This is Ventura's Pure Rock Show, and tonight the theme is metal. If you follow the Pure Rock Show Instagram account at Pure Rock California, then you would know that. And it is all metal, because tonight we are giving away tickets to a wonderful metal onslaught of a show coming to the Ventura Music Hall, June 20th. Death Angel, Violence, and Insight. Very excited for this show. I've loved Death Angel since the late 80s, and I don't believe I ever saw them. So really cool they're coming to town June 20th. And, of course, being your metal authority in Ventura, we have tickets for you to enter to win, should you want to do that. So keep listening. I will let you know we started the night off with Metallica, No Remorse from Kill 'Em All, and just heard Anthrax, Got the Time from Persistence of Time, a song they really made their own. Don't think a lot of people know that that's actually a Joe Jackson song. The original was pretty good, too. And Anthrax really, like I said, made it their own. Really a great song. Believe they still play that live all the time. They're in Europe right now supporting their album that's not out yet, but they released the first single recently. I think the whole album is going to be out in September. So it's cool. They finally have something new coming out. It's been about 10 years, which is unbelievable. Time flies. But anyway, let's get into some Death Angel. If you'd like to win tickets, email me, radio@capsmedia.org. That's radio@capsmedia.org. 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Here's the first song I ever heard from these guys. I'm not sure if they're playing it on this current tour, but they should. This one's called Bored on the Pure Rock Show.

some Volbeat on the Pure Rock Show. Cheapside Sloggers, that one featured guest guitarist Gary Holt from Exodus and also from Slayer. And I will be playing Exodus and Slayer later on in the show, so don't go anywhere. Triple shot of Gary Holt music tonight, although the Slayer song doesn't have him on it. Anyway, Judas Priest, before that, Green Manalishi. Speaking about most people, I should say not most people, a lot of people not realizing the Anthrax song Got the Time was a cover by Joe Jackson. A lot of people don't realize that Green Manalishi is not a Judas Priest song, but an old Fleetwood Mac song they covered. And did a damn good job of it too, I must say. Deaf Angel, the featured artist of the night, started off that block of music with the song Bored. Mentioned that I haven't seen them playing that on this tour, although I wish they would. Maybe they will for Ventura. But what they are doing is playing their whole Act 3 album, which is the album that I really got into. It's the first album that I actually purchased from them back in the day on compact disc, which I am playing songs from tonight, including this next one, which is probably their most well-known song. Got quite a bit of airplay on MTV, Headbangers Ball. Starts off nice and slow, kicks in later. See if you remember this one. If not, maybe it'll be new to you. And you can hear it live here in Ventura, June 20th, when Death Angel visits the Ventura Music Hall with Violence and Insight. If you'd like to try to win a pair of tickets, email radio@capsmedia.org. 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

the metal edition of the Pure Rock Show. Classic Overkill, In Union We Stand from Taking Over. And Overkill is still active and still better than ever. As good as ever, whatever term you want to use. Just played LA recently with Testament. Unfortunately, I missed that one, but saw enough clips to know they still got it. Although it's really just Bobby Blitz, the singer. D.D. Verney hasn't been in the band for here and there due to medical issues. And then the other players are in a rotation, but it's still Overkill. Still great. Saw them many times, and they were always awesome. Still putting out great new music as well. Last album, Scorched, was great. And I think they have something new coming out, too. Iron Maiden, from the debut Iron Maiden album from 1980, before that one, Remember Tomorrow, featuring the late, great Paul Di'Anno on vocals. Looking forward to checking out the documentary that was recently released about him. Hopefully it will be on a streaming channel soon. Interesting that that's out at the same time as the new Iron Maiden documentary that was in the theaters a few weeks ago. That'll be cool to see too. Although I've seen some cool Iron Maiden documentaries in the past. I actually have a DVD, which I've read people's comments, and apparently this DVD is even better than this new doc, but I'll have to see the new one as well. And looking forward to Maiden coming to L.A. in the fall, in a few months, with Megadeth and Anthrax. Death Angel started off that block of music with probably their most commercial, definitely the most commercial, and probably most successful song called A Room with a View. Interested to see how many of you guys remember that one. Definitely their most mainstream song, and a really good one from their album Act 3, which they will be playing in their entirety when they come to Ventura on June 20th to the wonderful Ventura Music Hall, along with their friends Violence and Insight. Playing all that album and some other assorted tunes. Really, really psyched to see these guys, especially at a great small local venue like the Ventura Music Hall. If you'd like to go, and you'd like to try to win a pair of tickets, email me at radio@capsmedia.org. 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

meet the real me and my misfits way of life. 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

0: Megadeth, of course. Sweating Bullets from Countdown to Extinction. But you all knew that, I'm sure. Had Slayer, Skeletons of Society from Seasons in the Abyss, my personal favorite Slayer album. Exodus, Lowrider from The Fabulous Disaster, also my favorite Exodus album, see a trend here. And Death Angel, Seemingly Endless Time from Act 3, definitely my favorite Death Angel album, look at that. And if you weren't listening earlier, then I'll let you know now. If you'd like to try to win a pair of tickets to see Death Angel, Violence, and Insight, right here. Don't have to go that far. Ventura Music Hall, June 20th. 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And in the body, a little note that you're interested in trying to win a pair of tickets to see the show. Good luck, everybody. It's going to be a great one, and I am highly looking forward to it. Hope you enjoyed tonight's metal edition of the Pure Rock Show. We'll be back next week. Hope you will, too.
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4: 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I hope you guys enjoy today's episode. 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

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Those last couple of songs were Every Shining Time You Arrive by Sunday Real Estate, Month of May by Downtown Singapore, Why I Like the Robins by Helm, Carry the Zero by Built to Spill, and the last one was You Are Light by Pavement. This next one right now is by Fall Apart. A couple more songs. We're only one third of the way there. So if you guys enjoyed so far, and enjoy this song by Hazel.

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And we're about halfway through the episode. 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And this one right now is Her Words Kill. Hope you guys enjoy the song, and check in later.

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We are at the end of the episode. 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
1: 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Each pop-up will take place from 4 to 6 p.m. at a local park. 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Remember, that's Pop-Up in the Park with the city's Community Development Department. 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
2: 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And this is Dipped in Velvet. 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Let's let the night begin.

And tonight, well, we're easing into that little pocket of sound where the lights get lower, the air gets warmer, and every song feels like I was waiting for you to find it. We've got soul, we've got groove, we've got heartbreak, we've got sweetness, and man, we've got a few sweet records that were just poured straight out until we...

This week's episode is for the slow drivers, the late night thinkers, the overfeelers, and anyone who needs a little beauty in the middle of a loud week. So settle in, turn it up, let the night do what it does best. This is Tipton Velvet.

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All right, he's settling in. I got a Majumal right here. Sink in.

Ahmad, Jamal, Trio, playing Dolphin Dance. Hope you're doing all right out there. Wherever you're listening from, I'm glad you're here. Tonight, it's time to slow down. Sink in. You're in the right place.

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This is Dipped in Velvet. 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

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All right. How we doing?

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Let's continue through the night. All right. Halfway through the show. So let's take a second and settle in.

This is that part of the night where the room starts to feel a little warmer. The music starts to loosen its tie and everything just gets a little easier. You know what I mean? No need to rush through it. No need to figure out anything right now. We've already had some beautiful sounds come through and there's still so much more. So wherever you are, whatever you're doing, let's let this next stretch just breathe a little bit. Come on. Turn up that volume. Keep it just right. You're still here with Dipped in Velvet. Sink in.

That was Boogaloo, Joe Jones, and I'll Be There. Pretty cool cover. Up next, we got Quincy Jones.

Summer in the City. Quincy Jones. Hope you've been having a great summer. I got Aretha right here.

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This is Dipped in Velvet.

as D. Edwards. I can deal with that. All right. It's coming close to the end of the show for tonight. You got a couple more, though. 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
1: Oscar Brown Jr. and Luis Enrique. All right. That's going to do it for us for this episode of Dipped in Velvet. Just want to say thanks for hanging with me. Thanks for letting these records breathe a little bit. I always love getting to spend this time with you, slowing things down, finding the pocket, letting the music just say what it's got to say. Wherever you're listening from, I hope you leave this episode feeling a little lighter, a little warmer, at least with one song that you heard here tonight. I'm James Marcus. Take good care of yourself. Take care of each other. I'll meet you back here next time, all right? Stay smooth. This is Dipped in Velvet.

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5: 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This is Doc Ventura. 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We're coming to you from KPPQLP Ventura, Community Radio 104.1 FM. In here, you're going to find the finest of Delta Blues, Chicago, Texas, Kansas City, all flavors of classic blues. We're also going to cover the state of blues today, play some new artists from Mississippi you probably don't get a chance to hear too often. We're just going to immerse ourselves in the music that we love. So now it's time to kick back, get ready to throw down in Doc's Delta Blues Lounge. Welcome to Doc's Delta Blues Lounge. Glad you could make it today. Well, let's start off with a couple of Magic Men. We're going to do something by Magic Slim, and then we'll turn to Johnny Shines, and then we'll go to Magic Sam. So Magic Slim and Magic Sam, try to keep them straight, and in between is Johnny Shines. Here we go.

0: That was Magic Slim doing Jealous Man, followed by a political blues, So Cold in Vietnam by Johnny Shines. And then finally, Magic Sam did How Long Can This Go On? And that's a little bit of a rough recording, obviously live. It's from an album called Rockin' Wild in Chicago, which was a discovery that came relatively recently. But it's good to have a little more music from Magic Sam. Well, let's continue. How about some Willie Love? Willie Love was a contemporary of Sonny Boy Williamson, too, and I believe he recorded on the Trumpet label down in Jackson, Mississippi. After that, we're going to play Silas Hogan, and then Louisiana Red. Okay, here we go with a set of three.
1: If you go to picture show, baby, don't stay too late. Call all I have to do is just sit at home and wait. You know, I'll be round to see you about 21 minutes to 9. You know, I come round to see you every night about 21 minutes to 9. Now, you know, it never squabbles when. Here you go out.

About 21 minutes to nine. You know I come round to see you every night just about 21 minutes to nine. Now you don't have to worry, 'cause you really know my call. If I ain't there at 9:45, don't look for me at all. You know I'll be round to see you about 21 minutes to nine. Come round and see every night just about 21 minutes to nine.

That was 21 Minutes to Nine by Willie Love. And then Silas Hogan with I'm Gonna Quit You, Pretty Baby. Finally, Louisiana Red played Sadie Lee. Well, the other weekend I had the opportunity to go to a blues festival here in L.A. down in Topanga Canyon, run by our favorite local blues promoter, Cadillac Zach. Had some great artists, especially, though, he had Bobby Rush. And it was Bobby Rush, who, by the way, is 92 years old, playing solo guitar and harmonica. And it's amazing, as a 92-year-old, as any age, to be able to perform that well. But to be spry enough to do it at that age as well, it's just an amazing wonder. So let's hear two of those solo guitar-type songs from Bobby Rush. Here we go.

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1: Two songs from the venerable Bobby Rush, 92 years old. Let Me In Your House, and then he played Garbage Man. Let's carry on with another Bobby. We'll listen to some Bobby Blue Bland. And then how about another Magic Slim tune? I'm enjoying him recently. And then we'll finish up with Skip James. Skip James playing the piano on this one. Here we go.
2: Ladies and gentlemen, here's the man. I mean the man. The sensational. The incomparable. The dynamic Bobby Bland.

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I measured my 22 to 20, and it's just as long as

Bobby Blue Bland played 36, 22, 36. And then Magic Slim came along with Still a Fool. And then Tickling the Ivories, Skip James, usually known for his guitar playing, played 22, 20 blues. Well, let's hear one that's this is a red hot number. Papa Lightfoot's going to do one for you, and he's always reliable. And then we'll hear Baby Boy Warren out of Detroit. And finally, relatively new one here from the 90s, Dwayne Burnside is going to do one for you, coming out of Holly Springs, Mississippi.

All right, that was Papa Lightfoot playing Wine, Women, and Whiskey. And then Baby Boy Warren played Somebody Put Bad Luck on Me. And then lastly, Dwayne Burnside played Nightmare. Well, we got a couple for you. Let's hear Homesick James out of Chicago, and then the one and only Sonny Boy Williamson.

people. That must have been my mama getting a while ago. I had somebody load at my back door. You know, I had a little trouble. Let's go to Yank Rachel. Well, down by Tom Wilson place, Brownville, Tennessee. Now I had a little trouble. Well, down by Tom Wilson place.

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That's what his mother said. 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The little girl ain't but 15 years old. How you know? That's what her mother said.

38 pistol by Homesick James. And then we heard Sonny Boy Williamson, She Brought Life Back to the Dead. Well, you know, once in a while, I like to sneak in some church music. It's a big part of the blues, big influence on the blues, not just musically, but culturally. A lot of blues musicians started in the church. Here's a number by a pastor named A. Burton. And it's A. Burton and Congregation. This comes from a collection called Southern Journey and recordings of the Lomaxes.

All right, that was A. Burton and Congregation doing God's Unchanging Hand. Thanks for joining me in Doc's Delta Blues Lounge today. We're going to finish up with a song by Smokey Hogg called I Got a Ride. Yeah, because I got a ride now, but I'll see you next week. So we'll look for you to come back to Doc's Delta Blues Lounge.

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I hope you heard some of your favorites and maybe even heard a few new favorites today. 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
0: Today on Radio Survivor, we're pleased to be joined by Josh Pico, a senior at Williams College, a manager at college radio station WCFM. In fact, it's general manager. Josh also did his senior thesis about the history of radio at Williams College, titled Gas Pipes, Gigahertz, and Grunge, Broadcasting at Williams College 1940 to 1998. And Josh, we're super excited to have you. I love talking to students who have done their college theses about college radio.
3: Well, I'm happy to be here. And I have listened to Radio Survivor for a long time, even before college. So it's great to be on here.
1: It's very exciting. Gas pipes, gigahertz, and grunge feels like it's like bait. It's Jennifer Waits bait.
0: Oh, yeah, totally.
1: Catnip.
0: Well, it's also catnip that you were listening to Radio Survivor before you were in college. So I think maybe we need to start there. You know, how does a teenager, you know, an everyday teenager in this day and age, how are they drawn to radio and sound and a podcast like that?
3: Yeah, there is running the radio station currently. I see that a lot of students get involved with radio without necessarily having had listened to the radio much previously. I've grown up in a generation where we're not necessarily exposed to the radio as a medium because there are so many other ways to online to get our entertainment and our news now. So it's funny. I actually was made aware of radio and specifically college radio through a box of cassette tapes in my basement from my dad, who was a college DJ at WPRB Princeton.
0: Ah.
3: And he saved all of his tapes. So I'd grow up listening to him do his midnight mini concerts at the 11 p.m. to 1 a.m. slot. And, you know, I came away with this vision of college radio as something super cool, completely volunteer-based that anyone could get involved in as long as they were enrolled in college. And so coming into Williams as a freshman, I knew immediately this was the club I wanted to get into. WCFM seemed like the place where I could do that. So I'd say my interest in radio germinated from those cassette tapes, but also just a general love for the medium, as I would come to realize in listening to Radio Survivor later as I got into college. One of the first episodes I listened to was Laura Schnitker talking about college radio archives in 2020. And I think that certainly informed the way I approached my own station as a freshman, seeing what remained there, what stuck around.
0: I think that's incredible. And I mean, that was going to be one of the questions I was going to ask sort of at the end of the episode, because you've just done all of this amazing work about looking into the history of your radio station. I think we don't have a lot of people who are starting out day one at their college radio stations with this archival sensibility. So I'm really pleased that you heard that episode and then you kind of had all that in the back of your mind as you started there. Because I think the more we can get people to think about, oh, I created a flyer today, I'm going to send a copy to the archives for our college radio archive. It feels like things are so much more ephemeral with a lot of college radio stations using social media to post things that used to have been posted on a wall somewhere. So is that something you've encountered there at your radio station?
3: That's a very good point. There is so much publicity for our station that happens completely online today. All of our flyers are created in Photoshop and are put on our Instagram. And it was only, I think, at a recent board meeting that we started to wonder, hey, maybe we should be printing this stuff out and keeping it in a drawer where the other 80 years of our station's flyers have been sitting. Though I wouldn't say that this ephemerality is something that's confined to just the internet age. In the course of my research, I found that in general, it's just, I think, a fundamental nature of student broadcasting, that it's really a luck of the draw in terms of what students save. And oftentimes it seems that student broadcasters save these things without really knowing or caring much about what happens to the documents. It's almost by way of neglect that the stuff remains in the station. There's such high turnover at these places. A new board comes in every year that oftentimes things just get left behind. And so it's not so much what's been preserved as what just happened to stick around, which we see today, but also, you know, in the 1940s.
0: Right. So there's so much to talk about, but maybe let's let's situate ourselves first. So you're at Williams College. Where is that? You know, what kind of college is it? What's the town like? And then maybe talk about what are the college radio stations that have existed there.
3: So we are at the northwesternmost corner of Massachusetts in a small town called Williamstown. And the only feature of this town is Williams College. And then we also have the Clark Institute. And then in the town over is Massmoka. Both of those places are very good art museums. So Williamstown, great place to come see art. Not a great place to have a radio station. We're very remote. In fact, we only have one street in the town. It's called Spring Street, has a few restaurants, very overpriced sandwiches, and that's about all you get. So coming into Williams, you very quickly realize that if you are to approach a microphone and broadcast, it's unknown how many people you're reaching. We are in a valley in the Berkshires. We're surrounded by mountains. Even though we can say we broadcast at 1100 watts, we don't actually know how far that goes. If it gets over the mountain on its way to Albany, maybe if it reaches Bennington north or Pittsfield in the south, we call it the purple bubble. It's a tight knit community. And it's been this way for as long as the station's been around. If we're centering this on WCFM, this was a concern of students starting the station in 1940. Just, is it worth the trouble to go through all of these efforts to broadcast when we're not exactly sure who will be hearing us? And I think, you know, I like the comparisons we're making between historic WCFM and today's WCFM. It seems today that people care less about who they're broadcasting to and more about what they'd like to program. There's very much an emphasis on curation today and broadcasting just for the sake of doing it, or broadcasting to a circle of friends. That idea of a wider audience, I don't see as much today as I saw in some of my research, but I don't know if I'm trailing in a different direction here, but.
0: There's so many different directions. Well, so today WCFM is an FM station. So people in the community, even though you've described it's sort of a, you know, in a valley or there are mountains, so you're not sure how far the signal travels. In 1940, though, when radio started at Williams, it was campus only, right? So maybe take us back to, let's go back to in time to the early days. And, you know, this 1940 was a pretty exciting time, I think, for those of us nerds who are excited about college radio history. You know, that's an exciting time where you have the beginnings of carrier current stations. So talk about that. What was exciting at Williams in 1940 when people started thinking about doing radio on campus?
3: It is exciting. And in fact, some of the first research for this project was about how the station started and specifically who started it. It was one man, Alan Urick, who had just come back from a voyage with Captain Irving Johnson circumnavigating the world. He was the sole radio operator as a 17-year-old on that ship. And he was an amateur radio operator. He knew how to build his own transmitter. And he took that equipment to Williams. So we're looking at 1940 here. This is less than a decade after the FCC has been created, the 1934 Communications Act is signed into law. And we have this burgeoning dominance of commercial radio. And there is some, I won't get into all the reform efforts that were proposed in the 1930s to get non-commercial broadcasters back on air. But there seemed to be a consensus among students that seeking radio ways to broadcast maybe off the dial was a solution here. So Alan comes to Williams and he attends the first Intercollegiate Broadcasting System conference in February of 1940 in Providence. This was when students, Borst and Abraham, had started the first college carrier current station. I'm generalizing here, at Brown University, and they decided to hold this conference for other college radio stations hoping to start a carrier current station to come learn about this technology and ways that it could be used. And what was really interesting in this early period, as WMS got started, that was the name of the Williams carrier current station, is the ways they interpreted the goals of this conference in Providence. It seems, going back to IBS documents from that period, that there were really three goals of that meeting. One was to sponsor the construction of carrier current stations. The second was to provide quality programming that could be distributed among the colleges on these carrier current stations, to be played on these carrier current stations. And the third was to solicit national advertisers on the station through affiliates in the IBS. And when I came across this information, it seemed a little contradictory to me. There was this very intimate argument for college radio that said, let's be local, let's be off the dial, let's cater to a campus community. And at the same time, you see students in terms of programming wanting to emulate the style of professional announcers and even nicknaming their programs similar titles to the top shows heard on NBC or CBS at the time. And in terms of advertising, they aspired to run their stations almost like a business, like a commercial business. In one part of my thesis, I talk about the distribution of stock shares issued to students at Williams as they started to get more money for national advertisements from Lucky Strike cigarettes or the Biltmore Hotel. And so you come away with this really interesting picture of college radio kind of coming back into existence in the 1940s. These stations are going carrier current, but they're looking well beyond campus. And that was really interesting to me. So that's what the whole first part of this thesis is about.
4: That's fascinating. You know, I think, first of all, I do want to make sure that we're clear to our listeners who maybe are less familiar that you know, when we talk about carrier current, we're talking about an unlicensed AM broadcasting regime where you can use electrical wiring. That's where the name comes from. But you could also use things like gas pipes, water pipes to distribute an unlicensed AM radio signal, so long as it stays within the confines, basically, of the campus, but still allows you to cover quite a bit of area. You know, I think for us in the contemporary time, we have to remember that this notion of non-commercial and nonprofit radio largely kind of didn't exist yet in those times. And it isn't as if universities and nonprofit organizations didn't have licenses to radio stations in the time period before. But I don't think there was the same kind of coalesced counterculture, coalesced sort of idea around broadcasting that would develop in those years that would come. And Josh, as you know, certainly there were many efforts by reformers in the 1930s around the Telecommunications Act and thereafter to make sure that provisions were made for non-commercial broadcasting and that they're not to be only a commercial broadcasting regime. But, you know, it was contested, for lack of a better way of putting it, without going down those roads. And it seems to me, and I'm curious what your thoughts of it would be, Josh, you know, that so then if you are somebody, a college student, your exposure to broadcasting has been one model, by and large, probably, right? You've heard NBC, right? You've heard CBS. You haven't heard much else, many alternatives, especially because much of radio was very much national and networked, nationwide broadcast at that point.
1: Right. And you're talking about the 1940s again.
4: You're talking about the 1940s again, right? So, you know, and it seems to me that, you know, a college student often would think of trying to emulate those things which they've been exposed to in the same way that you might in a theater department, or you might in other ways. Not that there isn't also, you know, room for experimentation and doing things that are different, but there is also sort of this kind of what you might call professional training kind of thoughts and impulse of, hey, let's do like that. Because also the idea that I might get a job in broadcasting after I've finished here in college. I mean, does that ring true to you as someone who's finishing up your college? You know, things are certainly different in 2024 than they would have been in the 1940s, but there's something universal about that condition, I think, of being in college.
3: Those are all very good points. Today, I think student broadcasters, as I said at the top of this show, are less inclined to think about the wider broadcasting spectrum. And I think that creates kind of a new way that we talk about freeform radio, because it's really just what students want to play. It's completely genre agnostic. We don't have a blocked programming schedule. So in terms of wider national influences, that's certainly something that I'd attribute more to this early period. Which I want to revisit your point about this idea of the early college radio station as pre-professional training, which was absolutely in some of the earliest WMS constitutions. This was listed as what the station was going to do for students, and this is how they marketed themselves to the administration. And what qualifies or makes more complicated this idea of the carrier current as this pre-professional arena is the feedback they received from a campus audience that said, I don't even, greatly paraphrasing here, but I don't know why you're even attempting to do this. Students are so bad at radio broadcasting. There's so much cursing and dead air and ruffling of papers. They said they compared it to a heterodyne. It sounded like two stations were kind of clashing, and you couldn't.
0: That sounds like a great compliment to me.
1: And so, who's this? Where's this feedback coming from? Who is
0: yeah,
1: this
0: like what year
1: criticism?
0: Was that?
3: It's 1940 to 1946 in the student newspaper, the Williams Record, and
1: so
3: then
1: a fellow student is saying,
3: oh yeah,
1: I don't like this. Okay, got it.
0: So people were cursing on the air in the 40s?
3: Apparently. Yes.
1: Well, yes, wow. but let's. What is a curse in the 40s?
3: Yeah,
1: they might. I mean, taking the Lord's name in vain might be considered a curse in the 40s, right?
3: Yeah. I'll remind us: the only people who really would have been listening are our students. So the ones who could provide feedback would be those who were in dorms where the station was wired to. So, yeah, go ahead.
0: Oh, no, that makes me curious, if you ran across comments from faculty or, you know, because sometimes faculty might be listening, or if you were mainly seeing comments from other students.
3: Mainly comments from other students. There, I do have a record of the president of the college at the time, John Baxter, who came to inaugurate a series of new weekly broadcasts, I think in 1942 at the station. And he completely, in his introductory statement, gets the idea of the station wrong. He says, I can't wait for students to introduce these the first weekly broadcasts ever on WMS to the wider Berkshire community. And so he's wrong on two counts. One, this was not the first weekly program. They had been doing this for 2 years, largely undercover. The administration only caught wind of the station after a year of its operation. And two, it was a carrier current station. It was wired to campus. It was not reaching the homes of people in the Berkshires. It was only reaching other students. So while the administration was aware of it and did provide some comments, they did not provide funding. It was all student funded. And it didn't seem like many people had a good idea of what student broadcasting was, unless you were one of the people to approach the mic. And I'll get back to this idea, these critiques by fellow students about the station. there was this tension, it seems, between this pre-professional model and then also the idea that students should be experimental. They should build their equipment. They should crawl through the steam tunnels and lay the wire. And then from students, you aren't skilled enough to be considered even pre-professional. You should really focus on what you do well and just try experimenting. And that was feedback received in a Sketch magazine, which was this brief monthly magazine published by the college that interviewed people and critiqued clubs. It seemed like terrible people to be around normally, but
0: oh my god,
3: existed for a while.
1: But so, useful to the historian, very useful to the historian.
3: Yes, Eden. Absolutely.
0: How big? Somewhere about Williams College, I think would be helpful to know how big. How big was the college in 1940 when the station started? How big is it today?
3: It's a good question. The college has always been small. Today we're around 2,200 students, and back then I think we were half that. Don't quote me on that, but I'm thinking of some alumni review reports I read from the late 40s that mentions something about the post-war campus population, which was around 1,100.
0: And it was all men up until a certain point too, right?
3: That's right. Williams did not admit women until 1970, as did a lot of peer liberal arts institutions. And this is certainly something to keep in mind anytime we're writing a history of an early history of college radio, is it was an exclusively male endeavor. If you were on campus, these were young men, almost all of them white, who were coming to the mic. And you have, you know, over half of my thesis covers this first period before women were admitted to the college. I am reminded of what Susan Douglas has said in her book Listening In about radio as a promoter of a certain type of masculinity, or a post-war tool to advance that kind of manly DIY workshop aesthetic through building radio equipment and speaking on air, which is certainly another thesis that could be written about college radio in this period.
0: It's interesting, you know, a lot of, you know, I've done a lot of research about Haverford College radio, and Haverford was all men until 1980, and their first station was started in 1923. Mm-hmm. But there was Bryn Mawr College just a mile away, and like at Harvard, you had Radcliffe. So there are a number of these men's colleges, you know, if we're talking about the, and then if we're jumping ahead in time to the Carrier Current era, I've run across a number of men's colleges that had nearby women's colleges that also started Carrier Current stations at the same time. Mm. But it sounds like Williams is pretty isolated and didn't have a sister college, or probably any. I mean, what's the closest?

0: And I think even at times there were DJs who would go and do their shows on each other's stations. So beyond that, there were few stations you could pick up on the dial. You had Bennington, you had WMNB in North Adams, or the town next to Williamstown. And if you were lucky, you could reach some stations in Albany if you could tune your receiver to get past the mountains. So people at Williams College had opportunities to connect with other schools, but in terms of how what was heard on the air, it was pretty isolated. WCFM was kind of its own voice.
1: And so we're talking to Josh Pico, Williams College senior, who you just completed your thesis about the history of college radio there. You're the general manager of WCFM at Williams College. And, I've met a few station general managers in recent years who have also written their theses about the history of college radio. So I think this is a great trend. I hope that we can continue with that trend. So I have so many more questions for you. I think I feel like I want to jump around, but you started college in 2020. So I think this, as far as college radio history, is a really fascinating 4 years to talk about. So maybe take us through this very recent history in college radio and what it was like for you to arrive on campus, or maybe you weren't even on campus in 2020. And what was college radio like?
0: So WCFM was the, Williams College was in person in the fall of 2020. They decided to bring students back, and the radio station was not open. I never really got a reason why. I assumed it was a lot of the board members were seniors who had graduated, and that space kind of left a gap. There was no real turnover there. In the awkward period between March 2020, when people were asked to leave campus, and when people came back. And then I think there was also, if I remember correctly, very strict regulations about how many people could be in certain spaces, in certain buildings. Our radio station's currently in the basement of a dormitory, so there were additional restrictions about who could enter. So I was not a DJ as much as I wanted to be for the majority of my freshman year. I really only got involved in the station when it opened back up in the fall of my sophomore year. So this is a really interesting case. You're right. It's an interesting period in college radio history because we're presented with a situation where the issues like high turnover, like poor institutional memory in college stations are really aggravated. It can be really hard to keep any sense of organization to reopen a small club like that when the people who ran it or who knew how to open it graduated, or they were spread so far apart from each other because of the pandemic that you didn't really have the network to get back on air. And this is something that the boards have struggled with since. It's not a problem we fully overcome. It seems like our board had to relearn a lot of things that were lost between 2019 and 2020, when a lot of the people who were involved didn't come back. They were upperclassmen. This is something I'm actually trying to change by putting younger students, freshmen and sophomores, on the board so they see what's happening. They can take over when people leave. I think an issue is
2: That's so smart. I love that.
0: there might be one or two seniors who know what's up, but they're only going to know so much. The rest of the board's only going to know so much once those two leave. And this isn't, I talk about this as an issue for college radio, but it's really an issue for any small institution. And I think specifically of archives or small house museums where you might have one senior curator who knows everything. And gosh, you hope they don't retire soon because all that information is going to go with them. Not a lot of it is written down. So surely the pandemic was an issue for us because there was a lot of that information that needed to be kind of rediscovered.

0: What's it? So, I've visited a number of stations in the past few years, and I've been pretty inspired by kind of people coming back and reinventing their radio stations. And some stations seem to be even more active. And what's it like there at WCFM as far as how many people are involved?
1: Well, I'm happy to report we are the largest volunteer-based student organization on campus. We broadcast about 120 shows each week, and since some pair up on their shows, that comes out to about 180 DJs.
0: Wow.
1: This is a recent development. It's only been in the last couple of years that there's really been this renewed interest in college radio at Williams. I compare this moment to the 2010s, where, although I wasn't around, I have heard membership got as low as 40 or 30. And maybe you'd be lucky if you tuned in and heard a few shows a day. And that's almost hard for me to believe because I look at our show schedule for this spring, and we keep having to open up new slots for DJs who want to get involved. I think the latest now goes until 3 a.m. Not the latest. We've never been 24 hours, but I think the latest show slot we ever had was a 3 a.m. to 5 a.m. In the 80s or 90s. But that's a digression. The membership is strong. People are excited about radio, and I'm happy to see that. I'm still trying to understand why this really happened. Why, after the pandemic, when management at WCFM was in such tatters, club membership skyrocketed. I don't really have an answer for you, but it's certainly interesting to see that.
0: And what are people there excited about? What kinds of shows are they doing? Is it mostly music programming?
1: Yes, we are mainly music. We do have a few talk shows interspersed. Rarely do we get a news show. Per FCC regulations, we do read news stories from our campus newspaper or national newspapers, and then we also, of course, things like the weather. But we're certainly not a news-oriented station in the way we once were, which is what the second chapter of my thesis talks a lot about, going FM, going public in the 60s, what that looked like, which we can talk about. Also, it's mainly music, and a good number of people do analog shows. We have an increasing number who go and take from our collection of almost 40,000 vinyl records, all of which we've retained over decades of record labels sending us their promo copies. And I don't know if it's this renewed interest in tactile musical engagement, getting to use high quality radio equipment, or just the platform, being able to go on air and play what you like, that has made WCFM such an interest to so many students. But regularly is rarely is the station not completely packed with all of these CDs and vinyl on the floor, and it's a very lived in space right now.
0: I love hearing about radio stations where you have nearly 10% of your student population volunteering at the radio station. I think it's quite remarkable, especially at a small college. And it really shows that you guys are occupying a significant place on campus. I want to thread things back to your thesis again, because you're talking about how music seems to be the focus of the station, but in the past there was really an emphasis on news. So maybe talk us through that shift and what it was like when it was had more news programming, and why you think that was. Why is that different?
1: Sure. I can give you really my argument that I make in the transition from chapter one, from a carrier current to chapter two, where WCFM goes public. It turns from WMS to WMS WCFM. They simulcast on an FM signal and their AM carrier current. And in this moment of really an upgrade, they are faced with a new audience. They are no longer just confined to campus, and they now reach this kind of ambiguous, larger Williamstown, North Adams, Berkshire community. Now, I don't want to overplay this. We came on air as a Class D licensed 10-watt FM station. We were not heard very far. We would later get upgraded to a 50-watt multiplex stereo, the first in Western Massachusetts signal, and then later to 500 watts and now 1,000 watts. But anyway, the 50s and 60s is the period we're talking about, and that was this low-power FM public broadcasting. And more students now understood that they were obligated to serve in the, quote, public interest. They were now within the realm of FCC regulation. And what comes from this is this, a lot of the aspirations to be professional that had started on Carrier Current, excuse me, with WMS had migrated, migrated to WCFM, and they were there was almost this expectation that they had placed upon themselves to produce high quality programming for this new audience. So one of the ways that manifests was in news programming. Our station got an upgrade in 1964, and we built our own newsroom next to the on-air studio for broadcasting. We had two teletypes, an Associated Press teletype and a United Press International teletype. And you saw more students doing news shows. We even had a WCFM news van that a student rented and would drive around campus and the community to interview people. They'd bring the tapes back to the station and they'd play them on air. And this would only become more of a function of WCFM in the late 60s and early 70s when we start getting into capital P, capital R, public radio broadcasting, and these new expectations raised by national authorities about what public radio could do for the American public with stations, syndicated stations that ran NPR programs or Pacifica radio. And news programming for WCFM seemed to be a way for those students to, that was the new role they were imitating, as opposed to this IBS-driven pursuit of national ads for commercial stations. They were seeking to emulate these high-quality public broadcasters. And so news was a heavy component there.
0: And what kind of news were students reporting on? Was it mostly campus news? And, you know, and then we're going to be getting into a period of time where there's a lot of pretty dramatic campus happenings in the 60s. Yes. So talk a little bit about the content of these news shows.
1: Well, I mentioned the WCFM news van that would have obviously been used to pick up local stories, however interesting those were. But you also had these teletypes, which were bringing in regional and national news. So you get a mix. From the start, it would always be local and national news that you would hear. Now, I won't get into specifics, but there were different periods of time during this ascension to FM that WCFM fought among management about whether it should prioritize a local focus or a national focus, which is part of this larger theme that pervades my whole thesis about, well, to whom is a college radio station obligated? Must it act like a station that has a larger, a more powerful signal than it really does? Can it operate just as a function of, as an extension of campus and for students? Is that enough when you're on a public frequency? Who do you look up to? These are all big questions that were being asked. So WCFM straddled this local national dynamic, which was really first manifest in this news-oriented programming schedule, especially in the late 60s. And this was not what I expected to find when I embarked on my research for this period, because I'm told that college radio at this time was getting really heavy into psychedelic rock. It was the height of freeform. But you see these students at Williams who are acting professional. They're going on the radio to deliver the news. And they were viewed as kind of an extension, not just of campus, but of the campus newspaper. While they weren't affiliated with the Williams Record, they were a daily expected to report on news daily, while the Williams Record only reported once a week. So there is this pressure, I think, from both local campus audiences, but also now national audiences or national regulators toward this new model of public radio, whatever that meant, that sees students struggling to understand where they fit in all of this.
0: And then, you know, I have on my mind this week, there's been, you know, a lot of protests going on college campuses. And I've been following the stories about college radio stations that are covering these protests and the challenges they faced. I think at Yale, an extension cord was taken by the campus from the station, you know, from where they were remote broadcasting. So the broadcast stopped. And WKCR at Columbia, initially, you know, people from the campus came in to try to have them abandon or tried to make them evacuate the building, but they stood up for their right to continue broadcasting. So I'm curious at Williams, you know, looking back at the period in the 60s where we first start hearing about college radio stations taking a really active role in covering campus disturbances. Curious if you have stories from the archives about what was happening at Williams.
1: So after the Kent State killings and the student strikes in 1970, there was a committee here of students that formed the Williams Strike Central, which was Williams College's organizational body that led the strikes here. And what is most interesting about this period is coverage of the event was not run through the student newspaper. It was run through the radio station. In fact, until quite recently, all of the documents for documenting the strike were held in the radio station and were only recently contributed to our special collections shortly before I arrived to Williams. So there are photos from this time of DJs sitting down with typewriters and writing up reports for their fellow announcers to read on air, not just about what was going on at Williams, but what was going on at peer institutions and other colleges nationally. And I've never seen anything like this since at WCFM. We can draw the comparison to today. We've already touched on this in several places, but WCFM seems more today to be a place where people go to escape and play things, be it music or talk, that can at times feel pretty disconnected from the rest of the world. And we are not news heavy today. We don't have a teletype. We read mostly local stories on the air. And this results in a station that is not as heavily involved, but I also would add, does not have the expectation to be involved in covering college news like this. So I certainly view this period in the late 60s as a symptom of this growing expectation for student broadcasters to document and to report on what was happening, not just to broadcast, not just to play music, but to really serve as a utility, as a service for their fellow students, and then also the wider community.
2: Yeah, and I think you have two forces that are also, you know, working behind the scenes or in front of the scenes. The expectations of broadcasters in the 1960s were different. Much of the rules around public service were loosened, deregulated in the 1980s and 1990s. So the expectation to for every broadcaster to have public service programming, news in particular, it was higher in the 60s, as well as the accountability was there. in a much stronger way when it came to license renewals.
1: Sure.
2: And someone, if a listener filed a complaint with the FCC or filed a comment to a renewal saying, well, this station isn't doing enough public service. Frankly, those kinds of complaints are taken much more seriously, say in the late 60s or early 70s than they would be today or even in the 1980s. You know, I think that that's at least part of it. And I suspect that, you know, to some extent, also, you know, radio stations like WKCR most recently, say, or the Harvard station find themselves, thrust into circumstances, right, that maybe, you know, I do not know what currently the broadcast day at WKCR Columbia University is like. But I wonder how much news programming is part of their daily, because what they're known for, certainly to me, is, you know, bedrock and sort of hip hop or bedrock in jazz programming, but now find themselves at, you know, in the middle in a way. Right. And of course, you know, we in 1971, you know, we did not have the same kind of connection that we have with the internet. I mean, you know, we and so the sort of communication primacy that radio had at that time, especially when it came to news or breaking news or you know, just up, you know, somewhat up to the minute radio news, radio had much more of a real cornering of the market, because what we also need to remember is that television wasn't nearly as immediate at that time either. Right. Because, you know, if you wanted to get video, or at the time would really been film, you know, from someplace, it was difficult. You actually had to take film, bring it back to a studio, develop it, and get it on air. You know, this sort of on the what we take for granted, even beginning in the 1980s, is sort of at the moment on the scene sort of reporting was very, very limited at time. But what if, you know, when the action itself was on a college campus, it seems like a campus radio station, you know, was ideally placed to have a role if the students and the management at the time chose to pick that up, right? And it sounds like it's certainly at WCMS they did.
1: Yeah, I mean, radio. I'm glad you brought up the distinction between radio and television at this point, because radio certainly was the most dynamic of telecommunications mediums at the time. It was not too difficult to get on air as long as you, you could have your cheap remote transmitter and you could walk around campus. And this was a technology that FM allowed students to do, a project that students could now do. On the end of the listener, you also have portable tuners now. And the transistor that comes along, FM for both the listener and the announcer really transformed the accessibility of the medium for a lot of people, and how well, how quickly information could be circulated. Absolutely. I mean, it would be such a vital component on a college campus at that time, when this was really a day by day thing that was being reported on, the strikes. Certainly, I mean, I haven't thought about it that way before, but that's technologically, FM radio really, I think, helped more students get involved and faster.
2: Yeah, it would seem that way. And of course, you know, tape recorders existed at the time, battery operated tape recorders. And I'm certain in their news van, that's what they had, which required no development, right? Once it's recorded, yeah, all you had to do was to drive back to the station and you could... You know, they probably edited it, but, you know, even if they didn't need to, they could put it on air within minutes. It was this kind of immediacy, sure, that was absent with nearly any other, certainly electronic medium, or, you know, certainly newspapers that you would have had at the time that now we take for granted, right? Even if radio can still fulfill many of these roles, we take it for granted with internet technology and social media, et cetera.
3: Yeah,
2: and it sort of, our attention is called to it more when all of a sudden it's absent, or we're denied it, or there are things that get in the way.
3: Well, Josh had mentioned that your radio station now, your college radio station, is more of a refuge away from that kind of immediacy, since we all now have in our pockets the means to both consume unlimited media as well as produce unlimited media and always be connected and always know exactly what is happening unless we become overwhelmed and know nothing. 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Yeah, it's a very interesting turn.
1: You're exactly right. It's completely different today how I think students get to the mic and how people tune in. A lot of students tune in on our internet stream now, and that's a choice that you have to make to open up your browser, go to the WCFM website, and click the link. And especially when it is not a necessity anymore to click that link to get your news, to listen to stories, to get up to date on current events, or to hear music that you can't afford at the record store, because we can get music online in a lot of places for free now. You have to be tuning in for a specific reason. And a lot of the times that's to listen to my friend who's on air. The same goes for the people who get to the mic. They don't approach it, I don't think, with that idea of responsibility that I see in the documents written by a lot of these DJs in the 60s, where they were very concerned and fearful at times that they were not performing their task of public service as successfully as they needed to. We could talk about the Corporation for Public Broadcasting and going into the 70s, the kind of the heightened expectations that the FCC and the CPB put out for what constituted a high quality public radio station, and one that could get funding at that. And this was a really tough topic for broadcasters at WCFM. There's a lot of documentation, a lot of letters written between DJs that have been saved about the CPB and what it meant to upgrade our equipment. We embarked on it. The reason we upgraded from 50 to 500 watts in 1971 was out of a fear that we would be frozen by the FCC and taken off the air should we not upgrade.
2: And that was a real threat, because ultimately, absolutely, in 1978, the Class D stations were taken, the licensing was right. was done away with, and it really was upgrade or risk being taken off the air when someone else wants your frequency.
1: That's absolutely right. I begin chapter three with the 1978 rulings. It's interesting how Williams predicted that almost a decade prior.
3: We Radio Survivor here is a radio show, and we're nearing the conclusion of our hour on the radio. Of course, we're going to continue our conversation on our podcast, available at radiosurvivor.com. I wanted Jennifer to ask the last question for the radio audience, and I'm wondering maybe if it's time just to jump right ahead to more to the 80s and 90s of college radio history there at the school
0: right.
3: that we're discussing.
0: Yeah, well, I have two things. I mean, we promised, there was a promise about advice you might have for people who want to preserve their station history. So if we can talk about that. And then your thesis concludes in 1998. So I'm also curious why you put that parameter and that endpoint. So maybe if you can give us some juicy tidbits about the 80s and then advice for people who want to preserve history for the radio version, and then we'll talk more in the podcast about all that too.
1: Sure. So starting out with the 80s and 90s, this is my third and final chapter of the thesis. It takes us through college radio's most well-known period, when WCFM and many other college stations seemed to maybe finally be getting recognition for some of the more alternative content that a lot of students always wanted to play. I should mention even as we're talking about the professionalization of WCFM beginning in the 40s through the 70s, there was always a tension between what management wanted and what a lot of DJs wanted. Management was much more in tune in all periods with the FCC orders, with the idea of the public interest. And this came in conflict with DJs, especially in the 60s and 70s, who said, I don't know what you're talking about. I just want to get on air. You have a lot of cool records.
3: Josh, when you say management, are we still talking about just students with like a higher calling, or are we talking about faculty?
1: Good point. I'm talking about boards on radio stations, students, student management, like a general manager, a music director, or a personnel director. There is several cases I could cite where students wanted to play music that maybe management said didn't belong on the air at that time. Now, WCFM never went as far, to my knowledge, as really taking a lot of shows off the air or telling students they could not broadcast. We generally promoted ourselves as a freeform station that would take anyone who wanted to be a DJ. And I think that's one of the great things about college radio, at least at Williams, is anyone can do it. But going into the late 70s and into the 80s, you see the script start to flip. There are more students who are playing punk and new wave on the air, and they're being rewarded for it for the first time. CMJ comes along, and now what do they want to see college stations playing, and what do the record labels want to see stations playing, is their new music. Album-oriented rock stuck around for a little longer, but it was on its way out. And it seemed that there were some institutions beyond campus that were starting to take interest in this movement at the college station, where new genres that maybe contested this idea of professionalized public radio started to gain traction among students and the wider community. Now, this is not the full story, because at the same time, you have, we spoke about it, but like Paul said, the rulings in 1978, both abolishing 10 watts or giving them 2 years to upgrade, I believe it was, and then also the indecency ruling for Pacifica Radio's George Carlin airing. And so in media scholarship about this period, it's generally these years that are attributed as the time when stations felt the pressure to professionalize. But WCFM had been struggling with this and professionalizing, you know, over a decade before this. So I talk about in my thesis how students at WCFM were kind of in the unique position where they saw this pressure to professionalize, but weren't necessarily strayed by it. They said, we know what are the merits of this of professionalizing our radio station. We know what it does well for us and how it's hurting us. And management and students at that time started to say, you know, this is too much of a time commitment. There's too much news. There's students who don't have the time to deal with public radio. We should start working our way back to this more amateur system. So even in this moment, these FCC orders that would seem to indicate a pressure to professionalize, students are going the other way.
3: 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On behalf of Jennifer Waits, who produced today's episode, and Paul Reese-Mendel, my name is Eric Klein. Thank you so much for listening. We'll see you next week.

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4: I must say that I did see the original movie years ago, and I still remember it as being unsettling. And the main character, one of the main characters, is the ghastly Greg. I can't even say my own name. The ghastly Gregory. Now, how sad is that?
3: Obviously, it's very triggering for you.
4: It certainly is.
3: Let's go before we get into any more trouble.
4: Right.
5: From the records of Scotland Yard, London, 1885. Name, Alice Hallquist. Address, 9 Thornton Square. Cause of death, strangulation by person or persons unknown. After exhaustive investigation, the commissioner reluctantly orders the case closed, pending the possible disclosure of new evidence.
6: It's many years later, and memories of Alice Hallquist and 9 Thornton Square are all but forgotten. On the shores of Lake Como in Italy, a young bride and her husband are on the terrace of their villa, gazing enraptured at the beauty of the early morning.
7: I should never have wakened you, Paula, darling. But it's such a wonderful morning.
8: Thank you for waking me, Gregory. You know, I was dreaming.
7: Dreaming of what, Paula?
8: Of all the places where we'd be together. Lovely places like this.
7: I was thinking of our life, too. Only I heard it in music. Something alive with happiness, with all the feeling of the early morning.
8: This morning?
7: Yes, with the sun rising, lighting your hair as it is now.
8: When will you write it, darling?
7: Oh, someday, when you've settled down.
8: Where
7: would you like?
8: Oh, Paris, perhaps.
7: Paris?
8: Mm-hmm.
7: What about home? Or London? How do you feel about London?
8: London?
7: Paula, if you won't laugh, I'd like to tell you something.
8: Oh, I won't laugh. Oh,
7: it is silly. But I was in London once.
8: Yes?
7: A poor and unsuccessful composer. It seemed to me that no place in the world could be colder to the homeless or warmer to the ones who had a home.
8: Oh, my darling.
7: I used to long for one of those quiet little houses in the square with a woman I should one day come to love. Paula, could we settle down in London? Wouldn't have to be in a house in the square. Perhaps in... Paula, why do you look like that?
8: There is a house in a square.
7: What house?
8: 9 Thornton Square. She left it to me.
7: She? Oh, you mean your aunt, Alice Hallquist?
8: Yes. I'd lived with her since I was a baby. Then after it happened, I came here. I've been in Italy ever since. That house comes into my dreams sometimes, but I haven't dreamed of it since I've known you. I haven't been afraid since I've known you.
7: Oh, Paula, if it were true, it would make me very happy.
8: Yes, it is true. I've found peace in loving you. I could face even that house with you.
7: Oh, no, yes. Paula, beloved. I would not ask that
8: yes,
7: of you.
8: Yes, you shall have your wish, darling. We'll go there. There's a lawyer who looked after the estate, a Mr. Mufflin. I'll write him today, and you shall have your house. A house in London on a little square.
9: Little Miss Hallquist.
8: Yes,
9: you don't remember me. I'm Miss Thwaites. I live just across the square, number 16.
8: Oh, yes, how do you do?
7: Oh, Paula, dear, we mustn't keep Mr. Mufflin waiting at the door.
8: Coming, darling, I'm sorry.
9: Don't tell me you're coming to live here again.
8: Yes, my husband and I.
7: Please, dear.
9: Oh, I'll call on you directly you're settled. Yes. Goodbye for the present.
8: Goodbye.
9: Goodbye.
7: Goodbye. I'm so glad we are to be neighbors.
10: I'm sure you'll find everything in the house in order, Mrs. Anton. But here are the keys. Now, if there's anything further I can do...
7: You've been most kind.
10: Oh, about your income, Mrs. Anton. Shall we send the monthly draft here or to a bank?
8: Oh, Gregory...
7: Oh, I would think here, darling, at least temporarily.
8: Send to here, if you please.
10: Certainly. Oh, you inquired about servants.
7: Oh, yes.
10: I'll send in a housekeeper tomorrow. She's very capable, but a little hard of hearing.
7: Hard of hearing?
10: So if you'd rather...
7: No, send her in. We can interview her, at least.
10: Her name is Elizabeth Morgan. I'm afraid I haven't yet found a housemaid.
7: Oh, please, don't think about it. We're deeply grateful for all you've done.
10: Well, good day, then, and thank you.
7: Good day.
8: Well, this is our house. Shall we go in?
7: Amazing how well you remember everything. Now, what room is this?
8: The drawing room.
7: Well, come, dear. Aren't you going to show it to me?
8: Will you light the gas, please?
7: Hmm? Oh, the gas.
8: Oh.
7: There, that's better. Paula, what a handsome room.
8: No, but to see it like this, all the furniture covered and so quiet. I remember parties in this room and flowers. There were always flowers.
7: Those must have been wonderful days.
8: It's so dead in here now. The whole place seems to smell of death.
7: I'll open the window. There. All be fresh again in a moment. Oh, what is this, dear? This glass case.
8: Well, that's where she kept all her little treasures. All the things she collected on her concert tours. She was so proud of them.
7: The glass is broken.
8: It was broken that night. All the things were disarranged, but there was nothing missing. Oh, I know all these by heart, this glove.
7: Oh, be careful, darling. The glass.
8: She wore this glass in this. She wore this glove in Romeo and Juliet, the command performance in Covent Garden.
7: One little glove.
8: Yes, I used to ask her what happened to the other one, but she only laughed and said she'd given it to a very great admirer. She would never tell me who.
7: I wish I could have seen her.
8: You can see her. On the wall, her portrait.
7: Paula. Oh, it's unbelievable how much you look like her. Only you are still more beautiful.
8: She's painted there as Empress Theodora. When she sang it in St. Petersburg, the Tsar came to every performance. It was here that I found her that night, here in front of the fire on her own portrait.
7: Mm, darling.
8: I was in bed when something woke me. I came running down the stairs, frightened as if I already knew what had happened. She'd been strangled. Lovely face was... Oh, no, I can't stay here. I can't.
7: Oh, Paula, please. That's all past.
8: Okay.
7: It's long ago. You must forget about
8: it. Yes, Gregory, your arms. Mm-hmm. So strong and safe.
7: All those things that remind you so of her. We'll put them away.
8: Yes.
7: We'll make it a new house with beautiful new things for a beautiful new life.
8: Yes, my darling, yes. And then later we'll have people here and parties again.
7: Mm?
8: Yes, wouldn't you like that?
7: Oh, of course, dear, but later. First, let us have another honeymoon here by ourselves, just for a little while.
8: Yes, I only thought...
7: Now, where do you suppose all this could be stored away?
8: Well, there's an attic under the roof. Her trunks are there and all her costumes.
7: Well, then, that's where it shall go. And then we'll board it up.
8: Oh.
7: So you'll never have to see them again. Oh. A piano. These two must go. Ah. Fine instrument. The action needs regulating, but the tone is still quite good.
8: Gregory, that song, why are you playing that song?
7: Why not?
8: That was her song. It was always her last encore at every concert. She said it. Oh, look. Oh, look, here is an old letter.
7: Letter?
8: Yes, I beg of you to see me just once more. I followed you to London. The date, it was written just 2 days before she was murdered, 10 years ago.
7: Where did you find that?
8: It was here, among this music. It's from someone called Sergius Bauer.
7: Give it to me!
8: Oh, Gregory!
7: I'm sorry. I didn't mean to snatch it. It's just that...
8: But why should the letter upset you so?
7: Oh, it isn't that. I'm upset for you, darling. All these things remind you of her. Oh, my dearest. While you're afraid of anything, there cannot be any real happiness for us. You must forget her.
8: Forget? No. No, not her, Gregory. Only what happened to her.
7: Of course, darling, of course.
11: Oh, Elizabeth, I'd like to see you, please. Elizabeth.
12: Yes, sir?
11: Elizabeth, you've been with Mrs. Anton and me now for 2 months. Are you happy here?
12: Oh, indeed, sir.
11: Good.
7: You've been to market?
12: Yes, Mr. Anton.
7: While you were gone, I've been interviewing a housemaid.
12: Is she hired,
7: sir? I'm not for talking to her. She's in the kitchen. You may tell her to come in now.
12: Yes, sir.
7: Just a moment. Outside just now, didn't I see you talking to our neighbor, Miss Waits?
12: Oh, yes, sir. She seemed so anxious to call here, sir.
7: What did you tell her?
12: You told me that seeing people is not good for Mrs. Anton.
7: I asked you a question.
12: Of course, sir. I told Miss Waits that the mistress hasn't been feeling too well lately, and perhaps she should wait.
7: Thank you, Elizabeth. You may send that girl in now.
13: And might I ask about wages, sir?
7: £16 a year. Is that satisfactory, Nancy?
13: Yes, sir. What about her?
7: Her?
13: Elizabeth, the housekeeper. Do I have to share a room with her?
7: No, if you prefer, you may have a room downstairs. Now, remember, your mistress is very particular about everything being correct.
13: Is she, sir?
7: Oh, Paula. Paula, dear, this is Nancy, our new housemaid.
14: Oh, how do you do?
7: You may go now, Nancy.
13: Very good, sir.
7: Well, she seems a nice girl, Paula.
12: I'm sure she'll do. Are you ready, dear?
7: All ready. All ready to have my wife show me a wonderful city of London. Darling, you look like a summer's day.
14: Oh, it's because I'm so happy.
7: Do you know what day this is?
14: Yes.
7: 3 months ago today, we became man and wife. Oh, I have a little present for you, Paula.
14: No.
7: Here.
14: Oh, Gregory.
7: Oh, just a cameo brooch that belonged to my mother. Now it belongs to you.
14: Oh, I shall wear it always, always. How sweet of you to give me this. No. Oh.
7: What's the matter?
14: The clasp. I've broken the clasp.
7: Oh, I'll have it mended.
14: It just seemed to break off.
7: Your bag?
14: Yes.
7: Let me put it in your bag. You might lose it. You know, you are inclined to lose things, Paula.
14: I am. I didn't realize that.
7: Oh, just little things. There now. The brooch is in your bag for safekeeping.
14: Yes.
7: Now, you remember where it is.
14: Of course I'll remember.
7: I was only teasing, darling. Now then, where shall we go first?
14: Well, I have it all planned. St. Paul's Cathedral, then Buckingham Palace, and then the
7: Tower
14: of London.
7: Are you sure you feel equal to such a schedule?
14: Of course, I feel perfectly well. Really, I do.
7: Mm-hmm. Well, just promise me you won't overtax your strength. Promise me?
14: Of course I shan't, darling.
7: Come then, we'll take it easy. We must not rush.
14: Oh, do you mind terribly, Gregory, but I just had to get out into the fresh air again. All those horrible things there in the tower, the torture chambers, the beheading block.
7: Are you sure that's why you wanted to leave?
14: Oh, yes, yes.
7: That young man back there, he nodded to you. Who was he, Paula?
14: Oh, I don't know. He seemed to know me,
7: but
14: he
7: usually bow to people you don't know?
14: No, I suppose I met him somewhere.
7: Are you telling me the truth?
14: Of course, why should I lie?
7: You smile at him. I wonder why.
14: I did it without thinking, Gregory. I don't know why I did it.
7: Like the other things.
14: What other things?
7: Oh, nothing, darling. Only I've been noticing you're quite forgetful lately.
14: Forgetful?
7: Well, losing things and... Oh, nah, please, don't look so concerned. It's nothing. You get too tired.
14: Yes, that's probably what it is. I'm tired. Gregory, can't we go home now?
7: Oh, we still haven't seen the crown jewels. They're in that building there.
14: Oh, they are? How do you know?
7: What did you say?
14: I said... How do you know? You haven't been here before.
7: The guide told us inside. Are you becoming suspicious, Paula, as well as absent-minded?
14: No, of course not, Gregory.
7: After we see the jewels, we'll go home. Jewels are wonderful things, Paula. Yes, a man could sell his soul for jewels and find that he has...

0: Well, you were right, Paula. There's nothing more beautiful than London sunshine.
1: And I had to spoil the day by bringing you home so early.
0: Why don't you rest now for a while?
1: Yes.
0: Would you like me to stay with you and not go out this evening?
1: No. You go to your studio as usual. Gregory, can you really compose in that little room you've rented?
0: Of course. I have a piano. That's all I really need.
1: I wish you'd let me see it sometime. Hmm.
0: Oh, Paula, you might let me have your brooch.
1: Yes.
0: So I can have it repaired.
1: Yes, yes, of course. I'll get it for you. Wait a minute. Here.
2: I don't understand what...
0: Hmm? What's the matter?
2: Oh, Gregory, I can't find it. Wait a minute.
0: What?
2: But it must be here in my bag. I'll turn everything out. Wait a minute. I know that it was here. I couldn't have lost it. It must be here.
0: I'm sure it is.
2: Yes, it must... No. No, it's gone, oh, Gregory. It's gone.
0: Oh, Paula. Oh. Didn't I tell you? How did you come to lose it?
2: Well, I must have pulled it out with something. I'm terribly sorry, Gregory. Please forgive me.
0: Oh, my dear, it's not as serious as that. It was not valuable.
2: No, but your present to me and your mother's brooch. I don't remember opening my bag. You did put it there, didn't you?
0: Don't you even remember that?
2: Yes, yes, of course I do. But suddenly I'm beginning not to trust my memory at all.
0: Oh, I tell you, you're just tired. That's all. Don't worry so, Paula. Don't worry.
3: You rang for me, ma'am.
1: What time is it, Elizabeth?
3: Close to 9 o'clock, ma'am. How do you feel?
1: I'm all right. Has the master left yet?
3: Yes, ma'am, a little while ago.
1: Please see that he has left, that he has plenty of coal on the grate in his room, won't you?
3: Yeah, you already told me, ma'am.
1: When did I tell you?
3: After dinner. Don't you remember?
1: Oh, yes. Elizabeth?
3: Yes, ma'am.
1: Did you just turn the gas up in the hall?
3: No, Mrs. Anton.
1: Well, the light here in the room, it just went down. The way it always does when another light is turned up.
3: I didn't touch it.
1: Oh, but this one went down. Perhaps Nancy lit another jet in the kitchen.
3: It couldn't have been her. This is her evening off.
1: Yes, that's right. Good night, Elizabeth.
3: Good night, ma'am.

0: Elizabeth?
1: Yes, ma'am.
0: What's that? That noise? Listen.
1: Noise, ma'am?
0: Yes, can't you hear it? Something coming from up there, from the attic, like footsteps and things being moved around.
2: But, ma'am, the attic's all boarded up.
0: I tell you, I hear something, Elizabeth.
2: My hearing, ma'am, it's not too good, you know.
0: Oh, you hear very well when I speak to you.
2: Yes, ma'am. I've gotten so I can tell from a person's lips,
0: shh,
2: but...
0: Shh. It stopped now. It's gone. Well, you may go, Elizabeth. I'm very sorry.
2: Please, ma'am, is there anything I can do?
0: No, nothing. Good night.
2: Good night. I hope you'll rest, ma'am.
0: What is happening to me? I must be ill. I must be... Oh, no.

0: In the few days that have passed, the sedate little community called Thornton Square has seen a new visitor, a discreet young man with innocent questions, but who, for some reason, has avoided the residence of Mr. and Mrs. Gregory Anton. At the moment, the young man is in the office of the superintendent of Scotland Yard.
1: Now look here, Cameron. The Ahlquist case is ancient history. What's causing your sudden interest in a murder that happened 10 years ago?
2: Oh, it's hard to say, sir. It impressed me very much at the time, probably because I'd met Alice Ahlquist.
1: Oh?
2: I was just a boy. I know it sounds foolish, but I still think she was the most beautiful woman I'd ever seen. Do you wonder why I was startled when I saw that girl last week in London Tower? A girl who might be the twin sister of Alice Ahlquist 15 years ago?
1: And what does that prove?
2: Nothing, I'm afraid. But number 9 Thornton Square is no longer an empty house.
1: The girl's her niece. The house belongs to her.
2: Well, it's just a feeling I have that something peculiar is going on.
1: Because that nosy old maid, Miss Thwaites, because she thinks so? Come now, Cameron.
2: But they've been so careful to avoid visitors. I wonder why.
1: Well, stop wondering. As for the matter of the jewels, that was dropped by order of a most important personage.
2: Jewels? What jewels?
1: Oh, they'd been given to Alice Ahlquist by, well, by someone very highly placed. Crown jewels of his, well, of another country. They disappeared.
2: That's why she was murdered.
1: Who'd murder a woman for jewels that are far too famous to be disposed of?
2: But they've never turned up.
1: No, now run along, Brian. I'm very busy.
2: Yes, sir. Thank you, sir. Oh, Williams.
3: Yes, sir?
2: Where's your duty these days, Williams?
3: Still in the East End, sir.
2: How'd you like a more fashionable beat? One that includes Thornton Square.
3: Oh, very much, sir.
2: It also includes a pretty young housemaid named Nancy Frost. She might be susceptible to a policeman's uniform, and I need information.
3: Well, now, sir,
2: I'll say nothing about it. We'll see what can be done.

0: If you want coal on the fire, Paula, why don't you ring for the maid?
1: I'm sorry, Gregory. I didn't mean to wake you.
0: Oh, well, now that you have interrupted my nap, we may just as well be comfortable. Now, please, pull the bell cord.
1: Oh, but it seems so unnecessary.
0: What are servants for, Paula? Answer me. What do you suppose servants are for?
1: To do things, to serve us, I suppose.
0: Exactly.
1: It's only I think we should consider them a little. Oh, don't be cross with me.
0: I'm not cross with you. There are a lot of things.
2: You ring, sir?
0: No, your mistress rang. Well, my dear, tell Nancy why you rang for her.
1: A little coal on the fire, please, Nancy.
2: Yes, ma'am.
0: Well, Nancy, tonight is your night out, isn't it?
2: That's right, sir.
0: Whom are you seeing tonight, Nancy? They have changed the policeman on the beat. Is his heart going to be added to the list of those you've broken?
2: I don't know I've broken any, sir.
0: No, I'm sure that's not true. That complexion of yours, that's something not quite true either. Oh, you do it very cleverly. In fact, I'm hoping you'll pass your secret on to your mistress and help her get rid of her pallor.
2: I'm sure I'll be pleased to do anything I can, sir.
1: Gregory, how can you talk to Nancy like that?
0: But, my dear, you are so anxious to regard the servants as your equals. I thought I would treat her as one.
1: No wonder that girl despises me the way you encourage her in it.
0: Despises you?
1: Her whole manner, the way she looks at me.
0: Looks at you? Paula, you're not imagining things again. You're not, are you?
1: Of course I'm not.
0: Paula, don't turn away. We must have this out. You really think Nancy despises you? Paula?
1: No, Gregory.
0: Well, I'm glad of that. It hurts me when you're ill and fanciful.
2: I beg your pardon, but...
0: Nancy, have you been there listening to us?
2: Oh, no, sir. Miss Waits is calling. She wants to know if the mistress is at home.
0: Oh, that old busybody again?
2: She has a nephew with her. A Mr. Cameron.
0: Tell them Mrs. Anton is not at home.
1: Gregory, really, she's been
0: so
1: very...
0: If you let her in once, you'll always have to have her. And I do not want people all over this house. Well, Nancy, don't stand there.
2: Yes, sir.
1: I would have liked to have seen her.
0: Oh, but my dear, I thought you were only trying to be polite. Why didn't you say you really wanted to see her?
1: But how could I, in front of that girl?
0: Oh, Paula, you must get over this ridiculous fear of the servants. All you had to say was, surely, Nancy. Well, am I right?
1: Yes, Gregory.
0: You would not have time to see her anyway.
1: Why not?
0: You'll want to dress. We're going out tonight.
1: We are? You didn't tell me, or have I forgotten?
0: Paula, you silly child. Of course you haven't forgotten. Look, theater tickets. A surprise for you. We're going to the theater tonight.
1: Oh, Gregory, how wonderful. Oh, my darling.
0: And you thought I was being cruel to you.
1: No, you're not cruel.
0: Keeping people away from you. Making you a prisoner.
1: I'm sorry.
0: Oh, darling, it's been days since I've heard you laugh like this.
1: Yes, it's been days since I've been so happy. I want to laugh and I want to dance. Oh, Gregory. What is it?
0: The wall. Something is missing from the wall.
1: Missing?
0: Oh, Paula, I don't want to upset you. If you will put things right when I'm not looking, we'll assume it did not happen.
1: Yeah, but what?
0: You mean you don't know?
1: No, I... The little picture's been taken down again. Who took it down? Why?
0: Why, indeed? Why was it taken down before? Paula.
1: But I haven't taken it. Why should I, Gregory? I swear. No, don't ring for the servants.
0: I must.
1: No, please. Oh, Gregory, don't shame me before the servants again.
0: Will you stop being hysterical? We must get to the bottom of this once and for all. Things like this cannot... Oh, Elizabeth, come in.
3: Yes, sir.
0: Elizabeth, do you notice anything missing from this room?
3: Missing? No, I don't think so, sir.
0: Look at the wall. Well?
3: Oh, yes. The little picture.
0: Did you take it away?
3: Oh, no, sir. Why ever should I?
0: You go to church, don't you, Elizabeth?
3: Why, yes, sir.
0: Please hand me my Bible there.
3: The Bible? Yes, sir.
0: Thank you. You will kiss this Bible as a solemn oath that you've been telling the truth. Thank you, Elizabeth. Now, send Nancy in here.
3: Yes, sir.
1: Gregory, please, no. Not that girl. I'll say anything. I'll say that I did it. I did it, Gregory. I'll not have that girl. It'll come. That, please.
0: Paula,
1: please
0: have the goodness to control yourself. No. You've thrown suspicion on the servants. They must be cleared of it. Now, sit down. Did you hear? Sit down.
2: Listen,
0: Nancy, a picture has been removed from the wall there. I want you to know if you took it.
2: Oh, no, sir.
0: Shall I ask Nancy to kiss the Bible, Paula? Will you accept her word?
1: Of course I'll accept it.
0: That's all, Nancy. Thank you.
2: It was there this morning, I'm sure.
1: Give me that Bible. Give it to me. I swear on the Bible I didn't take that picture down.
0: Go and look for it. See if you can find it, perhaps here in the library.
1: We found it in here the last time, didn't we? But
0: I think it may be here again.
1: The shell. It's there on the shelf.
0: So.

0: your room.
1: What are you going to do?
0: I'm going out to work, to try to forget all this.
1: No, please don't leave me now. I get so frightened when you go out night after night.
0: Frightened?
1: Yes.
0: You never told me that before.
1: Oh, I hear noises and footsteps. I imagine things. The light in my room, the light dims, and I'm frightened of myself. Oh, Gregory, please take me in your arms, please. Please take me in your arms, Gregory. Don't leave me, please.
0: Good night, Paula. I hope to find you much better in the morning.
1: Gregory.
2: Well, Williams, come in.
3: I just wanted to report, sir. Miss Nancy Frost and I, we're going out this evening.
2: Oh, fine.
3: Any luck this afternoon, sir?
2: Not very much, I'm afraid. I persuaded Miss Thwaites to adopt me temporarily as her nephew and go visiting, but the Antons wouldn't see us.
3: Too bad, sir.
2: But meet her I shall. I've just called a friend of mine, Lady Dalroy. She's giving a musicale at her home Friday night. She knew Mrs. Anton slightly years ago. She's been kind enough to add her name and her husband's to the list of guests.

0: O'Brien, I hope you're properly ashamed, arriving so late.
1: Covered with remorse, Lady Dalroy.
0: Business at Scotland Yard, I suppose.
1: Well, lady, not so loud. Tonight I'm just another guest.
0: Well, you're in for a disappointment, Brian. A note came late this afternoon. Mr. and Mrs. Anton were unable to accept the invitation.
1: Oh? Oh, I see.
0: She's apparently ill. Very tiresome of her.
1: Did she send the note?
0: No, her husband. Brian, who is this Mr. Anton? What does he do? Where does he come from?
1: I was hoping to find that out tonight.
0: Oh, don't look so glum. Come into the music room. Saratsky is going to play for us. You still enjoy the piano, don't you? Brian.
1: Oh, sorry. Afraid my mind...

0: me, Paula. Why are you all dressed up like this?
1: Because I'm going to Lady Dalroy's reception.
0: But I sent a note.
1: Yes, you told me, but I must get out of this house, Gregory.
0: Very well, but I'm afraid you'll have to go alone.
1: If you prefer.
0: Paula, Paula, wait. I didn't realize this party meant so much to you. I'll change immediately. You didn't really think I'd let you go alone, did you?
1: I don't know. Please hurry then, Gregory.
0: Of course, my dear. I won't be a moment.

0: wonderful surprise, Mrs. Anton. I'm so glad you could come.
1: Thank you, Lady Dalroy. May I introduce my husband?
0: How do you do?
2: I hope you will forgive all the confusion, Lady Dalroy, but Paula suddenly felt much better, and we were so anxious to attend.
0: But of course. Now, if you'll come in, Saratsky's playing. You will find some seats over there. Later on, we're serving a little supper. We have a nice long talk.
2: Thank you, Lady Dalroy.

0: Oh, yes, yes.
1: Is something wrong?
0: Wrong?
1: You keep turning.
0: No, no, it's nothing. I thought I saw a man I knew, that's all.
1: Imagine being able to play like that.
0: Mm. Yes, I heard Sieradzki once in... Paula.
1: Yes.
0: Paula. My watch is gone.
1: No. Oh, Gregory, no. No, no, not... No, I didn't. But what are you doing?
0: Your handbag.
1: No, please, please.
0: I can feel it in your handbag.
1: No.
0: My watch is in your handbag. No. Open it up.
1: But I didn't put it there. No.
0: You see? You see, I was right. You took
1: I
0: it.
1: I didn't put it there. I swear I didn't put it there.
2: Quiet, please.
0: Paula, you must control yourself. Paula! You've seen like this in public. You must get out of here immediately. Come along, Paula. Come. So hard to keep it within these walls in our own house. Now, because you would go out tonight, the whole of London knows it. I could only understand what makes you do these crazy, twisted things.
1: Gregory, are you trying to tell me that I'm insane?
0: That's what I'm trying not to tell myself.
1: But that's what you think, isn't it? That's what you've been hinting ever since.
0: Well, ever since what?
1: Since the day I lost.

0: your mother's brooch. Oh. No. No, before that, the first day in this house when I found that letter.
1: What letter?
0: From that man called Bauer, Sergius Bauer, I remember.
2: Yes. Yes, you're right. I can see you still, standing there and saying, look, look at this letter, and staring at nothing.
0: What?
2: You had nothing in your hand.
0: Oh, Gregory.
2: I was staggered, but I didn't know then how much reason I had to be.
0: What reason?
2: I didn't know then about your mother.
0: What about my mother?
2: Your mother was mad. She died in an asylum when you were a year old.
0: No, that's not true.
2: I've been making inquiries. I've talked to the doctor who attended her. Would you like to see him?
0: No.
2: He described her symptoms to me. Began with her imagining things, noises, footsteps,
0: no.
2: voices. And
0: no,
2: then the voices
0: please,
2: began to speak
0: no,
2: to her.
0: No.
2: And in the end, she died with no,
0: no please,
2: mind at all.
0: Please stop it. No.
2: Ah, perhaps you will understand why. No. I cannot let you meet people. Oh, by the way, he must have been rather disappointed that you left Lady Dalroy's home tonight before he could talk to you.
0: Oh.
2: The man who was sitting behind us. You went there only because you knew he was going to be there.
0: Oh, Gregory, who...
2: Oh, the same man who bowed to you that day in the tower. Who is he? Hmm? Someone from the past? Some disappointed suitor, perhaps?
0: I never met him. I have no idea who he is.
2: Why do you lie to me?
0: I never lied to you.
2: No. No, I'm sorry, no. I know you never lie to me. It's worse than lying. You've forgotten. You've forgotten him as you forget everything. Oh, but I'm wrong to try to handle this myself. Paula, we shall have visitors here, and shortly.
0: A doctor?
2: Two. Yes, I believe two is the required number. Good night, Paula. I'm going out.
3: It's a little later the same night. Gregory has just left, and alone in her room, Paula crouches in terror, staring up at the petals of flame that burn evenly in the chandelier. Then, from the attic above, she hears footsteps and the muffled thud of unknown objects moved by an unknown hand, and the light in her room grows dimmer.
0: Oh, I can't stand it. I can't stand it. No. Oh. Elizabeth! Elizabeth! Elizabeth!
4: I'm coming, ma'am. I'm coming.
0: Help me, Elizabeth. I want you to help me. I'm so tired.
4: Why, of course, Mrs. Harrington.
0: Elizabeth, did you turn on the gas anywhere just now?
4: Why, no, ma'am.
0: I thought it went down in here as if...
5: It's just that the gas comes in pipes, ma'am. And I expect they get more gas in the pipes sometimes than they do at other times.
0: Yes. Yes.
5: Now, let me get your shoes off.
0: Elizabeth, do you hear anything?
5: Mrs. Anton?
0: Those sounds, those noises up there.
5: Oh, no. No,
0: like,
5: ma'am.
0: Like someone moving about. Oh, Elizabeth. Listen, please.
5: You know what my hearing is, ma'am. But there just couldn't be anyone up there. The whole floor is boarded up. You know it is, ma'am.
0: I hear it, Elizabeth. I hear it.
5: Now there, ma'am. I'll go and get you some nice hot milk.
0: No, don't leave me. Please don't leave me.
6: Cameron. William.
7: Oh, William. Well, come in.
6: Sorry to wake you up so early, sir. Seeing as how you told me to come here to your house...
7: Oh, don't apologize. What is it?
6: Well, about 2 hours ago, I'm on the corner of Thornton Square when suddenly there he is, popping up out of the fog. Our friend, Mr. Anton. I can't figure it out, sir. The way he disappears and then reappears. Every night.
7: Don't let it amaze you any longer, William.
6: Sir?
7: He never leaves Thornton Square. We only thought he did. Number 5 is an empty house. He turns the corner of Thornton Square, comes back to number 5 through the alley, goes to the roof, crosses to his own house, and then goes in through the attic.
6: But why would a man want...
7: Never mind that now. What happened last night?
6: I tell you, that man's been up to something. Clothes untidy, cravat all on one side, dirt and dust all over him, even on his face.
7: Had he been in a fight?
6: No, more like he'd been digging in a cellar or something.
7: Sit down, Williams. I'll stir up some breakfast.
6: I had my breakfast, sir. In the kitchen of number 9, as a matter of fact.
7: Oh? How's Nancy?
6: It seems the master's told her mistress might be going away for a long time. What do you think that means?
7: It means I've got to get into that house tonight.
6: Well, but Nancy says he's told her not to let her mistress see anyone.
7: Then you'll have to see to it that Nancy isn't home tonight either.
6: Any little thing I can do for the yard, sir. But how do you know the lady herself will see you?
7: I don't know. Wait. There is a way. Yes, I'm sure she'll see me, Williams.
0: Go away. I can't see anyone. I'm ill. Elizabeth, stop him.
7: I must see you, Mrs. Anton.
1: I couldn't stop him, ma'am. He pushed his way right in.
7: Mrs. Anton, my name is Brian Cameron.
0: You mustn't be here. Go away.
7: Not until I've given you this.
0: A glove? It's a glove.
7: Years ago, Alice Ahlquist gave me this glove. I was a little boy, overcome with admiration. Will you trust me now?
0: She gave it to you, the great admirer, a little boy.
7: Mrs. Anton, are you planning to leave here?
0: Leave here? I have nowhere to go. Unless my husband sends me away. Is that why you came here, to take me away?
7: Are you as frightened as all that?
0: No, I can't talk to you. I'm afraid
7: Please. Please, you must answer my questions. Where is your husband now? Where is he gone?
0: He's taken a studio where he can work on his composing. He says he can't work in this house.
7: Is there anyone here now except us and Elizabeth?
0: No. Why?
7: Because the gaslight just dimmed a little.
0: You saw that?
7: Of course.
0: Oh, then it really happens. I thought I imagined it.
7: It means that someone has turned the light on somewhere in this house.
0: No. I thought that too, but every night I've been all over the house and there's never been another light turned on. Oh, at last I can tell this to someone. Every night when my husband goes out...
7: The gaslight goes down?
0: Yes.
7: And then what?
0: Well, then I think I hear things. I watch and wait, and later the gas goes up again.
7: And he returns?
0: Yes, quite soon after, always quite soon.
7: These things you hear, what things?
0: Sounds, noises over my room in the attic.
7: What's up there?
0: A whole floor of trunks and furniture, her belongings, my aunt's.
7: Like that sound just then, is that what you mean?
0: Yes, but who?
7: Mrs. Anton, you know, don't you? You know who's up there.
0: No. No, how could he be? Why?
7: Tell me, has any weapons in the house?
0: He has a revolver.
7: Huh? Where is it?
0: There, I think he keeps it in his desk there.
7: Locked. Force it open. This letter opener will do it.
0: No, you mustn't. Whoever you are, you have no right to. He'll think that I know. What shall I say to him?
7: You won't have to say anything. Well, a gun case without a gun. Perhaps it's... What's the matter?
0: There in the drawer. The brooch he gave me. And the letter. I was right.
7: Letter?
0: Here, it was from someone called Sergius Bauer.
7: Bauer?
0: I found it, but my husband said I dreamed it, and now it's here.
7: Bauer? There was a Sergius Bauer connected with Alice Ahlquist, a young pianist in Prague. Let me see that letter. The handwriting. Yes. Now something else, anything. Anything else he may have written. This note here. It's addressed to Lady Dalroy.
0: Yes, he said he had to send Lady Dalroy an apology.
7: Look, the handwriting. It's identical, Mrs. Anton. Your husband and Sergius Bauer are one and the same.
0: He said there was no letter. He said I was going out of my mind.
7: You're not going out of your mind. You're slowly and systematically being driven out of your mind.
0: But why? Why?
7: Perhaps because you found this letter and knew too much. Or because then he would have control of your property, of this house, and could search in the open instead of in the dark like this.
0: Search for what?
7: Or the things for which Alice Ahlquist was murdered. Her jewels.
0: But I have her jewels.
7: There are jewels you didn't know she had. Famous jewels. Jewels for which he was searching that night 10 years ago.
0: No, you're wrong. I know him. He's my husband. I've lived in the same house with him. If that were true, then from the beginning there would have been nothing. Nothing real from the beginning.
7: I'm sorry, Mrs. Anton, but you must believe me. Your whole life depends on it. Don't you see the way everything is... The gas is brighter again. How long has it been up?
0: I don't know.
7: You'd better go to your room, Mrs. Anton.
0: Why? Where are you going?
7: Outside the house. He'll cross the roof of the empty house next door. I'll be waiting for him.
0: What will you do?
7: You have nothing to worry about, Mrs. Anton. Elizabeth.
1: Yes, sir.
7: Whatever happens tonight, Elizabeth, have her welfare in mind.
1: You can count on me, sir. But what am I going to say to the master when he comes back?
7: He won't come back anymore, Elizabeth. Paula?
0: Gregory.
2: What are you doing here, Paula?
0: I don't know.
2: You don't know? Do you know about anything you do?
0: Startled me. I didn't hear you come in the door.
2: I didn't come in the door. I came down the stairs. I've been in the attic, Paula.
0: You couldn't have...
2: It's no longer boarded up. I have found what I've been looking for. Did you ever see jewels, Paula? Did you?
0: Jewels. Her jewels.
2: Do you know what you remind me of as you walk across the room? Like a girl walking in her sleep. Only you're not asleep. Or you would not have broken open my desk.
0: I didn't open it.
2: Why did you do it, Paula?
8: No, I didn't. It was he. He opened it.
2: He? What are you talking about?
0: A man. A man who came to see me.
2: Who let him in?
0: Elizabeth.
2: Elizabeth, come here. Elizabeth.
9: Come in here, Elizabeth. Who was the man who came here while I was out?
8: A man? What man, sir?
9: Come, come, Elizabeth. You must have answered the door.
5: No one was here, sir. No one.
0: Elizabeth, you saw him. You opened the door yourself.
5: No, ma'am. I didn't see anyone at all.
0: But he was here. I know it. I know. I saw him.
2: You see how it is, Elizabeth?
5: Yes, sir. I see just how it is.
0: I couldn't have dreamed it. I couldn't have... Did I dream? Did I really dream?
2: Yes, Paula. You dream all day long.
0: All that happened?
2: All that did not happen.
0: Then it's true. My mind is going.
2: Haven't I told you, Paula?
0: Then take me away. Now I can't fight it anymore.
2: Yes, Paula, I will.
0: Take me away. Take me away.
10: And was I any part of this curious dream of yours, Mrs. Anton?
2: You!
10: Perhaps my presence may help you recall your dream.
2: Who the devil are you?
10: Only a figment of your wife's imagination.
2: How did you get into this house?
10: Down the attic stairs, Mr. Anton, the same way you did. Mrs. Anton, don't you think you'd better go to your room? You must be very tired.
2: Don't you think you'd better explain your business?
10: As a mere ghost existing only in your wife's mind, I could hardly be said to have any business.
2: Voila. Go to your room.
0: No.
10: Please, Mrs. Anton.
0: All right. I'll go.
10: Those jewels. I see you found them after all, Sergius Bauer.
2: I'm afraid I don't know your name.
10: Cameron, shall I tell you my business address also?
2: No. I think I can guess it.
10: So we've both ended our search tonight. Where were the jewels?
2: Sewed in one of her costumes. The dress she wore in the Opera Theodora. How clever she was to conceal them there. Four priceless jewels among a lot of paste imitations.
10: How does it feel, Bauer, to have planned and killed and tortured for something, then to find it's all been for nothing?
2: For nothing? Oh, no. I don't think so. Not for nothing!
10: Put down that gun!
11: Yes. They were in a shop. Then he ran up the stairs. The master, he ran to the attic, ma'am, and the gentleman after
12: him. They're up there now. They're fighting.
11: Oh, I've got to get help, ma'am.
12: But who?
11: Mr. Williams. The constable, Mr. Williams. I'll fetch him, ma'am. Don't worry. I'll fetch him right away.
13: You sure you're all right, Mr. Cameron, sir?
10: I'll feel a little better as soon as I finish tying Mr. Bauer to this chair.
0: Gregory?
10: Mrs. Anton, you shouldn't come up here.
0: I want to speak to my husband.
10: Do you believe me now?
0: Please, I want to speak to him alone.
2: I assure you, I'm quite helpless, Mr. Cameron.
0: Please.
10: Come along, Williams. We'll be waiting on the stairs.
2: Paula, go and see if he's listening.
0: He's not listening.
2: He told you a lot of things about me, didn't he?
0: Yes.
2: They were lies. Because he's in love with you. I can feel it.
0: Can you? Can you really, Gregory, or shall I call you Sergius?
2: So he told you that too. Well, have you never heard of an artist taking a stage name? They don't hang a man for that, do they?
0: No, they don't hang a man for that.
2: Paula, do you remember our first days together? Do you remember Italy, Lake Como?
0: There have been times when I thought I only dreamed those days.
2: Come closer, Paula. Look into my eyes. Paula, if I ever meant anything to you, and I believe I did, then help me, Paula. Give me just another chance.
0: Gregory.
2: Look, in the drawer of that cupboard there, there's a knife. Get it, Paula, and cut me free.
0: Here?
2: Yes, yes, the first door.
0: I'll find it, Gregory.
2: Be quick, Paula. Hurry.
0: But there is no knife here.
2: Yes, yes, I put it there tonight. Yes, yes, that's it. Now, bring it here.
0: I have no knife, Gregory.
2: What?
0: You must have dreamed you put it there.
2: But you...
0: Are you suggesting this is a knife in my hand?
2: But...
0: Have you gone mad, my husband?
2: Paula!
0: Or is it I who am mad? I'm always losing things, hiding things. Oh, that was a knife, wasn't it? And I threw it on the floor. And I have lost it.
2: Paula, it is there. Pick it up.
0: I must look for it, mustn't I? If I don't find it, you'll put me in the madhouse. Now, where could it be now? Behind this trunk? No, it isn't there. Perhaps over here. I'm trying to help you, aren't I? Trying to help you to escape. But how can a mad woman help her husband to escape?
2: Paula, you're not mad. You're not.
0: I am, as my mother was mad.
2: No, Paula, that wasn't true. Pick up the knife. Help me.
0: If I were not mad, I could have helped you. Whatever you had done, I could have pitied you and protected you. But because I'm mad, I hate you. Because I'm mad, I have betrayed you. And because I'm mad, I'm rejoicing in my heart. Without a shred of pity, without a shred of regret. Mr. Cameron, come, take this man away.
10: You're ready, Bauer?
2: Quite ready.
10: Untie his feet, Williams.
2: I don't ask you to understand me, Paula. Between us held a time where the jewels, like a fire, yes, a fire in my brain that separated us, those jewels which I longed for all my life, I don't know why.
12: The cab is coming, Mr. Cameron.
2: Goodbye, Paula.
0: Goodbye, Gregory.
10: I'll be down in a minute, Williams.
0: This will be a long night.
10: But it will end. In the morning when the sun rises, sometimes it's hard to believe there ever was a night. You'll find that too.
0: Yes, I shall try. I shall try.
14: Greg, we've just listened to Gaslight, a 1946 production on the Lux Radio Theater. What did you think?
15: Mary, how could I not love a production where the beautiful leading lady gasps, "Yes, dear, Gregory, your arms so strong and safe." It's hard to know which part of that sentence is the best. It's whether it's the "yes, dear," which is my wife is highly unlikely to say, and she's also highly unlikely to say "strong and safe." Nevertheless, when Ingrid Bergman says my name and says all those words, I adore it.
14: You're in. You're in like Flynn.
15: That's right.
14: Well, this all starts wonderfully. I mean, I have to admit, Greg, I had a little bit of a yellow flag raising at the very outset of this because of the quite invasive background music in that Lake Como scene at the beginning where they're, let's go back to London, you know? I was going, oh my God, that music's too loud. Did you have that impression?
15: I did. It's the sort of thing that you were just wondering if they could just get up from their breakfast table or wherever and just turn the radio down a little, just a notch.
14: It was an odd choice, but I was very relieved that it was just for that opening scene because this was wonderful. I really, really enjoyed it, Greg. It was fantastic.
15: There's another line in there that, you know, you just have to love a show wherein the heroine is constantly saying, "There's something alive in the attic."
14: Well, as you and I know, Greg, living in Australia, there's almost always something alive in the attic.
15: Well, there certainly is. And in one house that we had, my wife and I would kid each other that they were possums. But in fact, they were rats. You know, they go into the swimming pool, presumably at night, and then go up and have a disco in our attic.
14: Oh, that conjures up a whole animated film there, Greg. But this was absolutely a very compelling story. I really loved, all the little thefts and accusations. And, did you forget? Don't you remember, darling? Oh, you know, you're just, because I think there's nothing as evil as trying to steal someone's identity and their self-confidence. You know, it's almost like the worst crime you can do.
15: Exactly. And this obviously, the original stage play and then the subsequent film and now tonight's radio play, this is where the modern term gaslighting someone comes from, to manipulate them psychologically, doubt their own sanity, doubt their own self-worth.
14: We obviously use that expression today, and I thought, does that come from this original play, 1938 play? And as you say, it absolutely does.
15: I was wondering what you thought of, we'll just see if my thoughts about Ingrid Bergman and Charles Boyer are the same as yours. What did you think of their performances?
14: I thought they were both wonderful. And in fact, I made a note that this radio production, one of the things that it does or it delivers that a film doesn't is the, you know, there can be some overacting in film. One of them, I thought, overacted a little bit. And in radio, you don't get the sense of that as much.
15: I totally agree. I think that Ingrid Bergman as Paula, terrific. Now, I know we're talking about radio here, but if we come back to the film, there's this cliche about some of the actresses in the 40s and 50s that they glowed on the screen. And Ingrid Bergman absolutely glows on the screen, whether it's Casablanca or whether it's Gaslight. It's just she's an amazing actress, and she just sort of owns the screen when she's on it. Charles Boyer. Now, he's French. Did you realize?
14: Well, of course.
15: Well, French, suave, mysterious, and did I mention French?
14: He was a very successful actor, and he started in silent films, and then they discovered he had this fabulous deep voice. So they started bringing him into American films, so he had a career in both France and in the United States. But the little piece of trivia that I thought was the most intriguing was his best film, or what's considered his best film, was Algiers, and in which he played a thief called Pepe Le Moco. And that character was taken and used in Sylvester, the cartoon Sylvester, with the very famous skunk Pepe Le Pew.
15: No, yes, I remember Pepe Le Pew. It's a fabulous character.
14: Yeah, so Pepe Le Pew is in love with Sylvester and is convinced that Sylvester is female and a skunk.
15: That's right. There's a lot to unpack, as they say, in that particular thought.
14: And the thing about Ingrid Bergman is that on film, she has this beautiful, soft light in her eyes. It's like, you can't fake that. It's actually, she is channeling some kind of love, a memory of love or whatever. So when her eyes just have this luminous glow when she's on the screen, doesn't matter who her leading man is. So I know that she and Bogey did not get along well during Casablanca. And yet when she's with him, her eyes have this beautiful glow from within.
15: Interestingly enough, in regards to the policeman, Brian Cameron, mm-hmm. who's played by Gail Gordon. And Gail Gordon was Theodore J. Mooney, who was the pompous bank manager in TV's The Lucy Show, Lucille Ball. But he was also Mr. Wilson in TV's Dennis the Menace.
14: Oh, okay. The film, I think we must encourage our listeners to check that out, because it's still rated 94% on Rotten Tomatoes. So some of these older films that are terrific have got higher ratings than Oscar-winning films of today, because they're just so beautifully made. The acting is terrific, and they're an immersive kind of experience, despite the fact that in many cases they're black and white.
15: In regards to the era that it's set, with Nancy, the housemaid, she's offered £16 a year. That's Great British pounds, 1885. Now, I looked up how much is that worth today. So she's being offered in US dollars, 3,500, or in Australian dollars, about 3,800 a year. Now, I don't know, sounds a bit stingy.
14: Yeah, I guess that includes room and board as well.
15: Yeah, bed and board. And speaking of which, in the film, you're under no illusion that Gregory and Nancy, that bed and board, if you're with me, came into play.
14: Yeah, there was the suggestion of a little bit of hanky-panky with the staff. As I said before, the acting is quite big. Ingrid Bergman, in particular, is, I think, a little bit melodramatic in the film, and whereas in the radio drama, it's toned down.
15: Precisely, and for listeners who do like melodrama, even though it's been toned down, Gaslight delivers it by the night cart load. Let me tell you, it's got everything. It's got strong emotions, dramatic situations, clear moral contrasts.
14: Well, the other thing that I really thought was interesting about this, or that I examined, is Gaslight is supposed to be set in the 1800s, and it was written in 1938, I believe, or published in 38, but it was written about the 1800s, and it reflects a time when men could have their wives committed for almost no reason. So, and it wasn't just husbands, so fathers and brothers could have female family members committed. It didn't go to trial. There were no legal requirements. The doctor didn't even need to examine the woman. The doctor would just take the word of the male family member as being correct and true. And, women were put away for being boisterous, argumentative, opinionated, all the things that I am.
15: I'm glad you brought that up. I've got a checklist. Do you think your husband is sitting listening to this show thinking, hey, I've got an idea?
14: Well, he might not have been thinking about it up to this point, but I'll make sure he doesn't hear this one, doesn't get any ideas. Of course, we don't have any jewels hidden anywhere, so that's a bit of a problem.
15: That's quite true. I forgot about the jewels.
14: There's actually a very famous case in the United States. In 1860, a woman named Elizabeth Packard, Greg, she was a mother of six, she didn't agree with her husband about religion. So her husband was a very strict Puritan, I think. And she was just a bog standard Christian. So they used to have discussions about that and arguments. And he had her committed, and she was institutionalized for 3 years. She finally managed to get out, and she became an advocate for women's rights in this respect.
15: I'm delighted to see or hear that somebody did something about it.
14: Yeah, she worked, campaigned, and it's felt that she was instrumental in reversing that rule or that law. But did you have any favorite scenes in this, Greg, that you liked in particular?
15: I think my favourite scene is where she, which is she being Paula, that is, turns on Gregory and just begins shouting at him. She's got him trapped, and just all those frustrations come out. In this case, Ingrid Bergman just lets fly. I can just see the audience, if it had been a lot of theatre, going, "Atta girl, you go, girl."
14: Exactly. That is a wonderful scene. The other one that's also wonderful, but for a different reason, it's quite disturbing, is the recital party that's at, is it Lady Dalroy? Is that her name? They get invited to a recital party, and at first he says she can't go, and then he lets her go, and she's very thankful for that because she's been trapped in the house, and he keeps sending her to her room. And then he accuses her of stealing his watch. Do you remember that?
15: Yeah, I do.
14: Oh, my God. I thought that scene just broke my heart. I just felt for her so much because there's all the expectation of being let out to go to a party. And then he starts accusing her in front of everyone. Oh, it's just terrible. It broke my heart.
15: It was very moving. Mary, in a just world, every manipulative, mean-spirited, cruel, bullying, jealous, quick-tempered creep would get his comeuppance. However, if only the real world were more like Hollywood.
14: The expression gaslight still exists today, and we use it a lot.
15: Yeah, sure enough. I'm getting back to those manipulative, mean-spirited, cruel, bullying, jealous, quick-tempered creeps out there.
14: Male and female, to be honest.
15: I was just thinking of male, Mary.
14: Oh no, I think there's a few girls on that team too.
15: Mean girls.
14: Yes. Good night, Greg.
15: Good night, Mary.
14: That's our show for tonight. If you're listening to us on the radio right now, you may not know that we also are a podcast. You can find us on Apple Podcasts, Spotify, and most of the podcasting platforms. And we're also on YouTube. Thank you for shivering with us, and we look forward to your company again next week.
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0: Welcome to the Commonwealth Club of California radio show, America's longest-running radio program, now more than a century old. I'm Gloria Duffy, co-president and co-CEO of the club, a nonprofit, nonpartisan public forum presenting a wide range of thought leaders on the important issues of the day. Today, we're going to hear from Doris Kearns Goodwin, one of this country's most popular historians. The Pulitzer Prize winner has profiled leaders such as FDR and Eleanor Roosevelt, Lyndon Johnson, Teddy Roosevelt, and others. Her 2005 book, Team of Rivals, The Political Genius of Abraham Lincoln, formed part of the basis for the 2012 Steven Spielberg film, Lincoln. But today she's taking a look at her own history, digging into the past she shared with her late husband, Richard Goodwin. Together, they were at the center of a lot of the big policy controversies and initiatives of the 1960s, navigating the country's rapidly changing social and political scene. She presented the results in her latest book, An Unfinished Love Story, A Personal History of the 1960s. To learn more about it, we brought her together with David M. Kennedy, another Pulitzer Prize-winning historian who's the Donald J. McLaughlin Professor of History Emeritus at Stanford University. Let's hear what they have to say.
1: Well, good evening, everybody. Thanks for being here, and welcome to tonight's Commonwealth Club World Affairs program. My name is David Kennedy. I'm a professor of history emeritus at Stanford University. Now, it is my pleasure, and it is a pleasure, to introduce tonight's guest, Doris Kearns Goodwin. So Doris hardly needs an introduction. She's a very well-known historian, Pulitzer Prize-winning author, and I've just recently learned a partner in something called Pastime Productions. Maybe we'll hear more about that. So her latest book is called An Unfinished Love Story, A Personal History of the 1960s. And it details Doris's and her husband Richard Goodwin's experiences and interactions with major political figures and the, I dare say, monumental events that happened during that transformative decade. So, Doris, let me begin by saying, first of all, how much I enjoyed reading this book.
2: I'm so glad. Thank you.
1: I truly did. And as you know, I'm a tough reader. So that was... and I think you pulled off what I'm going to call a kind of a trifecta, because the book is at one and the same time a history of the 1960s. It's a memoir of your and your husband's life in the 60s. And then it does a third thing, and I'm not quite sure what to call it. It's kind of a lesson in historical methodology about how you actually did the research in what readers of the book will know are the boxes. So maybe you want to tell us a little bit about that archival resource. Most historians, when they do archival research, have to travel to some godforsaken place and live in a fleabag hotel, and it's almost like doing anthropological field research. But in this case, the archive, as it were, came to you or was already in your possession. So maybe you could tell us a little bit about that and how you went about the process of writing.
2: Actually, what had happened was those 300 boxes had schlepped around with us our whole married life for almost 40 years, and I couldn't wait until we could go through them. But my husband, even though he had saved everything and it mattered so much to him, because it really was a time capsule of the most important part of his public life in the 1960s, he was reluctant to open them because he knew how the decade had ended. He knew that he'd been with Bobby Kennedy when he died. Martin Luther King had been killed. There was campus violence. There was riots in the streets. And he said, I just don't want to look backward. It's too sad. I want to look forward. Until finally, on the day he turned 80, he came floating down the stairs. He came down announcing himself, and it was time for breakfast, and I had the newspapers to get ready, and I knew that would be the end of my working morning. So that particular morning, he came down singing, oh, what a beautiful morning. I said, what's going on? And then he said, well, it's now or never. And I said, well, what do you mean? He said, I'm finally going to open the boxes. He said, if I have any wisdom to dispense, I better start dispensing now. So I was so excited that that's what was going to happen. And I realized that what we had to do if we were going to go through the boxes was to make a pact with each other. And this is what historians do. That as we started going through, he was everywhere, like he's Zelig. So I knew that the boxes covered his late experience in the 50s when he went to Harvard Law School and then went to clerk for Justice Frankfurter, and then did the investigation of the rigged television quiz shows, the $64,000 question in 21. He was the one who discovered that the questions were being given ahead of time to the contestants, and then became a young speechwriter under Sorensen for JFK, worked in the JFK White House, then was Johnson's chief speechwriter, then turned against the war, was with McCarthy in New Hampshire, and then was with Bobby in his campaign and was with him when he died, and had been close to Jackie Kennedy. So he's just everywhere you want somebody to be in the 60s. But I realized that what we're going to have to do is, as we started going through the early boxes of the JFK period in the campaign, pretend we didn't know what was going to happen. We didn't know he was going to die, because that would shadow everything, as it had shadowed Dick's not wanting to open these for so many years. When we went through the Vietnam part, before we got to that, we wanted to remember the Great Society and civil rights and put Vietnam in the distance, and similarly with Bobby Kennedy. So we shook hands, actually, made a promise that we would do that, kind of crazily. But it turned out to be an extraordinary experience. It was the last years of his life. It gave him a sense of purpose to be doing this, especially when he got cancer later on. He would wake up every morning having something to do in his 80s, not well, but knowing that this thing is waiting for me. So I think that's why the book matters for me more than any other. But it did begin that way. And the great thing about it was just that he had saved almost everything like a mini archive. I was used to presidential archives, but he just had an obsession with every letter, every diary, every draft of every speech he'd written, menus of places he'd gone, playbills. It was just kind of a crazy thing. And they were in these big plastic boxes. We had to vacuum them out because they'd been in attics and basements over the years. But it turned out to be the greatest adventure of our lives in some ways.
1: How about you? Did you have boxes too?
2: I didn't save boxes on my own stuff. I mean, it's a crazy thing as an historian. I saved all the research that I ever did. So those boxes were there. But I think one of the things that happened is I didn't even have a diary, which is so maddening. When I think about how important diaries are as research, we love diaries, we love letters. What happened is I started a diary in high school, and my mother died when I was 15, just as I was starting the diary. And I didn't think I was able to write something big about some event like that. So I closed it and never opened a diary again.
1: So you've already given us a taste of just how ubiquitous Dick was in so many parts of the 60s. How did the two of you first meet, and what were your first impressions of him?
2: Well, I was a young teacher at Harvard. I had just become an assistant professor, and I'd worked for Lyndon Johnson by that period of time. And we heard that this Dick Goodwin guy was coming to the little yellow house where our offices were. It was a wonderful little house there, so that it was much more comfy than normal offices. And we knew who he was. You know, we knew that he was this guy that had worked for these presidents. We were in the Institute of Politics. We were all nerdy, you know, people in politics. So there was a kind of buzz of excitement that he was coming. So anyway, I was up in my office, and all of a sudden this guy comes in and plops himself on a chair right in my office. And he said, "So you're a graduate student, right?" I said, no, I'm an assistant professor. And he said, I know, I'm just teasing you. I know who you are. I know you worked for Lyndon after I did." And we started talking that afternoon, and we kept talking. And then he invited me to dinner, and we kept talking and talking. And I went home that night, and I told some friends of mine, "I've met the man I want to marry." I knew it right away. Somehow, you'll still remember that moment when you first fell in love, and it happened right then.
1: So page 21, 22 in the book, you reproduce or quote a diary entry, I guess it is, that he wrote in June of 1956, when he'd just come back from Europe. And I'll just quote a little bit, and I have a question for you. He said, "I need now to pursue my own white whale. It will be difficult, as I have many interests, and praise has come too easily. I know I may be highly successful. I don't think that would be enough." That touched me when I read it, and I made notes in the margin here that I'll quote to you. I said, "This young fellow seems very self-reflective, very purposeful, and very ambitious." Were those things that registered with you when you first met?
2: Oh, well, it was a different stage of his life when I met him, because much of the things that he cared about, he felt, had fallen away. He thought the Vietnam War had undone a lot of the things he really was involved with on civil rights. Bobby Kennedy had died, and as I said, the 60s had come to a sadder end. But what was so interesting when we worked on this book was I always wondered what he was like when he was young. This person you're reading about, I wanted to know, he was 12 years older than me, And I kept asking him, what were you like when you were young? Would I have fallen in love with you? And he said, how do I know what I was like? I was too busy being me to think about what I was. But then luckily, he and his best friend had exchanged 50 letters, his best friend from Tufts named George Como, and George had given us back the letters. And as I read those letters, I realized this was the guy. This is the guy you're talking about. He was so reflective. He was first in his class at Harvard Law School. He wrote these wonderful letters to George about that first year at Harvard Law School. He said, the pressure is so great, it's ridiculous. I think every minute I'm not working, if I'm sleeping or eating, I'm taking away from where I'm not going to get the job, I'm not going to get the girl, I'm not going to get all that thing. He had those ordinary human desires for success. But then once he ended up getting first in his class, being editor of the Harvard Law Review, and then on a track to go to a big firm, all the firms were coming after him, saying, you know, taking him around the country, and could have had whichever one he wanted. He just realized, I'm on a track. I don't really want to do this. And it was as if he had some desire that there was some larger purpose in his life. And I loved that. There's another moment when I was reading those letters, though, that also gave me a sense of the trajectory of his life, because he wrote about what happened is he came back after his first year in law school, having found out he was number one, knowing he was on the Law Review, was there to do footnotes for the lawyers that were there, the professors. And he felt like he was just claustrophobic. He left and went and joined the Army for 2 years, then came back to law school. But while he was in the Army, he was traveling all around Europe, which he had never done before. And he was feeling like a lucky star was following him. And he was just really happy in a way that I'd never fully seen him. And he wrote these letters to his friend and to his parents. Whoopee, I'm learning every day. This is so exciting. And he talks about having gone with his Army buddies to a restaurant with four Swiss girls that they'd picked up along the way. And the restaurant was beautiful, and the food was amazing, and the atmosphere was great. And he said, I'll remember this night as long as I live. I came in after I read that. I was almost in tears because he seemed so happy. And I said, I love this guy. He said, well, I'm so glad you do. And he said, I rather envy him. And I said, what do you mean? And he said, well, it's not just that I'm much, much older now, but I'm not that guy anymore. And so he had had those dreams like everybody does. Many of them were realized. Many of them were shattered. And I saw the man for whom both of those things had happened. But if I'd known him when he was young, then it would have been that innocent, not just the innocence of youth, but with all the talents that he had, everything seemed possible at that moment in time. Maybe that's true for all of us.
1: So let's just go through some of the other famous historical personalities that Dick encountered or engaged with, starting with most people, I think, at least I didn't know this until I read the book, Che Guevara.
2: That was a problem for him when he was working with JFK. What was happening in Latin America was an important part of the Cold War competition. Who was going to win the battle for Latin America's hearts and minds? So he had to write a speech for JFK, and he came up with the idea of having an alliance for progress, where we would spend $1 billion trying to help Latin American countries who would use the money for social justice, not the dictators. It would be a way of dealing with democracy in Latin America. So it worked, and they got a program through Congress, and they had their first big conference in Punta del Este, and Dick's the young guy there. And it turns out Che Guevara is at that conference. Already the Bay of Pigs has happened, so he's just there as an observer, and all the other Latin American delegates are there. And Che sees that Dick is the young person, and he's smoking cigars. My husband smoked cigars from the time he was 17 until the months before he died. And so he decided that he wanted to reach out to him, and he sent him a box of cigars with a Cuban seal on it to his hotel room, saying, since I can't extend my hand to an enemy, I can give you these cigars. And he wanted to have a private meeting with him. So Dick asked Doug Dillon if that was possible. He was the head of the delegation. He said, probably be all right. But then Che Guevara said something mean about the Alliance for Progress on the last day. So they said, no, you can't see him. So what happened is they all go to a party the night they're all leaving, and Che Guevara wanders into the party and probably knew that Dick was there and said, can we talk? And then Dick said, I knew I shouldn't do it, but I couldn't say no. So they go into a private room, and immediately Che Guevara sits on the floor as being a proletariat. So then Dick sits on the floor, and the two interpreters are sitting in chairs, and then they decide this is ridiculous. So they switch hands, and they get in the chairs, and they talk for 4 or 5 hours. And Che offers sort of a deal that they can't bring back the expropriated properties, but if they have trade with the United States, they would no longer export revolution. It was actually a good deal that might have made some sense. Dick brings it back to JFK. He writes a long memo to JFK. Everything seems fine. And then the right wing hears that this Dick Goodwin guy has been negotiating something with a foreign person. And so they start saying that he was giving away the country. And it turned out that JFK had to do something about it. And so in a not easy way, he went up to Dick when the helicopter's going. And he said, I think it might be better for you to go to the State Department. He needed to get him out of the line of fire. And he made him an assistant secretary. But it was really a demotion. And this was one of the first times I've ever heard Dick talk about it, honestly, saying when he left the White House, he felt like he was being banished. You know, everybody's seeing him moving his typewriter around, getting his stuff and having to go to this much more bureaucratic place. Because the White House is really it's a house. So you feel the sense you can always talk to Kennedy at any moment in time. And he hated being in the State Department. So he just walked across the street and became part of the Peace Corps with Sergeant Shriver. He was able to somehow move from one thing to another. But the Che Guevara episode, now it turned out to be a great story after the fact. We went to the 40th anniversary of the Cuban Missile Crisis. I went as a spouse and Dick was there. And Dick told the Che Guevara story. And he told it in a really funny fashion. Everybody was laughing. And then Castro asked us to have a private lunch with him so we could talk to him more about Che Guevara. So it's one of those things where you know when you're hurt at something, when it happens much later in your life, the fact that he met Che Guevara made him a romantic figure.
1: So despite the fact that Kennedy moved him out of the White House, he retained his loyalty, deep loyalty, not only to Jack Kennedy, but also to Robert Kennedy later. So we touch here on one of the big personalities from the period, of course, which is John Fitzgerald Kennedy. And you said there was an aura surrounding John Kennedy that altered the paths of countless young men and women. I think that succinctly says something very important. So let's talk about the aura. What captivated Dick and you and me and a lot of other young people, for that matter? What was that sauce that John F. Kennedy had?
2: Yeah, it is charisma, whatever that word is, that somehow when you meet somebody, there's something contagious about what they stand for. And for John Kennedy, it stood for the idea that you could make a difference. I mean, that's what the decade of the 60s was all about. And I think maybe the best example of that is Dick tells a story of when they were in the campaign and they went to the University of Michigan one night. He was simply supposed to sleep there that night and the next day go on a whistle-stop tour of the state. But he got there at 2 in the morning and there were 10,000 kids that were waiting to see him. He hadn't expected to make a speech. So he said he gave the longest short speech he ever gave in his life, 3 minutes. And what he did, and this is where that aura shows, all he said to these 10,000 kids was, would you be willing to give up maybe 2 years of your life to go to Ghana, and if you had technical skills to help them, if you had medical skills to help them? And he said, I think college should mean something more than simply getting an economic advantage over other kids. It should be having a purpose in life. And something happened in those 3 minutes, and the kids started a petition, and there was no mention of the Peace Corps at this point. It wasn't even born yet. It was just, would you do this? The kids started a petition that 1,000 of them signed that they would go and do this thing that he asked them to do. It was brought to John Kennedy and Dick and Ted Sorensen, and they wrote a speech for him about the Peace Corps, and that's how the Peace Corps was born. So it showed that something happened when you were in his midst. I mean, Dick tells the story also of after the debate with Nixon, that first debate, when you see him on television, John Kennedy, and something happened even that night, and Dick came back on the plane. They had this little Caroline plane. There were chairs that would turn into beds at night, and then it was a luxurious office during the day. So they're all together. John Kennedy has his own place, of course, in the back of the plane, but Dick and Ted and the other staff are there. And Kennedy's eating his favorite comfort food, a beer and tomato soup. But the next day, when they went out on the trail, something had happened. 5 times the number of people that were coming to see him saw him. They were screaming. It's a mysterious thing, charisma.
1: So Dick's other great presidential boss, of course, was LBJ. And you have a great quote from Bill Moyers that LBJ was 13 of the most complex people you ever knew. I'm gonna use that quote. So what was Dick's relationship with LBJ? And for that matter, what was yours?
2: Well, starting with his first, I mean, what happened is that he had been working for Kennedy. Kennedy died, of course. And Johnson knew of Dick a little bit, but not a lot. He knew that he'd written some speeches. But there's a tape recording that we found with Bill Moyers, very close staff assistant to LBJ, in which he's saying to Moyers, I need somebody who can put rhythm into my speeches. I need somebody who can put sex into my speeches. I need somebody who can put great Churchillian phrases into my speeches. And Moyer says, well, the only person I know is Dick Goodwin, because he'd known working for him and with the Peace Corps. And he said, but he's not one of us. And what he meant by that was there's a fault line between the Kennedy people and the Johnson people. There was a real sense of envy and jealousy and anxiety about which side of that fault line you were on. But Johnson did say, bring him over. And so what happened is that he goes over and he works on a speech on poverty. And then about a month later comes the big speech that he works on, one of the big speeches. Moyers gets to him one morning and says he wants to talk to us about a Johnson program. He's getting the tax cut bill through. It got through. He was getting the civil rights bill through. And he wanted people to know that he had his own program, not just getting Kennedy's legislation through. So Dick says, where are we meeting him? He said, well, in the White House pool. He was thinking it would be the Oval Office. And they get to the White House pool, and there's Johnson naked in the pool, swimming up and down. And Dick said he looked like a whale going up and down. And so then they're standing there with their suit and tie on. And Johnson said, well, come on in. We have a lot to talk about. So they have no choice but to get rid of their suits and ties. Now you have three naked guys swimming around the pool. And finally, Johnson pulls over to the side and he starts talking about what he wants. He knew what he wanted right then. We're talking about April of 1964. He knew he wanted Medicare. He knew he wanted aid to education. He knew he wanted voting rights. He was getting civil rights. He wanted NPR, PBS. It was extraordinary. And so then they decided, well, we better figure out what's the name for this thing, this program you're having. So they finally play around with different names, and eventually they come up with the name The Great Society. So Dick liked to say much later, so The Great Society was born in a pool with three naked guys swimming around. So that was Dick's beginning of becoming the main speechwriter for Lyndon Johnson. My relationship was less august than that. It happened because I was a graduate student at Harvard. I was in my second year, and I was selected as a White House Fellow. A fabulous program still exists today. You get to work for a cabinet officer or a White House staff person. And we had a big dance to celebrate our selection. President Johnson did dance with me. It wasn't peculiar. There were only three women out of the 16 White House Fellows. But as he twirled me around the floor, he whispered he wanted me to be assigned directly to him in the White House. But it turned out not to be that simple, because like so many young people, I was active in the anti-Vietnam War movement when I was at graduate school, and a friend of mine had gone to a big march in New York, which was beginning to have some violent tinges to it, people burning draft cards. And we went back and wrote a nerdy article on the need for a third-party candidate to challenge Lyndon Johnson, and we sent it into the New Republic, but we heard nothing until 2 days after the dance. Maybe they saw something in the newspapers. They decided to publish it with their title, How to Remove Lyndon Johnson, in 1968. So I was certain he would kick me out of the program, but instead, surprisingly, said, oh, bring her down here for a year, and if I can't win her over, no one can. So this was in 1967, so Dick had already left in 65, so I didn't meet him during that period of time. But anyway, I ended up working at the White House staff and ended up really talking to him mostly. That's what he wanted. He just wanted to talk about the days when he was young and healthy. I was helping him work on his memoirs, and the lucky thing was my chapters were civil rights and Congress, things he wanted to talk about. So he would talk everywhere. We were in the pool, and instead of swimming, he's talking. There's floating rafts so that I can take notes at any moment. He talks as we're walking along the Pedernales. He talks when we're in the movie theater. And he talked about the days when he was young, when he worked for FDR, the days when he was young and brought electricity to rural, his beloved hill country. And I wondered, to be honest, why he had chosen me to spend so many hours with. And I like to believe it was because I was a good listener, and he was a great storyteller, fabulous, colorful, anecdotal stories. I also thought maybe it was partly because I was a young historian. Maybe it was because I came from Harvard, and he had this thing about Harvard. His father used to tell him, if you brush up against the grindstone of life, you'll have more polish than any Harvard or Yale man ever had. But he somehow never believed that. But I also worried, to be honest, that it was that I was a young woman and he had somewhat of a reputation. So I was constantly chattering to him about steady boyfriends, even when I had no boyfriends at all. And everything was working perfectly until one day he said he wanted to discuss our relationship, which sounded pretty ominous. And he took me to the lake, Lake LBJ, and there was wine and cheese and a red check tablecloth.

0: human space. I mean, so I could be right up against his chest, no matter how big one were. He was the most formidable person, Dick and I would both say, that we'd ever met. And it's not like he was threatening. He was just charming. When he was getting the civil rights bill through and he had to break the filibuster, he knew what every senator needed or wanted. And then he would make him deals. You know, you come, and he would follow up the deals. He would, had a tape recorder in his office so he could know that the conversations he'd had with these senators, and he could make them say, you promised me this and I promised you that. He would call them at 6 in the morning. He would call them at noon. He'd call them at midnight. He even called a senator at 2 a.m. and he said, I hope I didn't wake you up. And the senator said, no, I was just lying here hoping my president would call. And then he was somehow able to get Everett Dirksen. He needed Republicans to break the filibuster on the civil rights bill. And he went to Dirksen, and the tape recordings are incredible. You know, you'll see, you want me to come to Peoria, you want me to come to Springfield, I'll come. Finally, he says to him, Everett, you come with me on this bill, and you bring some Republicans, because the Democratic Party was split in two, to join the Northern Democrats, and we break that filibuster. 200 years from now, school children will know only two names, Abraham Lincoln and Everett Dirksen. How could Dirksen resist? No, he had that extraordinary way, I think, of he studied the people that he wanted to persuade. He knew what they cared about, what they wanted.
1: Well, let's talk about the We Shall Overcome speech. I mean, it's a great speech. But lest we forget, among the very first things that Johnson said to that speech in the joint session of Congress after Kennedy's assassination, immediately after, was the best tribute we can pay to John F. Kennedy is to pass the civil rights bill that he was putting forward. So there's some division of responsibility, or shared responsibility, I should say, between the two of them there. Johnson got it done, but Kennedy was trying to tee it up.
0: You know, just to first follow up what you said, I mean, when Johnson decided that his first priority would be to pass JFK's civil rights bill, that was a pretty risky thing to do. It was stuck in the House. There was no hope of really passing this filibuster. And some friends said to him, don't do this. You only have a certain amount of currency to expend as president, and you can't expend it on this. And then he famously said, then what the hell is the presidency for? And he went for civil rights. He got the filibuster broken, and he does pass it in 64. So he was planning then, even though he knew voting rights was perhaps even more important, he decided that he would have to wait till 1966 for voting rights, and he wanted to get the Great Society through after his big election in 1965. But then Martin Luther King had different plans. So he was marching people from Selma to Montgomery, Alabama, the 54 miles, to protest against the fact Black Americans couldn't get registered to vote. They had all sorts of devices that they were using at that time. You had to say the 13th Amendment. You could only go on one day a month. You had to say how many jelly beans there were in a jelly bean jar, things that were impossible. And the Voting Rights Act was designed to make those things illegal, preventing people from getting the right to register and vote. And so what happened is when the marchers were going across the Selma Bridge in order to protest this and make this education so the country would see what was happening, they were met by the Alabama State Troopers, who forced themselves on horses into the crowd, knocked people to the floor, had whips and clubs, hospitalized many of them, including John Lewis, and it was all captured. The footage was captured on television. So Johnson recognized, I mean, I was a graduate student at that time. I remember watching it and thinking, could this be our country that this is happening? And he realized that the conscience of the people had been fired. So he decided at the last minute he was going to give a speech to a joint session of Congress to call for voting rights, upending all of his plans. And Dick was told about this speech only when he came in on Monday morning. It was going to be given that Monday night. I don't know how he did it. That kind of pressure is just enormous. So he went into his office, and the first thing he did was put his watch away. Somehow, if you put his watch in a drawer, that time wouldn't go by. And then it took him, he said, 2 hours to write the first line for LBJ. I speak tonight for the dignity of man and the destiny of democracy. And then he said, every now and then history and fate meet at a certain time in a certain place. So it was in Lexington and Concord. So it was at Appomattox. So it was in Selma, Alabama, positioning Selma in those great historic moments. And then he said, this is not a Negro problem, not a white problem, not a Northern problem, not a Southern problem. It is not a moral problem. It is simply wrong to deny your fellow Americans the right to vote. And then he said, it is not a constitutional problem. The command of the Constitution is plain. And then he said, it's an American problem, and we're met here tonight, not as Republicans, not as Democrats, to meet that problem. Well, once he got that far, he went outside to have a cigar and to relax for a minute, and he heard kids in the distance singing, We Shall Overcome. So he came back in and wrote the lines that then make this speech called the We Shall Overcome speech.

0: speech, and he had Johnson say, but even if we get voting rights, there's still 100 years of discrimination to overcome. But if we come together, we shall overcome. It was an extraordinary moment because the anthem of the civil rights movement, all the bravery of those marches, the freedom riders, the sit-ins, using that song to give them courage and hope. And now it was brought to the highest councils of power. And it was said that Martin Luther King cried that night, knowing that the Voting Rights Bill would come through. So 5 months later, the Voting Rights Act was passed. And one of Dick's proudest possessions was to be given a pen from the signing of the act with a framed picture of him shaking hands with him, which hung on his study wall. But sadly, he said, God, how I loved Lyndon Johnson that night, how I couldn't imagine that 2 years later I'd be marching against him in the war. And the anger that he'd held toward Lyndon Johnson, he felt like Johnson had betrayed everything they all cared about. And Johnson felt Dick had betrayed him by leaving him. He became the first administration official to speak against the war. And somebody asked Johnson, what do you feel about it? And his comment was, it's like a dog that's bitten you or something. It's a terrible way that they fell apart from one another. And Dick carried that anger toward Johnson all through our lives. And I could see that by not according what happened with Johnson, which was the best years of his life, all those programs that he was so deeply involved with, he was forgetting that he himself had made a difference. And the great thing about going through the boxes when we went through 64 and 65 again was he remembered all the great things that happened before the Vietnam War escalated. And I remember we went to bed one night and all of a sudden he said, oh my God, I'm feeling affection for the old guy again. And he couldn't go to sleep and we kept talking about it. And coming to terms with Johnson meant that he felt in those last months of his life that maybe he too had made a difference. Everybody wants to believe that you've left something behind. And to the extent that he had so angered with Johnson, it was as if he had buried his own accomplishments too. So I was so happy to see that that was the most important emotional thing that happened. Not so much remembering only the great things with Kennedy, but even more that civil rights and voting rights and Medicare had changed the country in a good way. We're now fighting a fight for voting rights again. Today, more parts of the Voting Rights Bill have been disturbed. And Johnson would say voting rights is the most important right on a democracy upon which all the other rights are resting. But that was a moment that I think he was able to remember it. Of course, he remembered it rationally, but he remembered it emotionally again. And it was probably the high point of his life, as well as LBJ's.
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2: There's another episode related to the same matter that you don't mention. It has to do with the then Senator Claire Engel, who cast a deciding vote for cloture to bring the bill onto the Senate floor. And he was very, very ill. He couldn't speak. So he had himself wheeled onto the Senate floor and pointed to his eye by way of casting the eye vote for cloture.
0: It was an incredible moment. Absolutely. Yeah. They brought him from the hospital. He came and wanted to be part of that historic moment and could not even speak. But then you said, I know, it's incredible.
2: Well, all right, let's talk about Robert Kennedy.
0: They became really, really good friends. I mean, interestingly, it started out when Bobby Kennedy invited Dick to go to South America with him, and they became really good friends on that trip. And then Dick was involved with Bobby when he turned against the war, helped him write some of the speeches. However, then when Bobby decided not to run in 1968, because he didn't think that he could split the party with LBJ, and Eugene McCarthy went up to New Hampshire. Then Dick went up to New Hampshire with Eugene McCarthy. And then eventually when Bobby got in the race, he went with Bobby. And so he was with Bobby right in that race. He was with him the night he died. And his wife had died. John F. Kennedy had died. The Vietnam War had happened. Bobby Kennedy had died. And then he went to Maine after that and thought that he was done with politics. But of course, politics is never quite done with you. I mean, he came back to write a speech that Muskie gave in New Hampshire. He came back and wrote Al Gore's concession speech. But most importantly, he came back with his boxes to realize that something had really mattered during that period of time.
2: And of course, you also recount the story that Johnson said to Bill Moyers when he signed the Civil Rights Bill, So I think we've just delivered the South to the Republican Party for the next generation.
0: And it was true. I mean, yeah, what happened is that after the Civil Rights Bill passed, there was such excitement at first. And on the plane, he was so happy. And then Bill Moyer said he went to say goodnight to him, and he was already reading the newspapers. And Johnson looked up at him sadly, and he realized just exactly what he said to him. I think we've delivered the South for a generation to the Republicans. And it wasn't only that. It was just the feeling that he knew he had betrayed his best friends. They were the people from the South. There was a price to be paid. With all the elation of 78 years of Jim Crow being undone, which was still the most important emotion, he saw the other side of that emotion even that same night.
2: So let's just talk about the 60s in general. And here's a question that kind of looms over a lot of historical memory of that decade. Is it best remembered as inspiration or as disillusionment? They're both there. Dick wrote somewhere, quoting him now, "For a moment, it seemed as if the entire country, the whole spinning globe, rested malleable and receptive in our beneficent hands."
0: Yeah, there really was a wonderfully innocent belief that you could change the world. I mean, it started when Dick's first assignment, actually. He was at the inaugural parade, and it was so cold. And finally, after it's over, he goes into the White House. He wants to see his office for the first time, his digs. And who's in there but John Kennedy inspecting his digs in the Oval Office? And Kennedy says to him, "Did you see the Coast Guard contingent?" And Dick couldn't remember the Coast Guard contingent. And Kennedy said, "There wasn't a black face among them. I want you to do something about it." It was Dick's first assignment. So he ran running up the stairs, and he called the secretary, Dillon, and then they talked about the fact of getting a black recruit into the Coast Guard and began to integrate the Coast Guard. And then that integrated a lot of other things in the government. And Dick said at that moment, "With a White House phone, you can change the world." There was that feeling then that was not just his, that the world could be changed. And he would say that when you feel that way as a young person, there's something that makes you feel authentically alive. I mean, I felt it when I was at the March on Washington in 1963. I was just an intern at the State Department. I went to that march, but I was carrying a sign, "Jews, Catholics, and Protestants unite for civil rights." And then we all sung "We Shall Overcome" at that march as well. I felt like I was something larger than myself for the first time. I went back to college. I had majored in Russian and French. I wanted to get a Fulbright, which I did get, to go to Paris and Brussels. And I changed my mind. I never took the Fulbright. I never lived abroad. And I went back and studied American history because I wanted to be in our country with everything changing. So there was a sadness. There's no question that the assassinations and all the other things we've just talked about occurred. But I think that the spirit of that decade is what we need to keep alive. Every social change that's taken place in the country has taken place from the ground up. When Lincoln was called a liberator, he said, "Don't call me that. It was the anti-slavery movement and the Union soldiers that did it all." It was the progressive movement that was in the streets and the settlement houses before Teddy Roosevelt was able to move the country forward. And there was a social awakening in religion at that time. There was the Union movement in the 30s. There was the civil rights movement, the women's movement, the gay rights movement, all of those in the 60s. So there's a time when the country is moving forward and people feel like they can make a change in their government, that the government is them. It's not something in the distance that I think is so important for us to remember right now.
2: Let's talk about another thing you mentioned just briefly in the book, that your sorority at Colby was kicked out of its national organization. What date was that?
0: 1964.
2: Okay, so in some ways, what we think of as the 60s as a progressive era when society opened up and welcomed more people to full social membership hadn't quite happened. And I'll tell you a story locally here. I was in a fraternity at Stanford, ATO, and we were kicked out of our national organization in 1962 because in my pledge class there were four Jews, and they were said to be in violation of a clause in the national charter that said this organization is for white Christian gentlemen.
0: Wow.
2: So this is 1962. So again, what we think of as the great cultural mobilization of the 60s hadn't quite happened in 62, and at Colby College, it sounds like maybe it hadn't quite happened in 1964.
0: Right. Yeah, we brought in our first black pledge, and the sorority was based in the South, and they then made us sever our ties with Tri Delta, and we became a local sorority, but we were so proud of it. It was really a great moment to happen for us, but it was hard.
2: We were too, and our fraternity president took our case to a national meeting. There were, in round numbers, 150 chapters, 1962, again, to remind you, and formally proposed that this clause, white Christian gentlemen, be deleted. The vote was 148-2 against.
0: Wow.
2: Yeah.
0: Wow.
2: So, as I say, the 60s hadn't, what we think of as the 60s,
0: exactly.
2: Hadn't really quite happened yet. Well, we have a number of questions from the floor, as it were, Doris. Here's one question that is rooted in the era you're writing about. Why does Lyndon Johnson seem to bear the full brunt of blame for Vietnam, especially as opposed to Nixon, who unnecessarily extended the war for political reasons? And of course, this leads to another related question. Another person has asked, do you think that John F. Kennedy was somehow going to stop the war?
0: You'll never fully know, but I think it is true that the war had already begun, that what, unfortunately, what happened for Lyndon Johnson was that instead of having a vision of what the war was for, he just thought, I have to keep it going so it doesn't fail, which is never the way that anything positive can happen. But he finally did, by 1968, decide, when he was told that you're going to need another 200,000 troops and all you get is a stalemate, he finally decided that he had to stop it. And he did withdraw from the race in 1968, gave that famous speech on March 31st. And for a few days, it seemed like everything was working. He got a notice that North Vietnam was going to come to the bargaining table. He filled a plane with people to go over to Hawaii so they could begin talking to the people from Vietnam. He was going to join that plane later that afternoon. And then that was the night that Martin Luther King was killed. So they had to cancel the thing. And it never sort of got back on foot again. But then in the fall, it seemed like they were beginning to make progress again. And then that's the famous moment when Richard Nixon told the South Vietnamese, the North Vietnamese were ready to come to the table again. He told the South Vietnamese, don't go, I'll give you a better deal. He got that through a woman named Anna Chennault. And that really undid the chance of Johnson getting that war to come to an end before he left his presidency. And it'll always be a scar on the way he handled the war, the credibility gap. There wasn't clear about what was happening. When you have people going to war, you've got to give them a purpose for it. You've got to make sure that they're getting the truth of what's happening. And all of that, it is true. He will always have that scar. But I think what's happened in our country is that people did realize, as the questioner did, that it was on before him and it was on after him. And it wasn't just him. But more importantly than that, these historians have recognized the other things that he did in his presidency. So he's coming up in the historians' polls. Little by little, I wish he had lived to see it, because he left so sadly in those last years when I knew him, just hoping maybe they'll know what I did on civil rights, because all he thought they would care about was Vietnam.
2: I think Johnson said something to the effect that his true love was the Great Society, but he couldn't get rid of this bitch of a war.
0: Exactly. I mean, it's not like he was a person who cared about foreign policy. That was the problem. He just wanted the domestic stuff to happen because he wanted the Great Society to keep going. That was the sadness.
2: All right. What would Lyndon Johnson think about this morning's Supreme Court decision essentially destroying what's left of the Voting Rights Act?
0: He would be so sad. Voting is not a partisan issue. We should all be fighting for as many people to vote who can possibly vote, who should be voting. The idea that it's being restricted and we're going to make it harder for people to vote right now, the idea that they've now decided that you can't use race as a way of, there may be no black congressman in many of these southern states anymore, maybe one. In 1965, when that Voting Rights Act passed, 80% of the country was in favor of it. It was all agreed upon that this is a good thing for democracy to have voting acceptable to more people. I mean, I don't know why this isn't the major issue that people should be fighting for today. If they're going to start making people not be able to vote by mail, if they're going to start making people having to produce some sort of certificates to prove where they were born, and if they don't have those documents ready, then people are not going to be able to vote. So this is what people should be volunteering to fight for right now, to make sure that everybody who should be voting, every citizen that should be voting or can be voting, is able to vote. And the idea that we're being diminished and it's being taken away, it's really trouble. This is now the second part of the Voting Rights Act that has been diminished over time. And Ronald Reagan was for it. George Bush was for it. I mean, both of them, they said it was the crown jewel. I mean, these people understood in a democracy, voting is, that's what democracy is about. You can vote your leaders in or you can vote your leaders out. It's a sad day. But we got to fight it. One of the things Dick would say is that problems created by us can be solved by us. And that means that we have to fight these things. We have to get out there now and make sure that whatever is needed for people to get to that voting booth, who should be able to get there, the numbers of people who presumably were not citizens who were voting are minuscule, if at all. It's a problem that has been created to allow something to limit the power vote for other reasons.
2: Let's go back to where we started when the archive that you had. somebody in the audience asks, do you approach writing differently today from when you first started?
0: Oh, I think so. I mean, the first book that I wrote on Lyndon Johnson was based so much on his conversations, and it was sort of a psychological study of Lyndon Johnson, in part because I'd taken a seminar with the great psychologist Eric Erickson, and he was teaching all of us in different fields how to use psychology to understand leadership. And because Johnson had talked to me about his dreams and his hopes and his sadness and his depression, it made sense to do that. But it wasn't really a history book. I love history even more than government, which is what my PhD was in. And so the approach later than that was to just use every kind of primary source you could find. I loved going to the libraries, the Roosevelt Library. You know what it was like. You go there and you have to only bring a pencil in, and then those boxes come. It was thrilling to be able to see letters from people in the old days. I mean, there's nothing I've loved more than letters. I don't know what's going to happen 200 years from now. We'll have emails, maybe we'll have tweets, but will we have the intimacy that, like, for example, when I was writing about Team of Rivals with Lincoln, Seward's wife stayed in Auburn, New York. She wasn't in Washington, so he wrote her hundreds of letters. And they'll talk about what's going on in Washington and what's happening with Lincoln. But then he'll say, do you see the moon? It's the same moon you're seeing that I'm seeing. And you feel their personal life as well as their public life through letters, handwritten, and through diaries. And people aren't keeping diaries in the same way. So 200 years from now, people will be able to look at us even now, walking and talking. They have videos of us. They're not going to have that intimate detail, I think, that comes from the sources that we've had by being old-fashioned characters, going to libraries and seeing the letters and seeing the diaries.
2: But there's yet another dimension of this. The Franklin Roosevelt Library in Hyde Park, which is the first presidential library, has something like 6 million items, something in that range. The Clinton Library in Little Rock has something like 50 million items. So just separating the wheat from the chaff is going to be a huge challenge to future scholars trying to figure out where is the essence of the record. And then there's a lot of people who will tell you that we will never, ever get a fully documented record of going into the Iraq War because people purposely covered their tracks and left no record behind in 2002, 2003. So we have problems with both too much information and too little.
0: You know, it's so interesting, though, when you mentioned Franklin Roosevelt, that one of the things he said when he was talking about the library was that he knows that the state papers will be important, but the most important thing to him that's in that library were the letters that he received from the people of the country, because that was his bond with the people of the country. There's still something so thrilling about listening to those old radio fireside chats and how he was able to make people feel he was talking directly to the person. There's a story about a construction worker hurrying home one night, and his partner said, where are you going? He said, well, my president, he's coming to speak to me in my living room tonight. It's only right that I be there to greet him when he comes. And there was that sense of that bond that he created with the American people, one by one, imagining a girl in a shop, listening to him, imagining a construction worker, giving only 35 side chats, knowing that if he gave too many, that they would lose their effectiveness. And we think of our president speaking every day now, and there's no sense of that moment that really matters. I think those moments in history, the trust in him, even from that first inaugural, and he makes people feel so optimistic. It's still possible that we're going to do something. I'm going to help you get out of this. I'm going to provide the leadership you need. And then suddenly there's headlines. We have a government. We have a leader again. That's the mystery of leadership.
2: There's a story about Roosevelt's funeral. And as the funeral procession was making its way down the street, a lot of people gathered and a lot of people were crying. But one man was crying even more robustly than the others. And somebody asked him, sir, I can't help but notice that you seem really even more affected than the rest of us. Did you know him? And the man replied, no, I did not, but he knew me.
0: Yeah, I did not, but he knew me. That's incredible, that moment. That's right. And that's what people felt, and that's what they needed in both the Depression and the war.
2: Yeah. We've both written about the Roosevelt presidency, the Franklin Roosevelt presidency. And yes, of course, I mean, it's one of the great dramatic moments in all of American history. In Franklin Roosevelt's case, he has two back-to-back. He has the Great Depression and World War II, and he navigates both with great political skill, and I think left a really positive legacy for this country ever since.
0: And this is really why history is so important, I think, that especially at this time when we feel we're living through a difficult era and we're so anxious about where it's going to go. I mean, can you imagine what it was like for FDR when he comes into his inauguration and somebody says to him, You know, if your program works, you're going to be one of the great presidents. If it fails, you're going to be one of the worst. He said, no, I'll be the last American president. That's how fragile democracy was at that time. And in the early days of World War II, when it looked like Hitler was going all through Western Europe, leaving only England standing alone, and we stood only 18th in power and didn't know that we could help. We had this isolationist mood. If Hitler had managed to get England, and who knows what would have happened, not only democracy, but Western civilization would have been lost. So all these moments, you know, that we've studied, when I think about the people living in the Civil War era, they didn't know how it was going to end. They didn't realize that the Union would be restored and emancipation secured. We didn't know, when people are living in the 40s, that the Allies would win World War II. That's the key to history, that when you recreate those moments, I think, it allows us to get solace and perspective that the people living then had the anxiety. They didn't know the end of their story. We still don't know the end of our story right now, but we should be getting some sort of hope from the knowledge that we've lived through these really hard times before and emerged with greater strength. And that's why it's so important that history not be diminished now, as it's being diminished in schools, or forbidden or banned or not told the truth about. This idea that you're only supposed to tell the good things that happened. The troubling things are what create the good things over and over again. And history, that's why we care about it so much. I mean, it really helps us, I think, in moments like this.
2: So speaking of stories, a person in the audience asks, what stories about the 1960s do you wish today's young people knew so that they approach this moment differently?
0: Oh, that's a great question. I mean, I think there's a desire among young people to figure out how can they express their feelings about what's going on right now. They've participated in these No Kings marches. But what the 60s has taught, I think, is that when you look at the Freedom Riders or the sit-ins or the civil rights marchers, there was leadership, there was discipline, there was a goal that they were trying to meet. And I think what's important right now for young people is to try and find out, are there things in their local areas, are there things in their cities or even in their campuses or in their high schools where they can make a difference so they feel that sense of having had a mission and work toward it with discipline? Because right now it's hard to figure out what can we do to change things. They seem too big, but there are little things that can be done. When I think about the Peace Corps, if I could make one thing happen today, I'd love to see a national service program in America where kids after high school could go to a different part of the country and work on a mission together for a year or two. Think of what that would do. And if the kid from the country goes to the city and the city kid goes to the country and the coastal kid goes to the heartlands and they don't see each other as the other anymore. One of the things Teddy Roosevelt warned against at the turn of the 20th century was that people were beginning in different classes and different regions to think of themselves as the other rather than as common American citizens. And they don't understand the passions and the desires of these other people. They think of them as somehow foreign. And if we could do that in America for that younger generation, they've been through so much between COVID and the broken political system and wars right now, and make them not feel antagonistic toward other people, but rather a sense of what's in common and working together. The military does it. The military gives you that spirit of working together on a mission. My youngest son joined the Army right after 9/11. He had just graduated in Harvard with history and literature in the spring, but he just wanted to do something for the country. And he ends up as a combat platoon leader in Iraq and then goes back to Afghanistan. But he said nothing will ever be as important as having a platoon that he led that came from all different parts of the country, different classes, and they melded together because they had a common mission. So hopefully it doesn't have to be a warlike mission. It could be, you know, helping in disaster relief or teaching people or working in all sorts of problems in America that are faced, and letting kids have that spirit to know that this country is based on common endeavors.
2: We're approaching the end of our allotted time here, but I don't want to end without asking you about the film that's going to be made of this.
0: Well, hopefully Sony Pictures is going to work on a film. Pretty exciting, but I know it's always a big long shot to get from that moment when a film is being potentially optioned to getting it to become an actual film in Hollywood. But my husband and I have been lucky with this because the movie quiz show that was made about his experiences of the rigged television quiz shows by Robert Redford was a really wonderful film. At the end of that film, when we saw the premiere, Redford said to Dick, "What did you think of the movie?" He said, "How could I not love it? I'm played by a handsome young guy." So the big question, always the fun thing, is which sexy young girl could play me? I'd love that. I should be thinking in much higher form, but that would be fun.
2: So we have time for just one last question. And it has to do with the title of your book, and especially this word, why unfinished?
0: I think what it meant was two things. Obviously, it was an unfinished love story because my husband and I had started working on this project together. And the question was for me whether I could finish it. I was afraid that I'd just be too sad working on it after we were going to do it together. And that also after he died, I had to make a decision about what to do with our big house. We had this wonderful house of books in Concord, Massachusetts with 10,000 books in it. And when I finally decided it was too sad to stay in the house, every time I'd go in a room, he'd be there. And he wasn't there. So I ended up moving to a condo in Boston. And I could only take 2,500 books. Luckily, the Concord Library took the other 7,500, and they made a Goodwin Room, which is wonderful. High school kids study there, and there's debates and all sorts of things at night there. So once that was settled, and I finally was able to start thinking, maybe I can write the book. So that's the unfinished part of it. And I started working on it and kept the promise to him. I'm very glad that I was able to finish it. And rather than feeling sad, it's made me feel happy because it makes me feel that's what we try to do as historians is bring people who are no longer alive back to life. And so Dick Goodwin would be very glad to know. We've been talking about him all night. It's great he's here with us, right? But it was also meant as an unfinished story about America, that America is born with all these ideals and that's one of the few countries in the world that's ever been born on the basis of an ideal. And those ideals are somehow met. Sometimes we go backwards and sometimes we go forward and it's sort of a relay race where one president hands it on to the next and then the next one may push it backward and then you go forward again. And that's a problem for all of us in the society to know that progress is not an easy line. It's unfinished and we have to fight for finishing it. So that's really the hope. It wasn't just our unfinished story, but this country we love so much is unfinished story.
2: Well said. Well said. So our thanks to you, Doris Goodwin, the author of An Unfinished Love Story, A Personal History of the 1960s. And I'm David Kennedy. Thank you and take care.
0: Thank you.
1: 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Today you heard Doris Kearns Goodwin in conversation with David M. Kennedy. Goodwin is the author of An Unfinished Love Story, A Personal History of the 1960s. This program is a production of Commonwealth Club World Affairs of California. I'm Gloria Duffy, co-president and co-CEO of the club. 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
4: 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Barnaby Druthers, an aspiring amateur detective, investigates mysteries with his intellectual partner, Barbara Thorne. 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Barnaby Druthers, London's second favorite detective, investigates mysteries with his intellectual partner, Harper Thorne. 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Barnaby Druthers and the Summer Game. Directed by A.J. Lynn. Music by Bob Eccleston. Starring Devin Richtmeyer and Humphrey Rolston. Featuring Jason Kulas, Christiane Olson, David Macarelli, Kurt Boucher, Alana Hunter, Kristen Moracy, Jeff Savage, Robert C. Fullerton, and Lana Peck as the Viscountess. Written, created, and produced by J. Timothy Quirk. Copyright 2021. Barnaby Druthers and the Summer Game.
5: Lovely day for a game of cricket, Barnaby.
6: Thank you for joining me, Miss Thorne. Hope you enjoy the match.
5: I would enjoy it better still if I were on the pitch.
6: Undoubtedly. By the by, I understand Lady Chuzzlebee will be in attendance watching our summer game.
5: I see Lady Chuzzlebee there. I wonder if her brother Alistair will be joining her.
6: I'm afraid he's batting for the opposing team.
5: Then I shall have more than one reason to root for yours.
6: Don't be surprised if you see Mother here as well.
5: Mrs. Druthers out and about? Surely not.
6: It seems the summer game is the one activity I engage in that she readily enjoys without reservation. It may have something to do with hoping to find herself mentioned one day in Wisden.
5: The Wisden Cricketer's Almanac. I had no idea she was an avid reader of the publication.
6: I didn't say she read it, but she relishes the thought of being in it.
5: In a publication about cricket.
6: Wisden not only mentions the great players, but from time to time mentions the relations of the great players. She expects my performance to be among the giants of the game, and of course, I endeavour to please. Why are you laughing?
5: You're not the only Druthers who enjoy seeing their name in print.
6: My dear Miss Thorne, perhaps I enjoy seeing my name in the papers, but every countryman of goodwill would love to see their name in Wisden. It's almost like being mentioned in the good book itself, if the good book mentioned cricket, that is.
5: If nothing else, the sport affords you the opportunity to dress in white. The cricketer look suits you.
6: Far too kind. I like to look my best for the boisterous crowd.
5: There is quite a crowd forming. Curious.
6: Not inexplicable. As you know, the matches enjoy even greater interest for some when there are wagers on outcomes.
5: Barnaby, is gambling really necessary? I never thought this vice would appeal to you.
6: Oh, gambling does not appeal to me at all. Not at all.
5: Very good.
6: But for the record, winning does appeal to me greatly, especially when I have a measure of control as to the outcome. The difference is the aspect of chance. Gambling based on random chance has no hold over me at all.
5: It seems the contest appears to be a central London team against a northern London one.
6: We're evenly matched by all accounts, But I like to think my involvement in the central team tips the scales to one side.
5: I should think so. Well, I shall let you to it, then. Best of luck.
6: Luck? I should hope I don't need it when my skill fits the bill.
5: Lady Chuzzlebee.
7: How nice to see you, dear. Will you join us?
5: I am honored by your offer.
7: Is that Mr. Druthers? What wonderful luck. I should have known he was a sportsman as well as a man of mystery.
5: Barnaby is a man of many talents.
7: I wonder if he's a batsman or a bowler.
5: I'm sure he considers himself an all-rounder, but today I understand he's the wicket-keeper.
7: Fascinating, I'm sure.
5: Lady Windear, how nice to see you as well.
8: Awfully exciting day, don't you agree? Very exciting. Very exciting.
5: Indeed. And how is Lord Windear?
8: What? Geoffrey? Oh, yes. He is there by the stumps. He's the opening batsman.
5: There's much interest in cricket by the good women of London here today. I wonder if we should investigate the possibility of our own match sometime in the future.
7: What a grand idea!
8: I would love to play. For fun. Just for fun.
7: I can't think of anything better than the sound of leather on willow. Well, hardly anything better.
5: Indeed. Would you forgive me a moment? I see the Viscountess and should pay my respects.
9: Zadie? Fetch Rayson for me. The Viscountess desires a word with him.
10: Yes, Viscountess. Oh, excuse me, miss.
5: Hello, Viscountess. It is good to see you.
9: Ah, my dear.
11: Miss Thorne.
9: How good it is to see you on a day when one can enjoy a light-hearted leisure activity. We need these things, you see, especially during these times.
5: Anything in particular about these times, as opposed to any others?
9: You can be assured as the world spins on its axis, that there is trouble in the kingdom. Of course, I do not gossip.
5: Of course not, Viscountess.
9: That this is not just a leisure activity for some on the field. For some, this is a matter of life and death, as far as their estates are concerned.
5: Life and death?
9: As far as their estates are concerned, yes. Gambling, my dear, it is a vice most can ill afford, especially if one's investments on the continent fail to mature as expected. Oh, I wondered why Lord Windear even chose to take the field today. He's not a very good batsman. He's been caught in the slips many times before.
5: Do you think there's a lot of money on the match?
9: I know there is. I have financed the bank. Oh, you look shocked. My dear, the only sensible gamble is to ensure winnings regardless of the outcome.
5: Who is the bank today, Viscountess?
9: Oh, well, that would be telling. And as you know, I do not gossip.
5: Of course, Viscountess. There is a grander view there atop the field with Lady Chuzzlebee. Care to join us?
9: No, thank you, dear. It is my understanding Lawn Pemity is at square leg, so my view is more than adequate, thank you.
5: Of course, Viscountess. I will leave you to it.
6: Druthers, I plan to score a century before lunchtime.
12: Is that so? Are you not prepared to be bowled for a duck?
6: You are dreaming, Druthers.
12: Interesting. I distinctly heard a quack when you came in. Just a push to the offside.
6: Wanted to see what he bowled. That's the first run, Druthers.
12: A broken clock is right twice a day. I wonder if you'll have the same luck. The finger is up. Better luck next time, old sport.
6: I'm not old.
13: Ah, droopy old thing.
12: Spotty, how were you conscripted into the opposing team?
13: I could ask you the same question. I'm not opposing you personally. How's your man, Fenton? A good bowler, is he?
12: You'll see. A wicket in three balls. He's three left in the over.
13: Good for him. Don't mind if I try my luck, then.
12: To the boundary. Good shot, Spotty.
13: One does one's best, don't you know? Let's see if he tries a Yorker.
7: Tell. I'm dying to know.
8: And the Duchess said to him, not even a Marquis is guaranteed an invite to a Duchess's gala, sir.
7: Sir? Oh, how divinely inspired.
8: I thought as much as well.
7: And Lord Geoffrey retained his position on the committee?
8: He was elevated to a position of leadership on the committee.
7: Well done, and well deserved as well. Don't you agree?
5: His lordship is a valued voice of reason in these troubled times.
7: I so agree with you.
8: Thank you, of course.
10: Miss Thorne, the Viscountess requests a word.
7: Interruptions are not welcome. The impertinence.
10: My apologies, Lady Chesilby.
5: Pardon me, my dear ladies.
8: Of course.
5: Tell me, Zadie, which team is the odds-on favourite to win?
10: I couldn't rightly say, miss.
5: Couldn't or wouldn't?
10: It's really not for me to say.
5: Do you prefer one side or the other outside of the odds?
10: I should think anyone on Mr. Smythe's side would be in good company indeed.
5: Mr. Smythe, the member of the Grey Griffins Club?
10: The president of the Grey Griffins Club. Oh, beg your pardon, miss.
5: You favour Mr. Smythe. He is fortunate to have your vocal support.
10: Yes, miss.
9: Ah, Miss Thorne, thank you. I fear all is not well. All is not well at all.
5: Why, Countess, what is the matter?
9: Zadie, Lionel Johnson is with the Duchess, and if my eyes do not deceive me, he has brought his book of poetry with him.
10: Yes, my Countess?
9: His glances in my direction tell me he's intending on coming over here. So go to him and ask to hear his poetry. Over there.
10: If you say so, Viscountess.
9: You may think I'm punishing you, but that's not the intention. Just the consequences, child. Now go.
10: Yes, Viscountess. Miss Thorne?
5: You asked to see me, Viscountess.
9: Yes. Thank you, my dear. I fear the worst.
5: The worst?
9: I fear there may be cheating on the field. Dishonouring the gentleman's game. Can you believe such a thing?
5: Cheating in a cricket match?
9: For some, it is not the game that matters. It is the money. No, it is not how it should be. But it is peril when large sums are at risk.
5: How do you know there is such a scheme afoot?
9: A Viscountess knows, my dear.
5: If that is true, how would it affect you? As the backer of the bank, are you not amenably compensated, no matter the outcome?
9: That was the initial investment plan, but the wages have become suspect. I fear the side who wins will recover a profit, while the others might not be able to cover their loss, which would place me in a regrettable position, one without the force of law behind me. Disaster, Miss Thorne. A disaster.
5: Are these mere suspicions, or is there tangible evidence of deception?
9: That is what I require of you. Find the evidence before the match ends.
5: Who is the bank, Viscountess? I must know if there is to be a start to this investigation.
9: It is Pemberty. Lord Pemberty.
5: He is playing, and he is the bank. Curious.
9: I am relying on you, Miss Thorne.
5: I shall do all I can.
6: Miss Thorne, are you enjoying your day?
5: As luck would have it, I have an inquiry to resolve.
6: An inquiry? Sounds fascinating. Tell me all. I shouldn't expect to be a batsman until later in the inning.
5: How would one cheat in cricket?
6: One wouldn't. Wouldn't be cricket if we allowed such a thing.
5: But what if one were intent on doing so?
12: Come now, Miss Thorne. We may have faced murderers and thieves and evildoers of every stripe, but surely it's not possible we must also face cheaters of the gentleman's game.
5: I fear so, Barnaby. Now think, how would one do it if one were so inclined?
12: It would be better to just go soak one's head in the Thames. But you see, there are so many players on the field, and every batsman bats, so it would be exceptionally difficult to make an impact that would guarantee success in such a villainous scheme.
5: Could the umpire be engaged to an illegitimate purpose?
12: Judge Stevens is the umpire. No. He wouldn't dream of it. Steady as a rock.
5: Any strange calls?
12: Not a one.
5: What about when Fenton was called for a no-ball?
12: That's because it was a no-ball. His foot was over the crease.
5: Are you sure of it?
12: Absolutely.
5: Because Judge Stevens called it?
12: Exactly.
5: What other ways are there to affect the game?
12: Damaging the ball, I suppose. Purposely dropping a ball. I shudder to think of these things, really.
5: Keep an eye out for the unusual. Each ball brings us closer to the finale.
12: Indeed. That's quite an unexpected spectre over the summer game.
5: Could you kindly ask Lord Pemberty to visit with me for a moment?
12: He's about to go to the crease, but I endeavour to please.
11: Miss Thorne.
14: I hope you don't mind. My bat will be required shortly.
5: Of course, Lord Pemberty. But before you go to the crease, could you tell me the favourite as far as the odds are concerned?
14: Oh, my. Well, that is hardly a discussion during play.
5: Regrettably, it is the only time to have it. If you would allow me access to your book, I might be able to spare you significant hardship.
14: I am sure you are in no position to cause hardship to a lord of the realm.
5: I intend to cause no hardship at all, but a hardship will befall on you, the bank, and not of my doing. I am attempting to prevent it on your behalf and on behalf of your backer.
14: Ah, I see. Is there a problem I should be aware of?
5: Allow me access to your book, and I shall endeavour to make good use of it so that no ball of problems reaches your wicket.
14: There. I expect it safe.
5: Always. Best of luck, Pemberty.
14: Luck is not needed with Chuzzlebee as the bowler.
5: The central team is favoured quite heavily. Such a wager by Lord Windeyer, and curious.
10: Can I be of assistance, Miss Thorne?
5: You can tell me how you found Lionel Johnson's poetry.
10: It was generous in volume.
5: As is expected.
10: But can I be of assistance to you, Miss Thorne?
5: Did the Viscountess ask you to offer your help?
10: She has instructed me to be of assistance when I can, if that help can be of assistance to her in the future.
5: You take your own initiative.
10: I suppose, miss.
5: I don't require assistance at the moment, but should I require it, I am sure you will be at the ready.
10: I will. You can be sure of it.
5: Back to the book. I wonder how Mr. Smythe chose to wager.
13: What of that, Judge?
12: The finger is up.
15: Leg before wicket.
14: I'm not sure the ball would have hit the wicket, Judge.
12: The judge is giving you out, Lord Pemberty.
14: I must say I disagree most strenuously. I wouldn't object to a true LBW, but really, this is too far.
15: I'm tempted to give a penalty run for the North.
12: Better step from the crease, Lord Pemberty, really, before the consequences become quite severe.
14: Severe? I'll show this judge what severe looks like.
15: The umpire's decision is final.
12: Lord Pemberty, I fear you have been given out.
14: Well, that is, I shall elect to stand aside as a gentleman.
12: Thank you, Lord Pemberty. But I fear some damage has already been done.
11: Miss Thorne, how pleasant it is to see you on such a fine day.
5: Lionel Johnson, it is an honour to enjoy the attentions of such an esteemed poet such as yourself.
16: My, You have a way with words yourself. They do you credit. Tell me, are you poring over a book of poems yourself?
5: This? No, it is not a book of poems. It is something else entirely.
16: Ah, because I have a book of poems with me.
5: Wonderful.
16: I call it Poems.
5: I am sure it is an apt title and description of the contents within it.
16: I understand you enjoy poetry yourself.
5: Perhaps you will be inspired to write a poem about today's events.
16: Do you think I ought?
5: Most definitely. You may find it printed in the Wisden.
16: That would be remarkable, would it not? I was going to share with you some of my latest work, but...
5: If you hear the muse, Mr. Johnson, you should heed her call.
16: Yes, yes, I will. Thank you for your understanding.
5: The gratitude is all mine, Mr. Johnson.
6: Any luck with your inquiry, Miss Thorne?
5: I'm still working on it, Barnaby. The issue is that it is most difficult to prove intent, which is what is required if a charge of cheating is to be made.
12: I'm inclined to wonder about the judge's call just now. It was rather harsh.
5: The judge has not wagered at all, at least not in his own name.
12: Any activity out of place?
5: Understand, it is a long game, Barnaby, and no one person is involved in every play except for the judge. The North is heavily favoured to win.
12: That's rather nice, isn't it?
5: You're playing for the central team.
12: Ah.
5: It's 143 runs for 9 wickets to the North and 89 for 2 wickets for central. Time and opportunity remain.
12: What is the general landscape if we win? We being central, as far as the winnings.
5: A sizable winnings for some. Ruin for those who wagered on the favourite.
12: Did anyone wager against their own team?
5: There is one item I must uncover before the day is out.
12: It shall be my turn at the crease soon. I'd be interested in how this will all play out.
17: Dear, you must take your seat with us. You have been up and about for the whole match.
5: Forgive me, Lady Chuzzlebee. I have pressing matters upon my mind. I did not want them to disrupt your enjoyment in any way.
8: It's all kindness.
17: Indeed. And look, here comes Mr. Druthers to the crease.
8: What fun.
5: And look, it is your brother's over.
17: Alistair's over against Barnaby Druthers. My, my.
5: What a shot! It's over the boundary for 6.
15: 4 runs.
8: 4 runs? How could the judge declare 4 runs when it was clearly 6?
17: Mr. Druthers is not disputing.
5: He's not allowed to dispute. He saw what occurred with Lord Pemberty. He did it again! The same exact shot!
18: It nearly hit Lionel Johnson twice!
5: Barnaby may hit for a century yet.
17: If he does, I may lose a small sum, but the price will be well paid for in an extraordinary performance.
5: You may lose a small sum. Did you wager for the North?
17: Of course. I would not wager against Alistair. Family honour, you know.
5: Family honour? Of course. And your wager may be listed as L. Chuzzlebee.
17: Lady Chuzzlebee, that is correct.
5: Thank you. Thank you, Lady Chuzzlebee, if you will excuse me.
8: There she goes again.
5: Please forgive me, but it is indeed most urgent.
17: Be off with you, then. But if you miss more of Barnaby's play, it will be your own doing. There, see? He hit another boundary.
5: Viscountess, I have it.
19: It's the judge, isn't it? Bitter man. Of course, I do not gossip, but...
5: It is not the judge. It's the bowler.
19: Alistair Chuzzlebee? But he's on the North team.
5: He wagered on Central. I didn't realise because both were listed as L. Chuzzlebee in the banker's book. I assumed Lady Chuzzlebee wagered on Barnaby.
19: Why on earth would she do that, child?
5: My assumption was an error, but now we must set things right.
19: We cannot accuse, as there is not enough proof.
5: and most assuredly, Lady Chuzzlebee would cover for her kin. Family honour above all. So, we must unfortunately tip the scales.
19: Goodness! Mr. Druthers is a terror at the Greases. Another four runs!
5: As much as it pains me, we must take measures and hope Barnaby can forgive as well as he can wield a bat.
19: And what will you do?
5: It is what Zadie will do. Zadie, are you prepared to provide your assistance?
10: I stand ready, Miss Thorne.
5: Wonderful. This is what you must do.
10: Mr. Druthers, will you sign my copy of Wisden?
12: Oh, well, I am the batsman at the moment.
10: It's just my uncle writes the Wisden, and I've always thought you should be in it, at least with your signature.
15: Batsman will stay on the pitch.
12: But surely can be no harm in a simple request.
10: Thank you ever so kindly.
14: We can wait. There's no harm.
15: I will be the judge of that. Batsman will stay on the pitch.
12: Who shall I make this out to?
10: Just sign it, Barnaby Druthers, a cricketer all the way.
12: Marvellous.
15: Batsman will stay on the pitch.
12: And tell your uncle...

0: well, Barnaby. You played exceptionally well.
1: Until I did not. Yes.
0: I must apologize to you.
1: You do not have to.
0: But I do. I asked Zadie to distract you.
2: Lord Chesilby's team has won, but Alistair himself has lost a good deal by wagering against his own team.
1: A lesson for us all, and a harsh one to be learned almost immediately, it would seem.
2: Why, Barnaby? Is Lord Pemberty pressing for the account to be settled already?
1: Worse, I do believe that is Lionel Johnson approaching Lord Chesilby with his book of poems.
3: Lord Chesilby, yes, indeed. I have written a poem to celebrate your victory, Lord Chesilby. It is about the joy of victory. Joy, joy, joy, I say, joy, joy, joy.
1: I might have scored a century, but then again, if Alistair was purposely giving me the easy balls to hit, it would be a less than satisfactory accomplishment.
0: Don't worry, Barnaby. There will be more cricket intrigue in the future.
1: What do you mean?
0: I plan to introduce an all-woman cricket match in a few weeks' time. Perhaps even Mrs. Druthers will attend. Imagine the intrigue.
1: As with all things cricket, I do find the prospect intriguing.
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5: Nutmeg Junction proudly presents Barnaby Druthers. Barnaby Druthers, London's second favorite detective, investigates mysteries with his intellectual partner, Harper Thorne. The classic Victorian-era tales take place in Victorian London, while modern Druthers stories take place in modern-day America. Right here on Barnaby Druthers. In this early Barnaby Druthers adventure, Barnaby and Harper are invited to the Duchess's Gala, where they investigate the curious behavior of Lord Windeyer in The Duchess's Judas Window.

0: Thorn. You'll be the death of me.
1: Come, come, Mrs. Kipling. Surely not. Or at least not for a good while. You have years of good service to provide.
0: A laboratory in a lady's sitting room is outrageous.
1: Unless and until other research laboratories are open to me, my experiments must be conducted in a controlled environment. And what is more controlled than my own sitting room?
0: Well, I will have difficulty controlling my temper if you keep trying to blow up the house.
1: The black powder and magnesium react on impact with a minuscule portion of silver fulminate to create a minor explosion. It is simply sugar that billows into the smoke. All precautions must be followed, and I have followed them. It is the quantity and degree of an ingredient that makes it unsafe, and my methods are sound.
0: Well, the ingredients for tea are in the kitchen, which is where I was about to make it when I heard the explosion. Will you have any guests this afternoon?
1: Yes, indeed. Lady Catherine Windear. Show her into the parlor, would you?
0: Well, I can't show her into the sitting room now, can I?
1: That must be her. I'll wash up.
0: Oh, right you are, Miss Thorne.

0: Thank you so much for seeing me on short notice. I didn't know where else to turn.
1: Lady Windear, tell me what seems to be the concern for you.
0: My husband is under the clutches of a fearful woman. I dread for our future.
1: Ah, tea. Thank you, Mrs. Kipling. Lady Windear, I'm honored that you would present your troubles before me.
0: Lady Pemberty recommended that I speak to you. It seemed you provided a great service to the Pemberty.
1: I don't recall communicating with Lady Pemberty on any matters of importance.
0: She did not discuss any details with me, but whatever service you provided to Lord Pemberty, she knows of it.
1: I would not think anything would get past Lady Pemberty's notice, especially matters in her own household. Pray, tell me of your concerns.
0: It is the Duchess of Yarford. The wretched woman holds an unusual power over my husband. She will be the ruin of us. My husband Geoffrey has risen in the ranks in the Conservative Party and has been a devoted follower of the principles of the Most Honourable Lord Salisbury. Salisbury has a strong view of the Empire, as you know.
1: I am well aware of the Marquess. Do go on.
0: Yet it was only after one meeting with the Duchess that my husband became an isolationist, which will bring the ire of Salisbury and indeed the Conservative Party.
1: Could he benefit by the policy he now espouses?
0: We have investments abroad. Isolationism will ruin us financially if our investments are not protected.
1: Perhaps there was an intellectual principle that may have informed his change of heart?
0: Never. The man I knew spoke with urgency and sincerity. His words now sound hollow and false. As his wife, I see it. He does not believe the positions he speaks.
1: Some say politics is the art of adjusting one's principles to meet the times. What makes you believe the Duchess is the cause of this change?
0: He comes whenever he is summoned by her, and what soon follows is a public proclamation contrary to all his prior convictions.
1: Presuming there is no private communique, when will the next public event occur that may involve both the Duchess and your husband?
0: At the gala, in 2 nights' time. I've already procured an invitation to you and to Mr. Druthers.
1: Then you can rely on my discreet inquiry, and I shall telegram Barnaby at once and inform him that he has a party to attend.

0: do you mean to tell me you already identify Gorgon Arno as the culprit? Inspector Gregson, I am impressed.
1: We have our ways, Druthers. We get our man. Don't you worry about that.
0: Undoubtedly. Ah, here we are at the homestead, as it were. Will you join me? Although, be warned, any time an officer of the law accompanies me, Mother believes I'm doing something wrong.
1: I'd best be off, but the walk has done me well. Just remember, Druthers, if your escapades ever go to print, be sure to give the Yard proper credit for what we really do.
0: You can rely on me, Inspector.
1: Good day, Druthers.
0: Good day to you, Inspector. Mother! I'm home! No reply. What's this? Telegram? A party invitation? Mother must already disapprove.

0: Most extraordinary event. Hey, Miss.
1: Go on.
2: A veritable who's who in proper society. I'm surprised your mother did not receive an invitation.
0: She did receive an invitation. It is always proper and indeed expected to send mother an invitation to every societal event, and it is equally expected that she will not attend.
2: That is entirely sensible. Forgive me for asking, Barnaby, but what on earth is that sound? The jangling of something?
0: 10 guineas. I brought them in case I see Spotty here tonight.
2: Give it here. You sound like you're selling toffee.
0: Indeed. Is that the Duchess? Who is that with her?
2: Her name is Chastity, a ward under the Duchess's charge.
0: They are both quite beautiful.
2: Striking, yes. And see to your right? I believe that is Lord Windeyer with Lady Windeyer. Notice how he dotes on her. Keep an eye on the Duchess. I shall return in a moment.
3: Mr. Druthers.
0: Hello, indeed.
3: It is agreeable to see you again.
0: Ah, yes, it is. Indeed. A real pleasure.
3: Still, it's a bit different from that night, eh, Druthers?
0: Absolutely, yes, indeed. Some nights are quite, memorable.
3: Aha, yes, they sure are. Still, if it were a duck, it would quack, am I right? Aha.
0: That is certainly the prevailing view.
3: Well, good seeing you again, Druthers.
0: And you as well. Yes. Yes.
2: So how do you know Lionel Johnson?
0: Oh, is that who it was? Interesting. Interesting.
2: That was indeed Lord Windeyer. Shadow his every move tonight.
0: I'm on the case.
2: Discreetly, Barnaby. Discreetly. We shall meet back during the evening. Viscountess, I always enjoy our conversations.
4: Oh, thank you, dear. You are a treasure.
2: I noticed you avoided the Earl of Derbyshire earlier. I was curious as to why.
4: Well, as you know, I do not gossip.
2: Of course not, Viscountess.
4: But I have it on good authority. There is scandal bubbling to the surface for the Earl. It is the drink, of course. Some do not have the stomach for it. Dreadful business.
2: There may be something to what you say. The evening's festivities have only begun, but it seems the Earl began his party earlier.
4: See what I mean? Dreadful business. Nothing like Mrs. Chubney, the picture of temperance and sobriety.
2: Indeed.
4: Except for the eating, of course. Terrible trouble with sugar, poor dear.
2: Every virtue can turn to vice in time.
4: Well put. Of course, I don't see any vices in the Duchess's ward. Did you see her?
2: A rare beauty.
4: She is indeed. I understand she has Prussian lineage, but we must not hold that against her. The Duchess is so thoughtful to take her under her wing.
2: You enjoy the Duchess's company, then?
4: Of course. Who better than the Duchess? Besides Her Majesty, of course.
2: Of course. Although not every lady shares that view.
4: Lady Windeyer leaps to mind. Of course, I do not gossip.
2: Of course not.
4: But it stems from Lord Windmere's relationship with the Duchess. As you know, they were once engaged.
2: Aha! I was not privy to that information.
4: They were much too young. Her father broke it off, and she was sent abroad for a time until the air cleared.
2: He does not appear to hold a torch for her at present. It is clear in his look.
4: It was nearly 20 years ago.
2: The heart follows a different clock.
4: But enough of the Windeyers. Tell me of you. No, tell me of Mr. Druthers. He is an interesting gentleman, is he not?
2: He is. I can tell you stories.
4: Please do. I am all ears.
2: Do you know how he solved a mystery? The mystery of the 5 buttons? Let me tell you.
5: Duchess, may I have a word with the young lady?
6: Chastity is here. You may speak at will.
5: I should prefer to speak in private.
6: Not private from me, surely.
5: Privacy is a relative term.
6: Chastity, come along. We shall take a walk with Lord Windeyer. There's a refreshing breeze in the garden.
3: Druthers, eh? You seem lost in thought, sir.
0: Oh, Johnson. Yes, yes. I didn't see you there.
3: You're not working on a case, are you? I know that Druthers look. It came in handy for me on the plagiarism case.
0: Oh, it was nothing. I'm pleased I was of service. Now, pardon me, but I was about to step through the gardens.
3: What a remarkable idea. I shall join you.
0: Will you?
3: Certainly, sir. We can catch up on old times.
0: Yes. Well, that is a thought. Or two.
3: Did I tell you of my book of poems?
0: Undoubtedly.
3: It's a masterful work. I call it Poems.
0: I've heard of it. Not specifically your book, but poems in general.
1: My husband is now missing.
2: Rest assured, Lady Windear. All is in hand.
1: Do you have Mr. Druthers on the case? Oh, I am much relieved.
2: I thought you would be. I do have a question for you, however. Prior to Lord Windear's sudden interest in splendid isolationism, did he have occasion to travel at all?
1: Extensively. Mostly Berlin.
2: Were these diplomatic missions?
1: Business travel. We have business there.
2: If I may inquire further, what kind of business, Lady Windear?
1: I believe there is a trading company there. I don't speak German.
2: Would it be Kushite by any chance?
1: Why, yes. How did you know?
2: It would have to be. Thank you, Lady Windear. If you'll excuse me, I must find Mr. Druthers.
3: Would you like to hear one?
0: One what?
3: One of my poems.
0: Ah.
3: They were published.
0: Indeed. So I had the opportunity to read it for myself at a later time.
3: A short poem, perhaps.
0: The shortest one, if you have it.
3: John Charkill by Lionel Johnson.
0: If you don't mind, you may continue the poem, but pay it no mind if I enjoy it in my own way. And my own way will be viewing the other part of the garden through the Judas window on this gate.
3: By all means. John Charkill by Lionel Johnson. Here lies John Charkill, years to score. A fellow here and then no more. Long life of chaste and sober mood, of silence and solitude.
0: I appreciate John Charkill already.
3: Of plenteous alms and plenteous prayer, of sanctity and inward care. So live the church's early fold, so saintly anchorites of old. A little child he did begin, the heaven of heaven by storms to win. At 80 years he entered in.
0: 80 years? It felt like it.
3: I have another called Oxford.
0: Let's wait on that until we happen to meet there before sharing it.
2: Barnaby, Mr. Druthers.
7: Miss Thorne.
0: Did you make the acquaintance of Lionel Johnson?
2: Pleasure.
3: Ah, do you like poetry?
2: In summers, when I can read them near my hazel trees. It is the only place I enjoy it. I look forward to reading your book then. Mr. Druthers, I believe you are wanted inside.
0: Wonderful.
3: I'll join you.
0: Ah.
7: Miss Thorne?
0: Please stay. I think you may find some hazel trees in the Duchess's garden merely looking through the Judas window.
2: I will look.
3: Did I tell you of my new work? It's also poetry.
0: Wonderful.
8: Can I help you, Miss
2: Duchess? I did not see you there.
8: I thought as much. But the commiserating is all indoors. Why are you out here?
2: Lionel Johnson was going inside to regale a captive audience with selections of his poetry.
8: Ah, then I shall stay with you a while.
2: I would enjoy your company.
8: Perhaps. You see, through the window, there's a young lady with a gentleman of distinction. It is a perfectly ordinary and acceptable situation, and one that should not be interfered with by anyone.
2: I wouldn't dream of it. The young lady is very beautiful. She has a mother's eyes, I should think. A particular shade of blue. Will she be staying in London long?
8: The young lady will be staying here for the foreseeable future. Her studies are concluded, but there is much to learn here with me.
2: That is good news. I would like to meet her at some point, Duchess, though not tonight. I am sure tonight there is so much going on, I would hardly make an impression with her.
8: I do not think that is true, though.
2: You are too kind. May I say that there is nothing I would enjoy more than to be friends? And in time you will find she will have no greater advocate than I, other than yourself, of course. And if there is anything in my power, I will ensure that nothing ill befalls her.
8: I'm so pleased we have an understanding. Come, let us walk inside. Even one of Johnson's poems could not be as long as our conversation, and if there is, I will be happy to interrupt it.

0: Oh, Lady Windear to see you, Mum.
1: Thank you, Mrs. Kipling. Please come in, Lady Windear. How wonderful to see you again. Did you enjoy the gala?
2: I saw you lock arms with the Duchess. I came here to know your mind.
1: Please sit, Lady Windear. I have good tidings for you.
2: Oh?
1: I believe any power the Duchess may have does not translate to the isolationist policy. And I think you may find in time the isolationist policy will go away in a matter of weeks, if not days. This is not to say the political principles upon which his lordship subscribes vacillates with the wind, but rather that his interests in isolationism, specifically an interest in preventing any hostilities with a foreign power, will give way to a more nuanced approach, and before short order, he will be in lockstep with Salisbury by a month's end.
2: However, did you manage it?
1: I did not manage it, but I did manage to understand the logical outcome of the available data, and I'm able to give you the assurance you need. Will that be all, Lady Windear?
2: I have more questions.
1: Are they more important than the answer I gave you?
2: Just one.
1: He loves you. The Duchess has no hold over his heart, if that was your concern.
2: You have put my mind very much at ease. Thank you. And to Mr. Druthers. He is a marvel, isn't he?
1: Barnaby? I mean, Mr. Druthers is indeed a marvel, and his work on this case was unparalleled.
2: I understand it is appropriate to offer an honorarium, and I do so gladly.
1: Thank you, Lady Windear. Such funding will further scientific research that one day may benefit London in a greater capacity.
2: Of that I am sure. Good day to you.
1: Mrs. Kipling will show you out.
0: Yes, why, Your Grace? Mr. Druthers is coming up the path.
1: Please show him in.
3: Ah, Lady Windear. Yes, yes, well, all good. A pleasure, absolutely, indeed, yes. Good day to you.
1: Come in, Barnaby. I am about to test my smoke illusion out on someone. You can give me your thoughts.
3: Lady Windear seemed happy, but I wonder, did she receive the full story? And if so, will I?
1: Lady Windear wondered if the Duchess had a hold on her husband. She particularly wondered if there was a romantic entanglement that may have precipitated an interest in changing a political point of view which might jeopardize his position in government. She need not worry.
3: But there was an entanglement. I am sure of it.
1: Years ago, which ended abruptly. His lordship was not the same man as he was in his youth. In his youth, he was brash and indiscreet, but somehow found favor with a young woman who would one day become the Duchess. Their brief affair had but one consequence. Windear proposed, but the family refused it, and the woman had a child abroad. The child was raised in comfort, away from the prying eyes of English society.
3: The daughter was chastity.
1: Precisely. Whether Windear knew of the child at the time of the proposal or not is uncertain. But what is certain is he must not have known until a few years ago. He traveled to Berlin, to be sure. The business, he told his wife, was called Kuscheid. It is the German word for chastity.
3: No wonder he did not wish hostilities with a foreign power, especially a competing empire, if his daughter was within it.
1: Now that she is in country and will be here, his views will shift to accommodate, and I'm sure his renewed agenda will be welcomed by all in his circle. All is well, or as well as it's going to be. Now have a care and step back.
3: Are you wearing Valentina's gloves from the mousetrap case?
1: They are uniquely suited to my experiments. Just a dash of sugar, and we tie it at this end.
3: I suppose in matters of love and society, what appears to be blackmail or a secret tryst could be something else entirely.
1: In matters of love and society, sometimes it is all smoke and mirrors. Speaking of which, please call to Mrs. Kipling and apologize in advance.
3: Why should I do such a thing?
1: I will be introducing the smoke part of the equation now.
0: No! There she goes again!
4: The Duchess's Judas Window. Written, created, and produced by J. Timothy Quirk. Directed by A.J. Lynn. Music by Bob Eccleston. 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Starring Devin Richtmeyer and Humphrey Ralston. With Jandy Hanna, Kristen Bracey, Robert C. Fullerton, A.J. Lynn, and Jason Kulas. Endymion by John Keats. A thing of beauty is a joy forever. Its loveliness increases. It will never pass into nothingness, but still will keep a bower quiet for us and asleep, full of sweet dreams, health, and quiet breathing. Therefore, on every morrow, are we breathing a flowery band to bind us to the earth, in spite of despondence, of the inhuman dearth, of noble natures, of the gloomy days, of all the unhealthy and o'er-darkened ways, made for our searching, yes, in spite of all, some shape of beauty moves away the pall from our dark spirits, such the sun, the moon, trees old and young, sprouting a shady boon for simple sheep, and such are daffodils with the green world they live in, and clear rills that for themselves a cooling covert make against the hot season, the mid-forest brake, rich with a sprinkling of fair musk-rose blooms. And such, too, is the grandeur of the dunes. We have imagined for the mighty dead all lovely tales that we have heard or read, an endless fountain of immortal drink, pouring unto us from the heaven's brink. This was Endymion, Book 1, Lines 1 through 24, by John Keats, first published in 1818.
5: Sonnet 29. When in disgrace with fortune and men's eyes, I all alone beweep my outcast state, and trouble deaf heaven with my bootless cries, and look upon myself and curse my fate, wishing me like to be one more rich in hope, featured like him with friends possessed, desiring this man's art and that man's scope, with what I most enjoy, contented least. Yet, in these thoughts myself almost despising, happily, I think on thee. And then my state, like to the lark at break of day arising from sullen earth, sings hymns at heaven's gate. For thy sweet love remembered, such wealth brings that then I scorn to change my state with kings.
6: Sonnet 75. 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

0: 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Today, we explore something we've all felt, pain. Pain can be a helpful signal from our bodies, alerting us that we've been injured. Or pain can become a chronic burden and limit our lives. How does it work? And what happens when it becomes chronic? Ouch! The feeling from touching a sharp or hot object is familiar to most of us. That's because our nervous system is wired to help us recognize acute pain. That immediate alert lets us know that something is wrong. Some tissue is damaged, a bone broken. At any given time, about 60% of adults worldwide will have acute pain. Acute pain usually gets better within days or weeks with treatment. But even with treatment, if pain continues 3 months or longer, it becomes chronic pain. That's a different process and requires a different attention to treatment. Pain communicates primarily through our nervous system. Here's what happens. You stub your toe, damaging some cells. The damaged cells release chemical messengers. Specialized nerves called nociceptors pick up that chemical signal. They convert it into an electrical signal. The electrical signal then shoots up to your spinal cord, where it is relayed to the midbrain. The midbrain is part of the brainstem and is the seat of our senses, among other things. It processes what we see and hear, our emotions, certain physical movements, wakefulness, and other basic functions like breathing and digestion. The midbrain then takes that signal and integrates it with the brain's cortex and subcortex. This is the so-called thinking part of our brain. It interprets the signal, and that is what gives us the conscious recognition of the signal as pain. And that's the ouch again. This split-second response is great for acute injury, so we can address the damage right away. But when this pathway becomes long-lasting, it becomes more complex. Pain that lasts longer than 3 months is called chronic pain. And in that time, many more types of neurons, systems, and pathways get involved. Signals from our emotions and environment get involved. These modulate and alter how we feel, interpret, and respond to chronic pain. About 30% of adults worldwide experience chronic pain. Chronic pain is categorized in three ways. The first is nociceptive pain. This is physical pain from tissue damage like inflammation or injury. Next is neuropathic pain. This comes from nerve damage similarly caused. Damaged nerves carry signals differently. The third type is called neuroplastic pain. In neuroplastic pain, the brain and nervous system have changed in how they signal and interpret pain. Pain can be present without any actual damage because the signals themselves are out of sync. Neuroplasticity helps us understand other types of pain, such as pain associated with fear, anxiety, or memory. The signals from our emotions and environment also modulate and alter how we feel and respond to chronic pain. The good news is that since all of these systems are involved in the evolution of chronic pain, there are many ways to approach chronic pain management. Medication may help. Physical movement may help. The power of our minds may help. Mindfulness and meditation can alter the pain signal. 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See you next time.
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2: 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Fireside Tales for Wolfgang, Episode 72. Greetings and salutations. I'm Hunter Ackerman, here to read some classic literature for you. So Walt Whitman was born in 1819 and passed in 1892. So this poem that I'm about to read was featured in the 1989 film Dead Poets Society with Robin Williams. If you've never seen this movie, you have absolutely got to see this movie. Robin Williams' character recites this poem to his class, and this poem, "O Me, O Life," contains many of the features of Walt Whitman's greatest poetry. There's free verse rhythm, the alternation between long and short lines, the rhetorical questions, and the focus on the internal, on the self. "O Me, O Life" by Walt Whitman. "O me, O life, of the questions of these recurring, of the endless trains of the faithless, of the cities filled with the foolish, of myself forever reproaching myself for who more foolish than I, and who more faithless, of eyes that vainly crave the light, of the objects mean, of the struggle ever renewed, of the poor results of all, of the plodding and sordid crowds I see around me, of the empty and useless years of the rest, with the rest me intertwined, the question, O me, so sad, recurring, what good amid these, O me, O life? Answer, that you are here, that life exists and identity, that the powerful play goes on, and you may contribute a verse." That's got to be one of my favorite lines ever penned. It never ceases to amaze me. It gets me every time. "You are here, that life exists and identity, that the powerful play goes on, and you may contribute a verse." Of course, this poem is from Leaves of Grass, which was published in 1892. Summary, Part 7 of Peter Pan. Previously, as you may remember, Wendy asked Peter to make arrangements to leave because Wendy, John, and Michael had suddenly become homesick. But when Tinkerbell started to lead the way through the forest, the pirates suddenly made a surprise attack. But because it was a surprise, the pirates ended up winning the fight against the Indians, who were guarding over the home under the ground. The home, the refuge of the Lost Boys. the pirates beat the tom-tom, which made the children think that the Indians had won. But when the children emerged from their trees, the pirates captured them all and took them to the ship to walk the plank, because that's what pirates do, you know. Meanwhile, Hook had guessed how to enter the home under the ground and found Peter fast asleep on the bed. When Hook saw Peter's medicine cup, the horrible villain put poison in it and left. He had kind of a James Bond villain moment there, where you could have just stabbed him, but nope, gonna poison him and walk out of the room. Like, you had him. Well, in any case, it was well rationalized within Hook's purview. Later, when Peter awoke to Tinkerbell tapping on the door because she had come to tell Peter how the children had been captured and was taken to the ship, Peter was gathering his weapons to go save Wendy and decided to drink his medicine, which, of course, would make Wendy happy. Tink, in an effort to save Peter, got between his lips and the potion and drank it all. Peter was so upset as her light was becoming dimmer, but then she said that she thought she could get well again if children believed in fairies. So he addressed all who might be dreaming of the Neverland and asked them, "If you believe, clap your hands. Don't let Tink die." I saw several people clap in the chat. And she popped out of bed and flashed through the air, more impudent than ever. Now, Peter went crawling through the forest toward the Jolly Roger and swore, "Hook or me this time." Meanwhile, on the deck of the ship, Hook was readying the boys to walk the plank, and Wendy advised them to die like English gentlemen. Seems a bit grim, I know. Smee offered to save her if she would promise to be his mother, and she disdainfully declined. Just as Hook was intending to make Wendy watch the boys walk the plank, here came the tick-tock of the crocodile. Hook fell into a little fearful heap, but unknown to the pirates, the crocodile was actually Peter ticking. Part 8 of Peter Pan by J.M. Barrie. Chapter 15, Hook or Me This Time. Odd things happen to all of us on our way through life without our noticing for a time that they have already happened. Thus, to take an instance, we suddenly discover that we have been deaf in one ear for we don't know how long, but say half an hour. Now, such an experience had come that night to Peter. When last we saw him, he was stealing across the island with one finger to his lips and his dagger at the ready. He had seen the crocodile pass by without noticing anything peculiar about it. But, by and by, he remembered that it had not been ticking. At first, he thought this eerie, but soon concluded rightly that the clock had run down. Without giving a thought to what might be the feelings of a fellow creature thus abruptly deprived of its closest companion, Peter began to consider how he could turn the catastrophe to his own use, and he decided to tick so that wild beasts should believe he was the crocodile and let him pass unmolested. He ticked superbly, but with one unforeseen result. The crocodile was among those who heard the sound, and it followed him, though whether with the purpose of regaining what it had lost or merely as a friend under the belief that it was again ticking itself will never be certainly known. Peter reached the shore without mishap and went straight on, his legs encountering the water as if quite unaware that they had entered a new element. Thus many animals pass from land to water, but no other human of whom I know. As he swam, he had but one thought: hook or me this time. He had ticked so long that he now went on ticking without knowing that he was doing it. Had he realized, he would have stopped, for to board the brig by help of the tick, though an ingenious idea, had not yet actually occurred to him. On the contrary, he thought he had scaled her side as noiseless as a mouse, and he was amazed to see the pirates cowering from him, with Hook in their midst, as abject as if he had heard the crocodile. The crocodile! No sooner did Peter remember it than he heard the ticking. At first, he thought the sound did come from the crocodile, and he looked behind him swiftly. Then he realized that he was doing it himself, and in a flash, he understood the situation. How clever of me, he thought at once, and signed to the boys not to burst into applause. It was at this moment that Ed, the quartermaster, emerged from the forecastle and came along the deck. Now, listener, time what happened by your watch. Peter struck true and deep. John clapped his hands on the ill-fated pirate's mouth to stifle the dying groan. He fell forward. Four boys caught him to prevent the thud. Peter gave the signal, and the carrion was cast overboard. There was a splash, then silence. How long has it taken?
3: One,
2: Slightly had begun to count. None too soon, Peter, every inch of him on tiptoe, vanished into the cabin, for more than one pirate was screwing up his courage to look round. They could hear each other's distressed breathing now, which showed them that the most terrible sound had passed.
3: "It's gone, Captain,"
2: Smee said, wiping off his spectacles.
3: "All still again."
2: Slowly, Hook let his head emerge from his ruff and listened so intently that he could have caught the echo of the tick. There was not a sound. Then he drew himself up firmly to his full height. "Then, here's to Johnny Plank!" he cried brazenly, hating the boys more than ever because they had seen him unbend. He broke into the villainous ditty. "Yo-ho, yo-ho, the frisky plank. You walks along it so, till down, till it goes down, and you goes down to Davy Jones below." To terrorize the prisoners the more, though with a certain loss of dignity, he danced along an imaginary plank, grimaced at them as he sang, and when he finished, he cried, "Do you want a touch of the cat before you walk the plank?" They all fell on their knees.
3: "No, no,"
2: they cried so piteously that every pirate smiled. "Fetch the cat, Jukes," said Hook. "It's in the cabin." Side note, a cat of nine tails is a whip with nine knotted, barbed lashes. Usually they've got something like barbed wire twisted in along the cords of them. Its origin is believed to date back to ancient Egypt, where the domestic cat was sacred, and even then, the cat was said to have nine lives. The cabin. Peter was in the cabin. The children gazed at each other.
3: "Oi, oi,"
2: said Jukes blithely, and he strode into the cabin. They followed him with their eyes. They scarce knew that Hook had resumed his song, his dogs joining in with him. "Yo-ho, yo-ho, the scratching cats. Its tails are nine, you know, and when they're it upon your back." Whatever was the last line will never be known. For all of a sudden, the song was stayed by a dreadful screech from the cabin. It wailed through the ship and died away. Then was heard a crowing sound, which was well understood by the boys, but to the pirates was almost more eerie than the screech. "What was that?" cried Hook. "Two," said Slightly, solemnly. The Italian, Checo, hesitated for a moment, and then swung into the cabin. He tottered out, haggard. "What's the matter with Bill Jukes, you dog?" hissed Hook, towering over him.
4: "The matter with him is, he is dead."
2: "Stabbed," replied Checo in a hollow voice. "Bill Jukes, dead!" cried the startled pirates.
4: "Aye. The captain's as black as a pit," Checo said, almost gibbering. "But there is something terrible in there. You, the thing you heard crowing."
2: The exultation of the boys, the lowering looks of the pirates, both were seen by Hook. "Checo," he said in his most steely voice, "go back and fetch me that doodle-doo." Checo, the bravest of the brave, cowered before his captain, crying, "No, no!" But Hook was purring to his claw. "Did you say you would go, Checo?" he said musingly. Checo went, first flinging his arms despairingly. There was no more singing. All listened now, and again came a death screech, and again a crow. No one spoke except Slightly. "Three," he said. Hook rallied his dogs with a gesture. "'Sdeath and odds fish," he thundered. "Who is to bring me that doodle-doo?" "Wait till Checo comes out," growled Starkey, and the others took up the cry. "I think I heard you volunteer, Starkey," said Hook, purring again. "Nay, my thunder," Starkey cried. "My Hook thinks you did," said Hook, crossing to him. "I wonder if it would not be advisable, Starkey, to humor the Hook."
3: "I'll swing before I go in there," replied Starkey doggedly, and again he had the support of the crew.
5: "Is this mutiny?" asked Hook more pleasantly than ever.
3: Starkey's ringleader.
5: Captain, mercy!
2: Starkey whimpered, all a tremble now. "Shake hands, Starkey," said Hook, proffering his claw. Starkey looked round for help, but all deserted him. As he backed up, Hook advanced, and now the red spark was in his eye. With a despairing scream, the pirate leapt upon Long Tom and precipitated himself into the sea.
6: "Four," said Slightly.
2: "And now," said Hook, courteously, "did any other gentleman say mutiny?" Seizing a lantern and raising his claw with a menacing gesture, "I'll bring out that doodle-doo myself," he said, and sped into the cabin.
1: "Five." How Slightly longed to say it, he wetted his lips to be ready, but Hook came staggering out without his lantern.
2: "Something blew out the light," he said a little unsteadily.
3: "Something,"
1: echoed Mullins.
3: "What of Checo?"
1: demanded Noodler.
2: "He's as dead as Jukes," said Hook shortly.
1: His reluctance to return to the cabin impressed them all unfavorably. And the mutinous sounds again broke forth. All pirates are superstitious. And Cookson cried,
3: "I do say the surest sign a ship's accursed is when there's one on board more than can be accounted for."
7: "I've heard," muttered Mullins, "he always boards the pirate craft last. How do you tell, Captain?"
3: "They say,"
1: said another, looking viciously at Hook,
3: "that when he comes, it's in the likeness of the wickedest man aboard."
7: had he
3: a hook, Captain?
6: Asked Cookson insolently, and one after another took up the cry,
3: "The ship's doomed!"
6: At this, the children could not resist raising a cheer. Hook had well nigh forgotten his prisoners, but as he swung round on them now, his face lit up again. "Lads," he cried to his crew, "now, here's a notion. Open the cabin door and drive them in. Let them fight the doodle-doo for their lives. If they kill him, we're so much the better. If he kills them, we're none the worse." For the last time, his dogs admired Hook, and devotedly they did his bidding. The boys, pretending to struggle, were pushed into the cabin, and the door was closed on them. "Now, listen," cried Hook, and all listened. But not one dared to face the door. Yet one, Windy, who all this time had been bound to the mast, it was for neither a scream nor a crow that she was watching. It was for the reappearance of Peter. She had not long to wait. In the cabin, he had found the thing for which he had gone in search, the key that would free the children of their manacles. And now they all stole forth, armed with such weapons as they could find. First, signing them to hide, Peter cut Windy's bonds, and then nothing could have been easier than for them all to fly off together. But one thing barred the way. An oath. "Hook, or me this time." So, when he had freed Windy, he whispered for her to conceal herself with the others, and himself took her place by the mast, her cloak around him so that he should pass for her. Then he took a great breath and crowed. To the pirates, it was a voice crying that all the boys lay slain in the cabin, and they were panic-stricken. Hook tried to hearten them, but like the dogs he had made them, they showed him their fangs, and he knew that if he took his eyes off them now, they would leap at him. "Lads," he said, ready to cajole or strike as needed be, but never quailing for an instant, "I've thought it out. There's a Jonah aboard." Now, another sidebar. A Jonah is an expression among sailors, not just pirates, meaning a person in your company who is bad luck.
3: "Oi!" they snarled. "A man with a hook?" "No, lads, it's the girl. Never was luck on a pirate ship with a woman on board. We'll right the ship when she's gone."
6: Some of them remembered that this had been a saying of Flint's.
3: "Oi! It's worth trying," they said doubtfully. "Fling the girl overboard," cried Hook, and they made a rush at the figure in the cloak. "There's no one can save you now, missy," Mullins hissed jeeringly.
6: "There's one," replied the figure.
3: "Who's that?" "Peter Pan the Avenger," came the terrible answer, and as he spoke, Peter flung off his cloak. Then they all knew who it was who had been undoing them in the cabin, and twice Hook essayed to speak, and twice he failed. In that frightful moment, I think his fierce heart broke. At last he cried, "Cleave them to the brisket," but without conviction. "Down, boys, and at them!" Peter's voice rang out, and in another moment the clash of arms was resounding through the ship. Had the pirates kept together, it is certain that they would have won, but the onset came when they were still unstrung, and they ran hither and thither, striking wildly, each thinking himself the last survivor of the crew. Man to man, they were the stronger, but they fought on the defensive only, which enabled the boys to hunt in pairs and choose their quarry. Some of the miscreants leapt into the sea, others hid in dark recesses where they were found by Slightly, who did not fight,
6: but ran about with a lantern, which he flashed in their faces, so that they were half-blinded as they fell, as an easy prey to the reeking swords of the other boys. There was little sound to be heard, but the clang of weapons, an occasional screech or splash, and slightly, monotonously counting, 5,

Put up your swords, boys, cried the newcomer. This man is mine. Thus, suddenly, Hook found himself face to face with Peter. The others drew back and formed a ring around them. For long, the two enemies looked at one another, Hook shuddering slightly, and Peter with the strange smile upon his face. So, Pan, said Hook at last, this is all your doing. Aye, James Hook, came the stern answer. It is all my doing, proud and insolent youth, said Hook. Prepare to meet thy doom. Dark and sinister man, Peter answered, have at thee! Without more words, they fell to, and for a space there was no advantage to either blade. Peter was a superb swordsman and parried with dazzling rapidity. Ever and anon he followed up with a feint, with a lunge that got past his foe's defense, but his shorter reach stood him in ill stead, and he could not drive the steel home. Hook, scarcely his inferior in brilliancy, but not quite so nimble in wrist play, forced him back by the weight of his onset, hoping suddenly to end all with a favorable thrust taught to him long ago by Barbecue at Rio. But to his astonishment, he found this thrust turned aside again and again. Then he sought to close and give the quietus with his iron hook, which all this time had been pawing in the air, but Peter doubled under it and, lunging fiercely, pierced him in the ribs. At the sight of his own blood, whose peculiar color, you remember, was offensive to him, the sword fell from Hook's hand, and he was at Peter's mercy. Now! Cried all the boys, but with a magnificent gesture, Peter invited his opponents to pick up his sword. Hook did so instantly, but with a tragic feeling that Peter was showing good form. Hitherto, he had thought it was some fiend fighting him, but darker suspicions assailed him now. Pan, who and what art thou? He cried huskily. I am youth. I am joy, Peter answered at a venture. I am a little bird that has broken out of the egg. This, of course, was nonsense, but it was proof to the unhappy Hook that Peter did not know in the least who or what he was, which is the very pinnacle of good form. To it again! Hook cried despairingly. Hook fought now like a human flail, and every sweep of that terrible sword would have severed in twain any man or boy who obstructed it. But Peter fluttered round him as if the very wind it made blew him out of the danger zone. And again he darted and pricked. Hook was fighting now without hope. That passionate breast no longer asked for life, but for one boon it craved, to see Peter show bad form before it was cold forever. Abandoning the fight, Hook rushed into the powder magazine and fired it. In 2 minutes, he cried, the ship will be blown to pieces. Now, he thought, true form will show. But Peter issued from the powder magazine with the shell in his hands and calmly flung it overboard. What sort of form was Hook himself showing? Misbeguided man though he was, we may be glad, without sympathizing with him, that in the end he was true to the traditions of his society. The other boys were flying around him now, flouting, scornful, and he staggered about the deck, striking up at them impotently. His mind was no longer with them. It was slouching in the playing fields of long ago, or being sent up for good, or watching the wall game from a famous wall. And his shoes were right, and his waistcoat was right.

0: His tie was right, and his socks were right. James Hook, thou not wholly unheroic figure, farewell, Captain, for we have come to his last moment. Seeing Peter slowly advancing upon him through the air with dagger poised, he sprang upon the bulwarks to cast himself into the sea. He did not know that the crocodile was waiting for him. He had one last triumph, which I think we need not grudge him. As he stood on the bulwark, looking over his shoulder at Peter gliding through the air, he invited him with a gesture to use his foot. It made Peter kick instead of stab. At last, Hook had got the boon for which he craved. "Bad form!" he cried jeeringly, and went content to the crocodile. Thus perished James Hook. 17! Slightly sang out, but he was not quite correct in his figures. 15 paid the penalty for their crimes that night, but 2 reached the shore. Starkey, to be captured by the Indians, who made him nurse for all their papooses, a melancholy come-down for a pirate, and Smee, who henceforth wandered about the world in his spectacles, making a precarious living by saying he was the only man that Jas Hook had feared. Wendy, of course, had stood by, taking no part in the fight, though watching Peter with glistening eyes. But now that all was over, she became prominent again. She praised them equally and shuddered delightfully when Michael showed her the place where he had killed one, and then she took them into Hook's cabin and pointed to his watch, which was hanging on a nail. It said 1:30. The lateness of the hour was almost the biggest thing of all. She got them to bed in the pirates' bunks pretty quickly, you may be sure, all but Peter, who strutted up and down on the deck until at last he fell asleep by the side of Long Tom. He had one of his dreams that night and cried in his sleep for a long time, and Wendy held him tightly. Chapter 16, The Return Home. By 3 bells that morning, they were all stirring their stumps, for there was a big sea running, and Toodles, the bosun, was among them with a rope's end in his hand and chewing tobacco. They all donned pirate clothes, cut off at the knee, shaved smartly, and tumbled up with the true nautical roll and hitching their trousers. It need not be said who was the captain. Nibs and John were first and second mate. There was a woman aboard. The rest were tars before the mast. This is regular sailors and not officers. And they lived in the forecastle. Peter had already lashed himself to the wheel, but he piped all hands and delivered a short address to them, said he hoped they would do their duties like gallant hearties, but that he knew they were the scum of Rio and the Gold Coast, and if they snapped at him, he would tear them. The bluff, strident words struck the note sailors understood, and they cheered him lustily. Then a few sharp orders were given, and they turned the ship round and nosed her for the mainland. Captain Pan calculated, after consulting the ship's chart, that if this weather lasted, they should strike the Azores about the 21st of June. after which it would save time to fly. Some of them wanted it to be an honest ship, and others were in favor of keeping it a pirate ship, but the captain treated them as dogs, and they dared not express their wishes to him even in a round robin. Instant obedience was the only safe thing. Slightly got a dozen for looking perplexed when told to take surroundings. The general feeling was that Peter was honest, just now to lull Wendy's suspicions, but that there might be a change when the new suit was ready, which, against her will, she was making for him out of some of Hook's wickedest garments. It was afterwards whispered among them that on the first night he wore this suit, he sat long in the cabin with Hook's cigar holder in his mouth, and one hand clenched all but for the forefinger, which he bent and held threateningly aloft, like a hook. Instead of watching the ship, however, we must now return to that desolate home from which three of our characters had taken heartless flight so long ago. It seems a shame to have neglected number 14 all this time, and yet we may be sure that Mrs. Darling does not blame us. If we had returned sooner to look with sorrowful sympathy at her, she would probably have cried, "Don't be silly, what do I matter? Go back and keep an eye on the children." So long as mothers are like this, their children will take advantage of them. And they may lay to that. Even now, we venture into that familiar nursery only because its lawful occupants are on their way home. We are merely hurrying on in advance of them to see that their beds are properly aired and that Mr. and Mrs. Darling do not go out for the evening. We are no more than servants. Why on earth should their beds be properly aired, seeing that they left them in such a thankless hurry? Would it not serve them jolly well right if they came back and found that their parents were spending the weekend in the country? It would be the moral lesson they have been in need of ever since we met them, but if we contrived things in this way, Mrs. Darling would never forgive us. One thing I should like to do immensely, and that is to tell her in the way authors have that the children are coming back, that indeed they will be here on Thursday next week. This would spoil so completely the surprise to which Wendy and John and Michael are looking forward, for they have been planning it out on the ship. Mother's rapture, father's shout of joy, Nana's leap through the air to embrace them first, when what they ought to be prepared for is a good hiding. How delicious to spoil it all. Hiding, by the way, is to whip the hides off of them. How delicious to spoil it all by breaking the news in advance. However, we should get no thanks even for this. We are beginning to know Mrs. Darling by this time, and may be sure that she would upbraid us for depriving the children of their little pleasure. But, my dear madam, it is 10 days till Thursday next week, so that by telling you what's what, we can save you 10 days of unhappiness.
1: Yes, yes, but at what cost? By depriving the children of 10 minutes of delight.
0: Oh. Well, if you look at it that way.
1: What other way is there in which to look at it?
0: You see, the woman does not really need to be told to have things ready, for they are ready. All the beds are aired, and she never leaves the house. And observe, the window is open. For all the use we are to her, we might well go back to the ship. However, as we are here, we may as well stay and look on. The only change to be seen in the night nursery is that between 9 and 6, the kennel is no longer there. When the children flew away, Mr. Darling felt in his bones that all the blame was his for having chained Nana up, and that from first to last, she had been wiser than he. Of course, as we have seen, he was quite a simple man. Indeed, he might have passed for a boy again if he had been able to take his baldness off, but he had also a noble sense of justice and a lion's courage to do what seemed right to him, and having thought the matter out with anxious care after the flight of the children, he went down on all fours and crawled into the kennel. To all Mrs. Darling's dear invitations to him to come out, he replied sadly but firmly, "No, my dear, this is the place for me." In the bitterness of his remorse, he swore that he would never leave the kennel until his children came back. Of course, this was a pity, but whatever Mr. Darling did, he had to do it in excess. Otherwise, he soon gave up doing it, and there never was a more humble man than the once proud George Darling. As he sat in the kennel of an evening, talking with his wife of their children and all their pretty ways, very touching was his deference to Nana. He would not let her come into the kennel, but on all other matters, he followed her wishes implicitly. Every morning, the kennel was carried with Mr. Darling in it to a cab, which conveyed him to his office, and he returned home in the same way at 6. Something of the strength of character of the man will be seen if we remember how sensitive he was to the opinion of his neighbors. This man, whose every moment now attracted surprised attention. Inwardly, he must have suffered torture, but he preserved a calm exterior. Even when the young criticized his little kennel home, and he always lifted his hat courteously to any lady who looked inside. It may have been quixotic, but it was magnificent. Soon the inward meaning of it leaked out, and the great heart of the public was touched. Crowds followed the cab, cheering it lustily. Charming girls scaled it to get his autograph. Interviews appeared in the better class of papers, and society invited him to dinner and added, "Do come in the kennel." On that fateful evening, on that eventful Thursday, Mrs. Darling was in the night nursery, awaiting George's return home, a very sad-eyed woman. Now we look at her closely and remember the gaiety of her in all the old days, all gone now because she had lost her babes. If she was too fond of her rubbishy children, she couldn't help it. Look at her in her chair, where she's fallen asleep. The corner of her mouth, where one looks first, is almost withered up. Her hand moves restlessly on her chest as if she had a pain there. Some like Peter best, and some like Wendy best. But I like her best. Suppose, to make her happy, we whisper to her in her sleep that the brats are coming back. They are really within 2 miles of the window now and flying strong, but all we need whisper is that they are on the way. Let's. It is a pity we did it, for she has started up calling their names and there is no one in the room but Nana.
1: "Oh, Nana, I dreamt my dear ones had come back."
0: Nana had filmy eyes, but all she could do was put her paw gently on her mistress's lap and they were sitting together thus when the kennel was brought back. As Mr. Darling puts his head out to kiss his wife, we see that his face is more worn than of yore, but has a softer expression. He gave his hat to Liza, who took it scornfully, for she had no imagination and was quite incapable of understanding the motives of such a man. Outside, the crowd who had accompanied the cab home were still cheering, and he was naturally moved. "Listen to them," he said. "It is very gratifying."
2: "Lots of little boys," sneered Liza.
0: "There were several adults today," he assured her with a faint flush, but when she tossed her head, he had not a word of reproof for her. Social success had not spoiled him. It had actually made him sweeter. For some time, he sat with his head out of the kennel, talking with Mrs. Darling of this success and pressing her hand reassuringly when she said she hoped his head would not be turned by it. "But if I had been a weak man," he said. "Good heavens, if I had been a weak man." "And George," she said timidly, "you are as full of remorse as ever, aren't you?"
2: Full of remorse as ever, dearest. See my punishment, living in a kennel."
0: "But it is punishment, isn't it, George? You are sure you're not enjoying it?"
2: "My love!"
0: You may be sure she begged his pardon. And then, feeling drowsy, he curled round in the kennel.
1: "Won't you play me to sleep?" he asked, "on the nursery piano?"
0: And as she was crossing to the day nursery, he added thoughtlessly,
1: "And shut that window. I feel a draught."
2: "Oh, George, never ask me to do that. The window must always be left open for them. Always, always."
0: Now it was his turn to beg her pardon, and she went into the day nursery and played, and soon he was asleep. And while he slept, Wendy and John and Michael flew into the room.
3: Oh, no.
0: We have written it so because that was the charming agreement planned by them before we left the ship, but something must have happened since then, for it is not they who have flown in. It is Peter and Tinkerbell. Peter's first words tell all.
3: "Quick, Tink," he whispered. "Close the window. Bar it. That's right. Now, you and I must get away by the door, and when Wendy comes, she will think her mother has barred her out, and she will have to go back with me."
0: Now I understand what had hitherto puzzled me. Why, when Peter had exterminated the pirates, he did not return to the island and leave Tink to escort the children to the mainland. This trick had been in his head all the time. Instead of feeling that he was behaving badly, he danced with glee. Then he peeped into the day nursery to see who was playing. He whispered to Tink,
3: "It's Wendy's mother.
0: She's a pretty lady, but not so pretty as my mother. Her mouth is full of thimbles, but not so full as my mother's was." Of course, he knew nothing whatever about his mother, but he sometimes bragged about her. He did not know the tune, which was Home Sweet Home, but he knew it was saying, "Come back, Wendy, Wendy, Wendy." And he cried exultantly,
2: "You will never see Wendy again, lady, for the window is barred."
0: Peeped in again to see why the music had stopped. And now he saw that Mrs. Darling had laid her head on the box and that two tears were sitting on her eyes.
2: "She wants me to unbar the window," thought Peter, "but I won't, not I."
0: He peeped again and the tears were still there.
3: or another two had taken their place. She's awfully fond of Wendy, he said to himself. He was angry with her now for not seeing why she could not have Wendy. The reason was so simple. I'm fond of her, too. We can't both have her, lady. But the lady would not make the best of it. And he was unhappy. He ceased to look at her, but even then, she would not let go of him. He skipped about and made funny faces, but when he stopped, it was just as if she were inside him, knocking. Oh, all right, he said at last and gulped. Then he unbarred the window. Come on, Tink, he cried with a frightful sneer at the laws of nature. We don't want any silly mothers. And he flew away. Thus, Wendy and John and Michael found the window open for them after all, which, of course, was more than they deserved. They alighted on the floor, quite unashamed of themselves, and the youngest one had already forgotten his home. John, he said, looking around him doubtfully, I think I may have been here before. Of course you have, you silly. There's your old bed. So it is, Michael said, but not with much conviction. I say, cried John, the kennel, and he dashed across to look into it.
2: Perhaps Nana is inside it, Wendy said,
3: but John whistled.
2: Hello, he said. There's a man inside it. It's Father, exclaimed Wendy. Let me see, Father,
3: Michael begged eagerly, and he took a good look.
2: He's not so big as the pirate I killed, he said with such frank disappointment.
3: But I'm glad Mr. Darling was asleep. It would have been sad if those had been the first words he had heard his little Michael say. And probably, frankly, terrifying. Wendy and John had been taken aback somewhat at finding their father in the dog kennel.
2: Surely, said John, like one who had lost faith in his memory, he used not to sleep in the kennel.
1: John, Wendy said falteringly, perhaps we don't remember the old life as well as we thought we did.
3: A chill fell upon them, and served them right.
0: It is very careless of Mother, said that young scoundrel John, not to be here when we come back.
3: It was then that Mrs. Darling began playing again.
2: It's Mother,
3: cried Wendy, peeping.
0: So it is, said John.
1: Then are you not really our mother, Wendy?
3: Asked Michael, who was surely getting sleepy.
2: Oh, dear, exclaimed Wendy with her first real twinge of remorse. It was quite time we came back.
0: Let us creep in, John suggested, and put our hands over her eyes.
3: But Wendy, who saw that they must break the joyous news more gently, had a better plan.
1: Let us all slip into our beds and be there when she comes in, just as if we had never been away.
3: End of part 8. Next week, on Fireside Tales for Wolfgang, will be part 9, which is the last part of J.M. Barrie's Peter Pan. We will hear more of what happened with Wendy and the boys on the return home, and I'll read the last epilogue chapter, When Wendy Grew Up.
4: I think it's fascinating. Funny, as many times as I've read this over the course of my life, I didn't remember that Peter doesn't just defeat Captain Hook. Peter sort of becomes him. He makes Wendy make Peter a new costume out of Hook's scariest pirate clothing. And he's sitting there with his feet up on Hook's desk, you know, and lounging in the captain's chambers, like with his finger all curled over. And then flies back ahead of them to like do piratey things, like barring the window so that he could like virtually so that he could mislead Windy, John, and Michael into thinking that they weren't wanted back at home. I think it's really funny that we never find out what Captain James Hook's name was before he lost his hand. His name is Killian Jones, according to Disney. Oh, that's funny. On the TV show Once Upon a Time. Okay. We did read, I believe it was just last week, that Barry alludes to the idea that Hook is based on an actual person, so he won't reveal the actual name. He said quite directly that it would be just utterly scandalous, to paraphrase Barry. It would just scandalize everyone to hear Hook's actual proper English given name. Thank you for joining us for this episode of Fireside Tales for Wolfgang. You can view more of my work at Hunter's Acoustic Cabin. 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
7: The classic Druthers stories take place in Victorian England. The modern Druthers stories take place in modern-day America. Tales of mystery and adventure right here on Barnaby Druthers. Barnaby Druthers, Mystery at TikTok Knoll by J. Timothy Quirk. This story takes place in 1901 America. After Harper and Barnaby ended their partnership and parted ways, Barnaby Druthers, now retired, embarked on a speaking tour of America. The Bakerstown Library that stood adjacent to the cemetery housed as many secrets and stories as its neighbor. Away from the main road and enveloped within a panoply of maple and elm trees, patrons with books in their hands rushed home at dusk, lest they be caught strolling past the graveyard when the curtain of darkness fell. The story of young Martin Willigan, the clockmaker's son, was ever present in their minds, as his walk from the library to his final resting place had been a short one. The stagecoach from Hartford to Litchfield passed through the little Connecticut village on its way west and carried with it the renowned British former investigator Barnaby Druthers. His public speaking engagement was scheduled to be held in the evening on the third floor of the large brick mill. That site hosted many forms of amusement on evenings and weekends, from dances to Punch and Judy performances to traveling magicians, and Barnaby aspired to obtain an audience greater than that of the Punch and Judy show at the very least. Although it might have been more efficient for Barnaby to travel to destinations with only an hour or two before his performance, he found the additional time filled his mind with new experiences which he craved. He spent most of his time reminiscing about his past investigating mysteries in London with his former intellectual partner Harper Thorne. Their parting was neither pleasant nor mutually agreed upon, and she had traveled to America years earlier. Her current address was unknown to him. Although he was on American soil and was geographically closer to her than he was if he had remained in his old stomping grounds, in some ways, he felt her absence more. The quaint little community Barnaby found himself in featured a large mill, the library, a one-room schoolhouse, and a general store. As the store is open for business, he entered it with purpose, where the shopkeeper, Mary O'Neill, welcomed the unusually dressed stranger.
8: My name is Barnaby Druthers. Perhaps you've heard of me. I shall be performing tonight at the mill.
9: Oh, yes. Welcome to Bakerstown. We always enjoy an evening of entertainment around here. Are you a singer?
7: The question wounded his pride. He tried not to let it show.
8: I will be providing a lecture about my exploits as an investigator in London. I've been told my most unusual cases interest the public a great deal, and some books have been written about them. I have one of them in my bag. I wonder if a volume might be in the stacks of your library.
9: Oh, I couldn't say. The library is only open 9 hours a week, in the afternoons on Tuesday and Wednesday, and evening on Saturday.
8: One might wish for greater opportunity to utilize the resource.
9: Folks are working. The mills are busy both here and at TikTok Knoll, just south of here.
8: An evocative-sounding name.
9: Where they make the woodworks for clocks. Now, what can I get for you?
8: Anything good in the local paper?
9: Nothing bad. There's an engagement in the social calendar.
8: Happy news.
7: Barnaby paid for the paper and walked under the shade toward the library. He ruminated on the phrase, "One might wish for a greater opportunity to utilize the resource." His own skill as an investigator was a resource that was now seldom called upon until very recently. Although his Maine and Massachusetts engagements were uneventful, in Northeast Connecticut, he was tasked with assisting the community in solving the mystery of the ghost of the heart-shaped locket, and it rekindled the call of adventure within his frail bones. While meandering around the building, Barnaby saw the cemetery. Cemeteries always reminded him of the past. During his speaking tour, he had only told the good stories, the ones where he and Harper Thorne succeeded in resolving whatever quandary was put before them. The public never heard of the dead ends and the failures, but there were countless failures, and the unresolved memories taunted him when his mind relaxed enough to rest. Too many of his stories had some element that found their way ultimately to a burial ground like this one. A newly placed gravestone caught his eye. Martin Willigan, October 3rd, 1881 to December 12th, 1900.
8: So young.
7: Standing at the gravesite, he spied a woman making her way along a path in the direction of the library. Although he could not see the front of the building, he deduced that as she had not walked past the other side of the building, the woman had gone into the library.
8: A stroke of luck.
7: He bounded out of the cemetery grounds and rushed to the front and knocked on the door.
10: Oh, I'm sorry, but the library's hours are 2 to 5 this afternoon.
8: I understand the importance of hours. The community will be enjoying my presentation at the mill this evening for a few hours. Until then, Do you have just a little time for a donation?
10: Oh, a donation?
8: A book of my own. I'm not the author, but I am its subject. Barnaby Druthers, at your service. And you are the town librarian, no doubt. Mrs.
10: Brothier, pleased to make your acquaintance. We will also be attending your presentation tonight. My husband, Gerald, and I.
8: So gratified to hear that, Mrs. Brothier. I wonder if you could tell me about a recent gravesite on the grounds beside us. The name of Willigan?
10: Oh, the clockmaker's son. Terrible. They found him by the brook near his father's mill. Poor dear. I just saw him before it happened. He was walking from this very room with books in his hand when he fell.
8: So he didn't die of a fever?
10: They said he hurt his head falling. So strange, because he was always sure of foot, as far as I knew him.
8: Sure of foot, and yet he fell. And it was a fatal? Strange indeed. Did the authorities investigate?
10: It came to nothing. It was in all the papers for a while. I see you read the newspaper, sir. Would you like to sit in our reading room?
8: If you have the newspapers from last year, I would like to peruse them.
10: Oh, we put them in binders for as long as they keep.
8: Thank you, Mrs. Brevier. I shall begin with your periodicals from December the 12th.
7: The feeling of excitement began to bubble to the surface as he flipped through the pages of the paper of record. According to the reports, Constable Hatchkiss considered the death to be an unfortunate accident. Following a visit to the library, the young man was returning home when he tripped and fell in the dark and struck his head on a jagged rock by the brook. The county coroner did not find cause to disagree. The death was made all the more tragic, as the young man was recently engaged to Florence Drake and would have married in the spring.
8: I recognize the name.
7: Barnaby rifled through the current edition of the paper, where he saw the notice of an engagement between Florence Drake and Simon Gresland, an apprentice for the local blacksmith. He found that information extremely interesting. Florence Drake was engaged to Martin Willigan. Now she was engaged to Simon Gresland. Sometimes love and possession can be a powerful prelude to mischief and murder.
8: Mrs. Brothier, would you kindly point me in the direction of the constable's place of business?
7: The village was too small for a coroner or a sheriff. The local constable by the name of Hatchkiss worked out of his house, and a county coroner was called in from the larger city when needed. As the British detective read the reports, he could feel the blood pulsing through his veins, the same feeling he felt in his prime when Brothers and Thorne were thrust into unusual situations that required their talents of observation and deduction. His investigative skills were needed. He was needed once more. Barnaby knocked on the door of a modest dwelling north of town.
8: Constable Hatchkiss, I wonder if you have a few moments from a fellow seeker of justice.
11: You're Mr. Barnaby Druthers, aren't you? I'm looking forward to that lecture tonight.
8: Very perceptive, sir, demonstrating a talent of observation befitting a man charged with the duties of investigation.
11: Your accent is something of a giveaway. Come in.
8: As a fellow investigator, I wonder if you could tell me about the cases you investigate in this jurisdiction.
11: Well, hardly the same caliber as the ones in your books. Domestic disputes that require settlement, mostly. Otherwise, we're just good people making our way in the world in Bakerstown.
8: How many murders have you investigated?
11: None.
8: Interesting. Because there was a death in the village. Willigan, his name was. How did that investigation proceed?
11: That wasn't a murder investigation. But anyway, I was called to the scene. He was found down by the brook by Tick-Tock Knoll, which is past the library. Young Willigan had fallen and hit his head. But the rock he hit was sharp, so when he fell, well, it was just a stroke of bad luck.
8: A sharp rock, precisely at the point of the fall. Sounds unusual. To the point of extreme, wouldn't you say?
11: Yes, it's unusual, which is why it's never happened before or since.
8: And you had no cause to consider it anything other than an accident? A young man, sure of foot, but fell exactly a point that would cause a fatal blow?
11: Well, maybe it would make more sense if I showed you where it happened, Mr. Druthers. Then you'll understand.
8: My friend Harper Thorne used to say, when the web of intrigue has been spun, we must follow the thread until the mystery unravels before us. That is what we must do now, Constable Hatchkiss. Not a moment to lose.

0: Willingen fell here.
1: Admittedly, it is a steep decline, but there's nothing particularly unusual about the path leading up to it. I understand he was a man sure of foot. Is that not so?
0: Well, we believe he may have been distracted with the books in his hand.
1: A dangerous pastime, reading. And where is the jagged rock that caused the impact?
0: We removed it. No one would want another tragedy. Would you agree, Mr. Druthers?
1: Altering the scene of a questionable death? Indeed. Curious that there are no other rocks of similar shape.
0: True.
1: And whether an individual trips or whether an individual is pushed, the fall would look the same, yes?
0: Most likely.
1: Would you mind sharing your notes, Constable? I would like to learn more of this unfortunate incident.
2: How many cases had he convinced Inspector Gregson of the Yard to keep digging into matters before villains had been discovered and wrongs had been righted? Barnaby's instinct, though mostly dormant during his retirement, was still an instrument that had great purpose, a blade for justice, and this case was a whetstone. The constable's notes documented that the young man had been to the library where Mrs. Brothier confirmed Willigan borrowed some books, including Practical Blacksmithing by M.T. Richardson and David Harum by Edward Noyes Westcott. Barnaby had read the book when it came out. It was a work of fiction about a banker and a horse trader whose theme was, do unto the other feller the way he'd like to do unto you, and do it first. The constable's notes indicated Mary O'Neill, the shopkeeper, had seen Willigan walk past her shop shortly before the fall. Simon Grustland had been one of the parties who had found the deceased Martin Willigan. The books were open and by the body, and although the rock had pierced his skull, the neck had twisted when hitting the object at impact. It was gruesome and tragic and a sorry accident. Barnaby wondered if the library books would provide another clue. Barnaby looked at his watch and noted the time. The library should be open, and if he rushed, he had just enough time to step through the doors before Mrs. Brothier closed for the evening. Excitedly, he thanked the constable for his time and rushed back to the library in earnest.
1: Mrs. Brothier, I require your assistance.
3: Oh, Mr. Druthers, you startled me. How can I help you?
1: I require two books. Practical Blacksmithing by M.T. Richardson and David Harum by Edward Noyes Westcott.
3: Are you staying in the area long, Mr. Druthers?
1: Oh, I'm not checking the books out, Mrs. Brothier. I just wish to review the cards in the books to see who checked them out previously.
2: The card for each book documented the name and dates of those who took the book and checked it out. There was nothing of interest in the blacksmithing book other than the fact that the book was about blacksmithing and Simon Grustland was an apprentice blacksmith. Could young Willigan have been looking into becoming a rival for Grustland? It was a threat to follow. The other book's card told Barnaby more. The first person to check the book out was Simon Grustland.
1: Do unto others what they would do to you, and do it first. The death of Martin Willigan was due to a fall. That much was certain. But why did a young man, sure of foot, fall? Could he have been engrossed in a book? It was dark at the time, was it not? Why would the young man try to read in the dark? A fall could occur because he was pushed, and a fall would look relatively the same. Perhaps someone believed in doing to Willigan what he thought Willigan would do to him, and do it first.
2: Barnaby's investigative skills were working overtime. Simon Grustland might be inspired to do something first to Martin Willigan. One of the first to be at the scene when the body was discovered was Simon Grustland, and now he was engaged to the woman, once engaged to the deceased. One of Barnaby's talents was to draw confessions from villains whom he had caught. If Harper Thorne were with him, he may have taken more time to conduct a proper investigation. But she was not with him now, and he told himself that he owed this community a demonstration of his abilities and talents. But first, he had a lecture to give. The evening speaking engagement riveted the attention of the appreciative audience. With renewed vigor, Barnaby expounded upon various cases where danger looked around every corner, where only he and Harper Thorne could solve otherwise unanswerable questions. They had faced the Mesmer King, and the Vicar's widow, and the evil criminal mastermind Quinn, Barnaby's estranged brother. Every story he told allowed the citizens of Bakerstown to live vicariously through his adventures, and they shared with the speaker their gasps of surprise when the moments required them, and thunderous applause at the end of each tale. Standing on stage as the curtain fell, Barnaby was adored and admired. It was everything he had hoped he would accomplish on a small scale. His tour would ensure his legend would be sustained even after his eventual call to the great beyond, which he hoped was far in the distant future. They continued to applaud, so he would return from behind the curtain for an additional bow.
1: I now invite backstage Constable Hatchkiss, Mrs. Brodier, Mary O'Neill, and Simon Gresslap.
2: Standing before him was the man he had learned so much about, Simon Gresland.
1: Mr. Gresland, I presume. I'm Barnaby Druthers.
4: I know. I just watched you speak. Thank you for coming to our town.
1: Good, good. And thank you for coming backstage. The same goes for all of you, Constable Hatchkiss, Miss Brodier, and Mrs. O'Neill. I enjoyed visiting your places of work during my stay, and I've learned quite a lot. But I have not learned all I wished to know. I wish to know, in front of everyone here, where were you on the night of Willigan's death, Mr. Gresland?
4: It was a long time ago. I don't remember.
1: We all remember where we were when certain notable events occur. They become etched in our memories like epitaphs on granite, permanent testaments to tragic occurrences. My talk is a testament to that fact, yes. You know where you were, and I wish to know as well. I'm certain we all want to know.
5: I'll tell you where he was.
4: No, you don't have to. I have nothing to say to this stranger. I don't care who he is.
1: Why not tell me? Are you concerned about the truth coming out, Mr. Gresland?
4: I'm concerned about what you seem to be implying. I resent it, sir. I resent it.
5: I will tell him, as it seems it will make a difference here. Simon was in my store. I saw him. He was there with his fiancée, and we all saw Martin walk by the store before he died.
1: His fiancée? Miss Drake? But she was engaged to Willigan at the time, sir. Why was she with you?
6: That's enough questions, Mr. Druthers.
4: And it's none of your business.
1: How can you be certain at the time, Mrs. O'Neill? Surely they could not have been in your store all evening.
6: You're done here, Mr. Druthers. This is something I already addressed.
1: I read nothing about it in your notes.
6: Of course you wouldn't. That this is not relevant.
1: Sins of omission are still sins, Constable, especially where investigations are concerned.
5: I know Simon and Florence were at my store because they hid behind some shelves when Martin passed. They were hiding from him. They were still in the store when we heard a yell and we went running and found Martin at the bottom of the brook, having slipped and fallen.
6: Congratulations, Mr. Druthers. You've discovered someone being human, not that someone was a murderer.
2: Florence Drake and Simon Gresland may have been conducting an illicit affair of the heart, but it was not proof of murder. Barnaby had followed the clues, and his assumptions were incorrect. Why had made assumptions when they were not asked for or wanted? Perhaps it was his need to feel needed and useful, and it had led him astray.
1: I simply asked questions in pursuit of justice.
4: There was more than just asking questions. What about my justice and what you tried to do to me? I ought to... If you were a younger man, I'd...
6: Forget it, Simon. This man will be gone soon enough.
2: Barnaby was wrong. Dead wrong. There was no murder. There was an unfortunate death in a small town, and he saw a pattern of criminal intrigue where none existed. Why had he pursued the idea of a murder so intently? Was his need to feel needed so great that the applause of an adoring audience was not enough? Such a need can only lead to unfortunate consequences for individuals who did nothing wrong.
3: I'd like to return your book to you. We won't be requiring it in our library, Mr. Druthers. We need to save room on our shelves for books our community wants to read.
1: Libraries are resources for the communities they serve, Mrs. Brevier, and we must value resources available to us at all times. I made no accusation. I merely asked questions, and those questions were answered. But I understand you may be upset, and to remedy that, I can only offer my apology and my absence. The stagecoach will be here shortly, and I will be on it.
2: No supporters saw him off when the stagecoach arrived. Taking a step into the carriage, he took one last look at the town. Barnaby had to acknowledge to himself that he wasn't leaving the village better than when he left it. All he could do was resolve to be a better man because of the events at TikTok Knoll. To a hammer, everything may look like a nail, but not everything is a nail. To an investigator, everything may look like a mystery, but not everything is a mystery. More importantly, when loneliness becomes too heavy a burden to bear, one should not place it on the backs of the undeserving.
1: Never again.
2: The stagecoach rolled west toward his next destination on the tour as he sat in silence.

0: Barnaby Druthers. Mystery at TikTok Knoll by J. Timothy Quirk. Starring Humphrey Ralston, Juliet Youngren, Tina Robin, Ray Boucher, and David Lally. Narrated by J. Timothy Quirk. Directed by A.J. Lynn. Music by Robert C. Fullerton and Ray Boucher. Written by J. Timothy Quirk. Barnaby Druthers. Mystery at TikTok Knoll. This story was inspired by a visit to Bakersville Library in Bakersville, Connecticut. The story is fictional. Any semblance between any parties or situations, living or dead, are completely coincidental. The story is a reminder that Barnaby Druthers, a fictional character, represents someone quite human, who is not infallible, and he doesn't always succeed, but the will to try to help others endures, and that is why it is an important story in the lore of classic Barnaby Druthers audio theater.
1: Barnaby Druthers and the Scarecrow's Confession is a work of fiction. Any similarities between any parties, living or dead, relative to the individual speaking in this story are completely coincidental. Special acknowledgement and gratitude is owed to the individuals who assisted in the historical elements referenced in this program. Special thanks to Ben Crewson and Kimmy Kilmer and the Beardsley Library in Winsted, Connecticut, Bill Guerrera and the Thomaston Historical Society.

0: silent sentinel from his wooden post, securely fastened for 20 years in bucolic Northwest Connecticut. The hawthorn scarecrow pointed ever westward with its one outstretched limb. Although the tattered straw fedora eventually succumbed to the ravages of the elements, the discolored jacket remained upon the frame since Jeremiah Hawthorne placed it there in September 1861. The land where the scarecrow stood was owned by the retired farmer until it passed to Jeremiah's son William. An untimely sickness took William, and as he had no heir, the land and all the property came into the possession of his cousin, Cedric Fletcher, from Ohio. Holding no fond memories of it, Cedric and Louisa Fletcher considered replacing the scarecrow. When inspecting it closely, they discovered a small metal box hidden in the belly of the figure. The lock was easily broken, revealing an envelope with a letter on foolscap they could not decipher. But the Fletchers were fortunate, for in the autumn of 1901, the venerated former investigator from England, Barnaby Druthers, arrived at the Thomaston Opera House on his speaking tour of the Americas.
1: So indeed, although there is always a client and deference must be made toward the client, an investigator is ever and always the servant to the truth. Truth is a cold, dispassionate master. As my former intellectual partner, Miss Harper Thorne, used to say, the truth does not concern itself with our kindness, our wishes, our dreams. We cannot negotiate with it as we cannot negotiate with the sun, the wind, or the rain. We must stand resolutely and face the truth that simply is. And of course, one would never do well by contradicting Miss Thorne. Therefore, if the truth is of interest to you, then go forth and be bold seekers of that truth. When the web of intrigue is spun, pull the thread until the truth unravels before you. Thank you and good night.
2: Mr. Druthers?
1: Yes?
2: My name is Louisa Fletcher. My husband and I own the Hawthorne Farm, 20 miles north from here.
1: How may I be of service?
2: During your presentation, you said you no longer conduct inquiries. Are there no more investigations in your future at all?
1: Retirement has the unique benefit of extending the longevity of life and happiness, not only for myself, but for those around me. If only I had considered it sooner for the sake of some remembered friends.
2: But if there were a mystery to put before you that you had no promise of any threat of harm, would you consider it?
1: But would it be interesting? Ah, there's the rub, as the bard phrased. I'm afraid I must decline.
2: We have nowhere else to turn. And if we could discard the letter, but then we would still have questions.
1: Better to have happy questions than unhappy answers, Mrs. Thatcher. If you truly require answers, trust in a more youthful mind to conduct your inquiry. Ah, it appears my carriage awaits. Best of luck to you and yours. Good evening, Mrs. Fletcher.
3: Where to, Mr. Druthers?
1: The Thomas Hotel. It's across from the railroad station.
3: Step aside, ma'am.
2: One moment, if you please, Mr. Druthers. This is the letter we found inside the body of a scarecrow on our property. Please take it. If you will not take the case, I see no reason why we should hold on to it, or we can do nothing with it. Good evening, Mr. Druthers.
1: Oh, I don't want... Thank you. Yes. Good evening, Mrs. Fletcher.
0: Alone in his room inside the charming Thomas Hotel, Barnaby Druthers reflected on the evening's performance in silence. He wished Harper Thorne had heard him speak so fondly of her. He liked to think that perhaps she would attend the show in one of her usual disguises, and one day they would reunite, if just for a little while. It was, in fact, the only reason he confronted his fear of the water and crossed the Atlantic. He missed having a companion to discuss his musings on a case, closing his eyes,

0: He imagined Harper Thorne sitting with him in the parlor at golden hour while Mrs. Kipling poured the tea. In his mind's eye, he spoke aloud to his imagination in the empty room.
1: I don't suppose there's anything to this scarecrow case, eh, Miss Thorne?
2: We won't know for certain until we've reviewed the letter.
1: Quite right, of course. However, if I'm not the principal in the investigation, my record of solving cases on these shores remains unblemished.
2: Barnaby Druthers is not afraid of failure.
1: Perish the thought. Yes, I suppose that thought should perish. Let us discover what we have. It appears to be a letter of some variety, dated 10th of November, 1861. And then it's a series of numbers, 3-1-72, 214-3-13, 1-2-18, and so on. It is signed by Dr. Jeremiah Hawthorne.
2: Dr. Jeremiah Hawthorne. Interesting. The numbers are spaced deliberately. It's a code, Barnaby.
1: Indeed it is. A message meant to be decoded. What a marvellous riddle.
2: And what of the envelope?
1: We can't forget the envelope now, can we? What have we here? It is posted to William Hawthorne in Winstead. I suppose that is the location of the Hawthorne, now Fletcher Farm.
2: Note the stamp, Barnaby. Don't forget the stamp.
1: Curious. The date the letter was posted was nearly 15 years later, 3rd of February, 1876. Why write a letter in code dated November 1861 and then mail it in 1876?
2: Curious indeed. And found inside a box in a scarecrow.
1: This does deserve further examination. And we have 2 days before the engagement at the Stirling Opera House in Derby. We can investigate before we...
0: Barnaby recognized he was alone in his room. It was too late to ask the desk clerk to send up tea. There was nothing for it but to rest for a fresh start upon the morrow. He drew the curtains and prepared to retire for the evening. He considered saying goodnight aloud to Harper Thorne, but the reverie had passed. He simply thought of the phrase, and found inside a box in a scarecrow. Barnaby slept soundly until morning. With the Thomaston train station across from the hotel, Barnaby easily traveled north to Winstead, arriving at the station on the early train. Standing alone on the platform, he noticed a spider web in a corner. He thought of Harper and imagined he heard her say,
2: "The web of intrigue, Barnaby."
1: Quite right.
0: The Fletcher farm was situated northwest of town, on the way to Norfolk. Barnaby located the scarecrow immediately, standing with one arm outstretched, pointed west.
1: Something does not seem quite right, but I can't quite make it out.
0: Only the wind answered him as he walked to the door of the farmhouse.
3: Yes, may I help you?
1: I believe it is I who may help you. I received this envelope from your wife, Louisa Fletcher, last night at my symposium. My name is Barnaby Druthers. Perhaps you've heard of me.
3: Oh, yes, yes indeed. Come in. Louisa!
4: Mr. Druthers, I thought you would not help us in our little problem.
1: I did provide that impression, and by impression, I mean my specific declination of your kind invitation. But I have reviewed this strange missive, and I am intrigued. So I will attempt to be of some service.
3: Please, have a seat. Is there a particular rate that you charge for your service?
1: In prior days, I was often offered an honorarium, whatever trifle amount that expressed satisfaction with the service rendered. However, I am here in your fine country on a speaking tour, and I am already paid handsomely for that privilege. Further, Louisa Fletcher paid for a ticket to last night's discussion at the Thomaston Opera House, so honour has been satisfied.
3: As long as it doesn't bring trouble, we don't wish for there to be trouble.
1: A letter from a scarecrow? Perish the thought, sir.
4: You've seen the note? We are bewildered as to what it means and worry of its importance.
1: By your account, it was secreted away, which means its author considered it to be important. There are 2 dates of interest, one on the letter itself, November 10, 1861, and one on the date stamp, February the 3rd, 1876. Do either dates mean anything to you?
3: I'm sorry, no. We are not from here. We're from Ohio, and we do not know the Hawthorne family very well. We only recently came here after inheriting the land, the house, its possessions. It may have meant something to William Hawthorne, but he passed on.
1: Are all of Dr. Hawthorne's possessions still on the property?
3: We're still in the process of going over everything. Nothing has been thrown away, but...
4: But as far as we know, Jeremiah Hawthorne was not a doctor. He was a farmer. He owned this land.
1: He wasn't a medical man. Curious. Well, as a farmer, did Jeremiah Hawthorne keep a ledger for his business records? There are numbers in this code. Perhaps they can find meaning in the ledger.
4: The ledger is here in the desk drawer. Please hold on to it if you can find it helpful.
1: Miss Harper Thorne could review the ledger easier than I. She always documented the accounts when we worked together.
4: You miss her very much, but you didn't explain in your talk why the two of you parted ways.
1: That is correct. I did not explain it. Cedric, do you have any theories on the nature of this letter?
3: It's a code of some sort.
1: Yes, but no other theories beyond that?
4: None, I'm afraid. That is why we turn to you.
1: Very well. If you would be so kind, would someone like to introduce me to the scarecrow in question?
0: Louisa and Barnaby walked to the front of the property, where they inspected the scarecrow closely, and then Barnaby turned to look at the property surrounding the post where the scarecrow was planted.
4: What's wrong, Mr. Druthers?
1: Well, you don't need me to tell you that there's no field of crops. This is a chicken farm.
4: Yes.
1: So, why have a scarecrow when there are no fields to protect? Tell me, has the placement of the jacket been altered in any way?
4: We opened the jacket and found the metal box hidden inside of the figure of the scarecrow, but we did not remove the jacket entirely.
1: You will note the front of this jacket. The buttons indicate this is the front of the jacket. The scarecrow is facing the farmhouse, so it is positioned to point in this direction, which appears to be west. I find that fascinating. Now, as you have not been a member of the community for very long, I should like to visit the town and speak to someone who has.
0: Opened just 2 years earlier, the Free Public Library in Winsted was a monument to community service and a distinctive development at the turn of the century. What had once been a single room on the Beardsley block on Main Street was now a two-story structure that promised an opportunity to discover local knowledge, and Barnaby seized upon it. Alighting from the carriage, Barnaby tipped his hat to Cedric and walked up the stairs to the majestic entrance on Monroe Place. As luck was with him, the library was open and he entered.
5: Can I help you, sir?
1: I hope so. My name is Barnaby Druthers. Perhaps you've heard of me.
0: Barnaby handed his card to the librarian, who looked it over carefully.
5: A private investigator?
1: Private investigators are known for finding information, and in that task, they are second only to venerable librarians, who have no equal.
5: You flatter me, sir.
1: Simply deserve praise. Now, I trust this lovely establishment contains within it an archive of newspapers.
5: Generously donated and much appreciated. Please have a seat in the reading room, Mr. Druthers. Do you require a specific edition?
1: I'm looking for news on or about February the 3rd, 1876.
5: We should have that, certainly, but in the basement. I'll bring it up.
1: And if you're going through all that trouble, then I would also like to know if you have editions that provide the news on or about November 10th, 1861.
5: On or about November 10th, 1861. Ah, so it's the bank robbery.
1: I beg your pardon?
5: The great robbery at Winsted Bank.
1: A great robbery, you say?
5: No robbery is great, but the event was historic. Let me procure for you the heralds of that time. You can read about it yourself.
0: Barnaby sat at a table in the comfortable curved room overlooking Main Street. The fireplace warmed him as shadows flickered on the wall. The Winsted Herald, the newspaper of record in 1861, documented all that was known of the event that could be published with certainty. Barnaby imagined Harper Thorne was with him.
2: Between Friday night and Monday morning, the Winstead Bank was robbed of approximately $60,000, which included gold and silver, treasury and banknotes. Gaining access to the vault from the second floor lawyer's office, a ratchet drill was used to cut three holes in the vault's 8-inch thick granite slab. Using a sledgehammer, they split the slab and then gained access with a jimmy and steel bar to lift the slab.
1: A vault was located below an office not belonging to the bank. A costly mistake, one of many, I should think.
2: It took the robbers many nights to prepare their entry into the vault. It says here they replaced the floorboards each night. It is said three men, three strangers, were seen in the area of a cave in the wild area near town.
1: Not a coincidence.
5: I'm sorry, Mr. Druthers. What did you say?
0: Barnaby had been speaking aloud in the empty room until the librarian entered.
1: I should have brought paper to take notes.
5: I'll see if we have something you can use.
0: When she returned with the paper and pen, Barnaby felt obligated to mention a theory to gauge her reaction.
1: It appears this bank had specific details relative to its design of the building and the vault that was well known to the perpetrators of the crime.
5: You can see for yourself if you like. The building is just south of here. It's now the Winstead Savings Bank. The original Winstead Bank closed. It couldn't receive a federal charter.
1: Marvelous.
0: Barnaby could not stop smiling as he walked to the bank. He was back to his old self, to the investigator on the hunt, searching for clues and being good at the job. He considered the other details.
2: After the theft, they left all their tools behind, including sharp nails they used to pick the lawyer's office lock. The stolen gold weighed nearly 80 pounds, and the silver 30. With the additional stolen property, the illicit loot would have weighed nearly 200 pounds.
1: Professionalism in the theft. They knew how to conduct their illegal business without causing suspicion, and knew how to transport the property.
2: The reward was $1,000.
1: Laughably low.
2: Reports indicate there were no convictions in this matter. There were two men, one named Greenwood and another Harrington, who were considered to be involved, and a well-known thief from New York named Pettis was arrested for it. But it seems there was not enough evidence to convict them.
0: Barnaby found himself in front of the bank, as the building was only 500 feet from the library. Close to the sidewalk, on a well-traveled road, even at night, the operation would have required a Confederate who knew the layout of the vault and the specifics of an office on the second floor and the distance from the top of the slab to the floor in the top office, merely 2.5 feet.
2: An obvious potential lead to explore would be the tenant on the second floor.
1: Giddings alleged to have had company late on Saturday, and the thieves were still able to complete their theft. It is difficult to believe the work on the second floor would go unnoticed by a tenant.
0: Barnaby considered if he were hired to investigate the theft, he would put more time into investigating the tenant. But his job was to investigate the letter. Anyone conducting business at the bank who would be aware of the building might recognize the potential for burglary. It's possible someone who had a chicken farm within a horse and carriage ride distance of the building and equidistant from the supposed robber caves in the wild might have done so. Barnaby made one additional stop to obtain city records before returning to the Hawthorne, now Fletcher, farm. Barnaby sat with the Fletchers once his initial investigation was complete.
1: The date on your letter is consistent with the Winstead Bank robbery, which took place during the weekend of November 8th and 10th, presumably the best date being November 9th. The Scarecrow's arm points westward towards Norfolk and Canaan, which is where one might proceed to go if wanting to escape attention and return to a larger municipality like New York via train. Therefore, if one were to surreptitiously point toward the escape route, one might conceivably place a scarecrow ever pointing in the direction of the exodus.
3: But there's no proof at this stage that my relative had anything to do with that robbery, and I'm not sure I'd want to have that information known if it were true.
1: The evidence may be this letter. It is dated November the 9th, 1861, but not mailed until 1876, which indicates the author wanted to bring attention to the date. Jeremiah Hawthorne may have been in ill health at the time he posted the letter to his son, care of his own address, for records indicate he passed on in July of that year. Therefore, it is reasonable to conclude that he wished to communicate something to his son after his death, but he may have hidden the message too well.
4: But we still do not know what the message says.
1: Not yet, but it is important to state what is known at this time so that we may proceed. The reasonable theory is that he wished his son to be able to decode the letter, but that it would not be a simple calculation based on the numbers relating to letters, which brings us to the signature, which is written Dr. Jeremiah Hawthorne. But Jeremiah was not a doctor. He was a farmer. Is that correct?
3: That's correct.
1: Tell me, are all of the books that would have been in Jeremiah's possession still here?
4: The bookcase is this way.
1: Ah, let us see. The family Bible, of course. But it seems Jeremiah was not much of a reader, yet still acquired a book called Curiosities of Medical Experience by J.G. Milligan, M.D. Is there any reason why Jeremiah Hawthorne would have this book in his possession?
3: I don't know. We never knew him, really.
1: I didn't know him either. But knowing the man that I'm investigating as I do now, I would surmise there is a reason for this book to be in his collection. Here we are. The first line of the coded letter is 3-1-72. In this book, the third page, first paragraph, 72nd word is my. The second line of code in this letter is 214-3-13. Now, there are some lines here, and I'm not certain they are counted as paragraphs. But if my supposition is correct, the word here is dear. The third line is 1-2-18. This paragraph is a quote of a French poem of some sort, but the 18th word is son. I believe we're making progress, yes?
3: Mr. Druthers, please stop.
1: Ah, but we are pulling the thread so that the mystery unfolds before us. The truth is being revealed, sir.
3: I mean, at this time, we wish to proceed no further with this inquiry.
0: Cedric took the letter from the desk where Barnaby sat.
1: But surely the sins of the distant relative do not fall upon the cousin from another state. The bank is no longer in business to file a protest.
3: But there are always claims, and I do not wish to engage the services of a lawyer over something that doesn't really concern us.
1: But we have an obligation to the truth.
3: But I have an obligation to my family. We don't need questions of the past. It has nothing to do with us, and we want no part of it.
1: You asked me to be here. You gave the letter to me, Mrs. Fletcher.
4: We thank you for your time. Mr. Druthers, I understand there's an honorarium?
1: An honorarium? To respect the honor of the investigation. Allow me to conclude the case. Then you can decide what to do with the conclusion. Then honor will be satisfied.
0: Cedric threw the letter into the fire. Barnaby made no attempt to retrieve it. Instead, he took a paper from his pocket, simply to show he had it, and looked harshly at the Fletchers.
1: Do you think I would not copy the code, or that I cannot find another edition of this book? How long do you think your silence in this matter will last?
3: Long enough for the property to be sold.
0: Barnaby looked at Cedric and Louisa before closing the book.
1: I take my leave of you.
0: Alone in his room at the Thomas Hotel, he removed the blank piece of paper he received at the library and placed it on the desk in front of him. With regret, he found he could no longer conjure Harper Thorne in his mind. He wanted to discuss with her what went wrong in the case, but even more importantly, what went right. It did not take a more youthful mind to find the solution to the case. He knew enough of the case to know, although it would not hold up in a court of law, he had solved the riddle, at least for himself. He said to the empty room,
1: Barnaby Druthers is not afraid of failure.
0: There was no reply. He looked at the page before him, and located something to write with inside the desk.
1: Perhaps I shall write a letter to Miss Harper Thorne and hide it in a box in a scarecrow and write it in code so she may enjoy one more mystery when she finds it.
0: The thought made him smile. Barnaby sat at the desk as the lamplight slowly dimmed, and he remained in his seat long into the night.
6: The Scarecrow's Confession, written, created, and produced by J. Timothy Quirk, directed by A.J. Lynn, music by Robert C. Fullerton and Bob Eccleston, starring Humphrey Ralston and Devin Richtmeyer, with Amanda Yount, Kurt Boucher, A.J. Lynn, J. Timothy Quirk, and narrated by Nicole Boucher. With gratitude to Ben Crusun and Kimmy Kilmer and the Beardsley Library in Winsted, Connecticut, Bill Guerrera and the Thomaston Historical Society, and Ed Canada of Main Street, Torrington.

in search of El Dorado. But he grew old, this knight so bold, and over his heart a shadow fell as he found no spot of ground that looked like El Dorado.

El Dorado. Over the mountains of the moon. 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Ride boldly, ride, the shade replied. If you seek for El Dorado.

0: Welcome to Possibly, where we take on huge problems like the future of our planet and break them down into small questions with unexpected answers. I'm Megan Hall. We've talked a lot about the carbon pollution that comes along with eating beef, but what about eating dairy? And how do they compare? We had Samantha Zhang and Nat Hardy from our Possibly team look into this.
1: Hi, Megan.
2: Hello.
0: So what creates more carbon emissions, beef or dairy?
2: Let's start with the obvious overlap between the two, cows. We know that cows use a lot of resources.
1: They need land to graze and lots of feed.
0: But what does feed have to do with carbon pollution?
2: Well, it takes a lot of energy to make feed, from the fertilizers to grow it, the tractors to plant and harvest it, and the trucks to deliver it.
1: Not only that, because of the way cows' stomachs process food, they belch out methane, a greenhouse gas that's much more potent at warming the planet than carbon dioxide.
2: And of course, we can't forget that their manure also creates that methane.
1: But one major difference between beef cows and dairy cows is how long they live. Dairy cows stay on the farm for about 5 years, while beef cows get slaughtered after about a year and a half.
0: What kind of difference does that make when it comes to pollution?
2: For starters, cows that live longer have more to offer. It takes about 2 years for a cow to start making milk.
1: So really, during those early years, you have to feed them, they burp out methane, but they aren't making anything.
2: When a dairy cow sticks around for 5 years or more, you're getting at least 3 years of milk in exchange for all of the things they do to create carbon pollution.
0: So letting dairy cows get a little bit older is more efficient?
1: Exactly. But there's more. With dairy cows, you're kind of getting a two-for-one.
2: To find out more, we talked to Dr. Matthew Hayek, an associate professor in the Department of Environmental Studies at NYU.
3: The dairy cow is producing multiple products for human consumption. First of all, a lot of milk. And then second, she is slaughtered and rendered into beef that is like used in hamburger meat. Then also, she will have offspring.
2: Compare that to a beef cow that's only used for one thing, beef. And suddenly, dairy cows are looking way more efficient.
0: So dairy cows create less emissions overall, but those emissions are being divided up between amounts of milk and cheese and beef.
1: Exactly. So if we take a look at the numbers, the emissions for around 2 pounds of beef from a cow that's just used for beef is about 60 kilograms of CO2.
2: But beef from a dairy cow comes in at about 20 kilograms of CO2, so only a third as much.
0: So less emissions for the same thing. What about milk?
1: Well, 2 pounds of milk produces way less emissions, about 20 times less than beef from a dairy cow.
0: Where does cheese rank in terms of greenhouse gases?
2: Well, the surprising thing is that cheese creates a ton of emissions per pound. It's up there with the emissions from beef that came from a dairy cow, though it depends on the type of cheese.
0: Why is cheese so similar to beef?
2: Well, consider how much milk goes into a kilogram of cheese.
1: That's the thing to keep in mind about these metrics. They can really change depending on the measurement. Since
3: different types of food have different quantities of water, protein, fat, calories in them. So depending on which you choose to report by, you're going to have very different answers in that comparison.
2: So say we weren't looking at emissions by weight, but instead we're looking at it based on the amount of protein.
1: Then you'd get more emissions for milk once you took out all the water weight. Going back to cheese, it
3: might look like very high emissions by comparison because you've removed most of the water in order to perform that fermentation.
2: The numbers might change based on how you measure it, and beef is definitely worse than dairy, but in the end, food that comes from a cow is always going to make a lot of emissions.
0: Got it. Thanks, Samantha and Nat. That's it for today. 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
6: 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Barnaby Druthers, an aspiring amateur detective, investigates mysteries with his intellectual partner, Barbara Thorne. 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
2: Thank you for joining me, Miss Thorne. Hope you enjoy the match.
1: I would enjoy it better still if I were on the pitch.
2: Undoubtedly. By the by, I understand Lady Chuzzlebee will be in attendance watching our summer game.
1: I see Lady Chuzzlebee there. I wonder if her brother Alistair will be joining her.
2: I'm afraid he's batting for the opposing team.
1: Then I shall have more than one reason to root for yours.
2: Don't be surprised if you see Mother here as well.
1: Mrs. Druthers out and about? Surely not.
2: It seems the summer game is the one activity I engage in that she readily enjoys without reservation. It may have something to do with hoping to find herself mentioned one day in Wisden.
1: The Wisden Cricketer's Almanac. I had no idea she was an avid reader of the publication.
2: I didn't say she read it, but she relishes the thought of being in it.
1: In a publication about cricket.
2: Wisden not only mentions the great players, but from time to time mentions the relations of the great players. She expects my performance to be among the giants of the game, and of course, I endeavour to please. Why are you laughing?
1: You're not the only Druthers who enjoy seeing their name in print.
2: My dear Miss Thorne, perhaps I enjoy seeing my name in the papers, but every countryman of goodwill would love to see their name in Wisden. It's almost like being mentioned in the good book itself, if the good book mentioned cricket, that is.
1: If nothing else, the sport affords you the opportunity to dress in white. The cricketer look suits you.
2: Far too kind. I like to look my best for the boisterous crowd.
1: There is quite a crowd forming. Curious.
2: Not inexplicable. As you know, the matches enjoy even greater interest for some when there are wagers on outcomes.
1: Barnaby, is gambling really necessary? I never thought this vice would appeal to you.
2: Oh, gambling does not appeal to me at all. Not at all.
1: Very good.
2: But for the record, winning does appeal to me greatly, especially when I have a measure of control as to the outcome. The difference is the aspect of chance. Gambling based on random chance has no hold over me at all.
1: It seems the contest appears to be a central London team against a northern London one.
2: We're evenly matched by all accounts, but I like to think my involvement in the central team tips the scales to one side.
1: I should think so. Well, I shall let you to it then. Best of luck.
2: Luck? I should hope I don't need it when my skill fits the bill.
1: Lady Chuzzlebee.
3: How nice to see you, dear. Will you join us?
1: I am honoured by your offer.
3: Is that Mr. Druthers? What wonderful luck. I should have known he was a sportsman as well as a man of mystery.
1: Barnaby is a man of many talents.
3: I wonder if he's a batsman or a bowler.
1: I'm sure he considers himself an all-rounder, but today I understand he's the wicket-keeper.
3: Fascinating, I'm sure.
1: Lady Windeyr, how nice to see you as well.
4: Awfully exciting day, don't you agree? Very exciting. Very exciting.
1: Indeed. And how is Lord Windeyr?
4: What? Geoffrey? Oh, yes. He's there by the stumps. He's the opening batsman.
1: There's much interest in cricket by the good women of London here today. I wonder if we should investigate the possibility of our own match sometime in the future.
3: What a grand idea!
4: I would love to play. For fun. Just for fun.
3: I can't think of anything better than the sound of leather on willow. Well, hardly anything better.
1: Indeed. Would you forgive me a moment? I see the Viscountess and should pay my respects.
3: Zadie? fetch Rayson for me? The very Countess desires a word with him.
5: Yes, Viscountess. Oh, excuse me, miss.
1: Hello, Viscountess. It is good to see you.
3: Ah, my dear. Miss Thorne, how good it is to see you on a day when one can enjoy a light-hearted leisure activity. We need these things, you see, especially during these times.
1: Anything in particular about these times, as opposed to any others?
3: You can be assured, as sure as the world spins on its axis, that there is trouble in the kingdom. Of course, I do not gossip.
1: Of course not, Viscountess.
3: That this is not just a leisure activity for some on the field. For some, this is a matter of life and death, as far as their estates are concerned.
1: Life and death?
3: As far as their estates are concerned, yes. Gambling, my dear, it is a vice most can ill afford, especially if one's investments on the continent failed to mature as expected. Oh, I wondered why Lord Windeyer even chose to take the field today. He's not a very good batsman. He's been caught in the slips many times before.
1: Do you think there's a lot of money on the match?
3: I know there is. Oh, I have financed the bank. Oh, you look shocked. My dear, the only sensible gamble is to ensure winnings regardless of the outcome.
1: Who is the bank today, Viscountess?
3: Oh, well, that would be telling. And as you know, I do not gossip.
1: Of course, Viscountess. There is a grander view there atop the field with Lady Chuzzlebee. Care to join us?
3: No, thank you, dear. It is my understanding Lawn Pemmity is at square leg, so my view is more than adequate, thank you.
1: Of course, Viscountess. I will leave you to it.
6: Druthers, I plan to score a century before lunchtime.
2: Is that so? Are you not prepared to be bowled for a duck?
6: You are dreaming, Druthers.
2: Interesting. I distinctly heard a quack when you came in. Just a push to the offside.
6: Wanted to see what he bowled. That's the first run, Druthers.
2: A broken clock is right twice a day. I wonder if you'll have the same luck. The finger is up. Better luck next time, old sport.
6: I'm not old.
7: Ah, droopy old thing.
2: Spotty, how were you conscripted into the opposing team?
7: I could ask you the same question. I'm not opposing you personally. How's your man, Fenton? A good bowler, is he?
2: You'll see. A wicket in three balls. He's three left in the over.
7: Good for him. Don't mind if I try my luck, then.
2: To the boundary. Good shot, Spotty.
7: One does one's best, don't you know? Let's see if he tries a Yorker.
3: Oh, do tell. I'm dying to know.
4: And the Duchess said to him, not even a Marquis is guaranteed an invite to a Duchess's gala, sir.
3: Sir? Oh, how divinely inspired.
4: I thought as much as well.
3: And Lord Geoffrey retained his position on the committee?
4: He was elevated to a position of leadership on the committee.
3: Well done and well deserved as well. Don't you agree?
1: His lordship is a valued voice of reason in these troubled times.
3: I so agree with you.
4: Thank you, of course.
5: Miss Thorne, the Viscountess requests a word.
3: Interruptions are not welcome. The impertinence.
5: My apologies, Lady Chuzzlebee.
1: Pardon me, my dear ladies.
4: Of course.
1: Tell me, Zadie, which team is the odds-on favourite to win?
5: I couldn't rightly say, miss.
1: Couldn't or wouldn't?
5: It's really not for me to say.
1: Do you prefer one side or the other outside of the odds?
5: I should think anyone on Mr. Smythe's side would be in good company indeed.
1: Mr. Smythe, the member of the Grey Griffins Club.
5: The president of the Grey Griffins Club. Oh, beg your pardon, miss.
1: You favour Mr. Smythe. He is fortunate to have your vocal support.
5: Yes, miss.
8: Ah, Miss Thorne, thank you. I fear all is not well. All is not well at all.
1: Why, Countess, what is the matter?
8: Zadie, Lionel Johnson is with the Duchess, and if my eyes do not deceive me, he has brought his book of poetry with him.
5: Yes, Viscountess?
8: His glances in my direction tell me he's intending on coming over here. So go to him and ask to hear his poetry. Over there.
5: If you say so, Viscountess.
8: You may think I'm punishing you, but that's not the intention. Just the consequences, child. Now go.
5: Yes, Viscountess, Miss Thorne.
1: You asked to see me, Viscountess.
8: Yes. Thank you, my dear. I fear the worst.
1: The worst?
8: I fear there may be cheating on the field. Dishonouring the gentleman's game. Can you believe such a thing?
1: Cheating in a cricket match?
8: For some, it is not the game that matters. It is the money. No, it is not how it should be. But it is peril when large sums are at risk.
1: How do you know there is such a scheme afoot?
8: A Viscountess knows, my dear.
1: If that is true, how would it affect you? As the backer of the bank, are you not amenably compensated, no matter the outcome?
8: That was the initial investment plan, but the wages have become suspect. I fear the side who wins will recover a profit, while the others might not be able to cover their loss, which would place me in a regrettable position, one without the force of law behind me.
4: Disaster, Miss Thorne, a disaster!
1: Are these mere suspicions, or is there tangible evidence of deception?
8: That is what I require of you. Find the evidence before the match ends.
1: Who is the bank, Viscountess? I must know if there is to be a start to this investigation.
8: It is Pemberty. Lord Pemberty.
1: He is playing, and he is the bank. Curious.
8: I am relying on you, Miss Thorne.
1: I shall do all I can.
2: Miss Thorne, are you enjoying your day?
1: As luck would have it, I have an inquiry to resolve.
2: An inquiry? Sounds fascinating. Tell me all. I shouldn't expect to be a batsman until later in the inning.
1: How would one cheat in cricket?
2: One wouldn't. Wouldn't be cricket if we allowed such a thing.
1: But what if one were intent on doing so?
2: Come now, Miss Thorne. We may have faced murderers and thieves and evildoers of every stripe, but surely it's not possible we must also face cheaters of the gentleman's game.
1: I fear so, Barnaby. Now think, how would one do it if one were so inclined?
2: It would be better to just go soak one's head in the Thames. But you see, there are so many players on the field, and every batsman bats so it would be exceptionally difficult to make an impact that would guarantee success in such a villainous scheme.
1: Could the umpire be engaged to an illegitimate purpose?
2: Judge Stevens is the umpire. No. He wouldn't dream of it. Steady as a rock.
1: Any strange calls?
2: Not a one.
1: What about when Fenton was called for a no-ball?
2: That's because it was a no-ball. His foot was over the crease.
1: Are you sure of it?
2: Absolutely.
1: Because Judge Stevens called it.
2: Exactly.
1: What other ways are there to affect the game?
2: Damaging the ball, I suppose. Purposely dropping a ball. I shudder to think of these things, really.
1: Keep an eye out for the unusual. Each ball brings us closer to the finale.
2: Indeed. That's quite an unexpected spectre over the summer game.
1: Could you kindly ask Lord Pemberty to visit with me for a moment?
2: He's about to go to the crease, but I endeavour to please.
9: Miss Thorne.
10: I hope you don't mind. My bat will be required shortly.
1: Of course, Lord Pemberty. But before you go to the crease, could you tell me the favorite as far as the odds are concerned?
10: Oh, my. Well, that is hardly a discussion during play.
1: Regrettably, it is the only time to have it. If you will allow me access to your book, I might be able to spare you significant hardship.
10: I am sure you are in no position to cause hardship to a lord of the realm.
1: I intend to cause no hardship at all, but a hardship will befall on you, the bank, and not of my doing. I am attempting to prevent it on your behalf and on behalf of your backer.
10: Ah, I see, I see. Is there a problem I should be aware of?
1: Allow me access to your book, and I shall endeavor to make good use of it so that no bowl of problems reaches your wicket.
10: There. I expect it safe.
1: Always. Best of luck, Pemberty.
10: Luck is not needed with Chuzzlebee as the bowler.
1: The central team is favored quite heavily. Such a wager by Lord Windere, and curious.
5: Can I be of assistance, Miss Thorne?
1: You can tell me how you found Lionel Johnson's poetry.
5: It was generous in volume.
1: As is expected.
5: But can I be of assistance to you, Miss Thorne?
1: Did the Viscountess ask you to offer your help?
5: She has instructed me to be of assistance when I can, if that help can be of assistance to her in the future.
1: You take your own initiative.
5: I suppose, miss.
1: I don't require assistance at the moment, but should I require it, I am sure you will be at the ready.
5: I will. You can be sure of it.
1: Back to the book. I wonder how Mr. Smythe chose to wager.
7: What of that, Judge?
6: The finger is up.
11: Leg before wicket.
10: I'm not sure the ball would have hit the wicket, Judge.
6: The judge is giving you out, Lord Pemberty.
10: I must say I disagree most strenuously. I wouldn't object to a true LBW, but really, this is too far.
11: I'm tempted to give a penalty run for the north.
6: Better step from the crease, Lord Pemberty, really, before the consequences become quite severe.
10: Severe? I'll show this judge what severe looks like.
11: The umpire's decision is final.
6: Lord Pemberty, I fear you have been given out.
10: Well, that is, I shall elect to stand aside as a gentleman.
6: Thank you, Lord Pemberty. But I fear some damage has already been done.
9: Miss Thorne, how pleasant it is to see you on such a fine day.
1: Lionel Johnson, it is an honor to enjoy the attentions of such an esteemed poet such as yourself.
12: My, you have a way with words yourself. They do you credit. Tell me, are you poring over a book of poems yourself?
1: This? No, it is not a book of poems. It is something else entirely.
12: Ah, because I have a book of poems with me.
1: Wonderful.
12: I call it Poems.
1: I am sure it is an apt title and description of the contents within it.
12: I understand you enjoy poetry yourself.
1: Perhaps you will be inspired to write a poem about today's events.
12: Do you think I ought?
1: Most definitely. You may find it printed in the Wisden.
12: That would be remarkable, would it not? I was going to share with you some of my latest work, but...
1: If you hear the muse, Mr. Johnson, you should heed her call.
12: Yes, yes, I will. Thank you for your understanding.
1: The gratitude is all mine, Mr. Johnson.
6: Any luck with your inquiry, Miss Thorne?
1: I'm still working on it, Barnaby. The issue is that it is most difficult to prove intent, which is what is required if a charge of cheating is to be made.
6: I'm inclined to wonder about the judge's call just now. It was rather harsh.
1: The judge has not wagered at all, at least not in his own name.
6: Any activity out of place?
1: Understand, it is a long game, Barnaby, and no one person is involved in every play except for the judge. The North is heavily favored to win.
6: That's rather nice, isn't it?
1: You're playing for the central team.
6: Ah.
1: It's 143 runs for 9 wickets to the north and 89 for 2 wickets for central. Time and opportunity remain.
6: What is the general landscape if we win? We being central, as far as the winnings.
1: A sizable winnings for some. Ruin for those who wagered on the favourite.
6: Did anyone wager against their own team?
1: There is one item I must uncover before the day is out.
6: It shall be my turn at the crease soon. I'd be interested in how this will all play out.
3: Dear, you must take your seat with us. You have been up and about for the whole match.
1: Forgive me, Lady Chuzzlebee. I have pressing matters upon my mind. I did not want them to disrupt your enjoyment in any way.
4: It's all kindness.
3: Indeed. And look, here comes Mr. Druthers to the crease.
4: What fun.
1: And look, it is your brother's over.
3: Alistair's over against Barnaby Druthers. My, my.
1: What a shot! It's over the boundary for 6.
11: 4 runs.
4: 4 runs? How could the judge declare 4 runs when it was clearly 6?
3: Mr. Druthers is not disputing.
1: He's not allowed to dispute. He saw what occurred with Lord Pemberty. He did it again! The same exact shot!
5: It nearly hit Lionel Johnson twice.
1: Barnaby may hit for a century yet.
3: If he does, I may lose a small sum, but the price will be well paid for in an extraordinary performance.
1: You may lose a small sum. Did you wager for the North?
3: Of course. I would not wager against Alistair. Family honour, you know.
1: Family honour? Of course. And your wager may be listed as L. Chuzzlebee.
3: Lady Chuzzlebee, that is correct.
1: Thank you. Thank you, Lady Chuzzlebee, if you will excuse me.
4: There she goes again.
1: Please forgive me, but it is indeed most urgent.
3: Be off with you, then. But if you miss more of Barnaby's play, it will be your own doing. There, see? He hit another boundary.
1: Viscountess, I have it.
8: It's the judge, isn't it? Bitter man. Of course, I do not gossip, but...
1: It is not the judge. It's the bowler.
8: Alistair Chuzzlebee? But he's on the North team.
1: He wagered on Central. I didn't realise because both were listed as L. Chuzzlebee in the banker's book. I assumed Lady Chuzzlebee wagered on Barnaby.
8: Why on earth would she do that, child?
1: My assumption was an error, but now we must set things right.
8: We cannot accuse, as there is not enough proof.
1: And most assuredly, Lady Chuzzlebee would cover for her kin. Family honour above all. So, we must unfortunately tip the scales.
8: Goodness! Mr. Druthers is a terror at the greases. Another 4 runs.
1: As much as it pains me, we must take measures and hope Barnaby can forgive as well as he can wield a bat.
8: And what will you do?
1: It is what Zadie will do. Zadie, are you prepared to provide your assistance?
5: I stand ready, Miss Thorne.
1: Wonderful. This is what you must do.
5: Mr. Druthers, will you sign my copy of Wisden?
6: Oh, well, I am the batsman at the moment.
5: It's just my uncle writes the Wisden, and I've always thought you should be in it, at least with your signature.
11: Batsman will stay on the pitch.
6: But surely there can be no harm in a simple request.
5: Thank you ever so kindly.
10: We can wait. There's no harm.
11: I will be the judge of that. Batsman will stay on the pitch.
6: Who shall I make this out to?
5: Just sign it, Barnaby Druthers, a cricketer all the way.
6: Marvellous.
11: Batsman will stay on the pitch.
6: And tell your uncle at any time he wishes to have a free and frank discussion on the sport. I can assure you...
11: Timed out. Mr. Druthers, you are dismissed.
6: I'm afraid I'm joining Pemberty after all.
8: My dear Miss Thorne, you have set the table right for us.
1: With the assistance of your Zadie.
8: Yes. Well done, Zadie. You show promise.
5: Thank you, Viscountess.
8: Let us see if your employment lasts the season.
5: Yes, Viscountess.
1: Well, Barnaby, you played exceptionally well.
2: Until I did not.

0: to celebrate your victory, Lord Chasuble. It is about the joy of victory. Joy, joy, joy, I say, joy, joy, joy.
1: I might have scored a century, but then again, if Alistair was purposely giving me the easy balls to hit, it would be a less than satisfactory accomplishment.
2: Don't worry, Barnaby. There will be more cricket intrigue in the future.
1: What do you mean?
2: I plan to introduce an all-woman cricket match in a few weeks' time. Perhaps even Mrs. Druthers will attend. Imagine the intrigue.
1: As with all things cricket, I do find the prospect intriguing.
3: Barnaby Druthers and the Summer Game. 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
4: Nutmeg Junction proudly presents Barnaby Druthers. Barnaby Druthers, London's second favorite detective, investigates mysteries with his intellectual partner, Harper Thorne. 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In this early Barnaby Druthers adventure, Barnaby and Harper are invited to the Duchess's Gala, where they investigate the curious behavior of Lord Windeyer in The Duchess's Judas Window.

0: stone. You'll be the death of me.
1: Come, come, Mrs. Kipling. Surely not. Or at least not for a good while. You have years of good service to provide.
0: A laboratory in a lady's sitting room is outrageous.
1: Unless and until other research laboratories are open to me, my experiments must be conducted in a controlled environment. And what is more controlled than my own sitting room?
0: Well, I will have difficulty controlling my temper if you keep trying to blow up the house.
1: The black powder and magnesium react on impact with a minuscule portion of silver fulminate to create a minor explosion. It is simply sugar that billows into the smoke. All precautions must be followed, and I have followed them. It is the quantity and degree of an ingredient that makes it unsafe. And my methods are sound.
0: Well, the ingredients for tea are in the kitchen, which is where I was about to make it when I heard the explosion. Will you have any guests this afternoon?
1: Yes, indeed. Lady Catherine Windear. Show her into the parlour, would you?
0: Well, I can't show her into the sitting room now, can I?
1: That must be her. I'll wash up.
0: Oh, right you are, Miss Thorne.

0: Thank you so much for seeing me on short notice. I didn't know where else to turn.
1: Lady Windeyr, tell me what seems to be the concern for you.
0: My husband is under the clutches of a fearful woman. I dread for our future.
1: Ah, tea. Thank you, Mrs. Kipling. Lady Windeyr, I'm honored that you would present your troubles before me.
0: Lady Pemberty recommended that I speak to you. It seemed you provided a great service to the Pemberty.
1: I don't recall communicating with Lady Pemberty on any matters of importance.
0: She did not discuss any details with me,

0: But whatever service you provided to Lord Pemberty, she knows of it.
1: I would not think anything would get past Lady Pemberty's notice, especially matters in her own household. Pray, tell me of your concerns.
0: It is the Duchess of Yarford. The wretched woman holds an unusual power over my husband. She will be the ruin of us. My husband Geoffrey has risen in the ranks in the Conservative Party and has been a devoted follower of the principles of the Most Honourable Lord Salisbury. Salisbury has a strong view of the Empire, as you know.
1: I am well aware of the Marquess. Do go on.
0: Yet it was only after one meeting with the Duchess that my husband became an isolationist, which will bring the ire of Salisbury and indeed the Conservative Party.
1: Could he benefit by the policy he now espouses?
0: We have investments abroad. Isolationism will ruin us financially if our investments are not protected.
1: Perhaps there was an intellectual principle that may have informed his change of heart?
0: Never. The man I knew spoke with urgency and sincerity. His words now sound hollow and false. As his wife, I see it. He does not believe the positions he speaks.
1: Some say politics is the art of adjusting one's principles to meet the times. What makes you believe the Duchess is the cause of this change?
0: He comes whenever he is summoned by her, and what soon follows is a public proclamation contrary to all his prior convictions.
1: Presuming there is no private communique, when will the next public event occur that may involve both the Duchess and your husband?
0: At the gala, in 2 nights' time. I've already procured an invitation to you and to Mr. Druthers.
1: Then you can rely on my discreet inquiry, and I shall telegram Barnaby at once and inform him that he has a party to attend.

0: do you mean to tell me you already identify Gorgon Arno as the culprit? Inspector Gregson, I am impressed.
1: We have our ways, Druthers. We get our man. Don't you worry about that.
0: Undoubtedly. Ah, here we are at the homestead, as it were. Will you join me? Although, be warned, any time an officer of the law accompanies me, Mother believes I'm doing something wrong.
1: I'd best be off, but the walk has done me well. Just remember, Druthers, if your escapades ever go to print, be sure to give the Yard proper credit for what we really do.
0: You can rely on me, Inspector.
1: Good day, Druthers.
0: Good day to you, Inspector. Mother! I'm home! No reply. What's this? Telegram? A party invitation? Mother must already disapprove.

0: this extraordinary event. Hey, Miss
1: Thorne.
2: A veritable who's who in proper society. I'm surprised your mother did not receive an invitation.
0: She did receive an invitation. It is always proper and indeed expected to send mother an invitation to every societal event. And it is equally expected that she will not attend.
2: That is entirely sensible. Forgive me for asking, Barnaby, but what on earth is that sound? The jangling of something?
0: 10 guineas. I brought them in case I see Spotty here tonight.
2: Give it here. You sound like you're selling toffee.
0: Indeed. Is that the Duchess? Who is that with her?
2: Her name is Chastity, a ward under the Duchess's charge.
0: They are both quite beautiful.
2: Striking, yes. And see to your right? I believe that is Lord Windeyer with Lady Windeyer. Notice how he dotes on her. Keep an eye on the Duchess. I shall return in a moment.
3: Mr. Druthers.
0: Hello, indeed.
3: It is agreeable to see you again.
0: Ah, yes, it is. Indeed. A real pleasure.
3: Still, it's a bit different from that night, eh, Druthers?
0: Absolutely, yes, indeed. Some nights are quite, memorable.
3: Aha, yes, they sure are. Still, if it were a duck, it would quack, am I right? Aha.
0: That is certainly the prevailing view.
3: Well, good seeing you again, Druthers.
0: And you as well. Yes. Yes.
2: So how do you know Lionel Johnson?
0: Oh, is that who it was? Interesting. Interesting.
2: That was indeed Lord Windeyer. Shadow his every move tonight.
0: I'm on the case.
2: Discreetly, Barnaby. Discreetly. We shall meet back during the evening. Viscountess, I always enjoy our conversations.
4: Oh, thank you, dear. You are a treasure.
2: I noticed you avoided the Earl of Derbyshire earlier. I was curious as to why.
4: Well, as you know, I do not gossip.
2: Of course not, Viscountess.
4: But I have it on good authority. There is scandal bubbling to the surface for the Earl. It is the drink, of course. Some do not have the stomach for it. Dreadful business.
2: There may be something to what you say. The evening's festivities have only begun, but it seems the Earl began his party earlier.
4: See what I mean? Dreadful business. Nothing like Mrs. Chubney, the picture of temperance and sobriety.
2: Indeed.
4: Except for the eating, of course. Terrible trouble with sugar, poor dear.
2: Every virtue can turn to vice in time.
4: Well put. Of course, I don't see any vices in the Duchess's ward. Did you see her?
2: A rare beauty.
4: She is indeed. I understand she has Prussian lineage, but we must not hold that against her. The Duchess is so thoughtful to take her under her wing.
2: You enjoy the Duchess's company, then?
4: Of course. Who better than the Duchess? Besides Her Majesty, of course.
2: Of course. Although not every lady shares that view.
4: Lady Windeyer leaps to mind. Of course, I do not gossip.
2: Of course not.
4: But it stems from Lord Windmere's relationship with the Duchess. As you know, they were once engaged.
2: Aha! I was not privy to that information.
4: They were much too young. Her father broke it off, and she was sent abroad for a time until the air cleared.
2: He does not appear to hold a torch for her at present. It is clear in his look.
4: It was nearly 20 years ago.
2: The heart follows a different clock.
4: But enough of the Windeyers. Tell me of you. No, tell me of Mr. Druthers. He is an interesting gentleman, is he not?
2: He is. I can tell you stories.
4: Please do. I am all ears.
2: You know how he solved a mystery? The mystery of the 5 buttons? Let me tell you.
5: Duchess, may I have a word with the young lady?
6: Chastity is here. You may speak at will.
5: I should prefer to speak in private.
6: Not private from me, surely.
5: Privacy is a relative term.
6: Chastity, come along. We shall take a walk with Lord Windeyer. There's a refreshing breeze in the garden.
3: Druthers, eh? You seem lost in thought, sir.
0: Oh, Johnson. Yes, yes. I didn't see you there.
3: You're not working on a case, are you? I know that druthers look. It came in handy for me on the plagiarism case.
0: Oh, it was nothing. I'm pleased I was of service. Now, pardon me, but I was about to step through the gardens.
3: What a remarkable idea. I shall join you.
0: Will you?
3: Certainly, sir. We can catch up on old times.
0: Yes. Well, that is a thought. Or two.
3: Did I tell you of my book of poems?
0: Undoubtedly.
3: It's a masterful work. I call it Poems.
0: I've heard of it. Not specifically your book, but poems in general.
1: My husband is now missing.
2: Rest assured, Lady Windear. All is in hand.
1: Do you have Mr. Druthers on the case? Oh, I am much relieved.
2: I thought you would be. I do have a question for you, however. Prior to Lord Windear's sudden interest in splendid isolationism, did he have occasion to travel at all?
1: Extensively. Mostly Berlin.
2: Were these diplomatic missions?
1: Business travel. We have business there.
2: If I may inquire further, what kind of business, Lady Windear?
1: I believe there is a trading company there. I don't speak German.
2: Would it be Kushite by any chance?
1: Why, yes. How did you know?
2: It would have to be. Thank you, Lady Windear. If you'll excuse me, I must find Mr. Druthers.
3: Would you like to hear one?
0: One what?
3: One of my poems.
0: Ah.
3: They were published.
0: Indeed. So I had the opportunity to read it for myself at a later time.
3: A short poem, perhaps.
0: The shortest one, if you have it.
3: John Charkill by Lionel Johnson.
0: If you don't mind, you may continue the poem, but pay it no mind if I enjoy it in my own way. And my own way will be viewing the other part of the garden through the Judas window on this gate.
3: By all means. John Charkill by Lionel Johnson. Here lies John Charkill, years to score. A fellow here and then no more. Long life of chaste and sober mood, of silence and solitude.
0: I appreciate John Charkill already.
3: Of plenteous alms and plenteous prayer, of sanctity and inward care. So live the church's early fold, so saintly anchorites of old. A little child he did begin, the heaven of heaven by storms to win. At 80 years he entered in.
0: 80 years? It felt like it.
3: I have another called Oxford.
0: Let's wait on that until we happen to meet there before sharing it.
2: Barnaby, Mr. Druthers.
7: Miss Thorne.
0: Did you make the acquaintance of Lionel Johnson?
2: Pleasure.
3: Ah, do you like poetry?
2: In summers, when I can read them near my hazel trees. It is the only place I enjoy it. I look forward to reading your book then. Mr. Druthers, I believe you are wanted inside.
0: Wonderful.
3: I'll join you.
0: Ah.
7: Miss Thorne?
0: Please stay. I think you may find some hazel trees in the Duchess's garden merely looking through the Judas window.
2: I will look.
3: Did I tell you of my new work? It's also poetry.
0: Wonderful.
6: Can I help you, Miss
2: Duchess? I did not see you there.
6: I thought as much. But the commiserating is all indoors. Why are you out here?
2: Lionel Johnson was going inside to regale a captive audience with selections of his poetry.
6: Ah, then I shall stay with you a while.
2: I would enjoy your company.
6: Perhaps. You see, through the window, there's a young lady with a gentleman of distinction. It is a perfectly ordinary and acceptable situation, and one that should not be interfered with by anyone.
2: I wouldn't dream of it. The young lady is very beautiful. She has a mother's eyes, I should think. A particular shade of blue. Will she be staying in London long?
6: The young lady will be staying here for the foreseeable future. Her studies are concluded, but there is much to learn here with me.
2: That is good news. I would like to meet her at some point, Duchess, though not tonight. I am sure tonight there is so much going on, I would hardly make an impression with her.
6: I do not think that is true, though.
2: You are too kind. May I say that there is nothing I would enjoy more than to be friends? And in time you will find she will have no greater advocate than I, other than yourself, of course. And if there is anything in my power, I will ensure that nothing ill befalls her.
6: I'm so pleased we have an understanding. Come, let us walk inside. Even one of Johnson's poems could not be as long as our conversation, and if there is, I will be happy to interrupt it.

0: Oh, Lady Windear to see you, Mum.
1: Thank you, Mrs. Kipling. Please come in, Lady Windear. How wonderful to see you again. Did you enjoy the gala?
2: I saw you lock arms with the Duchess. I came here to know your mind.
1: Please sit, Lady Windear. I have good tidings for you.
2: Oh?
1: I believe any power the Duchess may have does not translate to the isolationist policy. And I think you may find in time the isolationist policy will go away in a matter of weeks, if not days. This is not to say the political principles upon which his lordship subscribes vacillates with the wind, but rather that his interests in isolationism, specifically an interest in preventing any hostilities with a foreign power, will give way to a more nuanced approach, and before short order, he will be in lockstep with Salisbury by a month's end.
2: However, did you manage it?
1: I did not manage it, but I did manage to understand the logical outcome of the available data, and I'm able to give you the assurance you need. Will that be all, Lady Windear?
2: I have more questions.
1: Are they more important than the answer I gave you?
2: Just one.
1: He loves you. The Duchess has no hold over his heart, if that was your concern.
2: You have put my mind very much at ease. Thank you. And to Mr. Druthers. He is a marvel, isn't he?
1: Barnaby? I mean, Mr. Druthers is indeed a marvel, and his work on this case was unparalleled.
2: I understand it is appropriate to offer an honorarium, and I do so gladly.
1: Thank you, Lady Windear. Such funding will further scientific research that one day may benefit London in a greater capacity.
2: Of that I am sure. Good day to you.
1: Mrs. Kipling will show you out.
0: Yes, why, Your Grace? Mr. Druthers is coming up the path.
1: Please show him in.
3: Ah, Lady Windear, yes, well, all good. A pleasure, absolutely, indeed, yes. Good day to you.
1: Come in, Barnaby. I am about to test my smoke illusion out on someone. You can give me your thoughts.
3: Lady Windear seemed happy, but I wonder, did she receive the full story? And if so, will I?
1: Lady Windear wondered if the Duchess had a hold on her husband. She particularly wondered if there was a romantic entanglement that may have precipitated an interest in changing a political point of view which might jeopardize his position in government. She need not worry.
3: But there was an entanglement. I am sure of it.
1: Years ago, which ended abruptly. His lordship was not the same man as he was in his youth. In his youth, he was brash and indiscreet, but somehow found favor with a young woman who would one day become the Duchess. Their brief affair had but one consequence. Windear proposed, but the family refused it, and the woman had a child abroad. The child was raised in comfort, away from the prying eyes of English society.
3: The daughter was Chastity.
1: Precisely. Whether Windear knew of the child at the time of the proposal or not is uncertain, but what is certain is he must not have known until a few years ago. He traveled to Berlin, to be sure. The business, he told his wife, was called Kuscheid. It is the German word for chastity.
3: No wonder he did not wish hostilities with a foreign power, especially a competing empire, if his daughter was within it.
1: Now that she is in country and will be here, his views will shift to accommodate, and I am sure his renewed agenda will be welcomed by all in his circle. All is well, or as well as it's going to be. Now have a care and step back.
3: Are you wearing Valentina's gloves from the mousetrap case?
1: They are uniquely suited to my experiments. Just a dash of sugar, and we tie it at this end.
3: I suppose in matters of love and society, what appears to be blackmail or a secret tryst could be something else entirely.
1: In matters of love and society, sometimes it is all smoke and mirrors. Speaking of which, please call to Mrs. Kipling and apologize in advance.
3: Why should I do such a thing?
1: I will be introducing the smoke part of the equation now.
4: The Duchess's Judas Window. Written, created, and produced by J. Timothy Quirk. Directed by A.J. Lynn. Music by Bob Eccleston. Theme music by Robert C. Fulton. Starring Devin Richtmeyer and Humphrey Ralston. With Jandy Hanna, Kristen Bracey, Robert C. Fullerton, A.J. Lynn, and Jason Kulas. Endymion by John Keats. A thing of beauty is a joy forever. Its loveliness increases. It will never pass into nothingness, but still will keep a bower quiet for us and asleep, full of sweet dreams, health, and quiet breathing. Therefore, on every morrow, are we breathing a flowery band to bind us to the earth, in spite of despondence, of the inhuman dearth, of noble natures, of the gloomy days, of all the unhealthy and o'er-darkened ways, made for our searching, yes, in spite of all, some shape of beauty moves away the pall from our dark spirits, such the sun, the moon, trees old and young, sprouting a shady boon for simple sheep, and such are daffodils with the green world they live in, and clear rills that for themselves a cooling covert make against the hot season, the mid-forest brake, rich with a sprinkling of fair musk-rose blooms. And such, too, is the grandeur of the dunes. We have imagined for the mighty dead all lovely tales that we have heard or read, an endless fountain of immortal drink, pouring unto us from the heaven's brink. This was Endymion, Book 1, Lines 1 through 24, by John Keats, first published in 1818.
5: Sonnet 29. When in disgrace with fortune and men's eyes, I all alone beweep my outcast state, and trouble deaf heaven with my bootless cries, and look upon myself and curse my fate, wishing me like to be one more rich in hope, featured like him with friends possessed, desiring this man's art and that man's scope, with what I most enjoy, contented least. Yet, in these thoughts myself almost despising, happily, I think on thee. And then my state, like to the lark at break of day arising from sullen earth, sings hymns at heaven's gate. For thy sweet love remembered, such wealth brings that then I scorn to change my state with kings.
6: Sonnet 75. So are you to my thoughts as food to life, or as sweet season showers are to the ground. And for the peace of you I hold such strife as twixt a miser and his wealth is found. Now proud as an enjoyer, and anon doubting the filching age will steal his treasure, now counting best to be with you alone, then better that the world may see my pleasure. Sometime all full with feasting on your sight, and by clean starved for a look, possessing or pursuing no delight save what is had or must from you be took. Thus do I pine and surfeit day by day, or gluttoning on all, or all away.
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1: Hello, everyone. I'm Captain Sean Hughes with the Ventura City Fire Department. We wanted to take a few minutes to remind everyone of the importance of having a backpack emergency go kit. As we continue to practice social distancing, this would be a great opportunity for you and your family to take this time to have a home scavenger hunt to see how many of the items on the list you can find. The first thing you will need is a backpack. If you don't have one, for now, a duffel bag or even a reusable grocery bag will work. Ideally, everyone in the family should have a change of clothes in the bag, and you may want to include a jacket. Next up, a blanket may come in handy depending on what the situation is. You should plan on having a couple of bottles of water, some protein bars or granola bars, a rain poncho, and a zipper bag to keep things dry. A first aid kit is important, and make sure you have Band-Aids and antibiotic ointment, a pack of tissues, and comfort items for those little ones in your life, such as a teddy bear or maybe a replacement pacifier depending on their age. A multifunction tool, a cell phone charger, dollars and change, basic toiletries such as a toothbrush, toothpaste, hairbrush, travel shampoo, and soap. Don't forget a supply of those needed medications, and lastly, a small notebook. You may be asking, what do you need this notebook for? Please take the time to write down all important people and phone numbers in case of separation in an emergency. This information could be invaluable. Don't forget to list those alternate contact numbers such as work. Likely, you didn't find everything you needed on this list, and that's okay. Make a shopping list when it is safe to shop as a family. Make it a family outing to finish getting the remaining items that you need. And lastly, make sure everyone in the family knows where to locate the emergency go kit. Make sure you remember to wash those hands, eat well and exercise, get some sunshine, stay healthy and safe, and your Ventura firefighters will see you real soon.
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4: Hello, everybody. Eric Klein here.
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3: Yes, I did. I was lucky enough to visit the city of Wellington, New Zealand, which is the capital city. It's on the southern end of the North Island. New Zealand, of course, is made up of two islands, the North and the South Island. And altogether, New Zealand as a nation is only about 4 million people, and Wellington is a lovely city. It looks a lot like a tiny San Francisco. It's exceptionally hilly. It's bounded by the water, has a very coastal sort of climate. And, of course, I was there in the month of February, which in the Southern Hemisphere is summer. So it was lovely. It was warm. It was breezy. In fact, it was exceptionally breezy. The day that I managed to make it over to Access Radio, Wellington Access Radio, they were having like 35-mile-an-hour winds.
4: 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So Wellington Access
5: 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Sounds like
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4: Yeah. And what makes New Zealand radio worth talking about today on Radio Survivor?
3: So I have not been able to verify this claim, but my friend who is from New Zealand, he says that there are more stations in New Zealand per capita, radio stations, than in any other nation. And indeed, there's a pretty well-developed radio industry there. There is also a state-run public radio, Radio New Zealand, but they also have community radio, which is what we're going to talk a little bit about today. But their community radio is a little different than what we're generally consider community radio in the United States. And the model is actually, to some extent, different than in a lot of countries. Even their close neighbors, relatively close neighbors in Australia. And so that's kind of why I wanted to sit down and learn a little bit more about community radio, which they actually call community access radio. And I think that that difference in what they call the stations should already kind of turn on some lights in your head of ways of thinking about it. Because we think about, say, public access television in the United States.
4: Which would mean for us here that volunteer members of the community are able to use this media resource as a place to create their own
3: radio,
4: their own stuff.
3: Yeah, but it's a little bit different than the model maybe that we're accustomed to. So I did have a chance to stop by to Wellington Access Radio, which is located just a few blocks off of a pedestrian mall called Cuba Street, which is lined with restaurants and shops. It's a very fun place to go visit. And they're just in like a second floor of a commercial street. And they have nice signage out there. It's easy to find. And went upstairs and met with Kristen Patterson, who is the station manager. And so she tells us all about what is Wellington Access Radio.
5: 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And we are part of a group of 12 community access media production houses across New Zealand, and that's called the Community Access Media Alliance. And all 12 of our stations, we get funding from the government through their funding body, New Zealand On Air, to create content for diverse communities. The diversity remit sort of hedges also with marginalisation. So it's under Section 36C of the Broadcasting Act. This funding has come about, and it's for content to be provided for women, children, youth, ethnicity, disability, and religion, but also general diversity fits in there, so sexuality, that kind of thing, minority political groups. It's very much the old school kind of freedom of speech thing, in that people who, well, giving a voice to the voiceless, I suppose, we would not have white power on the station. So it's not about giving every single person that platform. And what makes us quite different is that our remit includes by, for, and about. So it's not a Pākehā or white Anglo-Saxon journalist contextualising or host contextualising the minority experience. It is the group themselves being trained and supported by us and to have their capacity built to actually report by, for, and about their own community. Within that, we never expect people to have to perform their marginalisation. You know, we don't expect refugee background communities to talk about traumatic survivor stories. They could be talking about playing soccer in Arabic. So it's really community driven. Alongside that sits New Zealand music and just general community programming that, you know, local artists, local musicians, local personalities, environmental campaigns, protests, all of that sort of stuff.
3: And that's Kristen Patterson, who is the station manager of Wellington Access Radio, telling us a little bit about the station. And I think, you know, for those of us who are used to community radio in the United States, or college radio for that matter, I think what I would highlight there is how, you know, there really is, they have this mandate to go out, engage with communities that should be represented on air and bring them on air. And while that is certainly, I think, something which community radio stations in the U.S. often try to do, very often, I think community radio in the U.S. tends to be a bit more of an open door model, right? There are opportunities for individuals and sometimes also groups to get
4: like
3: involved.
4: Self-selected producer community.
3: Exactly.
4: Like
3: yeah.
4: Someone out there in the community thinks this is important to me. I'm going to enter the building and take my spot at the microphones. But you were saying that in New Zealand there at that community access radio station, they'll actually do the work to try to bring those people in, which is more of an active – it's harder work for that person inside the station, but it, I'm sure it pays off.
3: Yeah.
6: How does that actually play out? And maybe we'll hear more in your interview. I'm curious. It's interesting that this is all part of the mandate, and I'm wondering how specific that mandate is as far as is there follow-up by the government to ensure that these stations are actually bringing in all sorts of community groups.
3: Yes, indeed. I did ask that question of Kristen. And by way of background, you know, she really elaborated on this funding model, as she mentioned that they do receive government funding in order to provide this access, but they're not actually wholly funded from the government. Funding comes from two different sources, as she'll explain.
5: We are only half funded by the government. Mm-hmm. The other half of the money comes from broadcast donations from the broadcaster. So the Indian Community Program, their airtime, which is $40 an hour, is paid for by the Indian Community Association. That's fantastic, except less marginalized groups have more money. So Esther, who you saw before, her job as the community liaison is to go out, engage with communities, tell them that this opportunity for representation is here, and to try to get them to broadcast. However, most can't afford it. So we do a lot of attempting to align our schedule with the census data. So if there's an increase in a certain ethnic population, they need representation. So there's the schedule we'd like to have and the connections we actually have with the community. However, the financial reality is that half of those people are not represented in the schedule. So we go to some people come to us. However, our funding body is looking at potentially for certain at-risk or marginalized or underrepresented groups, giving us a tiny bit more to ensure that they are represented, because we don't want to do the job halfway, really is the thing. And so we go out and we network, and then other people come to us. But this brings a hilarious point that I've had community groups come to me and say, why did you pick that Samoan group to represent my community? I say, I didn't. They came to us. You're allowed to make a show too. So some groups have actually gone back to the community and said, you're not allowed on air. We are. Which is interesting, and that's a slightly unresolvable issue other than for me to constantly go to the community and say, welcome, please come in. There's a lot of research that goes in, you know, the Human Rights Commission, the Office of Ethnic Communities, government departments, often saying, you know, who is at need or who has the need, who might be at risk. We're part of the Refugee Background Stakeholder Group in Wellington, who commissioned quite a lot of research and, as an example, have found out that in the Wellington region, the most marginalised refugee background group is Colombian women. Hmm. So this kind of thing really is the driver of, right, we need to get Colombian women in here making a show, help empower them, but, well, help them empower themselves, I suppose. And then other things like just seeing tonally what's happening in the media. Obviously, at the moment, with coronavirus in China, that's engendered lots of racism in New Zealand, so we need to ensure that we're being very positive and inviting and welcoming and representative of the Chinese community. So, it's a lot of stuff like that. Or, you know, just seeing that at the moment for the trans community, that the gender identification bill is going through Parliament. So we want to ensure that the trans community has representation here and feels empowered and feels welcome. So there's lots of different things that we kind of keep an eye on from a social perspective to see where we can be helpful, I suppose. We get our funding based on how many hours we put out to air. So every station has a slightly different schematic of how they do that. Technically, you could charge a bit less for airtime, get more programs, and get a bit more money from the government. But the government also wants us to be about half funded ourselves. So it's a tricky one. Our sister station, Free FM in Hamilton, does not charge a program maker fee. Mm. However, they are heavily sponsored and subsidized through advertising. I don't like that model because I do not want to put commercial imperatives on a program where someone should be able to completely be themselves. So it really depends. There are other stations that locally have been given free space to have, I mean, we pay $80,000 a year rent. So, you know, and I have staff. So obviously money has to come from somewhere. But in a smaller town where rent is $10,000 a year or gratis, it's free, or their local transmission people have sponsored them by giving them free transmission, some of those places don't have to charge. Oddly, some of those places also don't have very many programs, which is strange. So, yeah. But there are at different times, there's different funding I can apply for to enable people. So, for example, we didn't charge for ages for refugee background programming because I got a separate grant to offset that.
3: So that's Kristen Patterson, who is the station manager of Wellington Access Radio in Wellington, New Zealand.
4: I am... I'm excited and flabbergasted. There's a few things that here with my vast experience in community radio and community media in the United States, there is a – I can't believe that there's – that the community is also supposed to pay for some of their access. That's what it sounds like.
3: Yeah, yeah, at $40 per hour.
4: Yeah.
3: But, you know, that is already being subsidized
4: right.
3: by the federal government.
4: It's a different model.
3: It is a different model. And when I talked with Kristen a little bit about that model, she was also a bit flabbergasted that community radio in the United States is mostly listener supported.
4: Right.
3: They don't have a history or really a model of listener supported media in New Zealand.
4: And who can blame them for not inventing it? Because everyone who works at a radio station or community media organization that tries to fundraise from the audience knows it's daunting. It's a huge ask to stop making radio and start asking the audience to keep the radio going. So, yeah.
6: It's interesting. I've heard, you know, in the United States, I've heard of some community radio stations that charge a membership fee for their programmers. And I also know of stations that have required programmers to bring in a certain amount of underwriting. So it's a similar model, but the rules in the United States are different. So you can't have pure pay to play. You can't you know pay to have
3: on a non-commercial radio station,
4: yeah.
3: right? And they don't have the same division of non-commercial radio stations in New Zealand.
4: Well, it also sounds like in New Zealand that there's this very explicit policy that just because you can pay doesn't mean you should get on the radio, right? They want people who can't pay to have the access. But that sounds like a tension, an unresolved tension that we can learn more about.
6: Yeah, definitely. I was struck by that too, Eric, that if some of the groups who would have the hardest time paying are the ones that they really want to get on the air.
4: Yeah.
3: Well, as you can hear, Kristen mentions, you know, looking for grants, looking for other sources of funding in order to help provide that airtime to the groups who need it most.
4: This is very interesting to me that we're talking about this today on Radio Survivor because, you know, I briefly mentioned a moment ago the difficulty, the huge ask it is for people who work in community radio in the United States to get the audience to fund the work. And we know that there's a growing desire for solutions to that problem in radio and in community
3: media.
4: And
3: in a way, I mean, the listeners are supporting it.
4: Right, through the government, through their tax money.
3: Well, no, also through, like, local community groups.
4: Sure.
3: Like, so, for instance, Kristen
4: mentioned...
3: both
4: of those things, both like their tax dollars
3: the Indian community.
4: And the community
3: yeah, like the Indian community there gets together to fund that programming. So, ostensibly, they're doing it because the listeners are interested and able to do so as well, right? And it's a tension, you know, because there are costs to be paid, as we all know, whether it's rent, electricity, internet access, and all of the above.
4: Staff.
3: And staffing as well to keep a community radio station on the air. And yet, you know, I think so many community radio stations in the United States would love it if half of their costs were covered.
4: Right.
3: Right.
4: Yeah.
3: By a government grant. If the Corporation for Public Broadcasting, for instance, were to be able to cover half
4: of
3: their costs.
4: Because we do have some government funding for public media in the United States, but it's a difficult bar to reach for a lot of smaller radios. It's an impossible bar to reach for low power FM stations to get to the CPB funding that larger stations are able to attain if they can manage the complex paperwork.
3: Yes, yes, exactly. And, you know, listening into these stations, I listened to Wellington Access Radio. Also, I was in Auckland, the largest city, which is up on the north portion of the North Island. Listening into the access station there, you know, I often didn't hear English throughout the day and heard a variety of other languages. And, you know, I think that this is something I've talked about as a challenge to community radio stations in the United States is what I call the patchwork schedule. And I don't mean it really as a to put it down, but that often you have very dissimilar programming, you know, on the schedule backed up against each other, right? Where you can go from folk music to like punk music, you can go from
4: Chinese language programming to English language programming to Spanish language programming.
3: And for the average listener who isn't acquainted with community radio, sometimes that's actually a challenge, and you have to almost educate your audience to understand and embrace this different model of programming. And I think it's become all the more trenchant in the 21st century, where commercial radio and public radio themselves have become more strictly formatted. Public radio stations tend to be talk or music. They don't tend to be both now.
4: Yeah.
3: You know, commercial stations will be country, classic rock, right? And they don't deviate very much from that format.
4: Not to mention that audiences now are used to clicking what they want when they want and getting what they expect.
3: Yeah. So I put that question to Kristen Patterson, who is the station manager there at Wellington Access Radio, to find out, you know, how do they go about helping to build an audience for all these different disparate communities and programs?
5: That is really difficult. And I've been trying to play a lot in the last few years. Like when I was doing the student radio job, it was like, hey guys, cool music station. Everyone was like, yes, great. Much harder to say, hello, new Swahili show. You know, I'm not part of those communities. So it's actually quite frustrating. We basically try to educate our program makers how to outreach in their own community. So it's like, take a flyer to your church. Put one up at work. Tell your friends. Start a Facebook page and invite your friends and tell them to invite theirs. Because if you don't do this, you are screaming into the abyss. It is pointless. One of the issues is we've got a lot of program makers who are a lot older, who back in the day when they started doing the program, there was no internet, right? So they're just like, but we were the only way that you could get this. So we just assume that everyone still listens. I'm like, nah, you're not telling them that you're still here. And actually, they're online listening to an Indian radio station that streams from India. They're not listening to your show at 7:30 in Wellington. So that's a tricky one. And I, until I'm blue in the face, keep saying to people, tell me what's happening on your show. I can pop it up when we put the podcast up and put metadata in for people to find it better. They just don't tell me. And so when we put the gear in, they're all going to get sat down for an hour for a super intensive, this is how to promote your blooming program. But, you know, other people are really good at doing it. Like, a Syrian program, Voice of Nineveh, he hops on Facebook Live, gets 5,000 views a week.
3: Wow.
5: Which is cool, right? I'm like, you're getting the whole Assyrian community in New Zealand. You know, those demographics, like commercial broadcasters, would love to get 100% listenership, right? So it just depends on whether people do it or not, the publicising of it. And I know, like, our Tokelauan language program, only one in the country. Every single Tokelauan in New Zealand listens to it. Every Tokelauan I have ever met is like, auntie, on Thursday nights, it's like, everyone shut up, radio's on. So yeah, it's yeah. But yeah, trying to upskill people on the digital aspect of it is tricky. You know, they get a bit confused, they get a bit of a wall up, pretend they understand and they don't, and I get frustrated. I'm like, we're not trying to patronize you, we know you don't know this. Like, work with us to try to understand it, see the benefit of it, yeah. But then on a station level, we just use like Facebook. We put notices in community newsletters. We just did a big poster run, trying to figure out different ways to get that message out. Like when I started working here, everyone was like, that's just that old, weird Pacific Island religious station. I'm like, so when you tuned in, it was probably on Friday when Samoa Capital Radio was on all day, and you heard some hymns and Samoan. But after that, Esther and I kick in with a feminist program in English. After that, there's an intellectually disabled dude playing his favourite show tunes. after that, there's a Samoan program again. Then you've got a political activist singing acoustic music, followed by a Cook Islands program, followed by a really incredible minority music program that is ethnic stuff sourced from across the world, followed by a Tokelauan show. You know, it's but then, like, Wednesday...
7: Yeah.
5: You've got kids from the girls' school over the road, followed by, like, this is a trans and gay youth show. This is a How to Speak Mandarin program. You know, it's I mean, this is garage rock and surf music from the States. So it's fascinating. That's a blues music program. So it's whatever time that you're going to tune in, you're going to think we're something different. And that's the perceptual issue that right across New Zealand we're trying to work on in the access sector. How do we market ourselves as the umbrella? How are we actually going to do this? We are all things to all people. We've got to communicate that. But we're going to be working with Auckland University of Technology this year as a sector. They're going to take us on as their client, as students, and do a marketing campaign and see what might work.
3: And that voice you just heard is Kristen Patterson, who is the station manager at Wellington Access Radio in Wellington, New Zealand, the capital city of that country. This is Radio Survivor, and we're talking about community radio and other radio in New Zealand. We're here for the love of radio and sound. I'm Paul Riesmandel. With me is Eric Klein and Jennifer Waits.
6: Paul, I just heard like five different show descriptions that I actually really want to listen to.
3: It's all online.
6: It's interesting that, you know, she's talking specifically about the local community, but I'm intrigued too. So it'll be interesting. I also like the idea of this partnership with the university to have students figure out a marketing plan. And, you know, I wonder if that will include people like me who may not live in New Zealand, but who might be interested in some of these, you know, intriguing programs.
3: Absolutely. And we had a, you know, we talked a little bit more about, you know, just this challenge of getting folks to understand what it is that they do. And what Kristen pointed out to me is that the Association of Access Radio Stations, there are about 12 of them around the country. I mean, they've talked about listener funding and maybe having a listener fund drive once a year or something. And she said, you know, she worried that part of the downside to that, right, is getting, you know, the middle class, mostly white folks who are likely to be your funders to kind of understand that they're funding an idea. And I think community radio stations in the U.S. have the same problem. You're not just funding your favorite program, but you're funding the idea of access. Whereas I do think
4: the alternative media, you know,
3: exactly.
4: having alternate voices than the corporate media on the airwaves is so important. I feel like I'm in fund drive mode all of a sudden.
3: Exactly. Rather than just sort of I'm funding my favorite 2-hour folk show. And while I mean, and if people do that, that's great as long as they understand that, you know, it's paying the bills for everyone. And it, you can see it getting that idea across is still difficult even in this day and age in the 21st century.
4: I'm much more excited about their government funding model.
3: Yeah, of course. And there's actually some fascinating history about how Access Radio started.
4: In New Zealand.
3: In New Zealand, yeah, because it started with Wellington Access Radio. It was the first station. And so we'll have Kristen tell us that little bit of history.
5: So we had an interesting history where our public broadcaster, Radio New Zealand, started Access Radio under its umbrella. Airtime was free, and it was just on a different frequency, but from their studios, and had different management. And then I think that maybe happened for around 8 years. Then Radio New Zealand said they were going to start charging an airtime fee, and somehow, I'm not exactly sure how, but Access ended up at our station, because we were the first one, ended up leaving and setting itself up as independent and getting its independent channel of funding straight from the government. And after that, there was, then I think it was Auckland, then Christchurch, and basically this model was so successful, you know, pre-internet, like, oh my God, I can listen to the Feminist Mother's Hour, or wow, there's, you know, a show in Arabic. This is insane. And it was huge, and it really took off. But it was driven by public demand. That was the thing. RNZ didn't just decide to start it. There was a lot of kind of lobbying and activism, and So we've had some amazing broadcasters here that I've had the honour to meet who were involved in that beginning. They literally went to the government and yelled at them and said, where's our representation? But it's also interesting to reflect on the fact that one of the reasons for Section 36 seeing the Broadcasting Act, which is what we're under, we got really hit hard with neoliberalism in the 80s. Like, it was just such an about turn. And a few people, so we deregulated the radio bandwidth and just said, everyone who can pay me, have one. And a few people said, well, hang on a second. If there's no government remit to actually, like, cover people, then how's that going to happen? So that's where 36C was put in. So it's incumbent on the government at all times to provide this content somehow. And we just happen to be the most effective, cheapest way.
7: Right.
5: But some of that 36C funding goes to TV to produce children's shows. So it's, you know, we're not the only people in the country who get it. But, yeah, we fulfill it the most.
3: So I find it fascinating there, as Kristen Patterson explained, that community radio, community access radio, grew out of public radio in New Zealand.

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1: So I was doing a media studies degree at Victoria University, and they didn't have a student radio station. So their station had nearly bankrupted the Students Association and was sold off, so that's Radioactive. They're totally independent now. But traditionally, our like student slash New Zealand music stations have been university based, and BFM in Auckland still is. Mm-hmm. RDU in Christchurch still is. Radio 1 Dunedin still is. But yeah, Active went off on its own. And as a private entity, it just started playing like really cool music and became a really hip station. But a student couldn't get experience there. The doors were firmly shut. So me and a couple of very enterprising friends started an LPFM station up at Victoria University called the VBC, Victoria Broadcasting Club. And I co-managed that, and I was the music director, programming manager for 5 years. And then, yeah, we ran a gig guide and we ran gig nights and stuff off the back of that. And then I wasn't really getting paid, so I left doing that. And then I did a show for our now defunct New Zealand music station, Kiwi FM, in Wellington, for a year. Then went to journalism school, got hired by Radio New Zealand, and then was told that actually they were not going to be taking on the two new journalists they just hired. They were actually sacking 12 because of cutbacks. And then this job came up, and I came to work here.
2: So the low power FM is, that's a class of stations here, I understand, that
1: yeah.
2: are unlicensed,
1: yeah.
2: but you can broadcast for like a watt of power,
1: yes.
2: right?
1: Yeah. So, yeah. And so, yeah, they're all FM. And it's basically just the bit of bandwidth that it was described to me that basically if LPFM stations hop on there, it actually kind of stops the main stations like stuffing up aircraft signals and stuff. I don't know, it's some kind of thing like that. But yeah, it's completely the Wild West. But Radio Spectrum Management, who you know, govern all that sort of stuff, have said if you misbehave, we'll just take it away completely and ban you all. So it has to be self-moderated in a way. But it's hilarious. Like, LPFM stations hop onto each other's Wikipedia pages and edit them to accuse them of broadcasting each other's signals. It's quite funny. What's quite interesting is that I guess our LPFM stations are actually quite similar to community radio elsewhere, because in New Zealand we don't have like community radio funded, it's community access radio that's funded. So that diversity remit is really in there. So that traditional thing of like nice talking heads contextualising stuff on a local level isn't really what access does. Like, we don't have a journalist, we don't do a news show. Like, I trained as a journalist, yet I wouldn't do that here. So the community stations who never get funding and are just low power fill a lot of that niche, and they're really diverse across the country, and it's cool because you get these local personalities who just have stuff to say. I wish that that was funded here, separately to what we do, but I really wish that that was funded here because it's really got a very special place.
0: So that was Kristen Patterson, who is the station manager of Wellington Access Radio, explaining a little bit of her own history, because, you know,
3: right.
0: how do you get into community radio? I think it's a fascinating question for just about anybody.
3: Not only that, but I think we've talked about this on another episode of Radio Survivor, but I would like to underscore yet again something that our guest had just mentioned, is that in New Zealand, they reserve a band, a chunk of the radio dial for what in our culture we would essentially be calling pirate radio,
0: or you know, right, exactly, for unlicensed stations. But they're not pirate because they have
3: permission, they're allowed to
0: be
3: go on the air, but they don't have individual paperwork permission, they don't file, they follow rules that are dare I say anarchist in nature. They follow a code, and they all sort of agree that they're gonna not step on too many toes, otherwise the whole the government's going to take their toys and go home. The government's going to shut them all down. But other than that, if you want to go on the air in New Zealand, low power, you get to go on the air. How much bigger
4: yeah.
3: is that than what we have here in the United States?
4: Yeah, I was curious about that too. And like, what kind of wattage can they broadcast at?
0: They can broadcast with 1 watt of power on the FM. And it's from 86.7 FM, so it's a little lower on the dial than a lot of radios in the U.S. go, up to 88.3.
3: And help me understand a watt.
0: And then also, they can broadcast from 106.7 to 107.7.
3: So they got the top of the dial as well.
0: And the bottom.

0: I mean, 1 watt of power is 1/10. I mean, it's 1/100th of what a low power FM station in the United States is.
1: So
0: is
1: it's a few blocks
0: authorized with,
1: roughly
0: a kilometer or so.
1: Okay.
0: So, you know, in that sort of 3/4 of a, you know, sort of 2/3 of a mile, basically. It, you know, a lot of these things depend on where you put it, how high up, what the geography is like.
1: But about a kilometer is a useful
0: measure. It's about a useful measure there.
1: And that's the I want to say pirates. I can't help it. Saying pirate radio just is the punchiest way to describe going on the air without government paperwork.
2: And would they be considered? So in the United States, you can broadcast in a very, very, very low power. Without being regulated,
1: right.
2: How does that
1: we call
2: compare?
1: It part 15, right?
2: Is
1: right.
2: Yeah, part yeah. 15.
0: Well, because those rules, those FCC rules we have in the United States, called part 15, which govern like the little transmitters you might use in your car to put your
1: our original guest on
0: your phone into the radio.
1: Our original guest on part 15 described a wireless radio receiver for your hi-fi system in the early part of the 20th century, like broadcasting your record player to your speakers. Via part 15
0: right,
1: radio
0: to,
1: inside your home.
0: Because you only have a radio and a record player,
1: which delights me to no end because that's the sort of wireless technology that we associate with the 21st century,
0: right.
1: not the 20th.
2: And on a grander scale, part 15 would also encompass a radio station broadcasting to a college campus.
1: Yeah.
2: So.
0: Yeah, the part 15 rules are actually about unwanted transmission. So basically, any device that does things with electricity can possibly also transmit radio frequencies. And so the Part 15 rules are there to limit
1: – In the United States
0: to limit how much unwanted emissions can happen. And so it says on the FM band you can only have X amount of unwanted emission. You know – in the FM band, it's not defined by watts, so it's hard to compare.
1: Yeah. I don't even
0: want
1: to start.
0: But you can sort of say – a lot of folks say like, you know, basically 10 milliwatts of power. So, you know, which is about 1/100th of a watt is about what you could probably use on the FM band and still remain legal. You can use 100 milliwatts of power or 1/10th of a watt on the AM band.
1: And I want to remind listeners, especially maybe just tuning in on the radio, that the reason why we're going down this winding path is that there's a set of complex rules that govern how you can get on the air in the United States. And they're
0: without a license.
1: And they're different in New Zealand. More people can get bigger radio stations
0: in
1: the country.
0: And New Zealand stands out. I don't really know of a country that has specifically carved out part of the broadcast spectrum and said, you may broadcast here unlicensed within these parameters.
1: Go at it.
0: Yeah, it seems to be – I
1: love it.
0: I hear of countries where it's sort of tolerated, right? I think Japan has something similar to what we call our Part 15. I think you get a little bit more power to do so, but not a ton. And they call it mini FM.
1: Right.
0: But I don't know all the rules off the top of my head. And then
1: a different episode of Radio Survivor.
0: Exactly. And then, you know, I know in the UK, you can get like a provisional license for like an event or a carnival or something and broadcast with low power for like a few weeks or a few months.
1: Cool.
0: But that's about it. And so it's a very unusual thing. But what it means is that, you know, why we started down the path is that Kristen Patterson, who is the manager at Wellington Access Radio, got her start in radio by starting a student low power FM station at her university, at Victoria University there in Wellington. And at least one thing she didn't have to do was to go and apply for a license or wait around for an opportunity. As long as she got the funding and the permission from the various authorities at her university, she was able to put that station on the air. So I asked her, I really wanted to learn more about how this happened. So she gives us this history of the VBC, her college radio station.
3: Well, because we started it, so there's me and two other people. So we made it a limited liability company that was governed by a trust. And then on the trust, us three directors. So all three of us managed it. Then we were also the directors and we were on the trust. But we had four other people on the trust so that they could outvote us if we were being naughty. And so we got someone from the Students Association and someone from the university. And that was to maintain its independence. Fell over after the original people left, and it's now called Salient FM. And it's just an offshoot of their student magazine. So it's been subsumed back into the association again.
4: Interesting.
3: Which they hate us for, because we promised them that they would never have to take ownership of it, and then we all left, and the people who took over didn't have that driving passion that you have to start something. So just, yeah. So now it's really just a tiny little studio where people occasionally go in and play some music. It's not the, yeah.
4: What was that time period?
3: So we launched in 2007.
4: Okay, so you were there from like 2007
3: to 11, I think, yeah.
4: 2011. That's a great story. How did you come up with the funding to start it?
3: We kind of didn't. So we, I had formerly worked for the Students Association as their women's coordinator. And so I just said to them, let us have some free office space. And they said no. So the Māori Students Association, who hated them, said, we'll give you free office space just to piss them off. And we're like, great. Then we went back to the Students Association. Can we have 10 grand to buy some gear? They said no. We're like, oh, okay. So we physically built a studio in the room ourselves with friends and some spare wood. And we went to the Vice Chancellor of the University, Pro Vice Chancellor, and said, can you just give us some money, please? We would like to do this, and your school gets to say you have radio. And he went, I hate the Students Association, so have 10 grand. So we went and bought, it wasn't proper radio here, but we managed to get secondhand turntables, a double CDJ. I think the Students Association, we conned them into HP hire purchasing us a computer, got desks just from around the school. I mean, it was the smell of oily rag, it was hilarious. And yeah, boom, off we went. And we're just using the free version of Station Playlist Pro. None of us had worked in radio before, didn't know what we were doing, had to train ourselves up so that we could train the 600 volunteers that we had. It was epic. And then once we were there, they were like, oh, you proved that you could do it on like $10,000. I guess we'll help you now. So then the Students Association paid for our power and our internet and our phone and gave us a bit of money here and there.
4: And could did the radios get out very much, or did you have?
3: It did. You could actually get it to Newtown. Some places in Newtown.
4: Wow. Newtown is about how far away?
3: I'm not sure. Because it's meant to be kind of like almost a 1 kilometre radius, right?
4: Yeah.
3: But it definitely would drift further because there was no one else using
4: it. So what people don't realize is Wellington is very, very, very hilly.
3: Yeah, yeah. And so the topography is ridiculously annoying. So some buildings in town couldn't get it because there's just too many buildings. But places further afield could, just because no one else was on 88.3 FM anywhere else. So it just kind of drifted that bit further, which was cool. But yeah, so that was it was a really exciting time. And a lot of people who did shows there went on to, you know, go to journalism school, do the rest of it and become journalists. So it was cool. It really proved its purpose, you know, that, like, if you actually get that experience, you can see if you're good at it. And also you can, on your CV, be like, well, I've done this. I've got that experience. Because no one hires you for a media role in New Zealand unless you've got experience. How are you meant to get it? So.
4: Yeah, I think that's true everywhere, right?
3: Exactly.
4: That kind of catch 22, if you will. What was the programming like?
3: So it was mostly New Zealand music stuff, but then also the Students Association had lots of different departments. So they had like a women's officer, international officer, gay officer, disability officer. So all of them would do a show as well. So it was actually, a lot of the programming was kind of similar to here. Majority was Pākehā, Anglo-Saxon white people. Majority was English, which was a bit unfortunate. We tried to outreach a bit more, but people weren't that interested. And then we got a heck of a lot of music in from record labels who had felt very shut out by Radioactive, because they only really played dub music for ages. It was like, I would never have listened to it then. And so a lot of labels were like, you're actually going to play rock and roll music? That's so exciting. And we played heaps of old, like, Flying Nun stuff and, I don't know, whatever was really cool around the place. Lots of really underground New Zealand bands where it's just the production values on their demos were absolutely horrendous, and we loved that so much. It's very fun to play that. Yeah, so that was cool.
0: That description should sound rather familiar to you, Jennifer, and to other folks who love college radio, that description of the VBC. The Victoria Broadcasting Club, a college radio station, an LPFM unlicensed station, but legal and licensed, started at Victoria University in Wellington, New Zealand, partially founded in part by Kristen Patterson, who is now the station manager of Wellington Access Radio. And Wellington Access Radio, community radio, and just radio in general in New Zealand is a topic of today's edition of Radio Survivor. I'm Paul Rees-Mandel. With me is Eric Klein, and we have Jennifer Waits, our college radio expert, who I'm curious to hear your reaction here, Jennifer.
2: I was so intrigued by how buttoned up the incorporation of the station was in setting up this. I think she said it was a limited liability company and all of that organizational stuff that happened that was very official, but it's also an unlicensed station. So I thought that was intriguing, and also that it was sort of born out of these, you know, conflicts between different groups and creating it to make another group mad in a way. So I love that. It has sort of a punk rock edge to it.
0: Yeah, I think we've heard these kind of stories before. It's always amazing when we're able to dive into the history of a station, because as I think what we've learned much of the time is the stations are old enough that the principals often are no longer around. Either they're not accessible, or unfortunately they're no longer on this mortal coil. And much of that fun history is just lost to the ages because it didn't get written down. And so it's sort of fun to hear that history there. And to hear how, you know, the spirit and the impulse there in New Zealand, that sounds very familiar to us, I think, compared to the sort of the differences that lie between New Zealand community radio and community radio in the United States.
2: Yeah, I feel like the student impulses to have these sorts of stations playing a variety of programming, that seems to be something that's universal across, you know, different countries. And I like hearing about that. I like hearing about that spirit and playing the underground music and the music that is the underground music that those of us not from New Zealand also associate with New Zealand, like labels like Flying Nun, she mentioned.
0: Yeah, Flying Nun. Can you say more about that label and why maybe it is notable in the history of underground rock music?
2: I can't give you the whole history of Flying Nun, but, you know, there's like pop and pop rock elements of Flying Nun that, you know, certainly became really popular on college radio stations in the United States, too. And I think bands like The Bats were on Flying Nun, if I remember correctly.
0: Very influential, yeah. Right? They came out of Dunedin, which is a small university town on the South Island. It's about midway down the South Island on the East Coast. And by small, I mean like maybe 20,000 people. And by virtue of geography, it's relatively remote away from any major population center. It's a little further away from Christchurch, which is the major city on the South Island. It's very far away from Auckland. And right, the music was kind of lo-fi. And right, had pop sensibilities, but also a lot of noise sensibilities, as I recall.
2: Yeah, definitely.
0: And was influential on like artists like Nirvana in particular. I think Kurt Cobain did a lot to raise the prominence of many of those artists when in the rise of Nirvana, because he cited them and often did covers of bands from the Flying Nun label there and from that area of New Zealand.
2: Yeah, I mean, it's definitely music that I like. The radio station that I DJ at, KFJC at Foothill College, actually did a live broadcast from New Zealand from an event called the Dunedin Sound Festival. So it celebrated that very music that you're talking about. And, you know, a lot of those classic bands, and I also think some newer bands as well. And that was a number of years ago, like maybe a decade ago. But definitely an exciting event for the people at KFJC that went to that in New Zealand.
0: Yeah, and what I love talking with Kristen, and what I always love talking with folks who do community radio, especially in other countries, in other cultures, is that we're reminded of the fact that what we have is not inevitable.
1: Right.
0: That other futures are possible. Other funding models, other models of programming and relationships to communities of various sorts.
1: Another media is always possible.
0: Yeah, and that's something that I think we always have to keep at our forefront. And you know, what I've loved about Low Power FM in the United States, which of course is a licensed form of radio, but is you know, inexpensive. There are more licenses have been more licenses available, as it's given cities the opportunity to have more than one community radio station often, yeah, which allows you to experiment with models, to try different things out, and also relieve stations often of that burden of being all things to all people, which is like exactly to some extent what Wellington Access Radio has its mandate to be in trying to serve all these underserved communities, but that provides its own challenges as folks, especially in, I think, what I would call sort of a legacy community radio stations. Community radio stations that have been around for 20, 30, 40 years. They feel that weight of having to have all this responsibility, but then therefore making it a lot to juggle and difficult to develop listenership and teach people how to listen, especially in an on-demand age.
1: Which I love it because I have experience caring about certain kinds of community radio stations that you're talking about, where there's always the question, well, if we haven't represented this group on the air, and we do, and that group gets a show because they need representation, where does that process conclude? How many underrepresented or unrepresented groups get their own shows? And when does it end? And I love the fact that in New Zealand, that's actually no. That's why this station is here. It's here to keep going forever. Keep finding more groups that
0: use data.
1: Exactly.
0: So much of the time, I feel like it's a guess.
1: Right. Well, because here the kinds of relationships with the underrepresented groups and the community radio stations that I'm describing, one member who says, I represent that group, steps forward and say, give me a show. And if you don't, you're oppressing my group.
0: Right.
1: And I like that in New Zealand, there's a whole different set of relationships.
0: They look at census data. They talk to refugee groups. Like, they're really going out to find the evidence for this. And it's not to exclude certain groups, but it's really towards that form of inclusion.
2: Paul, do you know how does the programming change over time? And and once groups become entrenched in the schedule, then how do you make space for other groups? Or is it just sort of a natural, some people drift away?
0: Yeah, my sense is that at the moment, it's sort of in that model of attrition, right? Where people naturally come and go. Otherwise we didn't really have much of that conversation, but that's definitely the sense I got.
1: Maybe New Zealand is small enough that they don't have to fight over their stations.
2: Everyone gets along and is friendly.
0: Well, as you heard, Kristen did mention sort of a conflict where maybe one Samoan group is saying, like, well, why does that other Samoan group get to be on the air, right? You know, that it isn't completely without conflict, but in some extent, you know, Wellington is a city of about 250,000 people in a metro area, still less than, I think, 500,000 people. The entire country is 4 million people. So there is a little bit, I think, of there's simply less population that is being served. Because it is a much less populous country than the United States, and that, you know, and that all of New Zealand in terms of population, you know, is tiny compared to like just even New York State or California, right? So I'm sure some of those population dynamics come in.
2: And did you get a sense that in some cases they might have shows from different representatives from different communities, like multiple?
0: Yeah, I definitely got the sense that, there could be.
2: That's really interesting. That's
0: because
2: great.
1: So what you're saying is just because one person gets in the door and gets a show doesn't mean that this community radio station closes the door to anyone else who represents that group.
0: Right. Yeah. And if they're looked at as a group that needs representation.
1: Yeah. They could have two shows.
0: They could have two shows, right? And part of it is that they do have to come up with the funding.
1: Then
2: it feels less like it's a token show if you have, a bunch of different perspectives from a community. I think that's great.
0: And I think they're very much trying to avoid that kind of tokenism.
1: It's a neat model. It'd be fun to be a part of that community and get to hear it week in and week out and sort of understand. As long as I can speak the language. But even if I can't, it'd be neat to know that I'm turning on the radio and hearing someone that lives in my community speaking their language and, giving my ear to that sound for a little while.
0: Yeah. And
1: not to mention that the people in the audience who might appreciate hearing their own languages get to have that as well.
0: Exactly. And I did get a chance to kind of tune around the dial as I traveled about New Zealand. I was in Auckland. I spent some time in Wellington, and I spent some time down in Queenstown, which is kind of a resort vacation community on a very large lake down in the South Island. And then what's kind of interesting is in Queenstown, it has a fairly, it looks like a fairly well-developed station called Drop FM. And they seem to broadcast actually on frequencies in a number of different towns, playing drum and bass music primarily.
1: There you go.
0: And various offshoots of drum and bass. And they have club nights at the clubs in Queenstown and some other islands on the South City, on the South Island.
1: Non-commercial radio.
0: This is low power FM. So this is this is unlicensed, one watt stations. And
1: New Zealand pirates, if you don't mind.
0: It was fun to listen to. I listened to quite a bit of it while I was in Queenstown because it was always something interesting on. And where I was staying there in Queenstown, the signal was booming in on my little portable radio. I have no problems getting it in. Up in Auckland, which is the largest city, I was staying up on the far north side of the city. It's fairly large and sprawling. I compare it often to Los Angeles in terms of its geography and the way things are kind of spread out. And I was in this community called Browns Bay, and I was tuning around, and I found at least one low-power station. And I found a list, and I tried to correlate it with the list because the station never ID'd itself during the time that I was listening for about an hour. I think it's called Great Tech Radio. It sounded automated in part because they had weather forecasts, but the weather forecasts were for like 2 days before I was listening on through about 2 days after I was listening. So clearly put into the system earlier, and playing mostly pop music, kind of oldies. Pop music, middle of the road stuff with some various announcements. And I couldn't quite cite it out. And I wanted to try and learn more. But what I found as I poked around these low power FM stations unlicensed in New Zealand, it was kind of difficult to find a lot of them. Like you'd hear about one, you'd see one in a listing. Maybe you'd hear it. Maybe you wouldn't. Maybe they'd have a website. Maybe it wouldn't exist anymore. Maybe it wouldn't have been updated in 4 years.
1: Sure. Maybe they hadn't flipped the switch.
0: Exactly. It was sort of a fun kind of
1: nighttime
0: pack,
1: only.
0: Hide and seek.
1: Like, who knows?
0: Yeah.
2: It does
0: really
2: sound like a treasure
0: know.
2: Hunt.
0: Yeah. So that was kind of fun. I also really enjoyed listening to Radio New Zealand, which is the public broadcaster there, and I came to understand that you know some 30 years ago, Radio New Zealand sort of tried to model itself after the BBC. And sort of the BBC at the time. So it was kind of stuffy, lots of very formal accents and things like this. And then they sort of reformed and decided that they should be more like New Zealand, really, have like Kiwi culture there. And I love this show that they have on Saturday nights, which I have to point out is Friday night in North America because the international dateline. Saturday night with Phil O'Brien, which is they call an evening of requests, nostalgia, and musical memories, and it's an all request show nationwide. And he basically plays obscure requests, like he doesn't want to hear you say, "Oh, I want to hear Wind Beneath My Wings by Bette Midler." No, he wants to know some crazy stuff. Could be a sea shanty. Could be I learned that the band, the Scottish band Aztec Camera, does a cover of Van Halen's Jump. Because he played it.
1: How fun.
0: And
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1: right? Rock music.
0: But it's a declining commodity.
1: Yeah, that's really cool.
0: It was a lot of fun. And so I will put this in the show notes at radiosurvivor.com so you can learn how to listen to all these great stations that we've talked about
1: here. 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Thank you so much.
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1: 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And really, today was a truly global program, so we're so happy that you could join us. On behalf of myself, Eric Klein, Paul Riesmendel, who produced today's episode, and Jennifer Waits. Thank you so much for listening. We'll see you next week.

0: Beginning March 23rd, the E.P. Foster Library in downtown Ventura will temporarily close for a major renovation that will create a modern, more accessible space with upgraded technology and a brand new heating and cooling system. Construction is expected to be completed by fall 2027. 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
2: 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I'm Mary LaBrie, and I'm here with co-shiverer Greg Flynn.
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3: I must say that I did see the original movie years ago, and I still remember it as being unsettling. And the main character, one of the main characters, is the ghastly Greg. I can't even say my own name. The ghastly Gregory. God, how sad is that?
2: Obviously, it's very triggering for you.
3: It certainly is.
2: Let's go before we get into any more trouble.
3: Right.
4: From the records of Scotland Yard, London, 1885. Name, Alice Alquist. Address, 9 Thornton Square. Cause of death, strangulation by person or persons unknown. After exhaustive investigation, the commissioner reluctantly orders the case closed, pending the possible disclosure of new evidence.
5: It's many years later, and memories of Alice Alquist and 9 Thornton Square are all but forgotten. On the shores of Lake Como in Italy, a young bride and her husband are on the terrace of their villa, gazing enraptured at the beauty of the early morning.
6: I shouldn't have awakened you, Paula, darling, but it's such a wonderful morning.
7: Thank you for waking me, Gregory. You know, I was dreaming.
6: Dreaming of what, Paula?
7: Of all the places where we'd be together, lovely places like this.
6: I was thinking of our life, too, only I heard it in music, something alive with happiness, with all the feeling of the early morning.
7: This morning?
6: Yes, with the sun rising, lighting your hair as it is now.
7: When will you write it, darling?
6: Oh, someday, when you've settled down.
7: Where?
6: Where would you like?
7: Oh, Paris, perhaps.
6: Paris?
7: Hmm?
6: What about home? Or London? How do you feel about London?
7: London?
6: Paula, if you won't laugh, I'd like to tell you something.
7: Oh, I won't laugh.
6: Oh, it is silly, but I was in London once.
7: Yes?
6: A poor and unsuccessful composer. It seemed to me that no place in the world could be colder to the homeless or warmer to the ones who had a home.
7: Oh, my darling.
6: I used to long for one of those quiet little houses in the square with a woman I should one day come to love. Paula, could we settle down in London? Wouldn't have to be in a house in the square. Perhaps in... Paula, why do you look like that?
7: There is a house in a square.
6: What house?
7: 9 Thornton Square. She left it to me.
6: She? Oh, you mean your aunt, Alice Alquist?
7: Yes. I'd lived with her since I was a baby. Then after it happened, I came here. I've been in Italy ever since. That house comes into my dreams sometimes, but I haven't dreamed of it since I've known you. I haven't been afraid since I've known you.
6: Oh, Paula, if it were true, it would make me very happy.
7: Yes, it is true. I've found peace in loving you. I could face even that house with you.
6: Oh, no, yes. Paula, beloved. I would not ask that
7: yes,
6: of you.
7: Yes, you shall have your wish, darling. We'll go there. There's a lawyer who looked after the estate, a Mr. Mufflin. I'll write him today, and you shall have your house. A house in London on a little
8: little Miss Alquist. Gilchrist. Yes. You don't remember me. I'm Miss Thwaites. I live just across the square, number 16.
9: Oh, yes. How do you do?
6: Oh, Paula, dear, we mustn't keep Mr. Mufflin waiting at the door.
9: Coming, darling. I'm sorry.
8: Don't tell me you're coming to live here again.
9: Yes, my husband and I.
6: Please, dear.
8: Oh, I'll call on you directly you're settled. Yes. Goodbye for the present.
9: Goodbye.
8: Goodbye.
6: Goodbye. I'm so glad we are to be neighbors.
10: I'm sure you'll find everything in the house in order, Mrs. Anton. But here are the keys. Now, if there's anything further I can do...
6: You've been most kind.
10: Oh, about your income, Mrs. Anton. Shall we send the monthly draft here or to a bank?
9: Oh, Gregory...
6: Oh, I would think here, darling, at least temporarily.
9: Send to here, if you please.
10: Certainly. Oh, you inquired about servants.
6: Oh, yes.
10: I'll send in a housekeeper tomorrow. She's very capable, but a little hard of hearing.
6: Hard of hearing?
10: So if you'd rather...
6: No, send her in. We can interview her, at least.
10: Her name is Elizabeth Morgan. I'm afraid I haven't yet found a housemate.
6: Oh, please, don't think about it. We're deeply grateful for all you've done.
10: Well, good day, then, and thank you.
6: Good day.
9: Well, this is our house. Shall we go in?
6: Amazing how well you remember everything. Now, what room is this?
9: The drawing room.
6: Well, come, dear. Aren't you going to show it to me?
9: Will you light the gas, please?
6: Hmm? Oh, the gas.
9: Oh.
6: There, that's better. Paula, what a handsome room.
9: No, but to see it like this, all the furniture covered and so quiet. I remember parties in this room and flowers. There were always flowers.
6: Those must have been wonderful days.
9: It's so dead in here now. The whole place seems to smell of death.
6: I'll open the window. There. All be fresh again in a moment. Oh, what is this, dear? This glass case.
9: Well, that's where she kept all her little treasures. All the things she collected on her concert tours. She was so proud of them.
6: The glass is broken.
9: It was broken that night. All the things were disarranged, but there was nothing missing. Oh, I know all these by heart, this glass.
6: Oh, be careful, darling. The glass.
9: She wore this glass in this. She wore this glove in Romeo and Juliet, the command performance in Covent Garden.
6: One little glove.
9: Yes, I used to ask her what happened to the other one, but she only laughed and said she'd given it to a very great admirer. She would never tell me who.
6: I wish I could have seen her.
9: You can see her. On the wall, her portrait.
6: Paula. Oh, it's unbelievable how much you look like her. Only you are still more beautiful.
9: She's painted there as Empress Theodora. When she sang it in St. Petersburg, the Tsar came to every performance. It was here that I found her that night, here in front of the fire on her own portrait.
6: Mm, darling.
9: I was in bed when something woke me. I came running down the stairs, frightened as if I already knew what had happened. She'd been strangled. Her lovely face was... Oh, no, I can't stay here. I can't.
6: Oh, Paula, please. That's all past.
9: Okay.
6: It's long ago. You must forget about
9: it. Yes, Gregory, your arms. So strong and safe.
6: All those things that remind you so of her. We'll put them away.
9: Yes.
6: We'll make it a new house with beautiful new things for a beautiful new life.
9: Yes, my darling, yes. And then later we'll have people here and parties again.
6: Hmm?
9: Yes, wouldn't you like that?
6: Oh, of course, dear, but later. First, let us have another honeymoon here by ourselves, just for a little while.
9: Yes, I only thought...
6: Now, where do you suppose all this could be stored away?
9: Well, there's an attic under the roof. Her trunks are there and all her costumes.
6: Well, then, that's where it shall go. And then we'll board it up.
9: Oh.
6: So you'll never have to see them again. Oh, a piano. This too must go. Ah, fine instrument. The action needs regulating, but the tone is still quite good.
9: Gregory, that song, why are you playing that song?
6: Why not?
9: That was her song. It was always her last encore. At every concert, she said it. Oh, look. Oh, look, here is an old letter.
6: Letter?
9: Yes, I beg of you to see me just once more. I followed you to London. The date, it was written just 2 days before she was murdered, 10 years ago.
6: Where did you find that?
9: It was here, among this music. It's from someone called Sergius Bauer.
6: Give it to me!
9: Oh, Gregory!
6: No, I'm sorry. I didn't mean to snatch it. It's just that...
9: But why should the letter upset you so?
6: Oh, it isn't that. I'm upset for you, darling. All these things remind you of her. Oh, my dearest. While you're afraid of anything, there cannot be any real happiness for us. You must forget her.
9: Forget? No. No, not her, Gregory. Only what happened to her.
6: Of course, darling, of course.
11: Oh, Elizabeth.
6: I'd like to see you, please. Elizabeth.
11: Yes, sir?
6: Elizabeth, you've been with Mrs. Anton and me now for 2 months. Are you happy here?
11: Oh, indeed, sir.
6: Good. You've been to market?
11: Yes, Mr. Anton.
6: While you were gone, I've been interviewing a housemaid.
11: Is she hired,
6: sir? I'm not for talking to her. She's in the kitchen. You may tell her to come in now.
11: Yes, sir.
6: Just a moment. Outside just now, didn't I see you talking to our neighbor, Miss Waits?
11: Oh, yes, sir. She seemed so anxious to call here, sir.
6: What did you tell her?
11: You told me that seeing people is not good for Mrs. Anton.
6: I asked you a question.
11: Of course, sir. I told Miss Waits that the mistress hasn't been feeling too well lately, and perhaps she should wait.
6: Thank you, Elizabeth. You may send that girl in now.
12: And might I ask about wages, sir?
6: £16 a year. Is that satisfactory, Nancy?
12: Yes, sir. What about her?
6: Her?
12: Elizabeth, the housekeeper. Do I have to share a room with her?
6: No, if you prefer, you may have your room downstairs. Now, remember, your mistress is very particular about everything being correct.
12: Is she, sir?
6: Oh, Paula. Paula, dear, this is Nancy, our new housemaid.
13: Oh, how do you do?
6: You may go now, Nancy.
12: Very good, sir.
6: Well, she seems a nice girl, Paula.
13: I'm sure she'll do. Are you ready, dear?
6: All ready. All ready to have my wife show me a wonderful city of London. Darling, you look like a summer's day.
13: Oh, it's because I'm so happy.
6: Do you know what day this is?
13: Yes.
6: 3 months ago today, we became man and wife. Oh, I have a little present for you, Paula.
13: No.
6: Here.
13: Oh, Gregory.
6: Oh, just a cameo brooch that belonged to my mother. Now it belongs to you.
13: Oh, I shall wear it always, always. How sweet of you to give me the... No, no. Oh.
6: What's the matter?
13: The clasp. I've broken the clasp.
6: Oh, I'll have it mended.
13: It just seemed to break off.
6: Your bag?
13: Yes.
6: Let me put it in your bag. You might lose it. You know, you are inclined to lose things, Paula.
13: I am. I didn't realize that.
6: Oh, just little things. There now. The brooch is in your bag for safekeeping.
13: Yes.
6: Now, you remember where it is.
13: Of course I'll remember.
6: I was only teasing, darling. Now then, where shall we go first?
13: Well, I have it all planned. St. Paul's Cathedral, then Buckingham Palace, and then the
6: Are
13: Tower
6: sure
13: of London.
6: You feel equal to such a schedule?
13: Of course, I feel perfectly well. Really, I do.
6: Well, just promise me you won't overtax your strength. Promise me?
13: Of course I shan't, darling.
6: Come then, we'll take it easy. We must not rush.
13: Oh, do you mind terribly, Gregory, but I just had to get out into the fresh air again. All those horrible things there in the tower, the torture chambers, the beheading block.
6: Are you sure that's why you wanted to leave?
13: Oh, yes, yes.
6: That young man back there, he nodded to you. Who was he, Paula?
13: Oh, I don't know. He seemed to know me.
6: Did he usually bow to people you don't know?
13: No, I suppose I met him somewhere.
6: Are you telling me the truth?
13: Of course, why should I lie?
6: You smiled at him. I wonder why.
13: I did it without thinking, Gregory. I don't know why I did it.
6: Like the other things.
13: What other things?
6: Oh, nothing, darling. Only I've been noticing you're quite forgetful lately.
13: Forgetful?
6: Well, losing things and... Oh, nah, please, don't look so concerned. It's nothing. You get too tired.
13: Yes, that's probably what it is. I'm tired. Gregory, can't we go home now?
6: Oh, we still haven't seen the crown jewels. They're in that building there.
13: Well, they are? How do you know?
6: What did you say?
13: I said... How do you know? You haven't been here before.
6: The guide told us inside. Are you becoming suspicious, Paula, as well as absent-minded?
13: No, of course not, Gregory.
6: After we see the jewels, we'll go home. Jewels are wonderful things, Paula. Yes, a man could sell his soul for jewels and find that he has made no...

0: Well, you were right, Paula. There's nothing more beautiful than London sunshine.
1: And I had to spoil the day by bringing you home so early.
0: Why don't you rest now for a while?
1: Yes.
0: Would you like me to stay with you and not go out this evening?
1: No. Well, you go to your studio as usual. Gregory, can you really compose in that little room you've rented?
0: Of course. I have a piano. That's all I really need.
1: I wish you'd let me see it sometime.
0: Hmm. Oh, Paula, you might let me have your brooch.
1: Yes.
0: So I can have it repaired.
1: Yes, yes, of course. I'll get it for you. Wait a minute here.
2: I don't understand what...
0: What's the matter?
2: Oh, Gregory, I can't find it. Wait a minute.
0: What?
2: But it must be here in my bag. I'll turn everything out. Wait a minute. I know that it was here. I couldn't have lost it. It must be here.
0: I'm sure it is.
2: Yes, it must... No. No, it's gone, Gregory. It's gone.
0: Oh, Paula.
2: Oh.
0: Didn't I tell you? How did you come to lose it?
2: Well, I must have pulled it out with something. I'm terribly sorry, Gregory. Please forgive me.
0: Oh, my dear, it's not as serious as that. It was not valuable.
2: No, but your present to me and your mother's brooch. I don't remember opening my bag. You did put it there, didn't you?
0: Don't you even remember that?
2: Yes, yes, of course I do. But suddenly I'm beginning not to trust my memory at all.
0: Oh, I tell you, you're just tired. That's all. Don't worry so, Paula. Don't worry.
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1: What time is it, Elizabeth?
3: Close to 9 o'clock, ma'am. How do you feel?
1: I'm all right. Has the master left yet?
3: Yes, ma'am, a little while ago.
1: Please see that he has left, that he has plenty of coal on the grate in his room, won't you?
3: Yeah, you already told me, ma'am.
1: When did I tell you?
3: After dinner. Don't you remember?
1: Oh, yes. Elizabeth?
3: Yes, ma'am.
1: Did you just turn the gas up in the hall?
3: No, Mrs. Anton.
1: Well, the light here in the room, it just went down. The way it always does when another light is turned up.
3: I didn't touch it.
1: Oh, but this one went down. Oh, perhaps Nancy lit another jet in the kitchen.
3: It couldn't have been her. This is her evening off.
1: Yes, that's right. Good night, Elizabeth.
3: Good night, ma'am.

0: Elizabeth?
1: Yes, ma'am.
0: What's that? That noise? Listen.
1: Noise, ma'am?
0: Yes, can't you hear it? Something coming from up there, from the attic, like footsteps and things being moved around.
2: But, ma'am, the attic's all boarded up.
0: I tell you, I hear something, Elizabeth.
2: My hearing, ma'am, it's not too good, you know.
0: Oh, you hear very well when I speak to you.
2: Yes, ma'am. I've gotten so I can tell from a person's lips,
0: shh,
2: but...
0: Shh. It's stopped now. It's gone. Well, you may go, Elizabeth. I'm very sorry.
2: Please, ma'am, is there anything I can do?
0: No, nothing. Good night.
2: Good night. I hope you rest, ma'am.
0: What is happening to me? I must be ill. I must be... Oh, no, no, no.

0: In the few days that have passed, the sedate little community called Thornton Square has seen a new visitor, a discreet young man with innocent questions, but who, for some reason, has avoided the residence of Mr. and Mrs. Gregory Anton. At the moment, the young man is in the office of the superintendent of Scotland Yard.
1: Now look here, Cameron. The Ahlquist case is ancient history. What's causing your sudden interest in a murder that happened 10 years ago?
2: Oh, it's hard to say, sir. It impressed me very much at the time, probably because I'd met Alice Ahlquist.
1: Oh?
2: I was just a boy. I know it sounds foolish, but I still think she was the most beautiful woman I'd ever seen. Do you wonder why I was startled when I saw that girl last week in London Tower? A girl who might be the twin sister of Alice Ahlquist 15 years ago?
1: And what does that prove?
2: Nothing, I'm afraid. But number 9 Thornton Square is no longer an empty house.
1: The girl's her niece. The house belongs to her.
2: Well, it's just a feeling I have that something peculiar is going on.
1: Because that nosy old maid, Miss Thwaites, because she thinks so? Come now, Cameron.
2: But they've been so careful to avoid visitors. I wonder why.
1: Well, stop wondering. As for the matter of the jewels, that was dropped by order of a most important personage.
2: Jewels? What jewels?
1: Oh, they'd been given to Alice Ahlquist by, well, by someone very highly placed. Crown jewels of his, well, of another country, they disappeared.
2: That's why she was murdered.
1: Who'd murder a woman for jewels that are far too famous to be disposed of?
2: But they've never turned up.
1: No, now run along, Brian. I'm very busy.
2: Yes, sir. Thank you, sir. Oh, Williams.
3: Yes, sir?
2: Where's your duty these days, Williams?
3: Still in the East End, sir.
2: How'd you like a more fashionable beat? One that includes Thornton Square.
3: Oh, very much, sir.
2: It also includes a pretty young housemaid named Nancy Frost. She might be susceptible to a policeman's uniform, and I need information.
3: Well, now, sir,
2: I'll say nothing about it. We'll see what can be done.

0: You want coal on the fire, Paula. Why don't you ring for the maid?
1: I'm sorry, Gregory. I didn't mean to wake you.
0: Oh, well, now that you have interrupted my nap, we may just as well be comfortable. Now, please, pull the bell cord.
1: Oh, but it seems so unnecessary.
0: What are servants for, Paula? Answer me. What do you suppose servants are for?
1: To do things, to serve us, I suppose.
0: Exactly.
1: It's only I think we should consider them a little. Oh, don't be cross with me.
0: I'm not cross with you. There are a lot of things.
2: You ring, sir?
0: No, your mistress rang. Well, my dear, tell Nancy why you rang for her.
1: A little coal on the fire, please, Nancy.
2: Yes, ma'am.
0: Well, Nancy, tonight is your night out, isn't it?
2: That's right, sir.
0: Whom are you seeing tonight, Nancy? They have changed the policeman on the beat. Is his heart going to be added to the list of those you've broken?
2: I don't know I've broken any, sir.
0: No, I'm sure that's not true. That complexion of yours, that's something not quite true either. Oh, you do it very cleverly. In fact, I'm hoping you'll pass your secret on to your mistress and help her get rid of her pallor.
2: I'm sure I'd be pleased to do anything I can, sir.
1: Gregory, how can you talk to Nancy like that?
0: But, my dear, you are so anxious to regard the servants as your equals. I thought I would treat her as one.
1: No wonder that girl despises me the way you encourage her in it.
0: Despises you?
1: Her whole manner, the way she looks at me.
0: Looks at you? Paula, you're not imagining things again. You're not, are you?
1: Of course I'm not.
0: Paula, don't turn away. We must have this out. You really think Nancy despises you? Paula?
1: No, Gregory.
0: Well, I'm glad of that. It hurts me when you're ill and fanciful.
2: I beg your pardon?
0: Nancy, have you been there listening to us?
2: Oh, no, sir. Miss Waits is calling. She wants to know if the mistress is at home.
0: Oh, that old busybody again?
2: She has a nephew with her, a Mr. Cameron.
0: Tell them Mrs. Anton is not at home.
1: Gregory, really, she's been so
0: If you let her in once, you'll always have to have her. And I do not want people all over this house. Well, Nancy, don't stand there.
2: Yes.
1: I would have liked to have seen her.
0: Oh, but my dear, I thought you were only trying to be polite. Why didn't you say you really wanted to see her?
1: But how could I, in front of that girl?
0: Oh, Paula, you must get over this ridiculous fear of the servants. All you had to say was, surely, Nancy. Well, am I right?
1: Yes, Gregory.
0: You would not have time to see her anyway.
1: Why not?
0: You'll want to dress. We're going out tonight.
1: We are? You didn't tell me, or have I forgotten?
0: Oh, Paula, you silly child. Of course you haven't forgotten. Look, theater tickets. A surprise for you. We're going to the theater tonight.
1: Oh, Gregory, how wonderful. Oh, my darling.
0: And you thought I was being cruel to you.
1: No, you're not cruel.
0: Keeping people away from you. Making you a prisoner.
1: I'm sorry.
0: Oh, darling, it's been days since I've heard you laugh like this.
1: Yes, it's been days since I've been so happy. I want to laugh and I want to dance. Oh, Gregory. What is it?
0: The wall. Something is missing from the wall.
1: Missing?
0: Oh, Paula, I don't want to upset you. If you will put things right when I'm not looking, we'll assume it did not happen.
1: Yeah, but what?
0: You mean you don't know?
1: No, I... The little picture's been taken down again. Who took it down? Why?
0: Why, indeed. Why was it taken down before? Paula.
1: But I haven't taken it. Why should I, Gregory? I swear. No, don't ring for the servants.
0: I must.
1: No, please. Oh, Gregory, don't shame me before the servants again.
0: Will you stop being hysterical? We must get to the bottom of this once and for all. Things like this cannot... Oh, Elizabeth, come in.
3: Yes, sir.
0: Elizabeth, do you notice anything missing from this room?
3: Missing? No, I don't think so, sir.
0: Look at the wall. Well?
3: Oh, yes. The little picture.
0: Did you take it away?
3: Oh, no, sir. Why ever should I?
0: You go to church, don't you, Elizabeth?
3: Why, yes, sir.
0: Please hand me my Bible there.
3: The Bible? Yes, sir.
0: Thank you. You will kiss this Bible as a solemn oath that you've been telling the truth. Thank you, Elizabeth. Now, send Nancy in here.
3: Yes, sir.
1: Gregory, please, no. Not that girl. I'll say anything. I'll say that. I did it, Gregory. I'll not have that girl in her conduct, please.
0: Paula, please have the goodness to control yourself. No. You've thrown suspicion on the servants. They must be cleared of it. Now, sit down. Did you hear? Sit down.
2: Miss
0: Nancy, a picture has been removed from the wall there. I want you to know if you took it.
2: Oh, no, sir.
0: Shall I ask Nancy to kiss the Bible, Paula? Will you accept her word?
1: Of course I'll accept it.
0: That's all, Nancy. Thank you.
2: It's there this morning, I'm sure.
1: Give me that Bible. Give it to me. I swear on the Bible I didn't take that picture down.
0: Go and look for it. See if you can find it, perhaps here in the library.
1: We found it in here the last time, didn't we? But
0: I think it may be here again.
1: The shell. It's there on the shelf.
0: So you knew where it was all the time?
1: No, I didn't know, Gregory. I didn't.
0: Paula, I think you better go to your room.
1: Then we're not going to the theater?
0: Oh, I'm afraid you're far from well enough for the theater, my dear.
1: Oh, Gregory, if I took that picture down...
0: If
1: I do all these senseless, meaningless things, so meaningless, then I don't know what I do anymore.
0: Yes, Paula, that's just the trouble.
1: Then if that is true, you must be gentle with me. Please, Gregory, please.
0: You better go to your room.
1: What are you going to do?
0: I'm going out to work, to try to forget all this.
1: No, please don't leave me now. I get so frightened when you go out night after night.
0: Frightened?
1: Yes.
0: You never told me that before.
1: Oh, I hear noises and footsteps. I imagine things. The light in my room, the light dims, and I'm frightened of myself. Oh, Gregory, please take me in your arms, please. Please take me in your arms, Gregory. Don't leave me, please.
0: Good night, Paula. I hope to find you much better in the morning.
4: Well, Williams, come in.
5: I just wanted to report, sir. Miss Nancy Frost and I, we're going out this evening.
4: Oh, fine.
5: Any luck this afternoon, sir?
4: Not very much, I'm afraid. I persuaded Miss Thwaites to adopt me temporarily as her nephew and go visiting, but the Antons wouldn't see us.
5: Too bad, sir.
4: But meet her I shall. I've just called a friend of mine, Lady Dalroy. She's giving a musicale at her home Friday night. She knew Mrs. Anton slightly years ago. She's been kind enough to add her name and her husband's to the list of guests.

0: Gerald Bryan, I hope you're properly ashamed, arriving so late.
1: Covered with remorse, Lady Dalroy.
0: Business at Scotland Yard, I suppose.
1: Well, lady, not so loud. Tonight I'm just another guest.
0: Well, you're in for a disappointment, Bryan. A note came late this afternoon. Mr. and Mrs. Anton were unable to accept the invitation.
1: Oh? Oh, I see.
0: She's apparently ill. Very tiresome of her.
1: Did she send the note?
0: No, her husband. Bryan, who is this Mr. Anton? What does he do? Where does he come from?
1: I was hoping to find that out tonight.
0: Oh, don't look so glum. Come into the music room. Saratsky is going to play for us. You still enjoy the piano, don't you? Bryan.
1: Oh, sorry.

0: Paula. Why are you all dressed up like this?
1: Because I'm going to Lady Dalroy's reception.
0: But I sent a note.
1: Yes, you told me, but I must get out of this house, Gregory.
0: Very well. But I'm afraid you'll have to go alone.
1: If you prefer.
0: Paula, Paula, wait. I didn't realize this party meant so much to you. I'll change immediately. You didn't really think I'd let you go alone, did you?
1: I don't know. Please hurry then, Gregory.
0: Of course, my dear. I won't be a moment.

0: surprise, Mrs. Anton. I'm so glad you could come.
1: Thank you, Lady Dalroy. May I introduce my husband?
0: How do you do?
2: I hope you will forgive all the confusion, Lady Dalroy, but Paula suddenly felt much better, and we were so anxious to attend.
0: But of course. Now, if you'll come in, Saratsky's playing. You will find some seats over there. Later on, we're serving a little supper. We have a nice long talk with him.
2: Thank you, Lady Dalroy.

0: Let's get out of here immediately. Come along, Ora, come.
1: We have tried so hard to keep it within these walls, in our own house. Now, because you would go out tonight, the whole of London knows it. I could only understand what makes you do these crazy, twisted things.
2: Gregory, are you trying to tell me that I'm insane?
1: That's what I'm trying not to tell myself.
2: But that's what you think, isn't it? That's what you've been hinting ever since.
1: Well, ever since what?
2: Since the day I lost your mother's brooch. Oh. No, before that, the first day in this house when I found that letter.
1: What letter?
2: From that man called Bauer, Sergius Bauer, I remember.
1: Yes, you're right. I can see you still, standing there and saying, look at this letter, and staring at nothing.
2: What?
1: You had nothing in your hand.
2: Oh, Gregory.
1: I was staggered, but I didn't know then how much reason I had to be.
2: What reason?
1: I didn't know then about your mother.
2: What about my mother?
1: Your mother was mad. She died in an asylum when you were a year old.
2: No, that's not true.
1: I've been making inquiries. I've talked to the doctor who attended her. Would you like to see him?
2: No.
1: He described her symptoms to me. Began with her imagining things, noises, footsteps, voices. And then the voices began to speak to her.
2: Oh, no.
1: And in the end, she died with no mind at all.
2: Please, stop it. No.
1: Now, perhaps you will understand why. I cannot let you meet people. Oh, by the way, he must have been rather disappointed that you left Lady Dalroy's home tonight before he could talk to you.
2: Oh.
1: The man who was sitting behind us. You went there only because you knew he was going to be there.
2: Oh, Gregory, who...
1: Oh, the same man who bowed to you that day in the tower. Who is he? Hmm? Someone from the past? Some disappointed suitor, perhaps?
2: I never met him. I have no idea who he is.
1: Why do you lie to me?
2: I never lied to you.
1: No. No, I'm sorry. No. I know you never lie to me. It's worse than lying. You've forgotten. You've forgotten him as you forget everything. Oh, but I'm wrong to try to handle this myself. Paula, we shall have visitors here, and shortly.
2: A doctor?
1: Two. Yes, I believe two is the required number. Good night, Paula. I'm going out.
3: It's a little later the same night. Gregory has just left. And alone in her room, Paula crouches in terror, staring up at the petals of flame that burn evenly in the chandelier. Then, from the attic above, she hears footsteps and the muffled thud of unknown objects moved by an unknown hand. And the light in her room grows dimmer.
2: Oh, I can't stand it. I can't stand it. No. Oh. Elizabeth! Elizabeth! Elizabeth!
4: I'm coming, ma'am. I'm coming.
2: Help me, Elizabeth. I wanted to help me. I'm so tired.
4: Why, of course, Mrs. Anton.
2: Elizabeth, did you turn on the gas anywhere just now?
4: Why, no, ma'am.
2: I thought it went down in here as if...
4: it's just that the gas comes in pipes, ma'am. And I expect they get more gas in the pipes sometimes than they do at other times.
2: Yes.
4: Now, let me get your shoes off.
2: Elizabeth, do you hear anything?
4: Mrs. Anton?
2: Those sounds, those noises up there.
4: Oh, no. No, ma'am.
2: Like someone moving about. Oh, Elizabeth. Listen, please.
4: You know what my hearing is, ma'am. But there just couldn't be anyone up there. The whole floor is boarded up. You know it is, ma'am.
2: I hear it, Elizabeth. I hear it. I hear it.
4: Now there, ma'am. I'll go and get you some nice hot milk.
2: No, don't leave me.

0: Cameron. William.
1: Oh, William, well, come in.
2: Sorry to wake you up so early, sir, but seeing as how you told me to come here to your house...
1: Oh, don't apologize. What is it?
2: Well, about 2 hours ago, I'm on the corner of Thornton Square when suddenly there he is, popping up out of the fog. Our friend, Mr. Anton. I can't figure it out, sir. The way he disappears and then reappears.

0: every night.
1: Don't let it amaze you any longer, William.
0: Sir?
1: He never leaves Thornton Square. We only thought he did. Number 5 is an empty house. He turns the corner of Thornton Square, comes back to number 5 through the alley, goes to the roof, crosses to his own house, and then goes in through the attic.
0: But why would a man want...
1: Never mind that now. What happened last night?
0: I tell you, that man's been up to something. Clothes untidy, cravat all on one side, dirt and dust all over him, even on his face.
1: Had he been in a fight?
0: No, more like he'd been digging in a cellar or something.
1: Sit down, Williams. I'll stir up some breakfast.
0: I had my breakfast, sir. In the kitchen of number 9, as a matter of fact.
1: Oh? How's Nancy?
0: It seems the master's told her mistress might be going away for a long time. What do you think that means?
1: It means I've got to get into that house tonight.
0: Well, but Nancy says he's told her not to let her mistress see anyone.
1: Then you'll have to see to it that Nancy isn't home tonight either.
0: Any little thing I can do for the yard, sir. But how do you know the lady herself will see you?
1: I don't know. Wait. There is a way. Yes, I'm sure she'll see me, Williams.
2: I can't see anyone. I'm ill. Elizabeth, stop him.
1: I must see you, Mrs. Anton.
3: I couldn't stop him, ma'am. He pushed his way right in.
1: Mrs. Anton, my name is Brian Cameron.
2: You mustn't be here. Go away.
1: Not until I've given you this.
2: A glove? It's a glove.
1: Years ago, Alice Ahlquist gave me this glove. I was a little boy, overcome with admiration. Will you trust me now?
2: She gave it to you, the great admirer, a little boy.
1: Mrs. Anton... Are you planning to leave here?
2: Leave here? I have nowhere to go. Unless my husband sends me away. Is that why you came here, to take me away?
1: Are you as frightened as all that?
2: No, I can't talk to you. I'm afraid I'm...
1: Please. Please, you must answer my questions. Where is your husband now? Where is he gone?
2: He's taken a studio where he can work on his composing. He says he can't work in this house.
1: Is there anyone here now except us and Elizabeth?
2: No. Why?
1: Because the gaslight just dimmed a little.
2: You saw that?
1: Of course.
2: Oh, then it really happens. I thought I imagined it.
1: It means that someone has turned a light on somewhere in this house.
2: No. I thought that too, but every night I've been all over the house and there's never been another light turned on. Oh, at last I can tell this to someone. Every night when my husband goes out...
1: The gaslight goes down?
2: Yes.
1: And then what?
2: Well, then I think I hear things. I watch and wait, and later the gas goes up again.
1: And he returns?
2: Yes, quite soon after, always quite soon.
1: These things you hear, what things?
2: Sounds, noises over my room in the attic.
1: What's up there?
2: A whole floor of trunks and furniture, her belongings, my aunt's.
1: Like that sound just then, is that what you mean?
2: Yes, but who?
1: Mrs. Anton, you know, don't you? You know who's up there.
2: No. No, how could he be? Why?
1: Tell me, has any weapons in the house?
2: He has a revolver.
1: Huh? Where is it?
2: There, I think he keeps it in his desk there.
1: Locked. Force it open. This letter opener will do it.
3: No, you mustn't. Whoever you are, you have no right to. He'll think that I know. What shall I say to him?
1: You won't have to say anything. Well, a gun case without a gun. Perhaps it's...
2: Oh.
1: What's the matter?
2: There in the drawer. The brooch he gave me. And the letter. I was right.
1: Letter?
2: Here, it was from someone called Sergius Bauer.
1: Bauer?
2: I found it, but my husband said I dreamed it, and now it's here.
1: Bauer? There was a Sergius Bauer connected with Alice Ahlquist, a young pianist in Prague. Let me see that letter. The handwriting. Yes. Now something else, anything. Anything else he may have written. This note here. It's addressed to Lady Dalroy.
2: Yes, he said he had to send Lady Dalroy an apology.
1: Look, the handwriting. It's identical, Mrs. Anton. Your husband and Sergius Bauer are one and the same.
2: He said there was no letter. He said I was going out of my mind.
1: You're not going out of your mind. You're slowly and systematically being driven out of your mind.
2: But why? Why?
1: Perhaps because you found this letter and knew too much. Or because then you would have control of your property, of this house, and could search in the open instead of in the dark like this.
2: Search for what?
1: Or the things for which Alice Ahlquist was murdered. Her jewels.
2: But I have her jewels.
1: There are jewels you didn't know she had. Famous jewels. Jewels for which he was searching that night 10 years ago.
3: No, you're wrong. I know him. He's my husband. I've lived in the same house with him. If that
2: were true, then from the beginning there would have been nothing. Nothing real from the beginning.
1: I'm sorry, Mrs. Anton, but you must believe me. Your whole life depends on it. Don't you see the way everything is... The gas is brighter again. How long has it been up?
2: I don't know.
1: You'd better go to your room, Mrs. Anton.
2: Why? Where are you going?
1: Outside the house. He'll cross the roof of the empty house next door. I'll be waiting for him.
2: What will you do?
1: You have nothing to worry about, Mrs. Anton. Elizabeth.
4: Yes, sir.
1: Whatever happens tonight, Elizabeth, have her welfare in mind.
4: You can count on me, sir. But what am I going to say to the master when he comes back?
1: He won't come back anymore, Elizabeth. Paula.
4: Gregory.
5: What are you doing here, Paula?
4: I don't know.
5: You don't know. Do you know what anything you...
4: Startled me. I didn't hear you come in the door.
5: I didn't come in the door. I came down the stairs. I've been in the attic, Paula.
4: You couldn't have...
5: It's no longer boarded up. I have found what I've been looking for. Did you ever see jewels, Paula? Did you?
4: Jewels. Her jewels.
5: Do you know what you remind me of as you walk across the room? Like a girl walking in her sleep. Only you're not asleep. Or you would not have broken open my desk.
4: I didn't open it.
5: Why did you do it, Paula?
6: I didn't. It was he. He opened it.
5: He? What are you talking about?
4: A man. A man who came to see me.
5: Who let him in?
4: Elizabeth.
5: Elizabeth, come here. Elizabeth. Come in here, Elizabeth. Who was the man who came here while I was out?
6: A man? What man, sir?
5: Come, come, Elizabeth. You must have answered the door.
4: No one was here, sir. No one.
7: Elizabeth, you saw him. You opened the door yourself.
4: No, ma'am. I didn't see anyone at all.
7: But he was here. I know it. I know. I saw him.
5: You see how it is, Elizabeth?
4: Yes, sir. I see just how it is.
7: I couldn't have dreamed it. I couldn't have... Did I dream? Did I really dream?
5: Yes, Paula. You dream all day long.
4: All that happened?
5: All that did not happen.
4: Then it's true. My mind is going.
5: Haven't I told you, Paula?
4: And take me away. Now I can't fight it anymore.
5: Yes, Paula, I will.
4: Take me away. Take me away.
8: And was I any part of this curious dream of yours, Mrs. Anton?
5: You!
8: Perhaps my presence may help you recall your dream.
5: Who the devil are you?
8: Only a figment of your wife's imagination.
5: How did you get into this house?
8: Down the attic stairs, Mr. Anton, the same way you did. Mrs. Anton, don't you think you'd better go to your room? You must be very tired.
5: Don't you think you'd better explain your business?
8: As a mere ghost existing only in your wife's mind, I could hardly be said to have any business.
5: Paula, go to your room.
4: No.
8: Please, Mrs. Anton.
4: All right, I'll go.
8: Those jewels. I see you found them after all, Sergius Bauer.
5: I'm afraid I don't know your name.
8: Cameron, shall I tell you my business address also?
5: No, I think I can guess it.
8: So we've both ended our search tonight. Where were the jewels?
5: Sewed in one of her costumes. The dress she wore in the Opera Theodora. How clever she was to conceal them there. Four priceless jewels among a lot of paste imitations.
8: How does it feel, Bauer, to have planned and killed and tortured for something, then to find it's all been for nothing?
5: For nothing? Oh, no. I don't think so. Not for nothing!
8: Put down that gun!
4: Yes. They were in a shop. Then he ran up the stairs. The master, he ran to the attic, ma'am, and the gentleman after
7: him. They're up there now. They're fighting.
4: Oh, I've got to get help, ma'am.
7: But who?
4: Mr. Williams. The constable, Mr. Williams. I'll fetch him, ma'am. Don't worry. I'll fetch him right away.
9: You sure you're all right, Mr. Cameron, sir?
8: I'll feel a little better as soon as I finish tying Mr. Bauer to this chair.
4: Gregory?
8: Mrs. Anton, you shouldn't come up here.
4: I want to speak to my husband.
8: Do you believe me now?
4: Please, I want to speak to him alone.
5: I assure you, I'm quite helpless, Mr. Cameron.
4: Please.
8: Come along, Williams. We'll be waiting on the stairs.
5: Paula, go and see if he's listening.
4: He's not listening.
5: He told you a lot of things about me, didn't he?
4: Yes.
5: They were lies. Because he's in love with you. I can feel it.
4: Can you? Can you really, Gregory, or shall I call you Sergius?
5: So he told you that too. Well, have you never heard of an artist taking a stage name? They don't hang a man for that, do they?
4: No, they don't hang a man for that.
5: Paula,
10: Do you remember our first days together? Do you remember Italy, Lake Como?
7: There have been times when I thought I only dreamed those days.
10: Come closer, Paula. Look into my eyes. Paula, if I ever meant anything to you, and I believe I did, then help me, Paula. Give me just another chance.
7: Gregory.
10: Look, in the drawer of that cupboard there, there's a knife. Get it, Paula, and cut me free.
7: Here?
10: Yes, yes, the first door.
7: I'll find it, Gregory.
10: Be quick, Paula. Hurry.
7: But there is no knife here.
10: Yes, yes, I put it there tonight. Yes, yes, that's it. Now, bring it here.
7: I have no knife, Gregory.
10: What?
7: You must have dreamed you put it there.
10: But you...
7: Are you suggesting this is a knife in my hand?
10: But...
7: Have you gone mad, my husband?
10: Paula!
7: Or is it I who am mad? I'm always losing things, hiding things. Oh, that was a knife, wasn't it? And I threw it on the floor. And I have lost it.
10: Paula, it is there. Pick it up.
7: I must look for it, mustn't I? If I don't find it, you'll put me in the madhouse. Oh. Now, where could it be now? Behind this trunk? No, it isn't there. Perhaps over here. I'm trying to help you, aren't I? Trying to help you to escape. But how can a mad woman help her husband to escape?
10: Paula, you're not mad. You're not.
7: I am, as my mother was mad.
10: No, Paula, that wasn't true. Pick up the knife. Help me.
7: If I were not mad, I could have helped you. Whatever you had done, I could have pitied you and protected you. But because I'm mad, I hate you. Because I'm mad, I have betrayed you. And because I'm mad, I'm rejoicing in my heart. Without a shred of pity, without a shred of regret. Mr. Cameron, come, take this man away.
11: You're ready, Bauer?
10: Quite ready.
11: Untie his feet, Williams.
10: I don't ask you to understand me, Paula. Between us all the time were the jewels, like a fire, yes, a fire in my brain that separated us. Those jewels which I longed for all my life. I don't know why.
12: The cab is coming, Mr. Cameron.
10: Goodbye, Paula.
7: Goodbye, Gregory.
11: I'll be down in a minute, Williams.
7: This will be a long night.
11: But it will end. In the morning when the sun rises, sometimes it's hard to believe there ever was a night. You'll find that too.
7: Yes, I shall try. I shall try.
13: Greg, we've just listened to Gaslight, a 1946 production on the Lux Radio Theater. What did you think?
14: Mary, how could I not love a production where the beautiful leading lady gasps, "Yes, dear, Gregory, your arms so strong and safe." It's hard to know which part of that sentence is the best. It's whether it's the "yes, dear," which is my wife is highly unlikely to say, and she's also highly unlikely to say "strong and safe." Nevertheless, when Ingrid Bergman says my name and says all those words, I adore it.
13: You're in. You're in like Flynn.
14: That's right.
13: Well, this all starts wonderfully. I mean, I have to admit, Greg, I had a little bit of a yellow flag raising at the very outset of this because of the quite invasive background music in that Lake Como scene at the beginning where they're, let's go back to London, you know? I was going, oh my God, that music's too loud. Did you have that impression?
14: I did. It's sort of thing that you were just wondering if they could just get up from their breakfast table or wherever and just turn the radio down a little, just a notch.
13: It was an odd choice, but I was very relieved that it was just for that opening scene because this was wonderful. I really, really enjoyed it, Greg. It was fantastic.
14: There's another line in there that, you know, you just have to love a show wherein the heroine is constantly saying, there's something alive in the attic.
13: Well, as you and I know, Greg, living in Australia, there's almost always something alive in the attic.
14: Well, there certainly is. And in one house that we had, my wife and I would kid each other that they were possums. But in fact, they were rats. You know, they'd go into the swimming pool, presumably at night, and then go up and have a disco in our attic.
13: That conjures up a whole animated film there, Greg. But this was absolutely a very compelling story. I really loved, all the little thefts and accusations, and did you forget? Don't you remember, darling? Oh, you're just, because I think there's nothing as evil as trying to steal someone's identity and their self-confidence. You know, it's almost like the worst crime you can do.
14: Exactly. And this obviously, the original stage play and then the subsequent film and now tonight's radio play, this is where the modern term gaslighting someone comes from, to manipulate them psychologically, doubt their own sanity, doubt their own self-worth.
13: We obviously use that expression today, and I thought, does that come from this original play, 1938 play? And as you say, it absolutely does.
14: I was wondering what you thought of, we'll just see if my thoughts about Ingrid Bergman and Charles Boyer are the same as yours. What did you think of their performances?
13: I thought they were both wonderful. And in fact, I made a note that this radio production, one of the things that it does or it delivers that a film doesn't is the, there can be some overacting in film. One of them I thought overacted a little bit. And in radio, you don't get the sense of that as much.
14: I totally agree. I think that Ingrid Bergman as Paula, terrific. Now, I know we're talking about radio here, but if we come back to the film, there's this cliche about some of the actresses in the 40s and 50s that they glowed on the screen. And Ingrid Bergman absolutely glows on the screen, whether it's Casablanca or whether it's Gaslight. It's just she's an amazing actress, and she just sort of owns the screen when she's on it. Charles Boyer. Now, I've got to, he's French. Did you realize?
13: Well, of course.
14: Oh, well, French, suave, mysterious, and did I mention French?
13: He was a very successful actor, and he started in silent films, and then they discovered he had this fabulous deep voice. So they started bringing him into American films. So he had a career in both France and in the United States. But the little piece of trivia that I thought was the most intriguing was his best film, or what's considered his best film, was Algiers, and in which he played a thief called Pepe Lomoco. And that character was taken and used in Sylvester, the cartoon Sylvester, with the very famous skunk Pepe Le Pew.
14: No, yes, I remember Pepe Le Pew. It's a fabulous character.
13: Yeah, so Pepe Le Pew is in love with Sylvester and is convinced that Sylvester is female and a skunk.
14: That's right. There's a lot to unpack, as they say, in that particular thought.
13: And the thing about Ingrid Bergman is that on film, she has this beautiful, soft light in her eyes. It's like, and it's, you can't fake that. It's actually, she is channeling some kind of love, a memory of love or whatever. So when her eyes just have this luminous glow when she's on the screen, doesn't matter who her leading man is. So, and I know that she and Bogey did not get along well during Casablanca. And yet when she's with him, her eyes have this beautiful glow from within.
14: Interestingly enough, in regards to the policeman, Brian Cameron, mm-hmm. who's played by Gail Gordon. And Gail Gordon was Theodore J. Mooney, who was the pompous bank manager in TV's The Lucy Show, Lucille Ball. But he was also Mr. Wilson in TV's Dennis the Menace.
13: Oh, okay. The film, I think we must encourage our listeners to check that out, because it's still rated 94% on Rotten Tomatoes. So some of these older films that are terrific have got higher ratings than Oscar-winning films of today, because they're just so beautifully made. The acting is terrific, and they're an immersive kind of experience, despite the fact that in many cases they're black and white.
14: In regards to the era that it's set, with Nancy, the housemaid, she's offered £16 a year. That's Great British pounds, 1885. Now, I looked up how much is that worth today. So she's being offered in US dollars 3,500, or in Australian dollars, about 3,800 a year. Now, I don't know, sounds a bit stingy.
13: Yeah, I guess that includes room and board as well.
14: Yeah, bed and board. And speaking of which, in the film, you're under no illusion that Gregory and Nancy, that bed and board, if you're with me, came into play.
13: Yeah, there was the suggestion of a little bit of hanky-panky with the staff. As I said before, the acting is quite big. Ingrid Bergman, in particular, is, I think, a little bit melodramatic in the film, and whereas in the radio drama, it's toned down.
14: Precisely, and for listeners who do like melodrama, even though it's been toned down, Gaslight delivers it by the night cart load. Let me tell you, it's got everything. It's got strong emotions, dramatic situations, clear moral contrasts.
13: Well, the other thing that I really thought was interesting about this, I examined, is Gaslight is supposed to be set in the 1800s, and it was written in 1938, I believe, or published in 38, but it was written about the 1800s, and it reflects a time when men could have their wives committed for almost no reason. So, and it wasn't just husbands, so fathers and brothers could have female family members committed. It didn't go to trial. There were no legal requirements. The doctor didn't even need to examine the woman. The doctor would just take the word of the male family member as being correct and true. And, women were put away for being boisterous, argumentative, opinionated, all the things that I am.
14: I'm glad you brought that up. I've got a checklist. Do you think your husband is sitting listening to this show thinking, hey, I've got an idea?
13: Well, he might not have been thinking about it up to this point, but I'll make sure he doesn't hear this one, doesn't get any ideas. Of course, we don't have any jewels hidden anywhere, so that's a bit of a problem.
14: That's quite true. I forgot about the jewels.
13: There's actually a very famous case in the United States. In 1860, a woman named Elizabeth Packard, Greg, she was a mother of six, and but she was she didn't agree with her husband about religion. So her husband was a very strict Puritan, I think, and she was just a bog standard Christian. So they used to have discussions about that and arguments, and he had her committed, and she was institutionalized for 3 years. She finally managed to get out, and she became an advocate for women's rights in this respect.
14: I'm delighted to see or hear that somebody did something about it.
13: Yeah, she worked, campaigned, and it's felt that she was instrumental in reversing that rule or that law. But did you have any favorite scenes in this, Greg, that you liked in particular?
14: I think my favourite scene is where she, which is she being Paula, that is, turns on Gregory and just begins shouting at him. She's got him trapped, and just all those frustrations come out. In this case, Ingrid Bergman just lets fly. I can just see the audience, if it had been a lot of theatre, going, "Atta girl, you go, girl."
13: Exactly. That is a wonderful scene. The other one that's also wonderful, but for a different reason, it's quite disturbing, is the recital party that's at, is it Lady Dalroy? Is that her name? They get invited to a recital party, and at first he says she can't go, and then he lets her go, and she's very thankful for that because she's been trapped in the house, and he keeps sending her to her room. And then he accuses her of stealing his watch. Do you remember that?
14: Yeah, I do.
13: Oh, my God. I thought that scene just broke my heart. I just felt for her so much because there's all the expectation of being let out to go to a party. And then he starts accusing her in front of everyone. Oh, it's just terrible. It broke my heart.
14: It was very moving. Mary, in a just world, every manipulative, mean-spirited, cruel, bullying, jealous, quick-tempered creep would get his comeuppance. However, if only the real world were more like Hollywood.
13: The expression gaslight still exists today, and we use it a lot.
14: Yeah, sure enough, I'm getting back to those manipulative, mean-spirited, cruel, bullying, jealous, quick-napping creeps out there.
13: Male and female, to be honest.
14: I have to say, I was just thinking of male, Mary.
13: Oh no, I think there's a few girls on that team too.
14: Mean girls.
13: Yes. Good night, Greg.
14: Good night, Mary.
13: That's our show for tonight. If you're listening to us on the radio right now, you may not know that we also are a podcast. You can find us on Apple Podcasts, Spotify, and most of the podcasting platforms. And we're also on YouTube. Thank you for shivering with us, and we look forward to your company again next week.
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17: Welcome to Radio Curious. I'm Barry Vogel. Many years ago, back actually in 1961, former Congressman Jerome R. Waldy, who is our guest today, was then a member of the California State Legislature. And the story goes, as I am told, that at the behest of a constituent whose son was cited by a fish and game warden, Assemblyman Waldy introduced a bill that said in full, frogs may be taken by using a slingshot. Little did he know that he would be plagued for probably 45, 50 years, as we'll hear about shortly, by Nestle J. Frobisch, who founded at first the East Bay Fair Play for Frogs and Justice for Morton Sobel Committee, which quickly blossomed into the Worldwide Fair Play for Frogs Committee, and Frobisch appointed himself as chair creature. This was caused by Assemblyman and later Congressman Waldy's refusal to withdraw the bill. Fortunately, from the frogs' point of view, it was defeated in committee. But there was a question about Waldy being given the opportunity to repent for having been dubbed the frog murderer, for having introduced the frog murder bill in the California legislature. At first, he didn't really believe that this was going on, though he might have, and we'll be asking him about that shortly. And then he was elected to Congress. He was given the opportunity to introduce the Omnibus Frog Protection Act. There was an inducement in that bill to have National Frog Week occur during the week in which Richard Nixon's birthday fell. Nestle Frobisch, who drafted the bill, thought that this would be a good thing to do as a way of maybe getting then-President Nixon's support for the bill. Congressman Waldy, in 1974, had an idea that he would make the best governor of California that California has ever seen. And in his campaign, he walked up and down the state, well, at least up the state of California, talking to people along the way. But he didn't know that there were frog lovers in California who would ask him to explain his position on frogs time and again at each of these visits when he was trying to discuss what he thought were more significant issues for California. Around that time, I, being an old friend of Nestle J. Frobisch, the chair creature, saw the letters back and forth between the Worldwide Fair Play for Frogs Committee and Congressman Waldy and said, Nestle, this is a book. And he told me that if I could get it published, I'd get a piece of the action. Well, there was no action, but I represented both Mr. Frobisch and Mr. Waldy in getting the book together. In the course of getting the book together, I was a young lawyer here in Ukiah, California, and I would answer the phone by saying my name. So one day the phone rang, and I said, Barry Vogel. And Congressman Waldy said, Vogel, I think you're Frobisch. So let's start there. Jerry Waldy, welcome to Radio Curious. What gave you the idea that I was Nestle J. Frobisch?
18: Your voice sounded so intelligent and so decent and so kind and caring.
17: Well, then let me ask you this. In the introduction to the book, on the page, you dedicated it to me on July 8th of 1977, you said, Barry Vogel, you've been an unsatisfactory agent. If I thought you possessed a bean, I would sue you for incompetence. Otherwise, you're not a bad guy. So I guess we had those double entendres way back then?
18: Well, not a bad guy encompasses everything I just said.
17: You like my voice?
18: Yeah, I guess I did say I like it. I don't really mean that. Your voice was fine.
17: Did I fairly characterize the history of the Frog Murder Bill?
18: You did, except it was not the Frog Murder Bill. It was named by Nestle Frobisch, our chair creature, the bill created by the Mad Butcher of the Swamps, and that latter phrase was referring to me.
17: Ah, you're right. You're right.
18: Another, I thought, maybe not an error, but an understatement in your original introduction. When I was finally relieved of the improper life I had been leading relative to frogs.
17: If I could interject, I think that Nestle called that the vestigial impurities accruing from having been the Mad Butcher of the Swamps.
18: Well, I think that's fair. It's not a matter, I guess, really, even if I think it's fair, because my conversion has been so complete that anything the chair creature says is not only fair, but is accurate and defensible in every way.
17: Well, I remember for years and years, Nestle Frobisch was trying to get you to repent so that you could be shriven.
18: No, wait a minute. Wait a minute, Barry. It wasn't repent.
17: It was, what was it?
18: Well, in the certificate I received from Nestle J. Frobisch, chair creature, Worldwide Fair Play for Frogs Committee.
17: It's proudly hung on your wall next to your chair as you look out over the deck.
18: It's hung on my wall next to a picture of the House Judiciary Committee in 1974, which I was a member when we impeached Richard Nixon. The point I was trying to make, I did not repent. It was more than that. The very words in the document given me was that I, Jerome Waldy, hereby abjure, renounce, and repudiate. And that's somewhat more than repentant, I think, being repentant.
17: That's true. And you actually have a certificate. As Bob Dylan said to somebody who wanted him to confess for something that they think he did wrong, he said, I've already confessed once. How many times must I confess? But you got a certificate.
18: Yes, I did. Called the Official Declaration of Abjuration.
17: So why did it take so long for you to agree to receive your certificate?
18: Well, in part because in those days, I thought the chair creature had misunderstood the nature of my bill in the legislature. As I tried to explain to him, it was not an inhumane bill about frogs, because frogs indeed were legally permitted to be taken with a gig in California. And I don't know if you've ever been experienced in watching a frog being taken by a gig as I have been, but it's not a pretty picture. The gig goes in and comes out, and it's quite horrible. And I wanted to end that sort of treatment of frogs by allowing them to be taken by a slingshot.
17: You wanted it to be more of a stunning event.
18: That's exactly right. It's not what I would have used, but it covers exactly what I should have used. In any event, I couldn't persuade Nestle that my motivations in introducing that legislation were decent and proper, and I felt unfairly, in retrospect, a bit of disappointment and perhaps even anger about his stubbornness in that regard. And that's why, and I think that was what contributed mostly to the length it took me to respond to his approaches to me. But let me say one more thing about Nestle's approach. Initially, it was one of harassment, was one of anger, and the anger was generated because he's such a humane person and that he felt my treatment of frogs was so inhumane. But then he, after maybe 20 years, maybe a little more than that, he retreated from that position and began to exercise a different approach, treating me a little more gently.
17: And perhaps that's what brought you to the precipice of abjuration.
18: I think that's well put and well explained, though, again, looking back on it from my present viewpoint, it's hard for me to believe that there ever existed an imperfection in the chair creatures. So I don't want to say that even early on there was the imperfection that you suggested and I may have inadvertently alluded to. I see him much differently now. He's a person that could not ever commit error, I don't think, in the way of frogs.
17: Yes, well, obviously, besides, I'm not sure what else the chair creature does.
18: There was a creature that washed up on a beach in Tasmania. I'm not sure you know this story. Do you know this story about Barry or about Nestle?
17: You're sure that in your mind I am not Nestle J. Frobisch, that I'm actually Barry Vogel, the host and producer of Radio Curious, to which we're now listening in conversation with former Congressman Jerome R. Waldie, who is happily telling us about how he has been shriven and abjured of the alleged vestigial impurities of having been nominated the Mad Butcher of the Swamps for having introduced the frog murder bill in the California legislature in 1961. This rather unique history is portrayed in a book called Fair Play for Frogs, the Waldie Frobisch Papers, published in 1977 by Harcourt Brace Jovanovich. It's the collected letters of Jerome R. Waldie and Nestle J. Frobisch. You're listening to Radio Curious. I'm Barry Vogel. Congressman Waldie, what is this business about the Tasmanian sea monster?
18: Before I had the fortunate opportunity to become acquainted with Nestle, he became involved in a news story in the Chronicle in San Francisco about a creature that had been found rotting on the beaches at Tasmania, and they weren't quite sure what it was, whether it was a whale or whether it was a sea monster, but it was huge. And so Barry wrote...
17: There you go again. If I ever play this for Nestle Frobisch, he's going to certainly want to talk with you, Congressman.
18: Yeah, partly I think I have so much respect for you as I do for Nestle that it's just sort of merging together.
17: I just want to be clear, and I know that you've personally met Nestle. I don't know if you've touched his web, but I know he's shaken your hand. And I just want your affirmation that I am not Nestle J. Frobisch.
18: Oh. I never gave that much thought, Barry.
17: Getting back to frogs, the subject of our conversation in this edition of Radio Curious, Nestle J. Frobisch, not to be confused with Art Hoppe, me, or possibly you, was able to enlist Art Hoppe in his scheme to get your Assembly Bill 2301 of the 1961 California legislative session defeated.
18: Yes, I think that was the chair creature's idea. Though I never got the impression that Art was seeking to defeat that legislation, though on reflection, he wrote several columns about it, and none of them were overly complimentary to the bill. By the way, the fate of that bill is of interest to you. I was the author, of course. I had sought co-authors, but was unsuccessful in that effort. And I was on the Fish and Game Committee, before which committee the bill came for its first hearing.
17: Well, Congressman Waldie, your description of the presentation of your bill that came to be known as the Frog Murder Bill.
18: Well, no.
17: Well, that's what Nestle called it.
18: Yes, I wouldn't say that was widely accepted among the public of California.
17: Well, I, as probably one of the few people who cares about this subject, and a friend of Nestle's, and I believe a friend of yours, called it the Frog Murder Bill.
18: I didn't realize you did that. I would had a different view of employing you with the possibility of your making a lot of money had I known that.
17: Well, I wish that your wish had come true.
18: I'm making a lot of money.
17: That's right. You did employ me. But it makes me wonder, is it possible that you are Nestle J. Frobisch?
18: No, it isn't possible. There's no way I could attain that perfection in character, as well as all sorts of good things. No, I could not. A politician, unfortunately, enters into the arena with certain setbacks, and the chair creature has none of those. So I couldn't be his voice.
17: Well, he's now referred to you as Brother Jerome after your abjuration.
18: Yes.
17: How does that make you feel?
18: Well, it makes me feel quite wonderful. He used to call me Jermo, J-E-R-M-O-E, rather than Jerome, when he didn't call me the Mad Butcher of the Swamp. And Jermo, I suspect, was a typographical error, but he insists it was not. He just thought Jermo was more contemptuous of me than Jerome. So I understood that.
17: In my introduction to our little visit in this program, I made mention as to how your relationship with Nestle J. Frobisch, the chair creature of the Worldwide Fair Play for Frogs Committee, plagued you throughout your political career. Can you tell us about if that's actually an accurate statement and if it happened?
18: That is quite accurate. Nestle has a wide, wide array of friends and important people to whom he writes and with whom he has a very close relationship. All the years I was in Congress, Nestle utilized that network to seek to have me introduce the omnibus Frog Protection Bill, a bill drafted by Nestle, and I refused to do it. So he enlisted people like Congressman Pete McCloskey on his side, Pete would get a hold of me on the floor of Congress and urge me to introduce the omnibus Frog Protection Bill. He had all kinds of people that were well known that did that. You're right. When I ran for governor, too, Nestle encouraged a group of decent, immature, perhaps, young people to attend a fairly substantial fundraising event in Washington, D.C., where I was seeking contributions to run for governor. And in attendance were the Speaker of the House of Representatives, Carl Albert, Majority Leader Tip O'Neill. It was really, there were others of equal stature and name, and it was a fine affair with well attended. And outside, Nestle had encouraged these young, decent, immature folks to protest the event, and referring to me on their signs and by their verbal exclamations as the mad murderer of the swamp. It was kind of things. They don't go over well. Mad Murder of the Swamp is hardly anything you'd want suggested or mentioned around a fundraising event when you're trying to demonstrate your nicer qualities. And I was not, by that time, I was beginning to have a few qualms as to whether my bill in the assembly had been a correct one, but not many. But Nestle had done that, and then when I was walking the state of California in pursuit of the governorship from San Diego to Sacramento over a number of months, I would quite often run into similar protests and similar demonstrations with people carrying signs. Following my entourage of marchers, there would be these folks in the back carrying signs saying, "Waldy is a mad butcher of the swamps." And that's not a very positive message to give to those from whom you are seeking support to run for governor. I didn't succeed. I lost rather abysmally. The margin was huge. And there's little question in my mind that that Nestle had something to do with that defeat.
19: Well, I would guess that as an attorney, you might agree that people carrying those signs that you so artfully depict is one of the liabilities of the First Amendment.
18: I'm a strong supporter of the First Amendment, particularly when I am voicing my opinion. But when the First Amendment is utilized to abuse...
19: or to challenge your political campaign?
18: Well, you say challenge, I say it's an abuse. The people that are doing it, of course, believe that they're just challenging me. I believe they're abusing the First Amendment.
19: Well, let me ask you this, Congressman Waldy. Now, as an elder statesman from having represented Contra Costa County of California in the United States Congress and the same area in the California legislature, in terms of protecting frogs on a worldwide basis, do you think that the chair creature has been successful?
18: No, I don't. I think he's been as successful as anyone could be who attempted that worthy objective, but I don't think he's been successful because the abuse of frogs is so universal throughout the world that the efforts of one man, no matter how dedicated, no matter how skillful, no matter how impressive, would hardly make a dent. He's made a bigger dent than anyone else in the world has on this effort. But no, I don't think he's been successful. If success is measured by the extent of the evil that he's attacking, that he could remove that evil, no, he's not done that yet.
19: Well, perhaps now that you have achieved the status of abjuration, do you think you might join forces with Nestle J. Frobisch, the chair creature, to saving frogs?
18: Oh, it's not a question of whether I might. Once I received the official declaration of abjuration, that was an equal commitment to the cause. And I feel strongly committed to the effort to bring back humane and fair treatment to frogs.
19: Congressman Jerome R. Waldy, or Brother Jerome, if I may.
18: Yes.
19: I want to thank you very much for being with us on Radio Curious. And before we close, can you tell us about an interesting book that you've read lately?
18: There's a book that was written in 1935 by Sinclair Lewis entitled It Can't Happen Here. Picked it up recently to see if there was any similarities between what Sinclair Lewis was writing about and today's condition in America. There are similarities. What Sinclair Lewis was dealing with was a presidential election and the consequences thereof that occurred in the early 30s. And in his book, Franklin Roosevelt was the candidate defeated by this fellow that he then writes about. The fellow that he writes about decides that democracy is not desirable and that he would take over the government and create essentially a Nazi state. It's more Nazi and communist than it is anything else in terms of Secret Service and the brutality of imprisonment of political prisoners. I was absolutely astonished by the references. And there, mind you, this is written before 1935, was published in 1935, and the references to Nazi Germany and communist Russia, but particularly to Nazi Germany. My God, this is the early 30s, and he was talking in enormously effective terms about the Nazis' policy toward the extermination of Jews. I'm 82 years old, so I lived through a good portion of that era. I was always under the impression that America did not really enlist itself deeply in any effort to prevent the Holocaust. And I thought it was because they weren't aware of it or weren't interested. But here's a major author who expressed all those senses and that we should have been alerted to and moved more quickly than we did. But the fearful part of it, the scary part of it to me, was the similarity to some of the things that are happening in America today. Transfer of prisoners to other nations where torture is permitted. The utilization of, quote, enhanced interrogation, unquote, which is torture. The Patriot Act that allows cutting in on our telephone calls, tape tapping them, and all kinds of things. The library, assault on libraries that people are aware of. Those are tools of not democracies, but of authoritarian countries that I don't want to use the word frightened, but trouble me greatly that we're utilizing any of those tools in America. And Sinclair Lewis, though he exaggerates greatly, those are the tools that he describes developed from the takeover of American government by very, very right-wing, militaristic, fascistic people. I don't suggest in any way that that's where we are, but I do suggest that there are movements in that direction that offend me, and that I, for one, am going to be even more alert to that sort of governmental activity than I have been in the past.
19: Well, Congressman Jerome R. Waldie, Brother Jerome, thank you very much for joining us on Radio Curious.
18: Thank you, Barry. If it's not Nestle that I'm talking to.
19: I am not Nestle J. Frobisch.
18: Then I thank you very much. Well, I would have thought I would have thanked you anyway, but I thank you for this opportunity to speak on this subject, which is dear to me.
19: Congressman Jerome R. Waldie is the co-author, along with chair creature Nestle J. Frobisch, of Fair Play for Frogs, the Waldie-Frobisch Papers, that was published in 1977. The book that Jerry Waldie recommends is It Can't Happen Here by Sinclair Lewis. Copies of this and other editions of Radio Curious can be found on our website, www.radiocurious.org. 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The postal address is 700 West Smith Street, Ukiah, California, 95482. The phone is 707-621-5075. Ignacio Ayala is the assistant producer. I'm host and producer Barry Vogel. Thank you for listening.

0: location every week. I'm Cheryl Beversdorf, producer and host of Aging Matters, a program produced in Arlington, Virginia, and featuring timely aging topics for older adults and their families. Today on Sprouts, we learn about kinship caregiving and grand families, which may involve grandparents or other adult family members, and relates to the care of children by relatives or, in some jurisdictions, close family friends when their parents can't care for them. Today, my guest is Donna Butts, senior fellow at an organization called Generations United. Donna will talk about kinship caregiving and grand families, including situations requiring it, placement arrangements and benefits, and also challenges. She'll also offer available community resources for grand families and kinship families and how Generations United can help. So welcome, Donna, and thank you for joining me today.
1: Thank you, Cheryl. It's great to be with you.
0: Well, Donna, you heard me give these terms, kinship caregiving and grand families. Give us a little bit more of an overview. What do we need to know so we can understand what's going on?
1: Well, I really appreciate you talking about this topic today. I think it's very important and one that awareness and understanding of has been increasing, but so many people still don't realize how many families are touched. There are more than 2.4 million children who are being raised by grandparents, aunts, uncles, older siblings, close family friends, and they make such a difference in those children's lives. With kinship care and grand families, Generations United interchangeably uses both terms. And part of the reason is because in some policy and social work schools and situations, kinship care is the proper term. In other situations, when you're talking about a child on a playground or wanting somebody to understand the families, to say they live in a grand family is a very much, much more warm term. So with kinship and grand families, we did some research about 20 years ago with some messaging experts to try to test out what term would resonate with people. And what the researchers found was that the term kinship care left most people cold, except for a social worker. That's because they were used to that term. And that grand family really warmed people's hearts. They could see it. They could understand it more. So we have a tendency to lean towards grand families. So with the families themselves, there are a significant number, as I mentioned. And I think what's important for people to realize is because they oftentimes keep children out of formal foster care, they save taxpayers more than $10.5 billion a year by taking care of the children. So as one relative caregiver told me once, all I'm asking for is a little bit of respect and respite and support for what I'm doing.
0: And I just wanted to clarify one other part of the description that you provided, Donna, and that is the members and their roles in these two different kind of activities, kinship caregiving and grand families. Is it still the same people that we're talking about, usually grandparents, or as I mentioned earlier, sometimes it's close family friends or other adult family members? When one uses the term grand families, you always think, well, it must be the grandparents. I just wanted to clarify that the members are still the same folks and their roles are similar in terms of caring for the children. Can you help us on that?
1: You're right, Cheryl. We look at them as the same because grand family, as I said, it's living in a grand family. And so it can be an uncle, an aunt, an older sibling, a close family friend. For example, in the book, one of the people I talk about that's one of the stories that we tell is a gentleman named Bob Rubel, and he's an uncle. He's an uncle who saw that his niece was not thriving in the care of his sister, who had a serious substance abuse issue. And so when she was six, he became involved and ended up bringing her into his home when she was 8 years old. At the time, he was married, but then he and his wife, after a year or so, separated. So he became a single father with a nine-year-old child, I think, at the time. And so Uncle Bobby was the relative that raised her, and he did a super job. There's always ups and downs, but she's 30 years old now, graduated from college and doing well. So it can be aunts, uncles, siblings, close family friends. What's important is loving that child, caring for that child, and wanting the best possible outcomes for the child.
0: And we're going to be talking more about that a little bit later in the interview. But the other piece of information that would be

0: helpful for our listeners is more information about Generations United. You've been affiliated with that organization formerly as the CEO and now as a senior fellow. Tell us more about Generations United. What is the mission? What will we need to know?
1: Generations United has been around for almost 40 years now. And I think what's important when I think about the origin story is that it was founded by the leading children, youth, and aging organizations in America. And they founded the organization at a time when people were really trying to pit the generations against each other, where they said, our country can't afford to support childcare and elder care. It can't afford to feed our children and our seniors. So you have to choose. And what they did was they came together and said, no, the social compact, that commitment between generations, is that we'll care for each other throughout our life course, through the times when we need care, through the times that we give care. So Generations United has always been focused on, you know, creating stronger communities for children, youth, and older adults through intergenerational practices and solutions. About 30 years ago, one of the topics that seemed to surface that people weren't thinking about from that intergenerational solutions perspective was grandparents and other relatives raising children. The child welfare world was looking at it, the aging world was looking at it, but they weren't talking to each other. So what Generations United did was they brought the diverse groups together, and from that time have worked to forge a common agenda that unites the organizations so they can advocate together, they can work on behalf of the families together. So we started something called the National Center on Grand Families that does advocacy work, issues an annual State of Grand Families reports, and works with an incredible cadre of grand voices. These are the grandparents, the aunts, the uncles, the children that were raised by grandparents, so that they can tell their stories, so they can be the advocates, so that they can tell advocates what they really need. So I think that's a really important aspect of that work. And then about 5 years ago, for the first time, the federal government funded a technical assistance center. So Generations United houses the Grand Families and Kinship Support Network, a national technical assistance center. And they focus on systems and jurisdictions and helping change policies at the state and local and tribal level. So that's a big part of Generations United's work. And the other is just supporting the connections, the programs that build strong communities that are healthy places to grow up and grow old.
0: Is there a website? You could give that to us now and then tell us again a little bit later what we need to know about Generations United as far as getting information or resources.
1: Yeah, I'd love to share that, Cheryl. The website is pretty easy to remember. It's just www.gu.org. So GU for Generations United. And that's where people can find more information about all of Generations United's work, but also connect to the National Center on Grand Families and the National Network.
0: Donna, one of the things that some folks might be a little bit confused about, or at least want to know more since this is such an important topic, is the difference between kinship placement and foster care. Enlighten us as to what we need to know about how those two situations for children vary.
1: You're right, they do vary. I think it's really interesting as far as for every child who's in foster care in the care of a relative, there are 19 that are being raised outside of the system informally by a relative. And so the foster care system probably is responsible for less than 500,000 children, whereas grandparents and grandfamilies, uncles, aunts are raising more than 2.4 million children. One of the big differences is the legal relationship. Who has custody, legal custody of the child? In the foster care system, the child is actually in the custody of the state, and the state makes a lot of decisions for that foster family. Whereas when a family's not in the system, they make their own decisions. But oftentimes, if they don't have some sort of legal relationship, that means that the relative caregiver can't even enroll their child in school, let alone seek medical treatment, let alone have access to their what might be an individual education plan. They can't access, and they aren't aware oftentimes, of the services and supports. Whereas when a family's connected to foster care, there's regular training, meetings, a caseworker who hopefully helps that family navigate systems.
0: You mentioned a little bit earlier the numbers of children who might be being raised by grand families, but talk a little bit more about the demographics of children who receive care from kinship caregivers. Does it vary throughout the United States? Are

0: certain cultures or races more likely to be raising grand families, urban areas versus rural areas. What should we know about that aspect of the situation, about grand families and kinship caregiving?
1: It's really important to understand the whole context of the families, because you're looking at not just one generation or one issue, you're looking at sort of a multi-generational and complex family arrangement and need for support. About 50% of the caregivers are over the age of 60. 55% of them are still in the workforce, and oftentimes they're still in the workforce because they have to be contributing and trying to raise the children. So they're working oftentimes way past a traditional retirement age. 48% of the families have had the children for more than 5 years. So they may have taken the child in thinking it was temporary and then realized it was permanent and worked towards a permanent situation or legal arrangement. But it's also true that 26% of the caregivers have a disability, and the families are more likely to live in poverty. 18% of the families live in poverty. So they face a number of different issues, and that can make a real difference. When we think about demographics, it's also important to realize that they cut across all age ranges, demographics, races, economic groups. For example, there's a grandparent who used to head up a national foundation. And when he and his wife took in their two teenage grandchildren on Cape Cod, they didn't need financial support. They could afford the services that the children needed. Whereas if you have somebody who's on a limited or fixed income, when they take on the children, it brings a whole lot of other issues to them. In terms of racial demographics, again, it's all different races, ethnicities, but it is more prevalent in African American and Native Americans. There's a cultural strength. There's that strength and value of keeping the families together, but also because of institutional racism and implicit bias, oftentimes the children are more likely to be removed from a parent, or the parent is thought to not be able to parent, and so they remove the child. So there are higher numbers there. In terms of rural versus urban, again, it's every situation. Some of the differences, though, are oftentimes if you're in a rural environment, you may not be able to access or find the services or the support groups that you need. They'd be more distant, whereas in an urban area, you may be more likely to take public transportation to be able to get to where you need to be for those supports and services. It's also true that one of the people that I talk about in the Grand Families book is a very successful gentleman named Lance Robertson, and his parents were teenage parents. They weren't old enough to raise him, and he lived in rural Oklahoma. And so his grandfather, being very pragmatic, just said, "You're going to live in our house. We're going to raise this child because realistically, we're going to raise him one way or the other." And so living in that small town environment, they didn't have to worry about a legal arrangement and enrolling Lance in school or getting him medical care because everybody knew everybody. They were all friends. And the wonderful outcome of that story is that now what Lance will tell you is his parents are among his best friends because he was raised close to them, because he was kept with a relative, with his grandparents. He has this wonderful group of grandparents, this wonderful group of parents that are very close to him and contribute to the special aspects of his life today.
0: You're listening to Sprouts, Radio from the Grassroots, a weekly program bringing you local radio productions of global interest. I'm Cheryl Beversdorf, producer and host of Aging Matters in Arlington, Virginia. And today we're talking about kinship caregiving and grand families, which relates to the care of children by relatives or close family friends when their parents can't care for them. Can you enlighten us a little bit more as to what are possible circumstances that lead to grand family formation?
1: Oftentimes is because of substance abuse, or the parent may be incarcerated, but also there's mental health issues, there's poverty, there's death of a parent. And I think we need to keep that in mind today as we're in a war in Iran. The war started in Iraq. The first soldier that was killed was a single mother, and her grandparents raised that child. So anything that's happening in our society, where we saw a big spike was during the opioid epidemic, when parents got hooked or died because of an overdose. It was the grandparents that stepped in. that raised those children. But it's been throughout our history too. George and Martha Washington raised her grandchildren at Mount Vernon. John Hancock was raised by his uncle. It's a real strength that families can be there in a crisis situation, can help with the continuity of raising those children. But anytime we see a societal issue, you can bet that relatives are going to be the backstop. They're going to be the ones that end up making sure that our country's children are cared for.
0: Once that happens, Donna, are these grand family caregivers, are they required to be licensed by the state in which they live? Are there certain legal requirements that they will now have to meet because they are legally responsible for these children?
1: That's interesting, Cheryl, to think about, because oftentimes the relatives don't have legal custody of the children. They want to, but they can't afford it. And I think a really good example of that is Adrienne, a grandmother who lives right outside of Chicago. And she's one of the main stories, one that captivated my heart when I met her and she was first speaking. She was a very quiet Czechoslovakian grandmother who really didn't feel comfortable speaking in front of people unless she was singing in her church choir. And she's become one of the staunchest vocalist advocates for grand families, because when her son married a woman who had a substance abuse issue, she became very worried about her grandson, Joey, and she and her husband stepped in oftentimes and took care of him. And when they tried to get legal custody, she ended up going to court 127 times, spending down her savings. She spent over $100,000 on legal bills until she was finally able to get custody of Joy. It took a lot to convince the courts that the mother wasn't fit to parent. Unfortunately, her son had died, so it was either the grandparents or the daughter, and it became the grandparents. And I loved it when she told me the story of going into court for the last time. And she had been very frustrated by this judge. She'd been in front of this one judge 7 times, and she had another judge that she met in the orthodontic practice that she worked at, who told her when she told the judge about her story and this judge wasn't listening, she looked at this little gray-haired Czechoslovakian woman and said, "You know, Adrienne, I think you have the backbone and the balls to do this." She said, "What I want you to do is when you go in that court and the judge is ignoring you, you say, 'Excuse me, judge, I'm a U.S. citizen. I vote and your name's on the ballot.'" And she did. She did, and the judge leaned forward and said, "Okay, tell me everything." And so all the times he hadn't been listening to her, he finally listened. And her husband, Ron, was terrified. He said, "You're going to get us thrown out of court, Adrienne. You're going to get us thrown out." She said, "Well, then I'm going to go screaming." And one of the sheriffs on the way out said, "You did it, Graham. After all these times, you did it." So it's not easy, but grandparents do want that legal relationship when they can get it. One of the difficulties is that oftentimes when they do get a legal relationship with a child, it means severing the parent's responsibilities and rights. And that can cause friction in a family. But whenever possible, they would like that. Now, the states are becoming more aware of how important it is for grandparents and other relatives to raise the children. So they're looking at placement considerations differently. Many of them are adopting standards that are more supportive or lenient towards a grand family or a kinship family. Like a good example of that is foster care licensing. It used to be that the families, in order to qualify for a foster care payment, had to meet the same expectations of a stranger's foster home, meaning every child had to have a separate bedroom, they had to have different entrances and exits available, they had to have so many square feet. And think about it, I don't know about you, but I shared a room with my sister the whole time I was growing up. You know, we lived together, we shared bathrooms, we shared, you know, we did a lot of things because we were families. And so now the states have an opportunity to look at kinship and grand family homes differently. They can say, okay, bunk beds are all right. They could say somebody sleeping on a couch may be okay. They maybe don't have to have as many bathrooms, this or that. So states are realizing that it's really beneficial to families and to the future and to the children if we realize that these are families that deserve support and perhaps a little leniency.
0: You've been touching on the benefits already of grand families. And I'd like to go through a few of those. I noticed that there is some reference to these different benefits on the Generations United website. And I suspect that you also included that kind of information in your book. But in terms of benefits, I would suspect there's more increased stability that can be provided for these children, and perhaps even permanency, that once they're there, that's where they will be until they're on their own. Would you agree, Donna?
1: You're so right, Cheryl. There's so many benefits for the children and for the families. For example, there was one grandmother, when she took in her grandchild, she was going in the sixth grade, and she realized that was going to be the first year that her granddaughter was beginning and ending the school year in the same school. So the stableness, the stability of the family, the permanent relationship is much, much stronger, in part because your grandchild, your niece, your nephew, they may make a mistake and you're going to work through that with them. Whereas in a foster care placement, it might be, don't want this child, don't need this child. So they experience much more stable placements. They're more likely to stay in the same neighborhood, stay connected to friends. Relatives are more likely to take in, adopt, or foster, or just simply take in sibling groups, brothers and sisters, which really helps because there are just heartbreaking stories about siblings being ripped apart from each other and in a very traumatic situation anyway. And then to lose that brother or sister that you've always been with, it's really harmful. And then there's the cultural roots. There was a time when there wasn't preferred placement for African-American or Native Alaskans or Hispanic families, Latino families, to look for someone who is of their same ethnicity or race. And what happens then is, I remember one story of a grandmother just being so upset because she finally got access to her grandson and the foster family had cut off his braid. And in a Native American culture, to cut a child's braid was incredibly harmful. So they're more able to be connected to their roots, to their culture, to their traditions, which we all know tradition makes for strong family life.
0: I would also wonder, too, if on the part of the child or the children, that there are better behavioral and mental health outcomes, and the children have greater feelings of belonging and acceptance. I mean, imagine if they have been dealing with issues related to their parents or other cultural kinds of things, that certainly has an impact on their mental health. And so this stability certainly must positively impact the children's behavior and mental health. Have you found that to be true also, Donna?
1: You're so right. I think one of the strongest points to make is that children in kinship care and grand families are more likely to say they feel loved, whereas others may not. And they stay together. And that becomes what's considered a protective factor for adverse childhood, the protective factors that either help them heal or help them cope better with what they've experienced are much, much stronger. But also oftentimes these kids are ones that other people would have thrown away. You know, I think about Shahid Morris, who lives in New Jersey. Shahid's mother was addicted and an alcoholic. So when he was born, the ambulance came when his mother went into labor and they had to pry the liquor bottle out of her mouth to put her on the ambulance. When he was born, as soon as she could, she walked out of the hospital and he was there. He was born addicted. He couldn't lift his head. There was so much that he couldn't do as a baby. And his grandmother went storming into the hospital and said, I'm taking him. And that grandmother was a janitor who worked part-time. So he had multiple medical appointments and she would take a bus, two buses, one way to get him to his medical appointments and then two buses back. And that was every day for a year. Under her care, thrived, whereas chances are he would have been, he was actually, they were told that he might not live, that he would die. So he says, I'm alive today because of my grandmother. And he has done so well. He's now a runner who has a healthy diet. He was the first in his family to graduate from college. He went back. I think this is an interesting thing too. He went back after graduating with a journalism degree, first one in his family, to get a mortuary license, a mortician's license, because he had grown up with his grandmother taking him to her friend's funerals. So he thought, what a gift to be able to help a family, support a family while they're making their plans, while they're you know, preparing to say goodbye to their loved one. So he went back, got a mortuary license, but now he's into real estate. He's working for a real estate investment group and really wants to develop housing for grandparents raising grandchildren. And he is now the proud owner of the house that his grandmother raised him in.
0: You have some wonderful stories, Donna. And you mentioned a little bit ago also about siblings. Could you tell us a little bit more? Is it likely in a grand family situation that grandparents end up taking all of the children, if say there are two or three, or is there still a possibility of separation? I was just wondering what your experience or what the statistics show as to if grand families do take all of the siblings. I would imagine that there's a better, again, stability because they have their siblings with them as well. But talk a little bit more about what the circumstances might be and what the outcomes are.
1: If at all possible, grand families want to keep the siblings together. Now, sometimes there's issues in terms of the size of the home or the financial responsibility, but what sometimes will happen then is it might be that one aunt takes one of the children, a grandparent takes one, a great-grandmother takes one, you know, so it's still the extended family and they work together to support the children and make sure that the children are together whenever they want to be for holidays, all of that kind of thing. But in other cases, they find ways to sacrifice. I think about J.J. Hitch. He and his two brothers and sisters had a really difficult, horrible childhood where his parents were involved with drugs and there were mental health issues. And finally, at age six, his sister, his little sister, packed two suitcases, one with clothes and one with toys, got on her tricycle and went to their grandparents' house. And then the boys followed. So all of a sudden, these grandparents who were both working had four children in their house. And it wasn't legally, according to the foster care system, big enough for four children. So they worked frantically to build the home that they could all be in together that would pass foster care requirements. And it took years, and it also bankrupted the caregivers, the grandparents, in order to be able to fit the house for the children. They were finally able to be successful and got some support for the children.
0: That's it for Sprouts. This week, you have been listening to the first half of an Aging Matters program about kinship, caregiving, and grand families, which relates to the care of children by relatives or close family friends when their parents can't care for them. The second half of the program will air next week on Sprouts. Special thanks to my guest, Donna Butts, Senior Fellow with Generations United. The Sprouts theme music is Torpedoes on Tuesday by Poison Control Center. 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
4: Same here. So we are going to continue talking about the development of our children. 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But before we continue with our show, I want to remind our listener that this is not psychotherapy. This is for psychoeducational purposes only. So the last couple episodes, we were focusing on the physical and the emotional growth, how we can support our children through their growth stages and development, helping them to champion life. So right now, we're really focusing on our third growth of area, social development.
5: That's right.
4: Okay, so let's dive in.
5: Okay. What I found interesting in preparing for our presentation today is that although we're talking about social development, there are factors that we can see in the research that suggest that this area of growth is heavily influenced by genetic factors. And I'd like to give some examples of how connecting with one another in a species is programmed and it's affected by the genetics of that species. For example, maybe you've seen those movies about penguins where the mother penguin will carry an egg in her body, and the result of that for several months is it depletes her energy. So the pattern that occurs is that the mother will deliver the egg, but the father will be like nest sitting. He will cover the egg with part of his body as the egg continues to develop. And the mother leaves the family. She goes into the ocean, and she will feed in order to reestablish the nourishment that she used to develop her fetus and to regain her weight and to regain her strength. Then she will return to the herd, and when she approaches the herd, she'll see tens of thousands of penguins. How does she connect? Well, research suggests that upon returning to the group and seeing all these thousands of chicks, mother is able to recognize the cry of her child.
4: Yes. That makes sense. I mean, I had that experience.
5: Well, tell us about your experience.
4: So when my son was a baby, I knew I could distinguish between was he crying because he was hungry? Was he tired? Was he in pain? It's different. The crying is different. And I talked to several moms. And then I think they know why, the reason why they were crying, because they don't have language yet. So it's like, I think something in us, we knew why. So we could meet their needs, right? We need to be present emotionally. And this is leading to, I think this is why it's so important for our new moms to really take care of our mental health. So if anyone out there suffering, struggling from postpartum depression, please seek out help and support. Motherhood can be very challenging. It's not always that, you know, rosy and like in the you know, it's like, oh, it's a bundle of joy, right? We receive that. But no, the reality is your lack of sleep, your body is going through so much hormone-wise when you just had the baby. And you need support emotionally, physically, and so if you are not tuned in to your needs, how could you tune in to your baby's needs? So there is no need to shame. It can happen to any of us. I really want to encourage everyone. Please talk to your OBGYN, to your primary care doctor if you're struggling with the postpartum depression for the reason that you were saying.
5: Good recommendation.
4: Thank you.
5: As far as the connection between the child and the baby, the newborn, and the mother, my wife gave me another interesting example of how there seems to be some kind of genetic programming. She said that she recalls that for both of her children, the birth occurred and she heard the child crying for a few moments, but then soon afterward, the child was taken away and the child was bathed by the pediatrician and examined, and she was taken care of by the nursing staff, etc. So they were separated for maybe 20 minutes. Then when it was time for them to be reunited, she said she would approach the nursery, and she could hear the cries of several children, several newborn infants, and she knew which one was hers.
4: Yeah, that's amazing. Yes, yes.
5: Wow.
4: Yes.
5: So it seems like there are some genetic components that are reinforcing and enhancing the connection between these two individuals, the mother and child. And I think is a symbol, that's an example of the importance that one person provides to another in terms of that connection. It's so important that it's genetically programmed.
4: Yes, it's really one of the deepest, closest bonding, I would argue, Dr. Koh, because you carry, I mean, as a mom, I remember carrying the baby for 9 months. You're going through those exchange, right? The fluid, the cells between your babies and your body.
5: Yes.
4: So I can only imagine that, not only imagine, but I know that there is that deep bond. If I can give you another example of how strong the bonding could be, was when I was breastfeeding for my son. I went to grocery store for a little bit, and then I felt it in my breast that, okay, I think my son is hungry right now. I'm going to have a phone call pretty soon, and within minutes, my husband called, like, hey, are you almost done? Are you coming home soon? And I said, he's hungry, isn't he? He was like, yeah, I think he is. So, you know, it's just, you felt it. So my body felt it.
5: That connection doesn't respect the distance.
4: No.
5: The connection is still there in spite of you not being with your son, right? Present with him.
4: Yes, yes. It's like, I don't know, what's the word? It's just beyond the distance. It's like on the level of, you just felt it. It's like a quantum of field, probably, you know.
5: So it was surprising to me to hear that mother penguins are able to recognize the cry of their infant. But what really shocked me is that the penguin babies, too, seems to be able to discern their mother's cry, and they are just born.
4: Yeah.
5: So the importance of connection between beings, I think, is illustrated by this. It's so powerful that there are inborn genetic factors that promote it.
4: Yeah, I mean, Dr. Cole, I think it's for the survival for the babies, for the penguin babies.
5: Oh, yes, yes.
4: Right? And even the smell, I think, for human. Yes. I think if you're wearing a certain perfume, there is a preference, I think, for a child to a certain smell. I remember, this is something just come up, when I was just a newborn, a new mom just gave a delivery, I tend to wear a perfume that is like vanilla scent base.
5: I see.
4: And you know, guess what's the favorite smell now that my son has?
5: Oh, yes. I wonder why.
4: Right? I was like, I wonder why.
5: Well, it's mom. It's security. It's caring. It's safety.
4: I know.
5: Affection. It's nurturing.
4: Even his ice cream flavor.
5: Oh, really? He still likes vanilla?
4: Yes. I don't know. That's something for research, probably.
5: Another factor that surprised me in preparing for our discussion today is, as you know, in our field, there's a lot of discussion about empathy. When it starts in a child or an infant, and when we as parents or when we as therapists want to promote this. And what I found is that there's even evidence of empathy in newborns. For example, if there's a group of newborns together in a group, like in a nursery, if one baby starts to cry, others begin crying too. So it's like they're picking up this vibe, this sensitivity. So it's like they're wired together. There is a connection.
4: Yeah.
5: Also, newborn babies tend to demonstrate a sucking motion when they hear another baby's cry.
4: Interesting. But I wonder if this maybe for babies who have who are in the spectrum, autism spectrum disorder, Dr. Mm-hmm. Paul. I wonder, my theory is this may not be elicited because they don't have mirror neuron.
5: Maybe not. Good point. That's a good question for research.
4: Mm-hmm.
5: Also, newborn babies tend to have a reduced heart rate in response to other babies crying. So we can see we're already programmed for that sense of connection, and it shows physiologically by these examples.
4: Yes.
5: Now, this seems to progress. The research says that at 8 months of age, infants will respond to another infant's crying by looking at the infant and looking at the other infant's mother. Now, who would think that an 8-year-old would already have the ability to identify another infant with that infant's mother?
4: Yeah.
5: That surprises me. But that shows that we have that sensitivity. Also, that 8-month-old infant who is responding to another infant's crying will display different facial expressions when they hear the other child crying. So they're picking up these vibes and they're responding to them. So all this is an introduction to our discussion about the importance of social connections between human beings.
4: Yes.
5: And we can see these sensitivities, which are able to be identified very early in life, are present. And I think that supports how important they are, how critical they are to our well-being. Do you have some other examples that you are aware of that might display this early sensitivity to other children as infants are developing?
4: Not I can think of right now, specifically for this. Well, I mean, there are some, what I can think of, some children, they cannot be soothed by other people. It has to be their mom.
5: Oh, that's a good point.
4: Right?
5: That's a good point. Now, I think that has its roots in attachment behavior. And as you and I know, we've had a lot of training in and in our education, the importance of appreciating attachment has been stressed. And for our listeners, there's a critical time when an attachment between a parent, a caretaker, not necessarily the parent, but any caretaker who's really present and providing a lot of attention and nourishment to the child. The critical period is between about 6 months and 24 months. And once that bond has developed, the child shows a strong preference for that parent. And as you just mentioned, can be soothed better by that parent. And the child appears to feel safe, more relaxed, is more responsive. So it seems like these are examples of how our survival is dependent upon a sense of connection. And so we have receptors, some of which we can measure now, but we don't quite understand about the importance of connection between human beings.
4: Right. Before we continue, I want to remind our listener, you're listening to Sex with Mics with Dr. Q and Dr. Cole at 104.1 FM, KPPQLP Ventura. And we are talking about how we can support our children through his or her growth development, specifically on social development area. Yeah, so that critical window is very important. And if that bond did not happen during those critical window period, Dr. Cole, I believe it's not reversible, isn't it?
5: Well, it requires a great deal of therapy in order to try to develop it after this critical period.
6: Mm-hmm.
5: And whether it can be completely resolved,
6: mm-hmm.
5: I think is still in question.
6: Mm.
5: Therapy can make a difference mm-hmm. in helping a child at a later age mm. develop the sensitivity to connecting with others.
6: Mm-hmm. Yeah.
5: But it definitely interferes with development through the ages when that initial mm-hmm. connection, that initial bond isn't developed.
6: Mm-hmm.
5: It's kind of like a model mm-hmm. that the child then replicates with other people as the child gets older.
6: Mm-hmm.
5: And if you don't have that model, then you don't have that sensitivity. You don't feel that need.
6: Mm-hmm.
5: You don't have that reciprocity with other people.
6: Mm-hmm. And also it's hard for that child later on to learn how to soothe, self-regulate themselves.
5: That's right.
6: And I think a lot of people who are suffering from addiction, they have some childhood attachment ruptured during critical window period.
5: I see.
6: Or their mother were there, but they are not. Their mother may be also an addict, alcoholic. Emotionally, they were absent. Well, there is also another, you know, genetic component, right, in addiction. But if you read the book, The Realm of Hungry Ghosts, by Dr. Gabor Mate, they did interview with several heroin addicts or addicts mm-hmm. in general, and many of them reported that when they used their first drug, it made them feel like a warm blanket.
5: I see.
6: Isn't that interesting? The choice of the word
5: is
6: warm blanket.
5: Yes.
6: Warm.
5: It's a good observation.
6: So they are looking for that.
5: Yes.
6: But I think that's something to do with the critical window period. Of
5: yes.
6: the attachment, the importance of that window, what can we do during that window is very important.
5: Now, you said something a moment ago, Dr. Q, that I'd like to comment on. You said not only is the development of the attachment, but the maintenance of the attachment is important. You talked about what occurs to a child when the attachment is ruptured
6: mm-hmm.
5: and how that can have an adverse effect. Did you want to say any more about that?
6: Well, the importance of attachment is it cannot be underestimated, I would say, because it's also important in the development of personality.
5: Mm-hmm.
6: Right, a lot of personality disorders. They usually, from attachment theory perspective, there is a severe attachment rupture during early childhood.
5: I see. That's a very good point. Mm-hmm. And as our listeners may know,
6: mm-hmm.
5: if a person has what in our field we call a personality disorder, that's a pervasive.
6: Right.
5: That's a major dysfunctional pattern
6: mm-hmm.
5: in terms of their sense of confidence, their perception of themselves, their sense of safety,
6: mm-hmm.
5: their ability to connect to others.
6: Right.
5: So the rupture comes at a very big expense mm-hmm. and a long-lasting one.
6: Right, right. Sense of self-worth.
5: Yes.
6: Not able to connect with other people because they cannot really connect with themselves. The inability to self-soothe or regulate their emotion when they are feeling distressed because no one was there when they were a baby. No one was really, you know, immediately helping them, changing the diaper,
5: yes.
6: feeding them. So they learn, like I think on the neurophysiology, that the world is not safe. Nobody
5: yes.
6: was there for me.
5: That makes sense.
6: To feed me. That's a basic human need.
5: I'll say it's pretty
6: right?
5: basic to survival.
6: To survival,
5: feeding.
6: Very basic feeding.
5: yes.
6: Feeding, that's very basic. And then so if the baby is on, you know, crying on for hours, nobody was there to pick up.
5: Yeah.
6: So what does that send to your body, to your nervous system?
5: Yeah. Or if there's no one there to cuddle.
6: Yeah.
5: When the mm-hmm. child is feeling a desire for some warmth and
6: mm-hmm. That's why they say warm blanket.
5: Yes. So the takeaway for mm-hmm. our introduction to supporting parents in being aware for the child's social development is mm-hmm. we're programmed for connection.
6: Yes.
5: Here's a couple other examples I found interesting. Oftentimes when watching infants at 12 months of age playing with caretakers, they will pretend social play with the caretaker. They will extend themselves to interact with the caretaker. And here's an example of that specific kind of play. Let's assume that the child, the infant, and the caretaker are playing with a teddy bear, and the some water got spilled on the teddy bear. The infant may pick up a tissue and rub the water off the teddy bear's hand.
6: Pretending.
5: They, of course, know that the, this is a pretend bear, not a real bear. But they have that sense of caretaking.
6: Yeah.
5: They're extending themselves.
6: That's cute.
5: That's in the form of a connection.
6: Right, right.
5: Also, at 16 months, frequently, an infant will begin to show helping behaviors for their caretaker. If the caretaker is trying to do something, the child will want to participate in that. And at 24 months, it is noted that if a parent or a caretaker is cold, at 24 months, the infant may initiate bringing a blanket for that parent without being told to do so. Or if they're playing a game where a teddy bear is injured, they may show sadness or might even tear up. So see that sensitivity that they have, that connection?
6: Yes. So we are programmed for connection.
5: Yes, we are. And our job as parents is to appropriately support and maybe even initiate and foster that throughout the stages of development so the child has the capacity to exercise and to experience that necessary connection with other human beings.
6: So they show the behavior of what they have experienced themselves.
5: That's right. That's right. So let's think about some strategies that might be useful for parents to keep in mind to foster that at different stages of development. Let's think about infancy. During this time, I think it's important for the primary focus of the parents and the caretakers is to stimulate interaction with a lot of affection, a lot of physical contact, and play. Set it up, arrange it, consciously promote it. Like Mommy and Me classes offer that opportunity.
6: I would say during the interaction, you could read a lot of books to your children. A lot of, I think parents maybe don't really think about the importance of, you can start reading when the babies are very young. I mean, when they were born, right?
5: Yes.
6: I started reading books. It's to help them familiar with the language, right? Your tone of voice, your intonation, and their brain is like a sponge.
5: Yes.
6: You can teach them all the languages. If you speak 10 languages, you speak 10 languages to your baby. Your baby know, and they will learn those languages.
5: Well, you speak a couple of languages. You probably have had that experience.
6: Right. And then so you can include that, you know, talking, singing a song, reading books, as young as when your baby was a baby. And that's part of building that connection.
5: Yes. I like your idea of reading stories because there's a lot of emotional experiences that are described in the books that a child would read. And I think what that does is enhances, it's stimulating, it's reminding the child of these factors, and the child feels them. Like, oh, read me that story again. Yes. That's my favorite. I like that.
6: Yes. And it always amazes me that they never get tired.
5: Yes.
6: Of the same story. Aren't you tired? You know, like in my head. Do you have that experience, Dr. Cole, with your daughters?
5: Oh, yeah. They had favorites. They had favorite music they liked to listen to. Uh-huh. Or they had favorite blankets, of course, that they wanted to connect to.
6: Yeah.
5: So it's important for parents to cue into that.
6: Yes. That's an attachment object.
5: Yes.
6: Right?
5: That's right.
6: Uh-huh. But don't you think that it's interesting that they prefer the same stories over and over, and music over and over? I mean, in my head, like, oh my God, like, I am tired reading this story. I could just read the story even without reading the book. I mean, after you read it so many times, but it always fascinating to me that what make these stories, like, you know, the repetition. But then I'm thinking, I think that provides safety.
5: I think you're right.
6: And it provides safety, security, and also predictability.
5: I think you're right.
6: And what's the word? The routine, the consistency. So you know it's part of the routine. It makes them feel safe. They know the stories after this is that and that. That's the end. So it reinforces that feeling of, I know I'm in control. I know what's going to do. What's happening next, right? It's like there is something about that. Why, you know, the repetition is predictability. Yes. And predictability, it's give you sense of safety and security.
5: It does, yeah.
6: Routine, right?
5: Yeah, like knowing mom will be there gives a child a sense of security and familiarity and comfort. And same with the stories. I think that's a very good observation you made.
6: Mm-hmm. Thank you.
5: Now let's think of other strategies as the child gets older.
6: Okay.
5: Let's think about toddlerhood. Now this is the beginning of some transitions because as the child reaches toddlerhood, the focus includes not only the home, which still is primary, but also activities that are available outside the home.
6: Right.
5: And I would encourage parents to involve the child in programs like Mommy or Me, or, well, have you ever heard of a Daddy and Me program?
6: No, I never heard of
5: that. But maybe we should start one.
6: Yeah, we should start one. Right? Why is Mommy and Me? Why not Daddy and Me?
5: Yes. And taking the child to the playground where the child can have a chance to interact with the environment physically, but also observe other children, identify with other children.
6: Mm-hmm.
5: There's also, in the community, a lot of interactive gyms where G-Y-M-S, not J-I-M-S, by the way, where children can go and see other children playing and have a sense of how they can be with other children. Maybe their interaction won't be real rich yet because they're still toddlers, but it enhances a sense of identification. It introduces them into their life.
6: Mm-hmm.
5: And some parents, even at toddlerhood, 2 and 3, may make use of short-term, a couple hours a day or a couple days a week, a group child care.
6: Mm.
5: It enables the child to begin to mix. Or I remember when my children were 2, just before 3, they were attending a Montessori school.
6: Mm.
5: So this was a way to develop their social skills. Now, one of the things that is useful for a parent to keep in mind at the toddler stage is this is a time when the child naturally, without any encouragement, will imitate. If a parent knows this, then they can teach the child how to do something, teach the child how to interact just by doing it and maybe calling their attention to it, to the child. So consciously being aware that what a parent does that is observed by the child increases the likelihood the child will do it.
6: Mm-hmm. So parents need to be very mindful.
5: Being mindful in that way, that is true.
6: Yes. 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We are talking about now the toddler, the strategies to help our toddler going through their growth, supporting their growth and development in social area. So if children who grow up in the environment that are not so supportive or maybe even abusive, neglect, I can only imagine that

0: starting to develop at a very before the child is 1 year of age.
1: Right.
0: And so it's slowly cementing itself as part of the personality of the child.
1: Mm-hmm.
0: Another valuable thing to keep in mind at the toddler stage is make-believe.
1: Mm-hmm. Make-believe.
0: We've all seen that.
1: Yes,
0: yeah. I'm going to be Superman.
1: Superman or Spider-Man.
0: Right. Or
1: yeah.
0: I'm Cinderella. Or
1: right.
0: Or who's the gal up in the top of the tower?
1: Beauty and the Beast, a princess, Fiona, or?
0: She lays down her hair.
1: Is that Sleeping Beauty? Sleeping Beauty?
0: Oh, I think that's another one, Sleeping. But all those nursery rhymes are fantasies that the child hears and then wants to imitate.
1: Yeah.
0: And so we can see examples of imitation.
1: Mm-hmm.
0: In pretending to cook,
1: mm-hmm.
0: pretending to take care of a plant, doing elementary cleaning, like when the mom's cleaning, she can give a little duster to the child. And
1: the
0: imitation is a form of pretending.
1: Yes.
0: Or sometimes a child will pick up a book and act like she's reading it, and or he will read it.
1: Yeah.
0: All that is good, because what it's demonstrating is the child is drawing information from the adult,
1: mm-hmm.
0: using that as a model, and integrating that into their behavior. That's how they learn.
1: Yes.
0: So parents being aware of that can give them a guide for how to interact
1: mm-hmm.
0: with the child, how to foster growth.
1: Yes. I do want to say something about the make-believe or, you know, reading. Make-believe, most of girls wants to be princess, right?
0: Yes.
1: And I had this discussion, I remember. I was being critical toward Disney.
0: Okay.
1: Because most stories about princesses, it's like they were the victim of something. And they are waiting for Prince Charming to show up. I was like, my God, like, really? Can we have a story where a girl's empowered, you know, like Mulan, right?
0: Oh, that's a good story, isn't
1: right?
0: it?
1: Very heroic, right? Or like Princess Elsa, Frozen, because it's more like the story is about sisters, love, the love of sisters, rather than the girls being passive and waiting for a Prince Charming to come and rescue. I was very critical toward that, you know, because I was like, this is wrong messages to be delivered to young girls. Would you say, Dr. Cole?
0: I agree with you totally. I remember, I'm glad you mentioned that story, Mulan, and for parents with young children, girls and boys,
1: mm-hmm.
0: they might want to check out that movie.
1: Yeah.
0: I remember when I first saw it, it was displayed a young girl who was able to
1: fight,
0: break with the crowd and climb the tree and get the prize and rely on herself. And man, I got that movie and I played it over and over for my daughter. Yes.
1: And or Moana.
0: What was that? Ella Moana?
1: No,
0: Moana. Oh, no, that I think that came out a little bit late for my daughter.
1: Oh, yes. Yes, Mulan was earlier.
0: What's that about?
1: Well, it's pretty similar principle. It's about the girls who is fighting, for justice, you know.
0: Oh,
1: it's
0: mm-hmm.
1: it's a similar principle, not just being passive and waiting to be rescued by Prince Charming. I just didn't like that, the theme in the Disney movies. So, yeah, I think we need to be very mindful about what are we showing.
0: I agree.
1: Our children.
0: I agree.
1: You know. So
0: thinking of their sequential development and their different needs and what they respond to,
1: mm-hmm.
0: let's talk for a minute about preschool.
1: Mm-hmm.
0: Now, preschool can be very useful to expand a child's awareness mm-hmm. and their appreciation of the importance of connecting to others. And parents can discern what the child is ready for. They might want to have the child attend only part-time for preschool. Mm-hmm. Or they, at this stage of the development, they may want to take the child to the park where other children are congregating.

0: have a chance to interact with the children in a friendly basis there.
1: Mm-hmm.
0: Also, mm-hmm. at this age, preschool age 4 and 5, the child is beginning to understand what's going on in life in a very primitive level.
1: Mm-hmm. Right.
0: So they're getting a picture. They're taking reality from the world, and they're making a schema or a picture, a model of it in their brain. So the parent can begin to talk mm-hmm. to the child at mm-hmm. this age about mm-hmm. having relationships with other
1: yes.
0: children.
1: Right.
0: Can encourage it, can reinforce it,
1: mm-hmm.
0: can make opportunities available, and the child incorporates that awareness.
1: Right, right. And also they listen, right, to the conversation and our attitude or belief as parents.
0: Yes, they do.
1: They observe.
0: That's true.
1: And then they will express that in the playground, in preschool.
0: Yes.
1: So be mindful about the language that you use.
0: That's right.
1: And also the attitude, the parents' attitude.
0: That's right.
1: The reason I'm saying that, I believe that racism is taught. I don't think children born as racist. I think it's something that they learn from somebody.
0: I think
1: somebody.
0: So too. I agree with you on that.
1: So.
0: So at this time, we can begin to talk to children about what our expectations of what is appropriate behavior
1: mm-hmm.
0: with regard to interacting with others.
1: Right. Boundary.
0: Like setting boundaries.
1: Yep.
0: Establishing values.
1: Mm-hmm.
0: And we can help shape the child's behavior by what we reinforce. Oh, I see you have a friend
1: right.
0: at school. What's her name? Tell me about it. So all just taking the time to discuss that with the child reinforces the behavior,
1: mm-hmm.
0: makes it important to the child to continue to do it because it's being acknowledged.
1: Right. Yes. And you modeled that.
0: Oh, I'm glad you mentioned that, because we mentioned how imitation is what the child does, modeling is what the parent does.
1: Mm-hmm.
0: And so I'm glad that you mentioned the importance of the parents being aware
1: mm-hmm.
0: of what they're modeling. It's one thing to say, do what I do. It's another thing to say, do as I say.
1: Yeah.
0: And what you're emphasizing is, do as I do. You don't even have to say it, just do it.
1: Just do
0: and
1: it.
0: And the child at this age will model it.
1: Yeah, yes. That's right. So we have more power, actually,
0: yes.
1: to shape our children's behavior from a very early age.
0: Yes.
1: Right.
0: So now we are up to socialization that occurs at school-age child. And guess what that brings in?
1: Anxiety?
0: Yes.
1: Mm. Yeah.
0: And where do you think that's coming from? Why is the child going to be experiencing a lot of anxiety with this step in life?
1: I mean, it's a new environment, separation from the parents for
0: right.
1: a long time.
0: Right.
1: Mm-hmm.
0: And they don't have a sense of time. They don't know how long it's going to last.
1: Yes. They don't know it's new. I mean, even adult, right? If we are going to start a new job, your first day is like, oh, you're kind of like paying attention, you take your time.
0: Yes.
1: And that's as an adult. Even adult, we don't like change. Most of us don't like change. It's uncomfortable.
0: For sure.
1: So for children, I think it's a big deal. So I think we want to be very sensitive when they start on their first day, Dr. Cole. I cannot emphasize enough because it shows up in therapy. I work with trauma, right? Childhood trauma. There is a couple clients that I can think of that when they don't think they have a trauma, but as I'm listening to their stories, their struggle when they are growing up, I have a client who on the first day they said they were really scared going to new school the first time, and their parents seemed to be very insensitive or even maybe cruel. It's like stop crying. you know, don't be a, you name calling your child, shaming them for having this big emotion.
0: Yeah.
1: They push them like, no, you just, I'm leaving right now. There is no sensitivity. There is no effort to, I'm sorry. I mean, I know how difficult this is, how scary it is. You know, finding the label to help your children labeling their emotion, helping them feeling heard, understood, and seen.
0: Yeah.
1: That's so important. So we want to be very sensitive when our children struggling with something that for us, for maybe most people, it's not a big deal. It's like, well, it's not trauma. It's not scaring their life. But you don't know, actually. Something like that, not getting that support, the insensitivity or, you know, lack of support during their first day of school, it can be very traumatic.
0: Yeah.
1: For a 4-year-old, a 5-year-old, it could be a big, because I think we want to be mindful about, we want to use the lenses, the child lenses.
0: Oh, that's a great expression, Dr. Q.
1: Not using our lenses. So when there is something happening, we want to put ourselves, let's say something happening, you see your child is feeling dysregulated or, you know, big feeling, emotion, meltdown. You want to really focusing on looking and assessing the situation from their eyes, their perspective as that age, right?
0: Yeah.
1: Not from your adult lenses, because it's not a big deal from your perspective, but for a 5-year-old or 10 years old, it's different than you're 40 or 50. So I think it's important to, I think that's also mindful about how our lenses can skewed our response.
0: Dr. Q, I think you're bringing up some very important points, and it reminds me of two examples that support that.
1: Mm-hmm.
0: I remember when I was seeing a young boy, 5 years of age, and he didn't want to go to school and was having conflicts with peers. And when I asked him to talk about what his experience was like at school, he eventually told me that his friends were criticizing him and demeaning him because the shoes he wore weren't expensive type of popular shoes that kids strive to be able to have and show off with.
1: Mm-hmm. Like a trend, right?
0: Yes.
1: Like a trend. Mm-hmm.
0: So he was feeling demeaned just by the shoes he wore, and it made a difference to him.
1: Yeah. Oh. You see, something like that, parents may not be aware that, or not sensitive.
0: And, you know, it takes time to discern that.
1: Right, it does.
0: Because the child may internalize that sense of shame and embarrassment and feel like, well, it's, even though I have these shoes on, it's something about me that they somehow don't differentiate between, well, they're criticizing the shoes, not you.
1: Mm-hmm.
0: Of course, even adults may struggle with that.
1: Right. Mm-hmm. Mm-hmm.
0: So I think a parent sometimes may need to do a little digging in order to discern what is going on with the child. What's the child's reality? As you said, looking through the child's lens.
1: Yes. And from the reading that I have read about trauma, I think the founding is people who become resilient. Just because you have some trauma, it doesn't mean you're going to screw up. It doesn't mean you have PTSD, right? But one of the protective factor, what makes someone more resilient than others, I think, is the availability of immediate support.
0: Okay. Makes sense.
1: At the time.
0: I can see that.
1: And so in your stories, in the case, if, let's say, not everybody fortunate enough, Dr. Cole, to have, you know, $150 to buy a shoe, right, for a child, right? That is that in 6 months, their shoe size grow.
0: That's right.
1: It happens. ones, right? You cannot afford $150 to buy a shoe that is not going to be used for long time. But I think the ability to connect with them and giving them a room, giving them a space to really process that feeling, you know, and to give them a lot of empathy and kindness and validation, I think it can make a big difference rather than like saying, you should be grateful that we have food. Stop crying.
0: And giving them some skills.
1: Yeah,
0: some strategies to deal with that.
1: Right, right.
0: Maybe even role-playing it with a child. Okay, how can you respond when somebody says that? Let's pretend we're at school and you say it to me.
1: Yes.
0: And I'm going to try to think of what I could say. Mm-hmm. And then you do it.
1: Mm-hmm.
0: You can role play with the child.
1: We can role play with the child, but giving them a lot of, you know, teaching them skills. And also letting them know about your feelings are matter. I know this can be difficult. Again, giving a lot of validation.
0: Yes.
1: I believe that people thrive when they are feeling validated.
0: I don't understand what you said. Thrive. Oh,
1: yes.
0: Okay. I'm sorry. I misunderstood you.
1: No, that's okay, Dr. Cole. And what I'm saying is that whenever we are in the calm state of mind, we can be more creative. That's just how the brains are, right?
0: Oh, yeah.
1: So when we are in the survival mode, we cannot think of a solution because we need to run, fight, flight, or freeze.
0: Right.
1: But if we are providing an environment for a child to feel safe and thrive, the child can find solution. They can be creative, but we also guide the process in order for them to find the right solution, helping them building assertive skill. That obstacle can be an opportunity, a teaching moment.
0: Good point.
1: Right?
0: Like the shoes.
1: Before we continue, I want to remind our listener, you're listening to Psychs with Mics with Dr. Q and Dr. James Cole at 104.1 FM, KPPQLP, Ventura.
0: Dr. Q, this conversation reminded me of another example of the importance, as you said, of looking through the child's eyes. And this example I'm going to describe illustrates the sensitivity that young children can have. This was an example that occurred between me and my daughter when she was 6 years old in first grade.
1: Mm-hmm.
0: Typically, I would drive her to school, walk her to her classroom, and then give her a kiss for the day to say goodbye. I remember one day I got down and I gave her a hug and gave her a kiss, and she kind of pulled away, and then she pulled my head close to her and whispered in my ear, Daddy, let's do our kissing at home from now on.
1: Oh!
0: And so I realized, this is a source of embarrassment for her.
1: Mm-hmm.
0: And it's important for me to go with that, to acknowledge it, to be sensitive to that.
1: Yes.
0: And I had that reaction. And I also had the reaction of, although she's not comfortable doing it here, she still wants to do it.
1: Yeah, at home.
0: Yes. So what surprised me was that that made a difference to her, but that was her reality.
1: Yeah.
0: And it's important for us to listen to that. But not only that, to, in our ongoing reaction with the child, create the environment where they know it's okay to express that.
1: Yes, to feel safe emotionally, to express what you need and want from your parents.
0: To be assertive.
1: To be assertive, yeah. And this is the thing. In family therapy, right, the mom or the dad will say, why don't you tell me that?
0: Yeah.
1: Why don't you, right?
0: Yeah.
1: I just remember like our, you know, clients before. And then the child will say, well, because I know if I tell you, you're going to be upset with me. Oh, so I explained to mom, look, I get your frustration. I get that you wish your son will tell you ABC. But here is the thing, though. Those trusts needs to be earned.
0: Yes, that's right.
1: Cannot demand
0: that's
1: it.
0: Right.
1: But if the child will not feel, if the child doesn't feel safe enough emotionally, you cannot expect him to be honest with you.
0: Yes. Of course not. It's not safe.
1: It's not safe. Why should I? It will get me more trouble. Right? So I think when it comes to this type of situation, parents needs the responsibility, the burden is on us as parents. Would you agree, Dr. Cole?
0: No question.
1: Not on a child. It's a child. It's us, the parents. It's our responsibility to know, right? So we cannot blame the child for not doing things that we wish they could. Maybe there is a reason why not.
0: Yeah.
1: And that, I know it can be challenging and also part of the process. I noticed, like, oh my God, my child grew up so fast. I think there is that sense of, they will tell you, like, don't hug me in front of my friends. Mm-hmm. Don't kiss me in front of my friends.
0: Yeah.
1: Don't take me to my class. Just drop me at the parking lot, right?
0: Yep.
1: The sense of individuation. They want to be, you know, separating, right? That's another stages.
0: And what do you think of that? Do you think we should honor that?
1: Absolutely.
0: Why?
1: Because first we send a message that we care about what they need. What they need is important. We respect them. We understand that they need to do that as part of their normal growth individuation. And then so if you feel sad about it, it's not your kid's job to help you deal with that. You can process that with your therapist. You can process that with your mom, with your mom's friends. You can process that, that makes me feel sad, instead of expecting your child to also take care of your needs.
0: Oh, are you expecting parents to be an adult?
1: Absolutely. Right? Isn't that what is parenting about? Be responsible as an adult. So.
0: Well, how about the authority of the parent? I mean, if the parent is wanting to embrace the child in front of the class, well, shouldn't the child adhere to that, show some respect for the parent's feelings?
1: I don't think that's about respect, Dr. Cole. I'm not sure. I don't necessarily see that as the child disrespecting parents' needs.
0: Right.
1: I think, again, we are the parents.
0: Okay.
1: We are the one who should be responsible and be sensitive.
0: Okay.
1: And also be mindful about the effect of if you not do that, or if you do that, parents, how is this impacting the child?
0: Okay.
1: Maybe from your perspective, you're disrespecting me, right? But from a child perspective, lenses, like you're shaming me in front of my friends.
0: All right.
1: So again, I don't think we want to shame our children.
0: Yes.
1: But if we are being mindful about the lenses, it can lead our choices, our behavior, our action.
0: So you know I'm playing a devil's advocate with you, right?
1: I know. No, we work long enough, Dr. Cole, together. I mean, we have been working together.
0: Well, I
1: for years.
0: Endorse what you're saying 100%. I think it's important for us to honor
1: absolutely
0: what the child's feelings are,
1: right?
0: And to acknowledge that how they feel, what they want, is important.
1: Uh-huh.
0: It doesn't necessarily always determine what
1: uh-huh.
0: we do.
1: Uh-huh.
0: We have to use our judgment and our understanding of the child's needs.
1: Right. And also, more importantly, Dr. Cole, is teaching the child the ability to say no.
0: Oh, yes.
1: That's safe.
0: That's a good one.
1: It's safety. So they can say no and exercise that right.
0: Yes.
1: And then if they can do it, say no, because it doesn't make me feel comfortable to the parents, this child is likely to not become a people pleaser.
0: Yes.
1: It's likely to be safe if somebody, you know, trying to do something that makes them feel uncomfortable. What do we do when we teach our children say no, right?
0: Correct.
1: So then what are we modeling?
0: Assertion.
1: Exactly. But if we are not following... If we are not modeling the behavior that we want our children to exercise with when feeling unsafe, so we're not doing our children service.
0: No, we're encouraging accommodation.
1: Yes.
0: And
1: at your expense. At their own safety feeling, right?
0: Especially for a child, a female child,
1: mm-hmm.
0: who's
1: going
0: to be dealing with issues of intergender relationships mm-hmm. and having to decide how to deal with that.
1: Yes. Even for boys, Dr. Cole.
0: Agreed.
1: So I think it's important that when you let your child assert, being assertive, saying no, expressing that, "Mom, please don't kiss me again, you know, in front of my friend," and you respect that, actually it's helping them to build that proper, healthy boundary.
0: Yes.
1: For their safety.
0: Mm-hmm. And to and respect themselves.
1: Yes, because we show them that we respect their needs.
0: Yes, that's right.
1: So
0: we've just begun mm-hmm. to talk about the transition that occurs
1: school age.
0: When the child enters school and some of the additional things for a parent to talk about. Mm-hmm. We've identified how anxiety is a big factor and the importance of discerning what's going on with the child and respecting it. So we'll continue with this in our next presentation, mm-hmm. exploring more of what is going on for a school-age child and what are the challenges for us as parents.
1: Yes, exactly. 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I have a pleasure and privilege to have Dr. Cole here sharing his knowledge, his expertise, his passion, how we can support our child through his or her growth and development, especially in the area of social development. So anything you want to say before we say goodbye, Dr. Cole?
0: I just want to let you know I appreciate working with you because you're real responsive and you have a lot of energy and interest and excitement about these subjects. So thanks for the opportunity of working with you.
1: Thank you so much. It's been a pleasure. So take care, everyone. Stay healthy and stay safe.
0: Until next time.
1: Bye.
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6: 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So let's get the vibe started. As longtime listeners have figured out about me, I absolutely love going to the farmers market downtown every week. It's part of my routine. I have to say that when I travel, I seek out the local farmers markets when I can. When I found out the Ventura County Certified Farmers Market was celebrating 40 years, I was so excited to record this big milestone event. I got to talk to some of the people who gave opening remarks at the event. But first, I got to talk with Karen Wetzel Schott, the operations manager for this mainstay staple in the heart of downtown on Main Street. Let's listen. All right, here we are celebrating the Farmers Market 40th anniversary. So hard to believe. About 3 years ago, episode 42, I interviewed Karen Wetzel Schott, the operations manager of the Downtown Farmers Market. And I asked her all about the Ventura County Certified Farmers Market. Now, as we celebrate some big milestones, I want to ask you, how are you celebrating this big milestone?
7: Well, it's really hard to believe it's been 40 years downtown. We've been so fortunate. We've had such incredible support from the community. I mean, and our city fathers and mothers have all came out to help us celebrate today. And we had a big celebration at 8 a.m. We had the mayor here. She gave us a proclamation for the community. We had Assemblyman Steve Bennett, who's been one of our biggest supporters since the beginning, really helping us push local food. And so many of the city staffers that help us on a weekly and monthly and annual basis. And it's just been a really, really nice day.
6: And you have a series of things on your schedule. Tell me about those.
7: So for the customers, we're giving away free shopping bags because we have these special ones that everybody loves that they can come in and pick up all their products with. We have kids' activities, face painting, coloring books. We have special music today. So there's just a little bit. Some of the farmers are running specials. So that's some great shopping.
6: And I do love those bags. They are beautiful bags and very big and sturdy.
7: And you can wipe them out. So if you can take them to the beach and you can wipe out all your veggie stuff. And they, you know, customers request them all year long.
6: And I know you do run out. I have to say, this is very well attended. There's big crowds here and there's a lot going on downtown today.
7: Yeah, we were lucky to kind of squeak this in early, and our customers still had some good parking, so they're in, and it's a coolish day. You know, we got a little cloud cover, so it's perfect. The veggies really like it when it's cool like this.
6: Do you have any extra vendors or any other out-of-the-ordinary people here attending?
7: Well, this is one of our first weeks of the stone fruit season starting. So we've got cherries here, which cherries are usually a very short window, you know, 1 to 5 weeks at the most. So come on down. Our rest of our stone fruit's going to start next week. So we've got a little bit of the fruit. It's still prime strawberry season. So they're out there and they're wonderful. And, you know, everything's looking beautiful.
6: So, what have been the biggest changes to the farmers market over 40 years? I want a big summary.
7: Okay, well, we were talking today in our celebration that they started originally, there was three farmers at the 101 drive-in where Barnes & Noble is. That's how we started. Miriam Mack, who is one of the city redevelopment staffers, went out and recruited those farmers and said, we want to bring food downtown and have, you know, revitalization project. So she was the one who really spearheaded. We were lucky enough to get her to be here today and be able to really thank her for her vision, because she's the one that said, hey, you guys come down, we're going to help you do it. The city, John Baker was the city manager at that time. He was on board and said, I'll give you 3 years. You can make this self-supporting, but you got 3 years, so let's do it. And here we are 40 years later.
6: That's a great story. Thanks for sharing that. I'm glad she was able to attend today. Is she a local resident?
7: She is. She's a local Ventura resident.
6: And so what's the vision for the future? What's in store for the next 40 years?
7: You know, we're trying to keep it local. Our biggest challenges that we have now is finding enough farmers that can participate. Farming is under such duress between costs and labor and water, and weather conditions have just been decimating our crops. And so really every year just celebrating them, finding the ways that we can help them, making sure that farming direct to the community survives, because this is their livelihood. And we've got about 140 families that participate throughout the year in our markets. And they depend on the farmers markets in a big way.
6: Wow. How can we, as consumers, help better support the farmers?
7: I think as consumers, just knowing that you really need to buy seasonally, right? Because you want cantaloupe in December, you can be guaranteed that's not coming from California. And if you want to support your California farmers and supporting local, you know, maybe switch your shopping habits and just looking at what we do have. I know, you know, those winter months is tough. We've got a lot of root crops. We've got a lot of squashes. We've got a lot of lettuces. And, you know, just finding ways to eat seasonally is so much better for our community, keeps our farmers able to keep supporting their families and bringing everything out, you know, week after week.
6: I love that. It's always good to be reminded because, of course you should eat seasonally, but it is good to understand what the impacts are with our purchases. Okay, so I want to ask you about Main Street Moves. Okay. Do you have thoughts?
7: Main Street Moves, it's been really a godsend for us. I mean, we've really embraced it. It's worked super well for the farmers market, and I think our customers have loved it. So we've been growing every year since we've been here. So we really enjoy it. I think the community enjoys it. I know there's challenges for everybody, but, you know, and you look out, we're looking at it right now, and you just see all these happy faces. And to have a safe place where customers can let their kids run loose and that, you know, seniors can be pushing their walkers down the middle of the street. I mean, that's really cool. And we're right in the phase now. They're building some new parklets. They're really starting their vision plan on how it's going to look. And I think the city's committed to it. And, you know, it's going to be a work in progress for a while, but I think that it's a great thing.
6: I appreciate your take on it. It's good to hear sometimes that there are positive benefits for people that are actually downtown.
7: Yeah, it is, you know, it's hard for us too. I mean, we don't have as much parking for our customers, and I know the businesses that are here, you know, all week long. It's a struggle for them, and I just hope that everybody can band together, and it is what it is now. So you've got to move forward, and you've got to be united in embracing it and making it the best that you can make it for your business.
6: Thank you. Okay, now I hear you have a big milestone approaching. Tell me, Karen, what's happening with you?
7: Well, thank you for bringing that up. But I am going to be semi-retiring as of the end of May. I've been here for 37 years, and it's just kind of time for me to do something different and take another direction and step back a little. I've got some awesome staff, and they are carrying the vision forward with the markets. And, you know, we're established. Our crew's been with us for years, everybody. So we're all on board. And then I'm just going to step back and do kind of the back office stuff. I'm going to do grant writing and book work and that kind of stuff, and just give myself a little break. I don't have to be here at 6 o'clock in the morning every Saturday anymore. So looking forward to slowing it down a bit.
6: That sounds wonderful. I'm a big shopper here. I've been a regular shopper for years, I would say maybe a couple decades. And to not see you every week might be a change that I will have to get used to. But I know that your energy and your vision and your inspiration will carry on even if you aren't here physically.
7: That's really sweet. Thanks, Nadine. You know, it is really hard, and I have to say the customers, and when I'm not at the markets, it's really hard. And there are just so many great people. I mean, you see them every week. You've watched their families grow up and change, and that's been one of the most rewarding parts of the job. And my farming family is to watch all of them grow up and change and prosper, and that's the best part of the job. I mean, when I took this job, I thought, oh, I'll do this 2 years max, 3 years maybe at the outside, and here it's been 37. So it just, you know, every year you get excited. It's a new season and new products and new faces. So,
8: well, thank you for your 37 years of service and continuing service behind the scenes. And I am so excited for this day and for the next 40 years.
7: Thank you. We are really looking forward to it, too. And, you know, everybody that's been here has just said, oh, yeah, keep it going. We want to see it. And there's not any intention of it, you know, leaving downtown.
8: Awesome. Thank you very much.
7: Thanks for coming out and celebrating with us.

0: And next, I got to talk with California State Assembly member for District 38 and resident of Ventura, Steve Bennett. Here's Steve. I'm with Assembly member Steve Bennett. I've been wanting to interview him for a long time, and I caught him at the 40th anniversary of the Farmers Market, and he gave some opening remarks, so I want to talk to him about that. What do you have to say about this special celebration?
1: Well, you know, this Farmers Market is part of the essence of really holding what I think the community of Ventura is all about. Saturday mornings, we meet here on this street that is closed to traffic and therefore our community meeting place. And we have this farmers market that brings us all together also. The combination is really what every city needs, something like this. And when I go to European cities, they all have this. And so I really appreciate 40 years the farmers market has been bringing us together. And now they're bringing us together at the most important location of all, and that is this closed main street that so many of us in Ventura love.
0: Thank you so much. And do you shop here yourself?
1: I've been shopping here regularly for 40 years.
0: Very good. Have you helped bring any resources to the market?
1: You know, there have been times, and we still do this, the state legislature supports a number of local farmer programs, and many of these local farmers end up bringing their produce here also. But we're trying to make sure in Sacramento that we keep the local farms that are around urban areas, like here in Ventura, that we keep them sustainable. The small farmer, in 10 or 15 years, I think we're going to really see the value as supply chains get broken up with global disruptions, et cetera. Having ag close to urban areas is going to be really valuable.
0: Well, I thank you for your support and for all you've done all these many years. Thank you, Assembly Member.
1: Thank you very much. Appreciate it. And thanks for taking the time to interview me.
0: Thank you. We're going to take a little break. When we come back, we'll hear from some more local voices at this big event, a council member, and the city manager. So stay tuned. 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I'm Nadine.

0: This episode was recorded at the big 40th anniversary celebration for this Ventura Farmers Market held downtown on Main Street. There was a festive community vibe. I had so much fun talking with people connected with the celebration. And I love talking to passersby. Here's one now. I'm milling about and talking to people. What is your name?
1: My name is Mark Finster.
0: And where are you from?
1: I'm from Ventura.
0: And why are you here today?
1: I am here for two reasons. One is get the kid out of the house. I've got a 21-month-old baby girl, and she loves coming here. I love seeing the music. And then I'm hoping to grab some fish from the fish guy, who I think is still in that back corner.
0: So is this your first time, or are you a regular goer?
1: I have been coming a lot more just in the last couple of months since my daughter started walking. It's like a great thing to do on a Saturday. My wife and I are also big runners. We take our stroller on runs to the beach from the house, and we'll usually cruise right through here, get a little bit of the action. But definitely coming more in the last few months.
0: Awesome. So what do you like about the farmers market experience?
1: Farmers market is just a great vibe. I think it used to be hosted in the parking lot, kind of like in that back corner, which was fine. But being in front of the historic mission, getting just a taste of like the great weather, usually always bumping into friends who also have small kids, like it's just a great vibe and a great distraction for parents with young kids.
0: Thank you so much. I appreciate it.
1: Yeah, thanks so much. Nadine, right?
2: Yes.
1: Cool. Yeah, nice to meet you.
0: Nice to meet you. Thank you. I am running into a lot of local dignitaries. I have council member Liz Campos here, also celebrating the Farmers Market 40th anniversary celebration.
3: Hello, this is Liz Campos. Don't we love the Farmers Market? I certainly do.
0: So, did you give opening remarks along with the mayor this morning at the opening?
3: Yes, actually, the mayor did the official opening remarks and gave a certificate from the city. And then I had the opportunity to speak about my farmers market experience and to introduce Assemblymember Bennett, who's up for re-election. And that was a joy for me.
0: I've seen you here many times at the farmers market, so I'm going to just assume that you are a regular goer here at the farmers market.
3: I start my Saturday mornings at the farmers market before they ring the opening bell, and spend as much time as I can here before other things take me away. I love the community. I love that it's in the Main Street Moves area. And I eat healthy.
0: Do I want to wait for the bells? Okay. Anyway, so council member, how are you celebrating this big milestone today?
3: Well, I'm visiting every vendor. I'm buying as much produce as I can possibly carry home, and just having a great time with everybody who's here for the celebration.
0: It's a really good turnout. I'm very happy to see it. Very crowded downtown.
3: Yeah, I think it's double what often can happen on a foggy day or a hot day. It really is loaded with people. There's a lot of freebies. There's a kids area, face painting. It's just loaded with fun.
0: And what do you hope or vision for the next 40 years for the farmers market?
3: Oh, I would like to see it expand a little more towards Oak Street along Palm, or along Palm or down Main Street towards Oak. I think there's a room for a really much bigger, thriving farmers market here. And while Main Street is close to traffic, it's a perfect location that families can come and spend hours here in the food court and with the vendors.
0: I've been loving coming here, and my son grew up coming to both markets, the one at the mall parking lot and downtown, and has loved it and has grown up going.
3: I don't know how old your son is, but I feel like I grew up coming to the farmers market too. I've been coming for a little over 30 years. I met Assemblymember Bennett before his hair was all gray at a farmers market. It's kind of the place to be if you want to know what's going on in the city or around town. So I love it here. It's really a community of people.
0: Thank you so much for talking with me today.
3: Thank you. It's great to see you.
0: Well, I am just running into all the important people here in the city of Ventura. Down at the farmers market, I have city manager Bill Ayoub also celebrating this big milestone.
2: Yeah, it's a great day to be down here at the farmers market. We absolutely love what it brings to our city. We're big fans of the options that are available to us here. And so we try not to miss any. My wife's usually at the Wednesday farmers market over at the Pacific View Mall. But getting downtown is always a treat. And there's so many people out here. It's really exciting.
0: And what are you coming here for today?
2: Well, I'm here for some eggs and to look around and to actually do some socializing. I've ran in kind of a gauntlet of friends and associates. We have our deputy city attorney who I just visited with a moment ago. And, of course, Councilmember Campos is an ever-present figure at the farmer's market. And who knows who else I might run into. It's always fun.
0: So you're a regular shopper here at the farmer's market. What would you like to see in the next 40 years of this market?
2: Yeah, we'd love to. We just love to see them continuing to come to Ventura. I mean, you look around and you see people from all over Southern California, the Central Valley, Los Angeles area, even further south and east. And it's really amazing the variety of things that are here right in our downtown. So it's pretty special. I don't think we really appreciate what we have here. And you wouldn't unless you went somewhere else and you just didn't have it.
0: Well, thank you so much for stopping on your way. I know it's going to take you probably an hour to get to your destination.
2: Yeah, it just might, and that's okay.
0: Thank you. I appreciate it.
2: Much. I appreciate you.
0: And now it's time for the Community Chess segment. I'd like to include community resources here. First of all, more information on our downtown farmers market can be found at vccfm.org. That's V as in Ventura, ccfm.org. The website gives the times and locations for all their farmers markets, not just the one downtown. 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Their top 10 consumer tips for the farmers market are super helpful. Also on the website is information on each of the vendors, growers, and where their farm is located. I love that. The latest information can be found on their social media. Downtown Ventura Farmers Market is their handle. I love getting updates on what's in season. One last piece of information I want to pass along because not everyone knows unless you listen to episode number 42 or number 95. The Farmers Market accepts WIC. Their website says they welcome SNAP EBT customers and offer the Market Match grant programs, extending the shopping benefits of CalFresh recipients shopping for fresh food and vegetables. Redemptions authorized at the market information booth. And there's always someone manning the info booth. It's easy to ask questions to an actual person there. There you go. There's so much to celebrate at the Farmers Market 40th anniversary event. First of all, 40 years is a huge milestone. Congrats! Visiting the Farmers Market always lands as one of the top things to do in Ventura. Why? Well, because it's fun. And you can get the freshest produce around. You can ask the vendors all about the produce. They can give you recipes and tips on how to prepare their veggies. buying at the farmer's market keeps your dollars local. You run into friends and neighbors. That's my favorite part. It has a real community energy. And in the background, there's live music, the soundtrack to a beautiful Saturday. Open air shopping with a happy vibe. It's one of the anchors that keeps our downtown area so vibrant. Maybe we should consider a weeknight farmers market. Oh, I would love that. I know some communities have that and are well attended. Just a thought, Ventura. Anyway, here's to celebrating 40 years of success with the Ventura County Certified Farmers Market. Thank you to Karen and all the people working to make the market something everyone looks forward to going to week after week. And thank you to all the vendors and growers that work so hard to bring fresh, seasonal produce for us to gobble up. I look forward to coming every week. Hope to see you at the farmers market. And thanks for listening.

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3: It's time now for your good news for a good planet, the Maharishi Effect. Meditation is a practice in which a person generally sits in quiet with their eyes closed to train their attention and awareness to achieve a mentally clear and emotionally calm and stable state of mind. This practice is thousands of years old, and the health benefits are many. It has been proven to reduce stress, ease anxiety, relieve depression, improve sleep, curb addiction, and even bolster self-confidence. But could this simple practice create positive outcomes beyond just the individual? Maharishi Mahesh Yogi, founder of Transcendental Meditation, tested this theory in the 1970s. His organization sent groups of trained meditators to high-crime areas in cities around the world. Astoundingly, after the group meditations, crime rates dropped in every location. We are all made of energy, and the core idea is that our human consciousness is interconnected. It is believed that this collective consciousness has a measurable effect on society and can radiate a positive influence on others, even those who are not meditating. Today, there are many group meditation organizations around the world practicing meditations for peace. These unified practices are another way we can help ourselves and our neighbors far and wide toward a happier and healthier life on Earth. And this is Mandy from GoodNewsGoodPlanet.com.
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0: 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So let's get the vibe started. In honor of Pride Month, I am replaying an award-winning episode, my very first award, celebrating pride in our community. This episode was recorded at Plaza Park in Ventura. I had such a great time talking with people and celebrating our rich and diverse community. Let's take a listen. Today's show is a celebration of pride in our community. I took my portable equipment and recorded live in the field

0: for Ventura County Pride. There's actually been a week of events. I'm getting my Ventura vibe on at the park. So exciting. This year's theme is Ventura Dreamin'. The motto on the flyer says, Ventura County is opening its arms wide to welcome everyone to be themselves and dream big. The event promises live entertainment, fun and games, food, vendors, resources. I am going to go check it all out. Now, if you recall, episode 44 on the podcast page, I interviewed Edgar Ewan from Diversity Collective. Such a great episode. I learned so much about the programs and services and events offered by Diversity Collective. So Edgar mentioned that their biggest event is this Pride event. So I was excited to attend. And here it is. So here I am. I'm with Laura Hernandez from League of Women Voters. And I'd love to hear a little bit about your organization and why you're here.
1: Certainly. Thank you. Yes, my name's Laura Hernandez. I'm a member of the Ventura County League of Women Voters. I've been a member since 2018. And the League is really about, it's a nonpartisan political organization, and we encourage, inform, and encourage active participation in government. We work to increase the understanding of major public policy issues, and we try to influence public policy through education and advocacy. Our mission is to empower voters and to defend our democracy.
0: That sounds like a big mission.
1: It is. I happen to be the chair of the Diversity, Equity, and Inclusion Committee, and we focus on social justice and ensuring that our organizations that we work with and organizations here in Ventura County look at their own internal organizations through the lens of a diversity, equity, and inclusion.
0: So do you offer trainings and education settings or sessions?
1: Well, we try to do our research and then provide position papers on particular issues like climate change, redistricting, education, criminal justice. And we help inform the voters so that they can make better choices when they go to the voting booth.
0: That sounds much needed in our community. Where can people find information to inform themselves and educate themselves?
1: They can Google League of Women Voters, Ventura County, and it should take them right to the site. And they can learn more about what the League does, and they can also join and be a member. And it's important to note that we encourage a diverse range of members. We're not just women. We're made up of men and women. So it's important for everybody to realize that, and we want to welcome anybody who wants to become a member.
0: Sounds perfect. Thank you so much.
1: Okay, thank you.
0: Okay, and tell me who you are and your organization.
2: I am Neil Kaufman Gray. I'm Secretary Treasurer of the Quilt Project Gold Coast. We are a 501c3 with the AIDS Memorial Quilt in Santa Barbara and Ventura Counties.
0: And what do you do?
2: We show the quilts that we make locally to remember those who have died of the virus in Santa Barbara and Ventura Counties. We use those quilts to educate and raise awareness that AIDS is still here, that people still have it and are living with it, and that people should remember those who have, you know, those are people who have died should not be forgotten. They were lives lived and they were good people. We have a variety of ways that we educate the public. We do a lot of speaking engagements. We also have a newsletter and an e-newsletter. A website, quiltprojectgoldcoast.org. We also do quilting bees twice a month at this UU Church of Ventura, where we make the quilts. A lot of them are commissioned by people who wanted to remember a loved one. Some people have died in as late as 2015 and later. So as I've always said, AIDS seems like ancient history until you have it or it's in your life. And that's very much present. And people are, like I say, people in the hundreds are still living in Ventura County with and still dying of this disease. So we're here to just try to get people to be safe, not take chances with their health.
0: Is there a place to look at the quilts?
2: Well, locally, you can get a hold of us at 805-569-0561, and we'll show the quilts. We do show the quilts. We have them here at Ventura Pride, about a dozen in the back and over here. And we also have the website where you can read the histories of many of the people on the quilts. But otherwise, we pretty much show them at festivals.

0: levels and around in churches and colleges when we're in health fairs and things like that. And that's where you can see them.
1: Thank you so much. And your name is?
2: Teddy Sky Garcia.
1: And your organization?
2: Transcend Youth.
1: Tell me about this organization.
2: So Transcend Youth is a prospective 501c3 nonprofit organization focused on education, online advocacy, public speaking, and community events for and by trans and queer youth.
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2: So a lot of it's run by me. We're just starting out. We've been a corporation for 2 weeks as of recording this. And I'm a professionally trained public speaker and performer. So all of the public speaking at the moment is done by me, and I'm supported by my incredibly supportive family. We go around to tabling events and public speaking events, but we're hoping to find a panel of young trans speakers and artists to help me continue this message and bring us even further.
1: And how do they find you?
2: They can find us at transcendyouth.org. That is transcendyouth.org for our website and all our information and blog series. You can also find us on Instagram at transcend_youth, then Facebook at transcendyouthfb. All of our information and blog series can be found there, including our Ask a Trans series blog series, where the public can ask their burning questions to a panel of trans kids called our transcribers.
1: Sounds so awesome. Thank you so much. And here today is the Channel Islands Service Center Council. Tell me a little bit about who you are and what you do.
3: Yes, my name is Gardy Baromeo. I'm a 7th grade science teacher in Oxnard, Ocean View Junior High School.
4: I am Tracy Hobson. I'm also a teacher, 6th grade, Language Arts and History, Ocean View School District.
1: Okay, so what is the organization and what do you do?
3: So Channel Islands Service Center Council is pretty much the tri-county collection of all the local unions for teachers in those counties. So we cover San Luis Obispo, Santa Barbara, and Ventura County. So for example, I work at Ocean View School District. Our teacher union is called Ocean View Education Association. And that's just one small union in Ventura County. There's also in Ventura Unified School District, they have their own teacher union. Wainimi School District, they have Wainimi teacher union as well there, all the way up to San Luis Obispo. And Channel Islands Service Center, we cover all those teacher unions. So Tracy and I are part of the equity team that help promote events like this here in Ventura to staff tables like this, to share information for all other educators that there is resources available for them.
4: Yes, as Gardy said, we are part of the Human Rights and Equity team, and so we just want to let everybody know that we're supportive. We are here. Like, I've been an educator for 20 years, and CTA has so many things available that I didn't know about. I'm finding about now, like, just ways to empower groups that have been marginalized or overlooked, you know. So this is great. Like, if you're a local teacher, you can be a part of the Channel Islands Service Center.
1: Sounds like there's a lot of work, and thank you for the work you do. Where can people find information?
3: Well, information is available on our website as well, too. And also, their local union presidents will have a lot of information, which then can give them access to all these resources available to all these teachers, well, public school teachers who are paying their dues to be part of the union. And there's, again, like Tracy said, there's a lot of resources available for all teachers. And, for example, we have what's called the Disaster Relief Fund. That one is available for teachers who may be impacted by natural disasters. Earlier this year, we had that massive rainstorm, right? That storm system that came in. Some houses were flooded, damages on structures, etc. And if they happen to be union member, you know, a teacher, they may have been able to apply for those funding to help them rebuild, you know, the damages that they had at their homes.
4: We also have, like, so many grants available with CTA. Like, if you're a new teacher and you're worried about, like, being able to afford decorating your classroom or all the new supplies you'll need to get, there's a CTA classroom setup grant that many people may not be aware of. So again, as Gardy said, if you just have to ask your local president for this information, and then actually just go to cta.org, and it would have all the information on it as well.
1: Perfect. Thank you so much, and thank you for your service.
5: Thank you.
4: Yay!
1: So festive being here. I'm here with
6: Andrew Wolf.
1: From Ventura Land Trust. I've done a couple podcasts with them, but I want to know, what brings you here today?
6: Today we have a booth here, so we'll be talking about a lot of Ventura Land Trust and the conservation that we do. And I work with the educational programs of Ventura Land Trust, so we take a lot of kids into nature, either after school, homeschool, and we do preschool as well. I work with all age groups, 0 to 2 year olds, up until 12 year olds as well. And it's so wonderful. I love having the opportunity to bring kids into nature when they wouldn't normally have that opportunity. We get to teach them about so much, about all the organisms that live on the beach. We do a lot of beach programs. We work in Ojai as well. So we talk about the rivers, the watersheds.
1: So you're talking about a specific program under the Ventura Land Trust umbrella called?
6: Ventura Wild.
1: And this is your educational program. And what are the ages of kids that can participate in this?
6: We go from 0 to 12 year olds. So there's a program called Caterpillars and Butterflies where 0 to 2 year olds come with their parents and just expose them to nature and how wonderful it is for any age group.
1: Sounds like a really fun job.
6: Oh, it's amazing. I love it so much. My grandparents used to take me into nature a lot as a kid. They were dachshunds, so I'm used to working on trails and working with native plants and taking out non-native plants. So this is basically something that I was kind of raised for in a way.
1: Excellent. Sounds like so much fun. Anything you want to include about being here today?
6: Yeah, I'm happy that we're able to have a booth here to bring a lot of different groups into these programs. And I feel like nature's for everyone. So to have something that is, to be at an event that's about pride and living your true, most authentic self, I feel like that has a lot to do with nature as well.
1: Great. And if people want more information on your program, how do they find you?
6: You can find us at VenturaWild.com.
1: Thank you so much.
6: Thank you.
1: We are going to take a little break right now. When we come back, we'll hear from our organization with some inclusive and interconnected principles. A couple of performers just about to go on stage talk about an LGBTQ organization based in Oxnard that they work with when they are not performing on stage. And we'll hear from some event attendees who will tell me their favorite parts of the Pride Festival and maybe even where they get their Ventura vibe on. So stay tuned. 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Welcome back to Ventura Vibe. I'm Nadine. I recorded and had a great time at Pride Ventura County at Plaza Park in Ventura. I talked to a number of community-based nonprofits. Okay, and then your name is, and what organization are you from?
7: My name's Jim Merrill, and I currently serve as the president of the Board of Trustees of the Unitarian Universalist Church of Ventura, which has a booth here at Pride.
1: And how is this day special? How is it indicative of your organization?
7: Well, in the Unitarian Universalist movement, there's actually a credentialing program that's called Becoming a Welcoming Congregation. And so many years ago, we went through that. And so we make it very clear that we are welcoming to all stripes of people.
1: And where are you located exactly?
7: We are located at 5654 Ralston Street. It's about a block west from Victoria.
1: What are some of the principles that your church or organization goes by?
7: Well, we are non-creedal, so we have people of all different faith backgrounds or no faith, but we have one set of principles that our congregation covenants with the entire Unitarian Universalist movement. There are seven principles, the first of which is, fittingly for this, belief in the inherent worth and dignity of every person. And then the seventh one, one of my favorites, because we also have a, we're a green sanctuary, is respect for the interdependent web of all existence of which we are a part.
1: Sounds very inclusive.
7: And there are five others in between.
1: And if people want more information, how can they find more information?
7: They would go to www.uuventura.org.
1: Great. Thanks so much.
8: Thank you very much.
1: And your name is, and your organization?
9: My name is Bernie Austin. I'm with Ventura Center for Spiritual Living.
1: Tell me a little bit about your spiritual living organization.
9: It's a church. It's a spiritual center that takes all paths to God and welcomes people that are having maybe a spiritual crisis or maybe not. Maybe they're just very centered in with their hearts. And so the center is all about helping people find that truth that is within their own heart. And we teach classes, we have Sunday services, and we are welcoming to all people, and the thing that we say is all paths to God, and so, or spirit, or source, or whatever that universal connection that each of us have with that which is our intuition, that which is our intuitive nature, that which is our heart. And so we're all about kindness, we're all about love, we're all about inclusivity, and all along the way, having fun.
1: Okay, and what a fun place to be today. Why pick today to be here?
9: Oh, well, we've been here before, I put out the invitation, and we had over 24 volunteers that said, we want to be a part of this, to welcome this beautiful, diverse community. And so we're here because we see the need to let people know that they are loved and accepted for who they are and how they are.
1: And if people want to find out about your church, how do they find out? Do you have a website?
9: Ventura Center for Spiritual Living. So it's venturacsl.org.
1: Perfect. Thank you so much for your time.
9: Thank you.
1: All right. Tell me your name and your organization.
10: Hi, my name is Victoria Aviz. My organization is Oxnard LGBTQ. We were founded in, 2020 was our actual foundation, but I thought of this organization in 2012.
1: And what do you do and who do you serve?
10: So we primarily serve Ventura County, but specifically Oxnard and the community and the Spanish-speaking community and marginalized community in Oxnard. So that's who we mostly cater to, the LGBTQ community there.
1: And what do you do for them?
10: Yeah, so we are the LGBTQ community organization in Oxnard. We are sort of like a little sister of Diversity Collective, if you haven't heard of them. We basically do similar things. We provide resources for kids who need help or parents who need assistance with their kids. We also just started this little booklet that my partner beautifully wrote with the Coalition for Family Harmony. Check it out whenever you get a chance. Get a little booklet. Oh, I think you did. It's basically a little booklet to help, parents or caregivers of LGBTQ youth to better help them understand, what kind of kid they are, what they have. Yeah, to help them out with their process.
1: And you're just about to go on stage. Can you tell me quickly what your performance is?
10: Yeah, so I am the founder of Oxnard LGBTQ, but we also fiscally sponsor a folklorico group that's based out of Oxnard. The reason why we are their fiscal sponsor is because two of their the dance directors, teachers, are also queer, and they are part of Oxnard LGBTQ. And we're about to go perform some Mexican folklorico. If you haven't heard what that is, it's folklorico dance of Mexico, like regional music. Yeah, that's what we're gonna do too. So when I'm not doing my organization, I'm dancing.
1: Awesome. Thank you. And thank you for your time. I appreciate it. How do people find out more information about your organization?
11: We come out to different events like the Ventura Pride, and we do the AIDS Walk as well. And we post a lot on Instagram to get the word out. And we're also associated with Samara Sin. She's a drag performer in Oxnard, and she does events at Copper Blues on Wednesdays and Saturdays. And we help her out, and she helps us out.
1: Perfect. And do you have a website?
9: Yes, it's OxnardLGBTQ.org. And pretty much the same thing on Instagram. It's at OxnardLGBTQ.
1: Thank you so much.
11: Thank you.
1: And that was Valerie, Gwen, and Victoria from Oxnard LGBTQ, a great organization. I want to mention that two of the speakers are wearing the most beautiful and colorful traditional folklorico costumes. I was absolutely dazzled by their presence. And now you're going to hear from people at the park attending and enjoying Pride Ventura County.
8: Hi, I am Victor and I'm from Oxnard. I am here because of my community and friends. My favorite part of the event is definitely the drag show. Because it brings a really great vibe to the event. And I get my Ventura vibe on at Patty's Ventura.
12: Howdy, I'm Noah, and I'm from Ventura, California. I was born here. I'm here because, well, I love being here, and I love being myself, and I'm here to support my friends. My favorite part here has definitely been the bakery stuff, the baked goods. That is the secret reason I'm here. I just love that stuff, and I get my Ventura vibe on at Surfers Point Cafe. It's delicious, and my friend works there. It's a lovely place.
13: Hi, my name is Ami, and I am a Ventura resident. I was born and raised here, and I'm here at Pride because it's just been a very long time since I've been able to go to a Pride event. So far, my favorite part has been all the performances and just seeing the variety of talent and good vibes that we have in the community. And I like to get my Ventura vibe up at the Surfers Point Cafe as well. We kind of share a friend group here, so it's a really nice place. The food is great, and it's like all locally grown and sponsored, and you know, it just tastes really good. So
14: thank you.
15: Hi, I'm Elena, and I'm here from Ventura. I'm here because I was so excited to be able to celebrate Pride in my community. My favorite part of the event is really just being able to like see old friends and meet new friends. I also love watching the drag queens perform. I get my Ventura vibe on, I would say, at the beach, but not on the sand. I like to be in the parking lot and just enjoy the waves from a distance.
14: Perfect. Thank you.
16: I'm Lily. I'm from Moore Park. I'm here because I like coming to events so I can support people like me. So far, my favorite part of the event is being able to be here with my friends and celebrate with my friends.
17: I'm Ashley Carmona, and I'm from Oxnard, California. And I'm here because I generally really like the Pride events out here. I like to dress up, just be out all in the colors and seeing everybody express themselves. Just everyone and all of them just wearing all their individual flags, just really showing themselves how they are, being in a comfortable space. It's a really good place for everybody to just be around here for. And yeah, I just love the vibe of just being somewhere safe, able to just be ourselves or happily get whatever, a little pound cake with a rainbow inside. Those are always creative, especially the vendors. They get so creative with the memorabilia for this place. And it's just a wonderful area to be in. I get my Ventura vibe on, well, my favorite spot really is Main Street in downtown Ventura. I like to navigate the thrift shops. I love being out there and just, yeah, seeing everybody's styles, how they express themselves. And it's just the vibe overall. I love it.
14: Perfect. Thank you.
1: I'm so glad I picked Pride Ventura County as my first community event to record. I had so much fun talking to people here. I'm sorry I didn't get to talk to everyone. It was such a successful event. The park was packed with people. There was an area for the food trucks, which seemed to have lots of people getting delicious-looking food. There were many organizations at tables lined along the paved pathways promoting their services to the community. And the entertainment was fabulous. The music and performances up on the main stage were top-notch. The people that I talked with told me that they enjoyed the event and felt it was a safe and fantastic place to celebrate our diverse and inclusive community. Great job, Diversity Collective. I can't wait to come back next year. I look forward to recording at more community events. They're so much fun. Not every episode wins awards, but this one is close to my heart for so many reasons. Here's to the spirit of community and celebrations. Thanks so much for listening. Thanks so much for listening to Ventura Vibe. 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
18: I'm Dr. Anthony Lizerwitz, and this is Climate Connections. For nearly 300 years, the winemaker Maison Renard has made champagne in northern France. The region's cool weather helps the grapes ripen to just the right conditions for making crisp, bright wines. But as the climate warms, the grapes are ripening earlier and faster. And Caroline Fio, Maison Renard's cellar master, says they no longer reach their ideal sugar-to-acid balance and aroma simultaneously. Instead, these features sometimes mature at different rates, which changes the grape's flavor.
19: In 2025, we had the sugar level which was reached at a given moment, but the aromatic maturity was not ready.
18: So they had to wait to harvest. And as a result, the grapes had more sugar. To adapt, Maison Renard is leaning into the change and embracing the unpredictable. They've created Blanc Sangulier, a collection of champagnes made from grapes grown in years with atypical weather. It's specifically designed to highlight the altered flavor of the grapes.
19: Blanc Sangulier is a response to climate change and is also a way for us to raise this awareness about climate change.
18: So it's an innovative way for the champagne maker to continue its legacy. Climate Connections is produced by the Yale Center for Environmental Communication. To learn more about climate change, visit climateconnections.org.
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21: Greetings, Ventura. 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I'm Kathleen Wheeler, volunteer, activist, and community supporter. And with me today is Paulita Neal, who's been volunteering her time for many years to helping children develop, including encouraging their love of reading. And I think you'll enjoy hearing Polly's story. What makes Polly exceptional is that she is 97 years old, I have her permission to tell you that, and continues to do the volunteer work that she loves. This is KPPQ LP Ventura, 104.1 FM on your dial. Welcome, Polly.
0: Lovely to be here.
21: I am so glad to have you here to tell us about your experiences with volunteering. Let's start with how you got started volunteering with children.
0: You know, I'm not absolutely sure how I got started, but the idea was there. I've always loved reading ever since I was 5 years old when I learned to read. And since then, I've just kept going with it. My dissertation for my PhD was, guess what, on reading.
21: Oh, really? I didn't know that. All right. And what interests you? I know your career was spent working with children, families.
0: Yes.
21: What interests you about working with children?
0: Oh, my. It's so direct. It's like being with somebody that you can be with.
21: They don't judge as much as we do as adults.
0: And you can contribute so much.
21: Ah.
0: Children look to adults, and we can give them something. So when all our interactions with children are giving to them.
21: And they need it. And
0: they need it. They love it. And they respond. They give you all kinds of wonderful feedback.
21: Ah, okay. So you said it's been an idea that you've had always. And
0: well, not always, but but for a long time.
21: You've always loved being with kids.
0: Yes. Yeah, I've worked with children my entire working life, children and families.
21: I think that's a special skill, and not everyone has it. Even mothers who may adore their children aren't necessarily good at working with them.
0: Yes.
21: So what can you tell... Tell us about what you're doing right now with children.
0: Each time we come into the school at the time that is good for the school, it has to be according to their schedule. And we are at a school where there's a lovely courtyard right outside the classroom. So we sit out there at tables. I say we because there are two of us. And the teacher sends out one child at a time to work with one of us. And the child picks out a book, and then they read to us.
21: Oh, you don't read to them. They
0: no.
21: read to you.
0: Very occasionally I will, but the idea is for them to read to us.
21: And so how does that go then?
0: They pick out the book, or if they don't want to, then I'll pick out a book for them. But then they just start reading to us.
21: And you just listen.
0: And we listen. If they need help with a word, I'll design the appropriate help. You know, either help them figure out the phonics. And that's a skill that they've learned in the classroom.
21: Uh-huh.
0: So they work at figuring out what that word is. So it's really a practice for them when they're learning to read. And children learn to read in the first and second grades. That's the crucial time for them.
21: Oh,
0: by
21: yes.
0: the third grade, they've learned to read pretty well.
21: So you work with first and second graders?
0: Yes.
21: And it sounds like you reinforce what they're trying to pick up in the classroom.
0: Exactly. The teachers do the work, and we simply give them the practice.
21: Practice for any skill is so important.
0: Yes.
21: And in a safe and nurturing environment, it sounds like.
0: Uh-huh. And we love it, my partner and I. There are two of us that do this together. And she loves it as much as I do.
21: I think that will be interesting to the listeners to hear that you are doing this on your own. And then through home share, this woman has come to live with you and provide services as well as she gets a lot of out of it. She gets a place to stay, and the fact that you acquainted her with the joys that you have with this volunteer experience, and she took to it, I think is wonderful. You've doubled your contribution.
0: She's as enthusiastic about it as I do, as I am.
21: That's great. I think that's a win-win. So how can, in general... in terms of what children need at this age, first and second grade, what do they need from their teachers and from their families, and how can volunteers help teachers and parents meet those children's needs?
0: Well, I'm not sure it's meeting of, well, it could be meeting of needs, yes. But the child needs an adult to attend to them and acknowledge them and work with them. And that's what the teachers do. And that's what we do as well.
21: Is there ever any problem with discipline? Does that enter the picture at all?
0: It hasn't for me. Now, my partner, Kimberly, has had to kind of learn how to do that. But she watches. She's learned very quickly. So I think it's a skill that anybody can pick up.
21: Well, that's good to hear. That's interesting. I know that a lot of people may not initially feel comfortable working with kids if they have to bring into the picture that element of discipline.
0: Yeah, it's and if there is a problem, there are lots of school personnel around that I can call over and handle it.
21: Oh, that's good.
0: But I've really never had to do that.
21: Okay.
0: That's not so far.
21: Not so far. Well, you have a manner and method that I'm sure puts the child at ease and makes it unlikely that they're going to resist.
0: Well, I am so enthusiastic about this program that that enthusiasm overcomes a lot of situations.
21: So you said that you reinforce what the child is learning in the classroom. How do you think volunteers and their work help the teacher?
0: The teacher is one person with 20 to 25 children.
21: Oh, my.
0: They cannot possibly give each child individual attention, and that's where we come in. We give each child our undivided, wholly focused attention, and the kids love it.
21: I bet they do. I mean, how often do any of us get wholly, undivided, focused attention? I think that's a wonderful gift.
0: We all need that.
21: We all do, especially a child who's growing and learning about the world. And
0: some of these children come from situations which are very difficult or really not what children should experience. So this gives them a way to experience healthy interaction.
21: Oh, that makes complete sense. I'm glad you brought that up. I think that makes it even all the more compelling that you're working with kids who have situations where their parents can't give them total focused attention. They're probably distracted. And
0: the school provides a whole different world. And after all, the child is there for 6 hours a day. That's a lot of time.
21: That's a lot of, yeah.
0: So if it's a good experience, it can contribute enormously for that child's life.
21: Talk about influence. Is there anything more you could tell us about the school that you volunteer for?
0: Well, it's a neighborhood school. The families that come there, because they come to pick up the children, are just very caring and very involved with the kids, which is nice to see.
21: Oh, yes, it is. So it's a public school?
0: Oh, yes.
21: Okay.
0: Mm-hmm. Right here in Ventura.
21: Is it possible to for a volunteer to approach a school and say, I want to volunteer here?
0: Or absolutely.
21: Okay.
0: Just show up at the office and tell them that you're interested in volunteering. And chances are their eyes will light up.
21: I bet. Now, how long have you been volunteering at this particular school?
0: You know, I can't even remember exactly when I started, but it was probably eight, 9 years ago.
21: Oh, wow.
0: Of course, okay. COVID interrupted. For 2 years, there was no school, which was really hard for everybody.
21: That was hard on everyone, wasn't it?
0: So it actually makes it more imperative that the kids get extra help now, because for 2 years, they were not coming to school.
21: They're catching up, aren't they? Yeah. Describe, Polly, how you work with a child who's struggling, perhaps, if they're not reading well when they read out loud to you.
0: Well, that's the whole process. They'll come to a word, and they'll look at it, and I encourage them to use their skills to sound it out, and they know how to do that. They've been trained by the teacher. And so I just reinforce what the teacher is doing.
21: It sounds like you don't just give them the correct word. You encourage them to look for it.
0: I encourage them to use their skills. Yeah.
21: Right. That's a pretty important piece here, I think.
0: It's good practice for them.
21: I think in any coaching experience, it's very important to allow the wisdom or the skill or the wherewithal to come from the person being coached or taught.
0: Absolutely. That it's a vital part of it.
21: Right, right. So how much time do you devote to this?
0: Well, it's actually not that much time. In past years, it's maybe 3 hours a week. Now we're down to more or less, it's about 2 hours a week, 2 to 3 hours a week.
21: That's still significant. It's a real gift to the kids, and it's a commitment for you.
0: Yes, and it's stable, too. You know, we come at a regular time.
21: And it's every week.
0: Every week, yeah.
21: Yeah, yeah. Mm-hmm. Okay. So let me ask you this. What do you enjoy most about this?
0: Contact with the kids, the teachers, the school personnel. It's the contact with, and the kids. It's the person-to-person contact, whether they're little people or big people.
21: Right. So our listeners may remember that in episode one, my co-host Adrienne Conway talked about the reasons that people volunteer. She's doing her research on the topic. And she points out that it's more than just altruism, that people get exactly what you just described. They get connection, contact, social contact, mm-hmm. and that's very fulfilling, an important currency.
0: Yes, it's a very important activity that I do.
21: Yeah, yeah. For those of you who live alone, it can be a very important source of
0: human contact.
21: Human contact, yes, indeed. That's one of the big reasons for volunteering. So the contact is what you enjoy most.
0: Yes.
21: What do you find most challenging about it?
0: Actually, there isn't much challenge to it.
21: Oh.
0: The only problem is to get there, yeah. And you get there at the right time.
21: And there isn't much challenge to it because you've done it for a long time. You know what you're doing.
0: Yeah.
21: Is it ever hard to see kids who may need it, but there's not enough volunteers or teachers to help them?
0: Well, I don't really look at it from that point. I just look at what I'm providing, and I don't worry about what else is needed.
21: That is an important lesson for me. When I frequently think, oh, I'm not doing enough, there's too much, the problem's overwhelming, I work on climate, and I think it's very a good burnout antidote to think about what you're doing and not what can't get done.
0: And every minute of the time that we're there, I feel like I'm contributing.
21: Oh, I bet. That's very direct.
0: It's very rewarding for me.
21: That's what you initially said, is that it's direct. It's, you can see the result.
0: Right there.
21: Right there.
0: You experience it every minute that you're there.
21: I love that. Okay, I'm going to pause for a moment to say that this is KPPQ LP Ventura, 104.1 FM on your dial. And we're here with Paulita Neal, who at 97 continues her volunteer work with children, helping them learn to read, helping them develop a joy of reading in reading. So very interesting stories to tell, Polly. Okay. What, if anything, do you think our elected leaders should know about children's educational issues and needs?
0: Well, the school is so crucially important, and our schools are all in desperate need of repair and resources, and the teachers are there doing wonderful jobs. They really depend on their volunteers so much. So volunteers are of vital importance to the schools. It helps their limited resources, and unfortunately their resources are way too limited.
21: Stretched right now, I imagine.
0: The facilities at this school are very old. You'd be astonished to hear the bell. It's like a bell from the 1930s. And I think that's probably when the school was built. I don't know, but the school is definitely in need of resources.
21: Now, do you have a sense of how many volunteers are working with the school?
0: You know, I don't, but there are a lot.
21: Oh, there are.
0: Because they have events for volunteers, which I have never been able to go to. But they really treasure their volunteers and appreciate them.
21: Oh, that's good to hear.
0: So much.
21: I'm glad to hear that.
0: And I think that would be true of any school.
21: So even if a person could devote an hour a week, it could make a difference.
0: Absolutely.
21: Yeah. A lunch hour, perhaps.
0: Or, yes. Lunch hour would be fine. But it does depend on when the teacher is able to release her children to this activity.
21: Uh-huh.
0: So I have to adjust to their schedule. That is one thing. You have to adjust to the teacher's schedule.
21: Do they tell you at the beginning of the week? Or?
0: We work that out. We're constantly working at that because their schedules change.
21: So it's not a regular time that you go?
0: Well, it is, but it will vary from one time to another, yeah.
21: I see. Okay. Well, that's good to know. So tell us a story about a particularly satisfying moment as a volunteer at the school. When you knew that you were making a difference, when it was fun or interesting?
0: Oh, my goodness. I have them every day, every time I go. I get these moments because the kids love it, and they're engaged in it, and it really does help them to develop their skills. I think they appreciate it. Even the kids appreciate it. The parents appreciate it. The teachers appreciate it. And I think the kids appreciate it.
21: Can you give us an example of a time when little Susie or little Billy showed his or her appreciation?
0: Well, something comes to mind, and this happens quite a bit. One of the kids from the upper grades will come by and they'll say, "Oh, I remember when I used to read with you."
21: Oh.
0: And their faces light up and they're happy to see me. And it's nice.
21: Oh, that is nice. Yeah. So, of interest to many of us is how do you make volunteering fit in your life in a balanced way and avoid burnout?
0: Well, it's so satisfying that there's really no chance for burnout. I don't think this would be a burnout situation.
21: Okay.
0: Because after all, the volunteer does control how much time he or she spends. So, if I could spend more time, I would.
21: You know, one definition of burnout is continuously working with no result. And you've described how this particular kind of volunteering has immediate and direct result.
0: And constant.
21: And constant.
0: Yeah, every day.
21: I'm thinking after this episode, everyone will be flocking to the schools.
0: I hope so.
21: Wanting to volunteer.
0: And it doesn't matter which school you go to. I predict that the school will welcome volunteers with open arms. They'll be delighted.
21: I imagine you're right. One of the ways that volunteering makes a difference is for paid people's lives, people who are strapped for resources. Maybe they're paid, but they don't have enough budget to do the kinds of things that their mission requires. I'm hearing that it can really supplement their work. to have volunteers helping.
0: Yes.
21: That's true right here at CAPS.
0: Mm-hmm.
21: CAPS Media. Yeah.
0: Yeah.
21: Okay.
0: Yeah, there are many opportunities.
21: Now, I happen to know about you, full disclosure, listeners. Polly was a dear friend of my mother's before my mother passed away. And the two of them together did volunteer work in various assisted living facilities. So tell us about that, Polly.
0: We had a wonderful time. We started with one facility, but then we expanded. So I would pick her up and we'd go. And she enjoyed it just as much as I did. And we enjoyed our discussions with the groups that we ran. And they were very enthusiastic about it. So that was another volunteer opportunity, which I absolutely recommend wholeheartedly.
21: And that was at a different stage of the life cycle. You were working with very elderly people.
0: The other end of the life cycle. Yeah,
21: right.
0: Both ends
21: right.
0: of the life cycle.
21: Yes.
0: Yeah.
21: Now, I had the good fortune to join you both on one occasion and see you both at work. And it was very, it was a joyful thing. And one of the things you did, which I found fascinating, was ask about goals.
0: Yes. With adults, you can do that.
21: Yes.
0: Yeah. Mm-hmm. And with high schoolers, you can do that too, because high schoolers have goals. Now, I wouldn't do that with the age children that I'm working with now.
21: Okay.
0: I don't ask about goals.
21: Tell us why you ask about goals with adults that you're working to help.
0: I think it helps focus the discussion and advances it.
21: And they had goals for the week, not for the next 5 years, but for the week or for the next couple of weeks. Right?
0: Well, you can have goals that are for today. You can have goals for this week. You can have goals for this year. You can have five-year goals and so forth.
21: And by sharing their goals, these residents in assisted living found a special connection of their own, didn't they?
0: I think it was still useful for them, yeah. Goals are useful at any age.
21: They provide direction, focus, motivation.
0: Yeah, it helps. It helps everybody.
21: Absolutely. So what valuable life lessons have you learned from being a volunteer? You've described a couple of different ways that you've given your time, given of yourself in your life. What would you say have been the most valuable life lessons that have come from volunteering?
0: Well, simply that it's a necessary part of our lives that we give. If we're not giving, then I think you really need to examine what's going on.
21: Right. Well, I'm going to ask you a question that I asked Adrienne when she was describing her research. If you feel compelled to give, why would you give your time instead of just writing a check?
0: Well, either would be fine. If that's what you want to do, if that's all you can do is write a check, that's wonderful also. So all of those things.
21: So it's not an either or?
0: Absolutely not.
21: I think donating one's time gives a certain reward that writing a check does not. Would you agree?
0: Well, you're giving of yourself.
21: Right.
0: And your presence.
21: Right.
0: And your interactions. You know, those are all so valuable.
21: We had a gentleman in a prior episode talking about his work with seniors, and a lot of it was simply companionship.
0: Being there.
21: Being there. Being fully attentive.
0: Yes.
21: Listening.
0: That, I think we don't realize what a gift that is, just to be there with somebody.
21: Even if you're not even talking or right.
0: Doesn't need, yeah. Uh-huh.
21: Absolutely.
0: Drinking wine, for example. You can drink wine together.
21: Now you're talking. I've been talking with some people who do hospice and who talk about the incredible value of just being there.
0: Exactly.
21: Just like you're describing.
0: Yeah.
21: So what advice do you have for someone who thinks they may want to volunteer their time with school-aged children?
0: Do it.
21: You warned me that some of your answers would be short. Just go do it.
0: Well, I think each person can decide for themselves what's going to be right for them.
21: You bet.
0: So look around. There are so many ways. For instance, I'm thinking of the current rallies. That's a wonderful way to volunteer. Go to a rally for a cause.
21: Yes.
0: It's having a cause.
21: It's having a purpose. Uh-huh. Absolutely.
0: And one of my causes is reading, is helping kids learn to read.
21: And that's a wonderful, worthwhile, exciting cause.
0: When you consider that there are certain percent of adults who cannot read, and to me that's an absolute disaster. I can't imagine being an adult or even a child who doesn't read. It's given me such pleasure.
21: That's right. There's a whole opportunity there, isn't there, to help adults learn to read.
0: There are programs working with adults. I work with children, but there are also programs for adults that help illiterate adults learn to read.
21: Where would one find out about that?
0: Oh, my.
21: Maybe
0: there
21: the
0: you
21: library?
0: Got me. Yes, library
21: Probably
0: would be a good
21: library.
0: Place to start.
21: Yeah.
0: Yeah.
21: Oh. Anything else you'd like to add, Polly, to your rich examples of how you've devoted your time through volunteering to children, older people?
0: I'd like to share my tremendous enthusiasm for this. There's no reason to be bored. You may have to look for your opportunity. It may take some doing. You may have to really expend some energy thinking and then acting on what your purpose is going to be. But it does take work to do this.
21: And it pays off in spades. Very wise advice, Polly. I really appreciate that. Okay, you've been listening to Volunteer Ventura on KPPQ LP 104.1 FM. And in this episode, we've heard from Paulita Neal, who in her 90s volunteers by sharing her gift for working with kids and sparking a love in them of reading. And if you love children and want to help them learn to discover the joy of reading, Polly's story is an inspiring one. Her unique way of contributing to the Ventura community fits her interests, her abilities, and fills a very real need. So thank you for being with us, and here's wishing you happy volunteering.

0: committee to preserve Social Security and Medicare. And now, your host, Walter Gottlieb.
1: Every so often, we meet inspiring people who inspire us to want to do better. Our newest board member here at the National Committee to Preserve Social Security and Medicare is one of those people. Her name is Tula Thompson, and she is, to say the least, a very interesting and active person. She helped to build a company that became a leading provider of insulation products with manufacturing facilities across the U.S. She travels to Kenya to help improve the lives of women and children. And she is now a very active board member, like I said, of the National Committee to Preserve Social Security and Medicare, which we really appreciate. We're going to talk to Tula today about all sorts of things, about Social Security and Medicare, about the importance of caregiving, and about how to become an activist. And as she says, it takes so little to do so much. Truly words that we can live by. So here's our interview with Tula Thompson. Good afternoon, Tula.
2: Hi, how are you? Glad to be here.
1: We are doing great. So, Tula, we are so happy to have you as our newest board member here at the National Committee to Preserve Social Security and Medicare, and you've already been very active on the board. I am curious, how did it happen that you became a board member here, and when did you develop an interest in seniors' issues?

0: I didn't know who Max was and didn't really do anything but chat as I usually do. And we were having a perfectly nice conversation. I'm known to get a little passionate about things that I care about. That was kind of the extent of it. And a few weeks later, Nick called and said, Max was interested in seeing if you would be interested in joining the board. And of course, I was massively flattered and humbled and absolutely thrilled to get involved.
1: And you mentioned the Kennedy Center. You meant the Trump Kennedy Center, I think.
0: No, not really, but that's okay.
1: Maybe that event wouldn't have taken place there now if it had the new name. Also, I won't tell Max that you didn't know who he is because he's extremely famous.
0: Yes, he is, and I now know that. So there you go.
1: Tula, how did you become interested in seniors issues? I know that that goes back a little further than your affiliation with us.
0: Well, I think the number one issue is when you get a little older and you realize, wow, I'm now drawing Social Security. I now have Medicare. And I realized that these issues are big. I was in the business world for many years. I had an insulation company that had manufacturing facilities around the country.
1: Right.
0: When I retired a few years ago, I realized there's this whole world out there that involves Americans and their need for some services. There is a lot of people that struggle, and many Americans literally live for their Social Security and have health care only because of Medicare. So these issues become very in the forefront when you realize how impactful they are and how bipartisan. These are not just Democratic issues. These are issues that cross over. So it's a very, very important thing, and it's easy to become involved in trying to help it.
1: You did mention that you were a business person and CEO of an insulation company, and I want to ask you a little more about that later, but it did strike me to ask you this. You are a progressive-minded entrepreneur and business person, but a lot of the business community does not like Social Security. They don't like having to pay payroll taxes, and they believe that the government should not be involved in social welfare or social insurance or anything that sprung out of the New Deal. Why do you think that is?
0: I can only speak for myself. I think that as a business person, and certainly my business absorbed me, and I think a lot of businesses forget that we live in a community and in a country and in states that need these services. We are fortunate business owners. We have the resources to take care of ourselves and our loved ones. But there are many people, and certainly our employees, really deserve these benefits that we are so accustomed to having easily in our positions. And it's very difficult for our workers and the rest of Americans to be able to have that level of comfort, certainly as they retire and as they get older and have children or are disabled.
1: Well, we appreciate that you are a progressive-minded business person. We truly do. And I've noticed something about you. You are what I would call a doer. You seem to dive right in and try to make a difference, whatever you're working on. What is the philosophy that guides you in your activism? And can anyone emulate it?
0: Well, I'm sure anyone can emulate it, but I know that it takes a little motivation. And certainly in my case, I think part of the motivation was getting older and retiring. And you realize that, my life's not over. I've got a lot of things that I can still do. And the way things are right now in our country, it's easy to go to bed and pull the covers over your head. But the truth is, we have to do something. We have to speak up if we're going to be heard. We have to get up and brush ourselves off and do something to make this world a better place. And part of that involves getting yourself involved in some kind of a committee, whether it's the city council or the school board, whatever it could be, where you can try to make a difference, whether it's a grassroots level or whether it's at a very high level. It's important to get involved. You have to speak up. And I'm doing my best now to do that.
1: You seem to have no problem going right to the people in power. I know that since you joined our board, you've had encounters with both Senator Ruben Gallego of Arizona and Senator Raphael Warnock of Georgia. Tell us about those.
0: So I was on a plane and I was seated and I saw Senator Warnock get on the plane. He passed me and sat behind me about two rows. And it was one of those things where I spent the entire flight from Atlanta to Washington, D.C., trying to decide, should I approach him? Should I not approach him? And what should I say? And oh my goodness. And I finally decided I needed to be brave. And so I waited for him after.

0: I got off the plane, and then I approached him and said, "Hi, I'm Tula, and I'm with the National Committee to Preserve Social Security and Medicare, and I want you to know we think you're doing a great job. And I also want you to know that we hope you'll continue to support senior issues. Here's my card, and we would love to help you any way we can." And in turn, amazingly, a week later, his aide called me, the one that handles senior issues and Medicare issues, contacted me. And from that point forward, we scheduled a call. And from there, it went really well. And it was very, very fun. I had no idea that I would be on the call alone. Max was supposed to be with me, our CEO, and he had a conflict. So I did the call myself, and we actually discussed Senator Warnock endorsing some senior bills that were out there. And it was very exciting. And they were pleased because I was able to tell them about some bills that they didn't know about. And it felt great to feel like I was making a difference in helping. So again, jumping out there to just try. That's all it takes.
1: And we did endorse Senator Warnock back when he was last elected. And the Democrats in Congress do have to be a firewall right now to protect Social Security and Medicare as best that they can. And we're always lobbying up on the Hill, and you became part of that. And what happened with Senator Ruben Gallego?
0: He was doing an event in Tucson, and he had a great grade with us as far as his being involved in issues for seniors and for Medicare. I was able to meet with him just for a few minutes and tell him how proud we were of him and his support, obviously, for senior issues and for Medicare. And we took some photos, and it was a lovely meeting. And then he did a great job of, again, supporting those issues during his town hall. So it was a great experience for me. And hopefully it was a good experience to relay those great messages to the people of Tucson.
1: We talk about caregiving a lot here at the National Committee to Preserve Social Security and Medicare, caregiving and caregivers. You, Tula, are a caregiver to your mom, who is 90, I believe. What are your feelings about the state of caregiving in our society?
0: We have to get a little older before we can reflect on what some of these things really mean, because once you experience it, it has a lot more meaning than just saying, "Oh, well, what about caregiver situations?" I'm 70, so I have a lot of girlfriends that are my age that also have moms in the same situation, moms or dads. And they brought up a new term for me. It's called the sandwich role, which is taking care of mom or taking care of dad on the one hand. And then our kids now have kids. So now we have grandchildren on the other side. And I'm fortunate enough to have my daughter and son-in-law here in Tucson who have two little girls. And so I try to take care of my mom on the one side, even though she lives on her own. She certainly still needs care. She has macular degeneration and has vision issues. So it's a matter of helping her with medications and helping her read mail and understand paying her bills and all of those things. So she's in great shape, but I still am the one who is the caregiver. On the other hand, my daughter needs me to come and take care of a baby while she has some doctor's appointment or whatever. So I'm trying to do both sides along with my life. And of course, if you're one of those people like me, you're trying to do everything and try to take care of saving the world at the same time.
1: You have your hands full, Tula, but it sounds like you're a very conscientious grandmother and daughter. And of course, here at the National Committee, we support a greater federal role in bolstering caregivers, both through caregiver credits for Social Security and whatever the federal government can do to support caregivers better and make what they do more financially viable. Tula, I want to ask you about the 2026 midterms, which are drawing closer by the minute. What does our side need to do in order to make sure that the next Congress is more friendly to seniors and the most vulnerable in our society? Because we have seen what has happened with this Congress that is controlled by a majority that does not seem to support seniors.
0: Well, it's a huge issue. We must win either the House or the Senate in the 2026 midterms. I think we have to do more than complain about President Trump and his policies. We have to get our message out. We have to communicate and educate. Social Security and Medicare are really bipartisan issues. And I think it's amazing that more people don't realize, certainly young people don't realize how important these issues are. And I think they are a huge voting block that gets forgotten sometimes. Those 18 to 35-year-olds make up a huge voting block that don't believe in Social Security and Medicare. They don't get it. They don't understand that they really are going to need it and that it is actually beneficial to them right now. An example would be a young family. Let's say you've got a husband who's 27 years old and married and has two kids, and he gets killed in a car accident. He actually has an insurance policy through Social Security to offer benefits to his children and his spouse going forward. These are things that are unbelievably important, and yet people don't realize that they even have this
1: Boy,
0: benefit.
1: you really hit the nail on the head, and your comments are very timely because we here at the National Committee are getting ready to undertake a public education campaign aimed at younger voters for the very reasons that you talked about. And it doesn't help that right-wing think tanks seem to be publishing an op-ed every week saying that Social Security is a bad deal for younger people, which is part of a strategy to divide the generation so they can cut and privatize Social Security. But I'm so glad that you brought that up, and we will be reaching out to younger people in this election year. So, Tulip, you mentioned that you did some work in Kenya, and I believe that was to improve conditions there for women and children. Can you tell us a little more about that?
0: Sure. This all started a long time ago when my youngest daughter took a trip to Kenya. And she came back and said, "Mom, we got to do something. You know, they need some things. They need educational tools and so forth." So I went for the first time about 15 years ago and subsequently have made a commitment to go every other year. We have put in a well in a village. We put in six libraries. We support a women's co-op group, which is made up of about 70 women. They decided this year to pool their money together, and they have been raising chickens. They have eggs and chickens, and they are very excited about their business propositions as well. So there could not be anything more heartwarming to make you feel like you're doing the right thing than to know that you're being able to send people to school and make a big difference. It's a powerful thing to realize that it takes so little to do so much. And so, again, it just means stepping up and saying, "What can I do?" and then trying to do it. And if you need help doing it, if you speak loud enough, someone will probably help you.
1: It takes so little to do so much. I love that. Did you make that up, or is that an old quote?
0: I have no idea.
1: Well, it's a good one. Going to get that made as a placard and put it up in the office here. So, you have had many different phases of your life and career, obviously. What advice do you have for older women thinking of making a career change or a lifestyle change at any age?
0: I'm going to start with a really cool statement that came from the last DNC meeting. They talked about that the resistance has gray hair. And the truth is, there's an awful lot of us out there these days when the baby boomers are all turning 65. And I think the statistics have it at 11,400 people per day are turning 65. And with that statistical force out there, all I can say is for women, you got to go for it, girl. We can't be heard if we don't speak up. And I think it's one of those things where staying at home and wringing our hands or fretting about it is not going to make it any better. We have to speak up. Like I said earlier, we've got to get involved. And a great place to get involved is obviously with the National Committee to Preserve Social Security and Medicare. Again, it takes very, very little to join this community and help us. So, again, it's another opportunity to get involved.
1: And at the end of the show, I'll tell people how they can get involved. But thank you very much for the plug because we love grassroots volunteers and we also love new members. And I'll tell you how to do that a little bit later. Tell us something, Tula, as we close about the insulation business that would surprise me or our listeners.
0: Well, insulation is one of those things where, you know, when you're in business or you're at some party and somebody says, "Well, what do you do?" And you have to say, "Insulation." And they think, "Oh, well, you're in somebody's attic with that itchy stuff, right?" And I'm like, "Oh, not exactly." I think one of the most interesting things about insulation, people, again, always think of it as something icky. In reality, we could get worldwide participation in insulating new buildings and homes. We could reduce greenhouse gases and the use of resources by 50 to 90%. I mean, it's huge. The decrease in energy use, the demand for natural resources, all could be reduced if we use insulation, there's a lot of buildings, particularly in the South and in the West, where insulation they don't think is so necessary because the weather is kind of moderate. But the truth is, now they're using air conditioning. So it is an important thing. So as boring and dull as it sounds, if we could get more involvement in insulation, we could make a difference with climate change and with the cost of energy in America.
1: Well said, and I love how you turned an opportunity for a fun fact into also a message-oriented piece. So that was great. Your message is don't insulate yourself from the idea of insulation.
0: Okay, there you go.
1: If I may paraphrase. So, Tula, this was wonderful. We're big fans of yours. We're so glad to have you on the board. We thank you, by the way, for screening our documentary, Social Security 90 Years Strong, up in Montana. Before we go, how did that screening go? How did the audience react?
0: So I was invited by the Democratic Women's Group in Kalispell, Montana, to speak, and I took my video on the road, and they loved it. We're hoping to be able to use this with youth council and in far more opportunities, town halls, and so forth. It gives you a lot of background data. I had no earthly idea that Social Security was 90 years old and that this was something that made a huge difference, particularly after the Depression. People didn't have any incomes, certainly no incomes for themselves as they aged, and particularly if they were disabled or lost their job or lost a limb because of the war, these people did not have any benefits. And so this was a huge opportunity to make a big difference in America. And what we've done now is it's been 90 years and we've forgotten. And when we forget, we tend to repeat things that we shouldn't. In the near future, we hope to have this on PBS so that people can really understand why we have Social Security and Medicare and what the benefits are.
1: Thank you for all of that. And one programming note. So the 46-minute version is available on our website at ncpssm.org and on our YouTube channel. It's also going to premiere soon on Amazon at the full 46 minutes. And then, as you mentioned, it will be offered to PBS stations in a 30-minute format. And then you have your 10-minute version that you're taking on the road, which is great. So there are custom links for any attention span, right, Tula?
0: Exactly. I would just tell you that it is really interesting. I mean, I forced my kids during Thanksgiving to sit down and listen to it. At the end, they had tons of questions and were absolutely amazed how much they liked it and how many questions they had for me. So it really is tremendously beneficial.
1: Thank you very much. And we're very proud of that documentary, which we produced in 2025. And as I said, is coming to Amazon and PBS stations near you. Okay, Tula, well, thanks again for joining us. We'll have you on again. But in the meantime, safe travels and good luck with everything that you're doing, including on our behalf.
0: Thanks so much, Walter.
1: And Tula mentioned that you can become a member of NCPSSM, of the National Committee to Preserve Social Security and Medicare. You can do that at ncpssm.org by clicking Join Us. That's ncpssm.org and click Join. There's also information on the website about how you can become a grassroots volunteer with our organization. And like Tula, make a difference by doing a little and achieving a lot. All righty. Well, how would you like AI deciding whether you or one of your loved ones can get a medical procedure or a lab test? That's what the Trump administration is playing around with right now in none other than traditional Medicare. But before we dive into that, here's a word from our sponsor.
2: Hello, friends. Are you tired of getting the medical care that you need? No need to fret any longer. Because the Trump administration is going to use AI bots to decide which services and procedures you can get. Isn't that swell? Why trust your doctor when a bot knows better? Coming soon to a traditional Medicare program near you. This message has been brought to you by Donald Trump, who never met a healthcare program he couldn't louse up.
1: In the studio today, we have none other than our very own health policy expert, Anne Montgomery. She'll tell us how AI might just be infecting traditional Medicare, thanks to Donald Trump. Anne Montgomery, it is wonderful to see you.
3: Good afternoon. Good to see you.
1: So let's talk about the Trump administration's new pilot program. where they are going to test out the concept of having AI bots determine whether patients in traditional Medicare, or some people call it original Medicare, should be allowed to have procedures that their doctor says they need. And tell me if I summarize that properly. Like, I hope that isn't what's really going on, but let me know.
3: I think, unfortunately, you did summarize it correctly. Prior authorization is one of those utilization management tools that insurers use, particularly Medicare Advantage plans are well known for using it, but it is now coming to original Medicare, fee-for-service Medicare. And rather than having trained people, trained medical reviewers, look at whether a doctor prescribed treatment or service is necessary, it's going to be an artificial intelligence algorithm that apparently decides whether the payment will be made for a particular service. And that's scary. It's scary for beneficiaries because if that payment is not made by Medicare, then they will be on the hook financially for paying for it out of pocket.
1: The Trump administration in general seems to be trying to turn Social Security and Medicare into some sort of high-tech operation, as if venture capitalists were about to buy them and destroy them and gut them. But be that as it may, why on earth would you want to use AI bots to determine whether people need health care?
3: It's not a good idea, and physicians and other providers are very doubtful that this will turn out well. For example, the American Medical Association does periodic surveys of all kinds of things, including the use of AI. And physicians have been complaining really for years now that this gets in the way, that AI or any other kind of prior authorization review gets in the way of good medical care. So it's an ongoing tension. Prior authorization is not new. It's not new to Medicare. It's been used in the context of a very few procedures here and there, some hospital outpatient services, for example, and it's been administered by Medicare administrative contractors, or MACs.
1: People, human beings.
3: Actual human beings. But this particular move by the Trump administration is to move, as you said, to an AI-administered screening in six states for 6 years over a broad range of procedures, broader range of procedures than has been used before. So the potential for negative impact on beneficiaries is going to be greater.
1: The reason that we in the advocacy community consider prior authorization to be a little of a trigger or a hot button is because Medicare Advantage plans, that's the privatized version of traditional Medicare. These insurance companies are now using prior authorizations to deny care because it saves them money. So Medicare Advantage is more like an HMO setting where you need approval for everything.
3: Correct.
1: Pretty much, right? So it sounds like, am I wrong, the Trump administration is taking that idea and running with it a little bit and trying to impose that on traditional Medicare?
3: Yes, I would say that's true. The problem with prior authorization in the context of Medicare Advantage or HMOs is that HMOs already have a powerful incentive since they get paid a certain amount of money per beneficiary per month and no more.
1: Right.
3: To arguably, you know, cut back on services or, you know, be careful as to the services provided so they can reap greater profits. So the use of prior authorization can kind of spread and get more and more draconian in that kind of environment, which is a worry since it's a black box. It's a problem that could be solved legislatively if the regulations were codified in federal statute. And there is a bill out there in the Senate. It's bipartisan, and it would make a real difference if Congress could move on that.
1: When you take a look at what the Trump administration is doing at the Social Security Administration, they are using AI chatbots instead of live human beings to answer calls on the 1-800 number. And the results are not spectacular so far. I know that CNET called the chatbots, quote unquote, horrible. And here are some of the things that the AI chatbots have been doing. They've been giving irrelevant and circular responses. They've been giving inaccurate information. One report noted that an AI chatbot program delayed retirement claims by 25%. So we really want that in our healthcare decisions too?
3: We absolutely do not. And it is a concern, that kind of trend, you know, when applied to the healthcare system could be a disaster.
1: This has been a pleasure, and we love having you on. You'll be back again.
3: Thank you, Walter.
1: And you can stay on top of everything that's happening here in D.C. that affects you and your older loved ones by subscribing to our morning newsletter and our blog. You can sign up for both on our website, ncpssm.org. That's ncpssm.org. Our engineer is Shahab Shakoui. Our story editor is Donna Lack. And our editor is Steve Lack. Special thanks to our colleagues at the National Committee to Preserve Social Security and Medicare who helped make this program possible. I'm Walter Gottlieb reminding you, you earned this.
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5: Ventura community members are invited to attend Pop Up in the Park with the city's Community Development Department, a new bi-monthly event that brings community members together with staff in neighborhood spaces for casual in-person conversations. 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
8: I think there's never been a better time to be an individual investor. But the point you're trying to make here is that it's never been easier to be tempted by other things, right? The siren song of this new ETF looks awesome. Why don't I have some of that? And this looks great. And so the White Stripes, when they first came out, they did this awesome album. And they interviewed Jack White afterwards. And he said, how did you write it in 10 days? He said, I had these rules in place. It was like no bass and no covers and no slide guitar. And someone asked him, like, why would you limit yourself and make it? He said, no, you don't realize the limitations. There's, like, liberation there.
7: 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Please subscribe, rate us, tell your girlfriend, mother-in-law, friends, everybody, and catch me on CNN and NPR's Here and Now. Joining me, this is pretty unprecedented. Like, I've used this metaphor before. This is like a combination Long John Silver's, KFC, Taco Bell, Pizza Hut. Paul Merriman, master investor. He's founder of the Merriman Financial Education Foundation, a retired advisor, prodigal grandpa. He's joining us from the Pacific Northwest with one of his heroes, and it's a mutual admiration society, Ben Carlson, return guest, director of institutional management at Ritholtz Wealth and Asset Management. The new book, which is delightful to read, it took me a few hours, Risk and Reward, How to Handle Market Volatility and Build long-term wealth. Did I encapsulate that correctly? These are, in the words of Paul Merriman, and I listen to your pods and I read you both religiously. You're very well published, omniscient about markets. You're 360 degrees of perspective, and so I feel like I know you very well. I do want to bring up this meaning of life question to Mr. Merriman. I think of you as like this wise seer up in the mountains, hanging on some branch, I don't know, up in some mountain in the Pacific Northwest. And I've crawled and I've been parched and everything and reading your stuff and listening into it for years. I have a meaning of life question. It's a little bit like those Tootsie Roll commercials where, you know, they ask the owl, how many licks does it take to get to the Tootsie Roll Center for Tootsie Pop? You, sir, a lot of your research that I follow is that you could do better with some extra effort, with some smart diversification for units of risk and reward. But I've been meaning to pose this question forever to the wise seer, Mr. Merriman. Who in the heck was investing in the Standard & Poor's 500 index 50 years ago? You're citing the S&P from 50, from 40 years ago. It's only come into my collective consciousness, I'd say, for the last 30 or 25 years. I talked to brokers in the early 80s. They might have bought IBM for a few points, Digital Equipment and others, and of course, Jack Bogle and Vanguard and the Vanguard S&P 500 index. And yet you're citing this stuff over 100 years. So it's like, is it purely in the theoretical, or were there people out there actually buying this storied S&P 500 index fund?
9: Well, when I came into the industry, Robin, in 1966, we didn't have the S&P 500 as certainly as an investment. We didn't have an index fund, as a matter of fact, then. But the academics have taken it back to the 1926, I think, is the starting point generally. And so what you see when people are quoting 100 years of performance is yes, it is hypothetical. Who knows how the S&P committee might have put the portfolio together? It's an interesting long history, but you know, it gives you an idea, and the numbers have tended to stand up over time in terms of the long-term return. So I don't feel guilty as long as we tell people these numbers, nobody made these numbers really, but they do give us, I think, some guidelines of what we might get out of that particular index over a lifetime, not over the next 10 years, but over
7: a lifetime. It feels like there might be logical fallacy in that, especially when I get to the more esoteric places like smaller companies, value companies. You know, we have information now available at the millisecond, and hedge funds and high-speed traders doing these things and exploiting arbitrages. I mean, Ben, we could cite this stuff left and right. You know, I know Barry Ritholtz said if these two guys, you remember that they go off to World War I, one decides to put his $1,000 in a mason jar, the other invested in whatever the S&P 500 would become. And then 100 years later, one is worth $30 million, the other lost 96% of its value. I don't think that anyone, I mean, even if you take a mini Paul Merriman and you put him in 1918, I don't think he would have had that prescience. He would not have had those resources.
9: No. I mean, we've learned though, we've had the help of the academic community. I've never personally counted on Wall Street to help me do the right thing. I'm not anti-Wall Street, but I just find that the academic community has given us more information in terms of perspective. One of the things I love about Ben's new book is that it gives a perspective of investing as well as any book I have ever read, and not just the upside, but well done, Ben, on the downside, because on Wall Street, that part tends to be missing.
7: Ben, right, jump in.
8: Yeah, hope is not a strategy. Robin, I love you pushing back on the historical stuff, because it is true. Like, you couldn't have reinvested dividends in the past, right? But I think one of the benefits of today is that, let's say you're right, and maybe returns are lower going forward. The great thing is fees were so much higher in the past, right? The first index fund from Jack Bogle at Vanguard had an 8.5% front-end load, meaning you had to pay $8.50 for every $100 you invested. They got rid of it a few years later, but it was the bid-ask spreads on stocks were so much wider. There wasn't as much liquidity. So now you have these like tax-efficient vehicles, right? The ETFs, plus you also have a 401k and IRA that didn't exist back then either. So investors actually have a better shot at getting, you know, better net returns net of everything, right? Net of fees, net of taxes, net of slippage costs and transactions. So I think that's one of the cool things about today is that we've essentially bulldozed the barriers to entry in the stock market. It's way easier. When I went to buy my first Vanguard index fund in 2005, when I got out of school, I said, hey, I want to buy an index fund. And they said, that'll be $3,000, sir. That's our minimum. And I said, I don't have $3,000 though. Now you can invest in fractional shares. There effectively are no minimums and there are no fees to invest, which is an awesome thing for individual investors.
7: So when we're flogging the historical numbers, and I don't know what the logical fallacy in Latin would be, ex post facto, logic hoc, whatever it is, but we're superimposing the democratization of investing, the liquidity, the death of the stock commission. You don't see commercials for commissions anymore. It's not like Fidelity and Schwab and E-Trade are asking you for that. And you've never had at your fingertips, for better and oftentimes for worse, such a diversity of offerings. Small cap value with a filter, active bond, three times double Tesla short, whatever it is. I mean, it's like the cereal aisle or the Gatorade aisle. You know, when I was a kid, there were two or three jug flavors of Gatorade. Now you can slice it and dice it in a million different ways. And I think it's tempting for us to backdate those numbers. I think, Paul, your crew does that amazingly and goes back and says, had you had the luck and the foresight to invest in smaller capitalization value companies, who, aside from the academics, was offering that 50, 100 years ago?
9: But I think the important thing about those old numbers are that, for example, I've been talking about the 10 years from 29 to 38 for 40 or 50 years, I think. And people say, well, that's all outdated. That's never going to happen again. But in fact, we did have a market that from 2000 to 2009, even though it wasn't as volatile of 2000 to 2009, it still was the same end result, a loss over 10 years, which means that somebody who actually believed the past had some meaning might have been prepared for what happened in 2000 to 2009. And that, I think, is the value of those old numbers. It tells us more about, again, the risk aspect of it. And by the way, the beauty today is we can see the difference in risk between large and small and value and growth. And we find that there's, when we dig deeper and deeper, there are these kind of interesting levels of risk and how they work together that make it special if the future looks anything like the past.
7: Now, Ben, you write about this in the book. There are all these different, you know, the but wait, but what about element of it. And you could have said that. I mean, anyone who studies Japan and the euphoria of 1989 and Rockefeller Center, anyone who came of age in investing like I did at the turn of the century, my first job was in the brokerage industry, and I bought all of that NASDAQ slop and, you know, Y2K, Cisco, JDS, Uniphase, telco bubble stuff. And I suffered the lost decade, the worst decade since the Depression as a result, 2000 to 2009. And that has stained and anchored my behavior, thinking that an S&P 500, while great, while probably the best mousetrap ever built in terms of global indices, in terms of capital, you know, cap weighting and getting booted and quality coming in, and it morphs over time where GE might have been king with Cisco 25 years ago, and now it's the likes of NVIDIA and everything. It's a very dynamic thing. We could do lots better than it with the technology we have, with the data we have right now. But when I read your book, I also see the perils of too much diversification, too much tinkering, too much logging in and scrutinizing the numbers.
8: Yeah, it's funny. I think there's never been a better time to be an individual investor. But the point you're trying to make here is that it's never been easier to be tempted by other things, right? The siren song of, well, this new ETF looks awesome. Why don't I have some of that? And this looks great. And so, Robin, you mentioned I'm a Michigan person. The White Stripes, when they first came out, they did this awesome album. And they interviewed Jack White afterwards. And they said, how did you write it in 10 days? This wonderful album, right? White Blood Cells. A lot of people think it was one of the best albums of the first 10 years of this century. He said, I had these rules in place. And there was like, it was, you know, I'm not a musician, but it was like no bass and no covers and no slide guitar. And someone asked him, like, why would you limit yourself and make it? He said, no, you don't realize the limitations. There's like liberation there. And I think that's what investors need now, is some sort of limitation. You're right, that you can take diversification too far. I do think diversification is how you protect against that lost decade in the S&P, but you can't be going everywhere. And my colleague Josh Brown likes to say, a good wealth manager is like a club outside the bouncer behind the rope and just swatting people away, right? You can't get in, you can't get in, you can't get in. And so you have to have some sort of rules to guide your actions so you're not trying to invest in everything.
7: Incidentally, Ben, Jack White of the White Stripes, and he must make a great fat royalty every time they play Seven Nation Army at any basketball game or outside of MSG. I know this is inside baseball, Paul, but I'm going somewhere with it. He also has a rules-based guacamole that I'm sure informed. You can look it up. He's very particular about what he puts in it, when you slice it, when you put it in. I admire a rules-based guy, right?
8: Yep.
7: So going there. And, you know, Paul, I've asked this before. We all admire Jack Bogle, the patron saint of investing. I want to toot my horn a bit as I had the crazy luck of being on a Metroliner train with Jack Bogle on March 9th, 2009 to go and profile him for Business Week magazine. So all of this great stuff, he had had a heart transplant. We are at a generational market low. And he's comparing that to what his mindset was in March of 2000. And I'm profiling him and there's just blood on the streets, as you guys know. And he's saying, if I was in your position, if I was a young person right now, I would, and I'm not a market timer, I would be overwhelmingly in equities. They're not going to let the system fail. The system is going to recapitalize. It will recalibrate. There will be light after the darkest part of this. And indeed, Ben, as you guys have posted, have we seen something on the order of 17% annual returns for the last 17 years? I mean, this has quietly been a rip-roaring bull market. But the corollary, the problem is everybody, Paul, comes up to me right now and says, this is price perfection. We're due for something. There's going to be comeuppance. And I'm sure you hear that a lot.
9: I do. And the fact is, from 1975 to 1999, it was a 17.2% compound rate of return on the S&P 500. And of course, we know what that was followed by. Three disastrous years that took the S&P 500 down over 50 and took the tech index down about 80%. And so I think you're right. Once you've lived through that, and I've lived through that since I've been around this thing since 1966, many times. And so I still believe that is as baked in the big declines as the big upside is going to be baked in from time to time. But we all turn into market timers at some point. We all start making decisions about things based on what we've learned from the past. And the one thing that seems to be the most difficult, and I think the work that Ben is doing is so important, is giving people the information that they will actually buy and hold. Because it's hard to find an honest to God buy and holder in this world. And you got to have a lot of information historically, I think, before you can really learn to be a good buyer.
7: Indeed, as a Business Week alum, I'd like to timestamp it for you, gentlemen. It was the infamous cover, Death of Equities, at Business Week, right on the eve, right on the foot of the mountain, if you will, Paul, of one of the greatest bull runs in history, right where it was such a backwater. The market in the early 80s, it could have yielded 6 or 7%. So what? I remember, you know, in my memories coming to the United States, and I will go to my deathbed with this story. Dad would take me to the American Savings and Loan in North Miami Beach, and we'd check out toothsome 15 or 16%, you know, savings accounts, and they'd give me awesome blenders and toasters and maybe even the possibility of a microwave if, you know, we were to tap a mortgage or a home equity line of credit. And of course, that doesn't happen. But I go back and whenever I give speeches, and my dad passed away, 2 years ago, I'd say, Dad, instead of taking a knee and saying this is your passbook savings, son, let's put it in the Standard & Poor's 500 index. But who? What? Which 800 number would I call? Like, you know, it wasn't there. It was a backwater investing back then, Ben. And we take for granted, even in 2005, to say that you have to call an 800 number, get a quote on a Vanguard index fund, and then somehow wire your $3,000 there. It's nothing resembling what we have today with Robinhood, with fractional shares, with money that you can do on your phone. You can do a run on a bank, as we saw in 2023, on your smartphone with a bunch of other people on a plane.
8: Yeah, and the numbers show that this is helping young people invest, which I think is great. The Wall Street Journal had a piece this week talking about how the percentage of people under 30 with an IRA has doubled in the past decade, which is great. You see young people now. Some people worry, well, young people are speculating too much and they're trading options and they're doing all these crazy things. I think getting people involved in the market is a good thing. And I think people, you know, who make mistakes and pay their tuition to the market gods eventually kind of figure it out. And part of it is, as you're talking about, The stock market is not easy. It's lumpy. The returns are lumpy, right? So you have the lost decade followed by a long, if you think about it, no one in their right mind was predicting we'd have a bull market this long coming out of the 2008 crisis. Everyone was, remember in 2011, it was, this is the new normal. Get used to lower returns, people.
7: Yeah.
8: This is, and so I think profiled,
7: I profiled PIMCO during the new normal. I mean, that was a perfect contraindicator.
8: Stock
7: returns are not going to be the same. Companies are going to be selling stock. Credit is going to be an overhang for a decade plus, and no.
8: But after the bad times, people think those bad times are going to last forever. And that was the death of equities cover, right? And in the good times like this, people think these good times are going to last forever because it's totally shifted now. The 2010s, most people were still investing from the fetal position and worried about another crash. Now that's a distant memory. And people are kind of thinking like, well, wait, this bull market is just going to last forever. We're good. This is awesome. Every time the stock market falls a little, I put money in and it goes right back up. And obviously that's not going to last forever either. But the problem is, we don't know how long these cycles can last. That's the hard part. No one knows when this bull market will end, and will it end with a bang or a whimper? We don't know that either.
7: And another indulgent confession to you gentlemen is, in my investing lifetime, which I'd say now is about 30 years, adulthood, I've developed something called the Iranian Relative Contrarian Index. If an Iranian relative I did not know I had, and I've done this on NPR, approaches me as they did in February of 2000 and says, Fazad, I am your mother's cousin. Yes, I have met you before. Oh, you are a baby, but what do you think of Cisco? And I was like, I don't think of Cisco, but it's like a little, you know, shoeshine moment. The flip side of that is in 2009, when I was markets editor at Business Week, right before I went off to profile Mr. Bogle on that Metroliner train, I've had every art director, you know, back desk, all these people tapping on my window, older generation people saying that I'm going to liquidate my McGraw-Hill 401k. We're going to be eating cat food in 6 months. Your parent did not survive the depression. Mine did. And I was thinking about it, Ben, reading your book in that PTSD anchoring. And I said to them, look, I'm a young guy. And yes, I'm a whippersnapper, cocky market reporter. And all I've read is that the odds are stacked against us being in a breadline in 6 to 10 months. The Fed will throw everything at this problem. Ben Bernanke studied the Great Depression. You know, the government and the Fed, they have their fingers, the fat finger on the scale against this not happening, and they will recapitalize the banks and they'll send the stock market higher. And I go back and I talk to them, and, you know, to think that you're nearing retirement and you had to liquidate your assets. And that is a real hazard that you had if you did ride the market, if you did play the markets. It's fascinating, and no one's really writing about this right now, how we are on the other end of that. And people are not willing to say that, gosh, I lost the fear, as you call it, Ben, the fetal position.
9: And I do think, Robin, that somewhere in the industry, money is being made as the money tends to move around based on what recently happened. I know in our particular case, because in the 90s, we were recommending a balanced fund, big, small, value, growth, U.S. international. It didn't do well compared to the S&P 500.
7: And then don't you call that having to say you're sorry, Ben? And a lot of people have said that. Diversifying and facing your investing committee and saying, hang in there. It's like crying wolf. We will prevail. We will be vindicated.
9: And then we were vindicated the next 10 years. And all of a sudden, we were the favored advisors. We looked like we were smart. All we were doing is what the academics told us to do. We didn't do anything original except diversify. And now, of course, we're back to the other side of that coin, and we're into where you want to be all in the S&P 500 or something like that. I just think the industry will do fine in the long run. The question is, how do we help the investors do fine and stay committed to that buy and hold strategy?
7: Full disclosure, I'm Robin Farzad. It is my joy to be joined by, that's double trouble here, wonderful truth-telling tandem. 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You've read him in Market Watch. Of course, he is the founder of the Merriman Financial Education Foundation, retired advisor, prodigal grandpa, tucks away money. I listen to your voice every week. You don't even, you know, there's no organ music on your pod. You just go right in. You say, if you look at table H4A, and I was like, yes, you know, that voice, I love it. And so I wanted to, look, I have a face for radio, but Ben, I want to ask you, and you must get asked all the time, the S&P 500 right now, it's a problem. We love it. It's great. Mr. Market has done great by us. But it is, in some respects, a glorified tech fund. If 40% of it is in these Mag 8, Mag 9 companies, NVIDIA, Meta, all of those things, you could turn around and ask a retiree and say, I never signed up to buy a tech growth fund, but that's what the S&P in its authentic state morphs into in times like these.
8: I think one of the best things about index funds is the fact that it'll pick the winners for you, right? And if you think about it, like a company like NVIDIA wasn't even in the top 10 in 2020. That's not that long ago. And now it's the biggest company in the world. I was looking at this the other day. In 2023, NVIDIA was still a $750 billion company. Today, it's 5-point-something trillion. So that growth, you're right. It can be scary because there's the concentration risk. And you worry, like, hey, if the AI trade unwinds, if there's some sort of speed bump in the CapEx from all these spending and companies, like, is that going to take the stock market down? And I think that's a legitimate worry. The great news is it's never been easier to diversify into other stuff if you're worried about it. Paul talked about it. If you want to own different market caps, smaller mid caps, if you want to own foreign developed stocks or emerging markets or, you know, boring old dividend stocks.
7: Why was Jack Bogle, you know, when I asked him, you probably asked him too, Paul, I think you did. Why was he dismissive of international investing? A lot of times he'll say that's just currency, or at best, if you complicate anything for an investor, it's going to be hard to keep up with it. But I look at the numbers, Ben, as you do. I mean, if I took a snapshot of the world in the early 20th century, Argentina would have had a huge economy. England, right? Korea and Ghana were the same size in the 1950s. Now Korea is this juggernaut with Samsung and Hyundai and AK and others. Why not diversify into the rest of the world? How much diversification, Ben, and this is a meaning of life question for you, is too much diversification? You get at it in the book, and you get at the danger of having too much variety out there, too much of kind of processed ETFs.
8: Yeah, I think Bogle says that, like, well, 40% of the revenues for the S&P 500 already come from overseas, so you're kind of covered there. But the way I look at it, it's different people, it's different countries. You do get the currency. I think that's also a form of diversification. You know, if you're worried about the U.S. losing its place on the mountaintop, right? Owning international stocks is actually a pretty good hedge against that because you also get the currency diversification. And the thing is, you know, you talked about Japan being on top of the mountain in the late 1980s. And it was actually a bigger stock market than the U.S. at the time, right? And so I think diversification doesn't protect you against like bad years or you know, even like a bad 5 to 7 year period. But you want those really long-term cycles where something really bad goes on. That's what diversification does for you. And so I think owning international stocks is a great hedge against that. And my hope is that something like a technology like AI actually flattens the world a little bit and brings the rest of the world up to kind of catch up to us in some ways. Because the U.S. is already 65% of the global market cap. It's a huge piece of the pie already.
7: Again, stop and think about it. A handful of companies in the United States, which are national champions, I applaud them for innovating. Jensen Huang is a rock star. He dresses like a rock star. NVIDIA, when I was first covering the company, was a interesting gaming play with a crunchy CEO with a great folksy Denny's stories. And now it's the indispensable semiconductor thing on the planet. And that fever has seemed to have captured Korea. Korea's stock market is up fourfold, fivefold. Samsung, which, you know, Samsung back in my day, it was like that joke brand that if you were going to buy a cheap TV at Costco, you'd leave home with a Samsung TV. But we know it's much more than that right now. But the other cautionary tale, as they say in your book, Ben, is what about Japan? What if retirees were to face a three decades plus type thing in the desert? What even is the implication?
8: Well, we'd have to get a much bigger bubble in the meantime to get there. Japan was like an otherworldly stock market and real estate bubble, right? It was trading for 100 times earnings. So we'd have some big gains in the meantime to get there. I guess the good news is, I said Japan was the biggest stock market in the world in 1989. If you had just invested in a global stock market at the time, right, inclusive of Japan being 45% of the index, and it went from 45% all the way down to 5%, right? So think about the U.S. going right now from 65% down to, you know, 25 or something. You're right. There'd be anarchy in the streets probably here if that happened. But
7: Paul,
8: the world did fine. That's the thing.
7: And if I had told you, Paul, in the 1960s that what they call back then Red China would be the economic juggernaut, would be the manufacturer to the world, that it would the wealth that would flow to the likes of Brazil, Peru, the rest of the developing world, the standard of living dividend that you get in the United States to get an iPhone or a cheap DVD player or all these different things that we're using, you know, USB mics and the like, because Japan is the world's tech manufacturer. Now that's extending to clean tech and battery technology and even cars. That would have been a bit risible.
9: Yeah, and I think Ben does some amazing things in this book. On page 189, I'm actually making a list of 10 pages every investor should look at in this book. But on 189, he does this wonderful thing. He shows the countries and how they did in the 70s and the 80s and the 90s and 2000 and 2010. And I'm going to have people go in there and circle the USA and notice where the USA was in the 70s and the 80s. And we were not number one very often. In fact, I think once we were number one. And we just have this home bias. And that's very common, as we know, in the industry. But I think that is that one page itself, Ben, I think makes the book worthwhile to somebody who's trying to figure out, does international belong in my portfolio?
7: Ben, where did I see in Ritholtz Wealth Research? I swear I saw a slide that showed that Sweden has had a crazy four decades.
9: Yes.
7: How in the world, right? How can you have the best of both worlds? How can that be number one? How can you have a statist, kind of generous social safety net, brings in many immigrants and the like, has some products, but I'm not talking about Saab cars. I think about IKEA. I think about Ligonberries. I think about a small, monolithic, forward-thinking, progressive culture, but no one in the world would have imagined Sweden.
8: Well, you talked about China before. South Korea in recent months has passed the UK in terms of stock market size. It passed India this past week. Think about trying to tell someone that in the 1950s when South Korea was essentially torn apart, right? That it would be now one of the biggest stock markets in the world. And that's the point of diversification, is it's a risk management tool. But if you cast your net wide enough, you also get some winners that you didn't expect, right? And I think that's the point, is that you're opening yourself up to winners from unexpected places.
7: Paul, and then when I think about the portfolios, you guys do a tremendous amount of work, you and Chris and Daryl and everybody at the foundation, and slicing and dicing these numbers and looking at the factor tilt of small and value and international, which again, without getting into Wonkistan and the weeds, this stuff is available now. It used to be the province of having to go through a dimensional type advisor. You had to sign up and understand that you know this. And does your advisor get that religion? Now it's available with a slightly higher cost basis, but you could buy it commission free on Fido, on Schwab, on any of these things. If you want to be a factor investor, if you truly want true small value exposure to kind of feel that spirit of 2000 to 2009 where everybody else was suffering, you can do it now. But where I struggle with when I look at all your portfolios is, how much is too much? Do I need small value in the U.S., a powerful, powerful tool, but I also need small value international? Do I need emerging value small? Do I slice it into 15 different ways? Or could I possibly just set it and forget it the way the S&P 500 does it?
9: Well, if you really want to take advantage of the different factors, you can do it with two funds. As a matter of fact, whether you have U.S. or international small cap value, the academics expect that premium is going to be there in both cases. So if you're willing to wait out a particular country's market struggling for a period of time, you could do it just with the S&P 500. There's your large growth. There's some large value. And there is the best large portfolio in the world, probably. But at the same time, if you go to small cap value, and I'm looking at DFA and Avantis as being the better providers of a factor-based mutual fund like that. But if you want to have small and you want to have value, you can do it with two funds. Small value, gives you small. Large cap blend like the S&P 500 gives you exposure to the large growth and some large value.
7: Per the conversation of 5 minutes ago, that's weak sauce for international exposure, right? I'm getting a little soupçon of that.
9: I made the point that you have to be able to wait out the underperformance of a particular country if you're not going to diversify internationally. Adding international asset classes is not expected to increase the return over time. It is expected to reduce the volatility some. And so that is really about volatility management, not necessarily about long-term return management.
7: But to explain for our listeners, it is agreed now and is desired that adding small in value, tilting, putting your thumb on that corner, on that quadrant, look for smaller profitable value companies that over time, the half point, the whole point, the 2 points, ideally over 50 years, that is millions and millions of dollars more for your retirement. Paul, I mean, Ben, is that generally agreed or is that up for debate now where we don't know if that's a function of the past, a function of people looking through stacks of, you know, equity research papers and the like, that premium no longer exists in this market. It's too efficient.
8: When I think about diversification, what I'm looking for is complements. I want something that is going to offset if one thing doesn't do

0: portfolio is better for you. But if you can, then I think it makes sense to, you know, you're rebalancing when the thing's doing worse. You're selling a little bit of what's doing well. You're buying a little bit of what's not doing well. And that helps improve your returns over the longer term, or at least decrease your risk, as Paul said.
1: 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No longer on Twitter, but I am on Instagram. I'm sure I have a Friendster handle somewhere. And a shout out to our radio listeners out west. We are on KPPQ in Ventura. We are down in Asheville, North Carolina on WPVM in the Great Green Mountains of Asheville. And of course, across the Great Commonwealth of Virginia on WVTF Radio IQ, Virginia's NPR news source. Holler if you too would like us on your air. My DMs are always open. And of course, catch me every week on both CNN and NPR's Here and Now. If you are just joining us for this special kind of truth teller tandem episode, I think Ben is yawning. I'm not impressing Ben. Ben is a very high caliber. Back when I first met you 7-8 years ago, you were impressed, but you're like, when's my lunch appointment here in Grand Rapids? But Ben Carlson, Director of Institutional Asset Management.
0: You know, people tell me I have a resting board face. I can't help it, Rob.
1: 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I know I'm not supposed to tout this, but it's a quick, fast read with universal things. It's not inside baseball. You know, again, we can wonk out on those things. And of course, our wonderful uncle out in the Pacific Northwest, the patron saint of small cap value, Paul Merriman, co-founder of Merriman, the Financial Education Foundation, a retired advisor. His self-actualization in this age involves passing the torch on to others, teaching people, you know, transmogrifying this into other generations. I want to throw a jump ball out to either of you. What is inflation? What is inflation? We just felt inflation, capital I inflation, for the real time, and it put people in a lousy mood in 22 and 23. And Paul, you know, we haven't had that spirit here since 82 and 81, and it's caused people to think through things for in the real time. You could say now that this 17% market did cover you for inflation and then some, but it's something that there's very little institutional memory about, Ben.
0: Yeah, I'd never experienced inflation like this sustained that high before. And I'll be honest, I study behavioral psychology and how people react to stuff. I was a little surprised at how angry people were by it, right? And so the longer term piece about inflation is like, this is the reason you invest, right? You don't bury your money in the backyard. If you have a 3% inflation rate over something like 20 years, it's going to cut the value of your dollar in half, right? So that's the reason that you invest, but it's also the reason that you need to have a handle on your household budget as well, right? It's not just like the government data inflation that matters. It's like, what is your own personal inflation rate? How do you handle your own standard of living?
1: Paul?
2: Yeah, you know, if people had a sense of history, and again, Ben, I think you do a great job on inflation in your book. If they had a sense of it, they would know to be prepared for it as a likelihood because it's happened a number of times before. It's not the first time. And what people don't realize, it's one of the biggest risks we take. And people who aren't taking enough risk with their investments are putting themselves at long-term risk of not defending against the impact of inflation. When we look at our tables, a $40,000 income, which was a great income in 1970, in order to replace that, you need over $200,000 a year today. And so people, when I came into the industry in 66, I used to do workshops and I used to ask people, what kind of money do you want to have someday? And invariably it was $1 million. It was always $1 million. When I was 40, it was still $1 million. And when I talk to college kids, I teach on a quarterly basis, it's still $1 million. That's not the way it works. They probably need $5 million if they're starting to invest right now to retire, particularly if they want to leave money to others. But it is such a huge risk. And what the fascinating part is that when you look at the long-term returns of equities, it seems to kind of adjust to the inflation that you experience.

0: just over that period of time, which means it's way more dependable than putting your money in a money market.
1: And yet, Paul, the infamous Business Week cover from the late 70s and early 80s says that inflation was killing the stock market. Alas, 1968 to 1982 was also this time in the desert.
0: You know, to be fair, here again, if you looked at the S&P 500 kind of investments at that point that article came out, that might have been mostly true, because people were generally in the process of getting out of stocks from about 75
1: And you experienced 73, 74, which was traumatic.
0: I did. And so what we know is that if you go back to that late 70s, when that article came out, if you had a portfolio that was diversified, big, small, value, growth, U.S., international.
1: But again, nobody did. I love you, and I don't mean to kneecap the wizard. I just will never get a chance to do this. Paul, nobody did. They might have had a couple of, you know, digital equipment, Westinghouse, Eastman Kodak, and they call their broker and pay a $100 commission. Nobody had that.
0: Well, they could if they had mutual shares.
1: But who? This is such a bad one.
2: Robin, you've been waiting to do this, I feel like.
1: Yeah, it's one of those bed noirs. Like, I used to be like Jerry Seinfeld, like, why isn't Apple in the Dow? You're robbing us. Where's Amazon?
2: You talk about how the past was different. It's funny because think about how much more equipped corporations are to handle inflation. Think about everything that's been thrown at corporations this decade. 9% inflation, supply chain shocks from COVID, Liberation Day tariffs, all the stuff that companies have dealt with, and the S&P 500 companies have improved their margins to that, right? These companies like allowed the consumers to eat the inflation on their behalf and still improve margins. And the stock market is up, you know, whatever, 15% per year in the 2020s, despite all that stuff that's been thrown at them. So I think corporations are better at handling inflation than they were
1: in the
2: past.
1: And it's unreal, as you guys at the Compound and others throw off, is what if we're not – what if by any objective measure, price to earnings, cyclically adjusted price to earnings, you know, the Fed model, whatever wonky stuff we want to get into, what if this is still the 1996 inning of something that ended in 2000, right? Alan Greenspan came out and cited irrational exuberance. Was it at December 1996? Against all odds, the market is still churning ahead and hitting all-time highs.
2: Yeah, well, good luck predicting the end of this stuff, right? Paul, you've lived through more cycles than me. Have you ever seen anyone who can predict inning we're in and when these cycles end?
0: No, and we don't want to, because the minute we get in that business, we become by default a market timer, and that's why it's so difficult in this industry to not be a market timer, because we're all focused on all of these things that are going on and what they might do to the economy and to our pocketbook. I contend that all of the things we've learned since 1928 represent what the future will look like in the stock market. And again, it's in Ben's book in here. There's a page that is devoted to showing all of the returns year by year since 1928. And it shows how many times did they make 30 plus? How many times did they make 20 plus? How many times did they make 10, minus 10, minus 20, minus 30? That is exactly what the future is going to look like, I think. The only thing I can't know is what the sequence of returns will be. But the numbers, and I, you know what I really wanted somebody who takes this book to do? Every year, go in, open up that page, write down this year's number, and see where it fits on that series. Because you're going to find out you're going to be putting numbers under other numbers that did just the exact same thing, but for different reasons. And that's the part that it's hard for, I think, for people to get. All these reasons matter, but they don't matter unless you're a market timer.
1: You know, Ben, what's interesting is you talk about 2005 as your investing career with hesitating start and trying to get the $3,000 to Vanguard. I'm sorry. And then here's Paul Merriman talking about the early 60s, and yet it's a mutual admiration society. He's like your hype man. You remember Louis Farrakhan used to have theme music behind him everywhere he'd go? Like, Paul Merriman can cite pages of your book. Like, this is, you know, in my tradition, like Jewish custom, it's called a shidduch. you bring two people together. This guy is your, like, your fan club out in the Pacific Northwest. I love it. He calls you a truth teller. And I'm there saying to people like Ben Carlson, he and Jason Zweig are like the I Claudius figures of the stock market. But I digress. I digress.
2: No, I think of the reasons that Paul and I have a shared admiration is because we produce a lot of content on the markets. I think it's because we enjoy it. Right, there's a lot of people who just find this stuff to be mind-numbing, or I think that the markets are one of the most fascinating places on earth because of partly the numbers, but also because of the psychology behind it and how people behave and the decisions they make. And I think just it's like this laboratory for human emotion. So that's why I love it, because it's the facts and the feelings. And if you don't get, you have to get both of those right if you want to succeed in the market. You can't just have one.
0: And the book that I read, the book is Your Money and Your Brain. I have read it 6 times.
2: I love that one too. Me too. One of my favorites.
1: Ben, let me ask you how old you are.
2: I will be 45 this summer. Father,
1: and I just cracked the 5 handle last month. Two months ago.
2: Congratulations.
1: Like me, but
2: Did you have a midlife crisis yet or not?
1: Many midlife crises. Heavily medicated, and increasingly I put my faith in the Celsius, cans of Celsius. But that's neither here nor there. Are you romancing the idea of retiring early? And what is that number? I'm sure you get asked all the time. Tell us about the FIRE movement and what that number is. People come up to me, as Paul Merriman said, like, back in the day when $40,000 was a great salary, could I ever make $1 million? Now they're thinking arbitrarily with a 4% withdrawal rate, and this is how much I need, that this is the nut I will need to retire. I know you and Mike and the others address it a lot in your podcast. There isn't a one-size-fits-all, but there's also an aspiration in our generation to kind of maybe call it quits a little sooner.
2: Yeah, it's funny. The number people have thrown out in the past is always, people love round numbers. So people say, I'm going to retire at 55. Why is it always 55? I don't know. It's a round number. But people now younger are saying, no, I want to retire in like my 40s, right? And I think the hard part is there's just two problems that I have with the FIRE movement. I think it's great that people have really high savings rates.
1: And for our listeners, what does FIRE stand for?
2: Yeah, financially independent, retire early. So it's people who have like a 60, 70% savings rate, and they want to save and save and save and then just live off of their investments, right? And the hard part is, first, people are living longer, right? People who retire at regular age now, we're talking 20, 30, maybe 40 years of retirement, right? I think the odds of, if a couple retires at 65 today, the odds that one of them will live to their 90s is like 60%. It's a really high number. So people are living longer because of advances in health. And two, I think people get meaning from their work. And there's something that if you have nothing to do with your time, you know, the relationships you form on the job, keeping your brain, you know, going, I think there's a lot to that, and finding meaning. And you don't find a lot of meaning in money. There's not a lot of meaning involved there in just having a pile of money. It doesn't really do anything for you. So I think that's the downside. If you have nothing to sort of do to keep yourself, you know, mentally fit, and the fact that you're going to have that money last a very long time.
1: What is the opportunity cost of money, in your opinion, Paul? Is it the T-bill? You know, if I get asked to use my money, that's the very fundamental hurdle. Or do I have in mind, like, I'm more sophisticated. You talk to somebody like a Jeffrey Gundlach, the bond manager. For him, a 6% is table stakes. That I can, in a market with treasuries and corporates and agency debt and everything, that's my minimum acceptable thing. I get asked this all the time.
0: Yeah, I mean, that's what I use, and that's what I've been taught to use, is the riskless return. But Ben, what do you use?
2: Yeah, that makes sense to me. And the good news is those yields are much higher today than they were in the past, right? In the 2010s, you couldn't get money on, T-bills, we'll call it cash, right? Cash equivalents. You were earning nothing for many, many years. So now that the fact that you can get 3-4% and on government bonds, maybe more like 5%, this is a good thing for people.
1: In the 2010s, when that was being called financial repression by the Fed, they were smoking you out of the safety, out of this. It is engineered. It is flood management. They do want you putting your money in risk assets. Back then it was housing, it was stocks, and mission accomplished. When you're up 17% a year, over 17 years in a very peculiar time where nobody, again, from the Iranian relative contrarian index, no Iranian relative has been calling me. They called me crying from their brokerage firms in March of 2009. No one has accosted me about NVIDIA or Bitcoin or data centers or anything yet. So there might be yet more room to run. Go ahead, Paul.
0: I talked to some of your relatives back in 1982. In 1982, I got a 16% 5-year CD out of a bank in Chicago. And I had people, and I was just starting my, I retired when I was 40. I was just starting my investment advisory firm, which was just for fun. I was not doing it to make a living. I was just having fun. And a couple came in and wanted to know, why should they ever put money in the stock market when you are guaranteed these kinds of returns in the banks and with CDs and treasury instruments? And of course, those people then went through one of the biggest bear markets in stock, in bond market history for the next 30 years as interest rates went down and down and down.
1: That was a bull market. That was a spectacular time. This is my question. You read my mind almost. Were you able to go in and buy a 30-year treasury yielding in the teens in the early 80s? Was that actually possible, or did they limit it to shorter maturities?
0: You know, I don't remember exactly. What I do remember was the reason I didn't go longer than 5 years is because I was also caught in the trap. I thought rates were going to go higher. And I didn't want to lock in 16% when I knew I was going to get something better.
1: And Ben, look at the comparison right now. They used to call it the 30-year bellwether bond is barely yielding 5% right now. And I'm thinking, you're really expecting me to give you my hard-earned money and to lock it up and the duration risk and everything for 5% when, as a kid, you know, Paul is resisting the urge of 15 or 16% because he thinks it could go into the 20s.
2: Yeah, the book is called Risk and Reward, and I think that's the framework you have to look at bonds in. And I like to accept volatility where I'm being paid for it. And you're right, the volatility you see in these longer-term treasuries, it can be massive. And so if you're not getting a really high rate of return on that you can lock in, it's really tough. I mean, those, if you look at TLT, which is the 20-plus year.
1: So volatile, ETF, this bond ETF, crazy volatility. Yeah. It's like,
2: I mean,
1: a day trading.
2: It's still on a 40% spot. Drawdown because rates went from 0 to 5% in a hurry. And that's the risk, obviously. Yeah, I think bonds are the anchor and the safety part of your portfolio. And so I don't like to have really long duration in that space.
1: You know, in the few minutes we have left, I have to ask, and I want to open it up just for whatever you guys to go back and forth with this wonderful Mutual Admiration Society. It just warms the heart. But let me ask you, is there a wild card at play here with such a glut of global savings and liquidity that we almost have an exceptionalism here? Things can only go wrong. We can only get 18% corrections. Things are very short-lived, like that COVID crash, right? Barely. I was barely able to get my act together and look at my numbers and my savings and other things. And then the 34% thing overnight, it seems like it kind of, and the year ended up. Is it that there's so much money generationally, people are living longer? You hear about this $30 trillion inheritance or whatever it is that's going from boomers to younger generations, that always is going to flow into risk assets.
2: There is a ton of wealth. Being someone who works in the wealth management industry, I'm constantly shocked by how much wealth there is and how much wealth has been created this decade. I mean, you think about it. We had a concurrent boom in housing prices and the stock market, right? We had this one time, I doubt we'll ever see it again, 50% lift in housing prices, right? And people complain about housing costs, especially for the young people, which I get, but most people already own a home, right? And so they experienced a one-time shot in the arm in terms of wealth. The bull market in stocks has been going on for, like we said, 17 years or something. There really is just a lot of money slosh around. There's $8 trillion in money market funds right now, right?
1: Is that cliche? Is that one of the cliches you would knock down in your book? There's lots of cash on the sidelines. The easy money has been made.
2: Yeah, I mean, I don't know that money's really coming out. That's just people like to have some cash, right? And if you look at brokerage accounts, that's a lot of people hold a lot of cash. So yeah, it's hard to say that it's coming from somewhere. But where most money comes in is just people putting money from regular paychecks into their 401k and their IRA and their brokerage account, right? And that money goes in automatically now for most people. And so that's the big change in the last 40 years is that you just have this automatic wave of money that constantly comes into the market, regardless of what's happening, regardless of what's in the headlines and what the valuations look like and all that.
1: Is that a distortion? Is that not reality?
2: No, I think that's just the new reality. I don't think that's going to change. It has made the stock market vastly more important now than it ever was. I mentioned in the book, during the Great Depression, 2% of households owned stocks, right? The stock market wasn't nearly as important. It's way more important now to society, to everything. Now, the stock market is just an important part of what everyone does now.
1: Paul.
0: Well, each of us has, I think, a different way of making our way through the life of investing, whether professional or amateur. I know about myself, there's always a list of good news. I make a list periodically. There's always a list of bad news. I make that list at the same time. They always exist. And so I know that I have lived my life, and I'm talking about from when I came into the business in the 20s, in my 20s, I have lived with the fear of collapse. I would have a lot of money today, or a lot more money today, if I had not been so afraid of that list be the bad news. And certainly all that money sitting around in accounts waiting to go into the market, that's good news, I guess, or is it bad news? I don't know where it is supposed to be on the lineup, but I know that my nature is to look at the list of negative stuff. And so I, at age 82, I have more money than I need. I know most of my money should be in equities, but I only go to 50% because I want to make sure I have enough income for the next 10 years. And really, if I could just let go of that fear that I've carried since my 20s, I would not have 50% in bonds. I would have probably 20% in bonds. So,
1: even at age 82, even to say, look, sure. I have more money than I need. My grandkids are going to inherit it. I'm going to top off their 529s and when they're eligible to convert to Roths. And like, you are completely justified, sir, in parking your money in longer dated treasuries and just, you know, coasting
0: for retirement. I know that, but my money is not for me. My money is for Western Washington University and then the kids. And they love that that decision, if we might.
1: Yeah.
0: But I think we have to take risk for who we're investing for, not for ourselves, but for the people that we represent for the future. And so I feel plenty aggressive at 50% in equity. I know that at a target date fund, I'd be 30% in equity, 70% in fixed income.
1: Ben, so, I do get asked, Ben, of the possibility, however much of a tail risk it is for you, that, and I know you and Batnick addressed this, that this economy and this AI build out ends up cannibalizing itself. It eats its own tail. We start taking out swaths of early industry, mid-career people who can no longer chip into their 401ks. If anything, they start liquidating the SEP, they start liquidating the ROTs and other things, and you start to reverse everything that we've spent decades building up for.
2: Yeah, I really hope that doesn't happen. I hope companies don't, you know, get too aggressive with that stuff. The good news is the jobs numbers are still coming in pretty strong, right? Today they're pretty strong still. The unemployment rate is still 4.3%. So I know there's a lot of worries about what could happen. So right now it's not actually happening, which is a good thing. But I think there are probably going to be a lot of companies who regret not training the younger generation, because who's going to fill the gap for the middle generation then, right? If you don't have that younger generation training, so hopefully companies will look at it like an investment and not ignore the young people, because the next generation has to come from somewhere. Who's going to train these people?
1: Close us out, gentlemen. Close us out. A great thought. Something that I didn't ask that I should have asked. It's actually, for as much as I love you guys, and Ben, you actually look unusually charismatic and photogenic. You've been working on a tan, like in Mackinac Lake. What is that place called? But it's intimidating talking to people you admire and you follow and everything. It's almost like, you know, I want to be vulnerable, but I also want to be sophisticated. And you guys are going to be like, did I agree to put this on my feed? I'm not sure as far as that is exactly. But please, by all means, have at it.
0: Well, I will tell you what you didn't ask us about the mistakes, and which is commonly something that we're asked about. And I'm not going to be apologetic about this, but I think the big, big mistake that people don't get is that they don't get the education they need. I'm going to hold that book up one more time, and I'm going to tell you what, I'm going to Western Washington University, and I'm recommending to them that this book be used in Personal Investing 216, a course that my wife and I underwrite on the campus, because this is what people need to get and increase the probability of success. Because the mistake they make is they won't spend a few minutes to really explore the process. And by the way, Ben, your book on saving, absolutely fantastic.
2: Ben, I didn't pay him. I swear I didn't.
1: No,
2: pay
1: I think
2: him.
1: You have to get Ben. I think you have to get on Paul Merriman's will. No offense.
2: So I think thinking about the mistakes, I think the one big thing, the lesson I want to like take away from my book is that the most important thing is understanding yourself. Like Paul talked about how he needs to be 50% equities. Like that's what he can sleep at night with. I think you have to understand yourself and like the kind of mistakes that you like, are you going to regret more that you miss out on big gains? For some people, that's the thing. Like if I'm not taking part in this boom, I'm going to kill myself. Or it's the other way around. Like, no, I cannot take part in the other side of the boom. So I need to be more conservative. And I think there's no right or wrong answer there. It's about knowing like what you can stand personally. What is your emotional makeup? That's the most important question for investors.
1: Exhale. Wow. We just, wow. I cannot thank you gentlemen enough. This is Paul Merriman, of course, my investing rabbi. Is that a picture of a rabbi behind you too? This is like,
0: he's a Greek.
1: Oh gosh. But you are effectively my investing rabbi. And I hope I have a place to crash in the lush Pacific Northwest with you. He of course is founder of Merriman Financial Education Foundation, retired advisor. You can read him in Market Watch. I love your podcast, Sound Investing. And Ben Carlson really needs no introduction. 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He's director of institutional asset management at Ritholtz. You probably don't remember, Ben, but when this pod first started in 2014, you shouted me out on the Twitters and I was like, I could be someone. They really love me. They really know me. And now the worm has turned. Like, I can't believe I went on this. It's like,
2: I was like an angel investor in your podcast.
1: Yeah. Right? It's such a step down. It's such a dilution of your brand equity, but you know what? No harm done, because the only person who listens to my show is my mother-in-law. Needless to say, you're all welcome to come back on this show anytime.
0: Thank you, Robin. Great fun. Thanks, Ben.
1: Thank you. 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A shout out to our home station, WVTF, Radio IQ, Virginia's NPR news source. DM me to carry us on your air. And catch me every week on both CNN and NPR's Here and Now. I'm Robin Farzad. Thank you for listening. Back with you next week.
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Welcome. This is Dr. Michio Kaku, Professor of Theoretical Physics at the City College and the Graduate Center of the City University of New York, and this is Exploration. Every week on Exploration, we discuss the fascinating world of science and its impact on society. And today, we have two very special guests talking about innovation and the future of progress and technology. You know, just last month, there was a major report coming out stating that American students, once again, score near dead last among students in the industrialized world. In fact, our students, compared to students from Jordan, score just a little bit better in terms of math and different kinds of reasoning skills. Now, the report had a summary, and the report said that this is unsustainable. I mean, how can you have a great industrial power which graduates students which simply cannot cut the mustard in the new technological age? Now, of course, there's unemployment in the world today. Everybody knows that. However, did you also know that there are plenty of jobs out there, unfilled jobs, jobs that are just begging to be filled, high-paying jobs, but unfortunately, there are not enough American students to fill those jobs. In fact, this report says that there's actually been a decline of the cognitive skills of our students compared to the past, and especially compared to students in China and India and throughout the developing world. Well, that's why in this hour, we're going to talk about invention, innovation, science. Science is the engine of prosperity. All the wealth we see around us, yes, it comes from labor. It comes from hard work, it comes from entrepreneurs, it comes from visionaries, industrialists, government policy, and all of that. However, ultimately, after everything is said and done, science is the engine of prosperity. And the question is, will we continue to graduate young kids that can keep us at the forefront of innovation and wealth and prosperity? Well, we have two very special guests today. The first special guest is Randall Strauss, who recently wrote a biography of the greatest innovator of modern times, Thomas Edison. We forget that Thomas Edison pretty much created the 20th century in terms of household appliances, in terms of power, in terms of entertainment. And it's something that we should emulate. It's something that we should try to learn. How was it that Thomas Edison, who came out as practically a penniless kid, could achieve so much in his lifetime? And then the second half of Exploration, we're going to bring on somebody who's at the forefront of innovation itself, MIT professor Seth Lloyd, who is pioneering something called quantum computers, which some people think could be the new technology of the 21st century. Now, of course, there are a lot of hurdles that have to be negotiated before we have commercial quantum computers. But once we do, perhaps sometime in this century, it could create a second industrial revolution. Quantum computers can leave ordinary computers in the dust. Not to mention the fact that ordinary computers are beginning to flatten out now. Moore's Law, which says a computer power doubles every 18 months, is slowing down. And we need something like atomic computers, molecular computers, quantum computers to save the day. Well, once again, our first special guest is Randall Strauss, author of a biography of Thomas Edison. And the question is, what makes a great innovator?

0: And now I'd like to introduce our special guest for today. He's Randall Strauss, a columnist for the New York Times, and he's written a delightful new book called The Wizard of Menlo Park, How Thomas Alva Edison Invented the Modern World. That's right, invented the modern world. We're talking about the man who invented the phonograph, invented the light bulb, invented the motion picture industry, invented the electric power grid, and most of what we today take for granted as the modern world. And the question is, what was the secret of his success? And if you are an entrepreneur, especially in Silicon Valley, what kinds of traits can you learn? What kind of tips can you learn by studying the life and the mistakes of the Wizard of Menlo Park? So once again, our special guest today is Randall Strauss. The book is called The Wizard of Menlo Park, and he's a columnist for the New York Times. The first question for you is, how did you get interested in writing a biography of this iconic figure, Thomas Edison?
1: About 10 years ago, I wrote a biography of Steve Jobs. I was looking at Jobs' attempt to found a second company after Apple, and he was a big fan of Edison. And in the course of doing research for that book, I kept running into Edison's name, and then the book that followed that, which was about Bill Gates and Microsoft, again, I ran into Mr. Edison. I think it's fair to say that anyone working in the high-tech industry today owes a lot to Edison, and many people feel that connection, that debt to the inventor's contributions that set up the infrastructure and also set up a model of the inventor/business person, the tech-savvy entrepreneur.
0: And
1: so
0: also,
1: he served as an inspirational example for today's successful entrepreneurs. Yeah.
0: Okay. And well, let's talk about his early years. Of course, he wasn't born rich. He didn't have scientist professors as parents, and yet he's a self-made man that changed the world. So, what about his early years?
1: He received virtually no formal schooling. He was homeschooled for a few years by his mother, but not for very long. And was selling fruit and snacks on a train as a very young boy. And he was self-taught. And I think one reason we have long been curious about his earliest years is because he was really the last, you might say, the last prominent figure in a technical field who could get away with absolutely no formal schooling. In a way, he was an exception then, and he has remained a curious figure. It's as if the more formal training that is needed in a given scientific or technical field, the more interesting the Edison counterexample is.
0: I guess he shares some similarity with a Michael Faraday of England, who was also self-taught, born into poverty, was a bookbinder, and became one of the greatest scientists of the 1800s. So I guess there's some similarity there, except that Michael Faraday is on, I think, the £5 note. He's on the British money, but Edison is not on our money.
1: He is not. It's interesting. He had six children, and two of them went to MIT. One did not complete his degree, but his very youngest son, Theodore, did complete his degree and actually did some graduate work. And it's interesting, the contrast between the formal training that the father received compared with his youngest son. So in the course of two generations, we see a change, a very dramatic change, in what is necessary for being educationally equipped to create new things.
0: Okay, well, let's talk about his first great invention, which we take for granted. But if you could tell us a little bit about the shock that people felt when Edison invented the phonograph.
1: It did come as a shock, and we've lost that sense of awe that was present when the very first witnesses to this miracle heard it for the first time. Part of the shock was the physical dimensions. It was a small device. Essentially, it was a cylinder that was mounted with a crank, and a sheet of tinfoil was wrapped around it, and a stylus was placed on top, and the stylus was connected to a very, very crude device, essentially a microphone. And at the time, others had tried to recreate human speech by means of building machines that were closer to a pipe organ than anything else. They were large, they involved bellows, and here was this device that fit literally on a tabletop. There was not much to it, and that it could faithfully reproduce any human sound in any language, that was also very impressive to those early observers, was something that no one before its invention literally had even conceived of, let alone imagined it would be possible to build.
0: Now, in your book, you detail how shocking it was, the headlines stating that you could finally hear the voices of dead people. You could record the voices of your father, your mother, Caruso, great politicians, and actually hear their voices after they're dead. That was stunning, right?
1: The idea was stunning, but let's remember there were no voices to be played initially. And in fact, that early demonstration phonograph was not really a practical machine. I mentioned it took you would wrap a sheet of tinfoil around it. What those witnesses who spoke excitedly about being able to hear dead poets in the future didn't realize was that once you took that sheet of foil off the machine, you could not put it back on and play. And all the demonstrations of the phonograph those early years involved Edison or his assistant recording and then instantly playing without touching that tin foil. And it would only be when he develops, he and his competitors, first a wax cylinder and then a disc, was the recording medium sufficiently durable to permit a separation of recording and playback.
0: Okay, now we'll talk about fame a little bit later because he becomes increasingly famous over the decades. But what was the reaction to this machine and the reaction of this man who performs this miracle of recording the human voice for the first time?
1: Well, part of the surprise was that the inventor was a young man. He was 30 years old, and he very shrewdly decided to unveil his machine in the offices of Scientific American. He takes the machine into the office, puts it on the table, and he has pre-recorded a self-introduction. So the phonograph says to the gathered editors, "Hello, I'm the phonograph." And it was stunning. And Scientific American literally stopped the presses. They had an issue that was in production at the time. The editors decided on the spot to hold that issue and insert notice of this wondrous invention. And that moment made Thomas Edison famous. When the phonograph is announced with the imprimatur of the Scientific American's editors behind it, it had instant credibility, and he became famous at that moment and would learn that once you achieve the kind of fame he was given, he could never become anything but the famous person. He couldn't turn off the fame. He could never become unfamous.
0: What do you mean by that? People chasing him for autographs or spying on him and looking at his garbage? Or what do you mean by that?
1: Well, he did not face quite the intrusiveness that celebrities today face, but it was pretty close. The world, first of all, when it becomes aware of his lab in what was then rural, suburban New Jersey, becomes aware of his laboratory, they descend upon it, and they think nothing of interrupting his work. And there's a time when he was unable to get much of anything done because visitors would come in and demand that he play for them a demonstration song, and the song that Edison was condemned to repeat again and again and again was Mary Had a Little Lamb. This was the price of fame. Fame got him a contract with investors to establish a company that was going to commercialize the phonograph, but fame at the same time brought a torrent of visitors, a torrent of mail. The mail would include a category of a request that he termed begging letters. Strangers would write him saying, I need money, something I think famous people today would recognize as a phenomenon that persists today.
0: In fact, if you win the lottery, that's the first thing that happens, right? You get deluged by people who have their hands out.
1: And what I find is very interesting in looking at Edison's acquaintance with fame and the price it exacts is how the public has no compunction about respecting the privacy of the other person. Just incredible demands are made upon Edison, and at first he doesn't realize how big a burden it's going to be for him, for his family, and his children are going to always live in his shadow. So they're going to pay a price, too.
0: Okay. Well, let's move on, because Edison tops this. Not only is he now world-renowned, he goes on to invent the light bulb and the motion picture industry. So could you walk us through his succeeding inventions?
1: The phonograph comes when he's 30, and by the time he's 35, he's going to have announced that he's solved the problem of what was then called subdividing light, that is, coming up with a workable incandescent light bulb. At the time, arc lighting was dominating cities and was too bright for indoor use. He's going to announce he's invented it before he has. Then he's going to scramble to come up with solutions to problems he ran into in the course of trying to come up with the incandescent light bulb.
0: Mm-hmm.
1: Then he's going to form a company, land permission to build the first central power station that supplies lighting, indoor lighting system in Lower Manhattan.
0: That was on Pearl Street, right?
1: On Pearl Street, right.
0: Mm-hmm.
1: And he's going to succeed. When he turns the switch, it works. He's going to do all of this, so from phonograph to successful build-out of the first municipal incandescent lighting system and accompanying power infrastructure.
0: Okay, now
1: do all this in 5 years. Amazing.
0: Now, when I was a kid, I read a biography of Thomas Edison, and there's a famous story of how he would experiment with literally hundreds of different kinds of substances that would incandesce in a light bulb to create the light bulb. And that became legendary. And there's that famous quotation that genius is, what, 99% perspiration, 1% inspiration. How much of that story is true?
1: Well, let's start with that famous quote. It turns out I could find no documented evidence that he ever said that. If you track down the source that was used by earlier biographers, it turns out it's a phrase used by someone who claimed acquaintance with Edison, who was speaking it several decades after he claimed he had heard Edison use the phrase. But there's no, certainly there is no document in Edison's own hand where he uses this.
0: Now, what about the story, though? The story, though, that he went through hundreds of substances before he finally got it right.
1: The story is true. They did go, and I'm using the plural, they. It was he and his assistants. And part of the problem with the myth of the lone-inspired, hardworking inventor, the outsized image of Edison the inventor, was he always, from very early on, even before, of course, the invention of the phonograph, he had a team of assistants So it wasn't Edison alone. It was the assistants who were running through long lists of all kinds of materials to see what would serve well, what would last as a suitable filament. They had a lot of fun with this, too, just trying outlandish materials to see what would work. And it would be a strip of bamboo that would turn out to be the basis for the first generation of really workable incandescent bulbs. The other thing about this story that I think is interesting to look back on was how it was not informed by scientific theory. At the time, it was termed cut and try. That is, just try everything. Today, we would more colloquially say throw some stuff against the wall and see what sticks. And that really was the technique. And, of course, this approach, this methodology, if I can dignify it with the term methodology, it's really the absence of a methodology, is not going to be a serviceable model for the institutionalization of invention that's going to follow Edison's career. He's going to be the one who makes this an appealing kind of storybook approach to invention, but it's not an approach that corporations are going to copy as they institutionalize invention.
0: Okay, let me ask you about a famous story about Edison. He was suspicious of people with fancy degrees from colleges. He was going to hire, according to the story, this one PhD, and he asked him to calculate the volume inside a light bulb, okay? So this PhD candidate got out, used calculus, and after many, many hours came out with a number that approximated the volume inside a light bulb. And then Edison simply got the light bulb, put it under a faucet, put water in the faucet, and then simply weighed the water and got the calculation within a matter of seconds, just to prove that you don't need so much book learning. Is that really true?
1: It's a true story. I saw several different accounts of it. It involved actually an employee of his.
0: Mm-hmm.
1: And you have to feel sorry for the PhD who was hired for his training, but was subject to really what were cruel pranks. Edison felt so ambivalent about those who had received, who had graduate degrees, who had received advanced training. He couldn't resist looking for opportunities to humiliate his most highly trained staff.
0: Mm-hmm.
1: And that's a great example of this ambivalence.
0: Okay, now tell us a little bit about the motion picture industry.
1: Motion pictures are going to be a passion of his. He works on a camera that is going to advance the field. He's going to buy the rights to use a projecting system that really makes possible the ability of audiences to see motion pictures on a screen. He was not able to invent that himself, and he and his advisors were willing to acquire the technology and market it under his name. He understood that he had acquired a reputation that had commercial value, and just the association of his name made this technology viable. It was an incredibly competitive marketplace. There were a number of competing projection systems that were all jostling with one another. He was also involved in the production of movies. He had a movie studio, and under his name, a number of very important early movies, very short movies, were made until he did eventually leave the business. He, in movies as in recorded sound, enjoyed the privilege of making artistic decisions about what would get produced, what kind of movies, what kind of musicians would receive his support. And so we have the case of an inventor wielding power into the in the artistic realm, and he enjoyed that role very much.
0: Okay, let me ask you the key question then. What was the secret of his genius? Was it that he was born that way? Was it that he simply tried everything under the sun until he got it right? What was the secret of the of his genius that, of course, Silicon Valley entrepreneurs today try to emulate?
1: He's certainly a serial entrepreneur, and he was very gifted with in a technical sense of being able to identify the crux of a technical problem, being able to guide his assistants in the search for a solution. And in our memory of the Edison legend, just as is the case today in Silicon Valley, we do remember the successes, and we are inclined to forget the failures. Steve Jobs is a great example. I mentioned I had written a book about his career mm-hmm. when he started this second company. I would imagine most people certainly know of his recent successes as well as his early successes, but probably don't remember there was this interval of about 10 years where he tried to start and failed in making a new company that offered a workstation, a high-end computer for a academic market. And so, too, in the case of Edison's career, there are times when he tries something and fails utterly. The most dramatic example was when he left the electric light power business and basically liquidated his stock that he received in the creation of what's going to become General Electric, and puts virtually all of his money into iron ore mining in a venture that did not work out. That's part of being a serial entrepreneur. You will succeed, but not always.
0: So he
1: I don't think that detracts from his successes. And some of his failures were glorious failures. We can talk about the electric car as what I think of as one of his glorious failures.
0: Well, that concludes our interview with Randall Strauss, author of a new book about Thomas Edison. And stay tuned for the second half of Exploration when we talk about the next generation of innovators. And the question is, what can we learn about the spirit of creativity, innovation that will create wealth into the future? Think of the enormous wealth generated by the light bulb and by the work of Thomas Edison. And the question is, are we up to the task? Can we create the next generation of Thomas Edisons?

Well, that concludes the first part of Exploration. Stay tuned now for the second part when we talk about perhaps where some of the next innovations may come from. New advances in computers like molecular computers and even quantum computers. Our next guest is an MIT professor, Professor Seth Lloyd, who'll talk to us today about quantum computers, which, if we can harness their power, could initiate a second industrial revolution. We're talking about a generation of computers that would leave the old computers in the dust. So once again, stay tuned for the second half of Exploration as we continue a discussion of innovation in the 21st century.

Welcome. Once again, this is Dr. Michio Kaku, Professor of Theoretical Physics at the City College and the Graduate Center of the City University of New York, introducing the second half of Exploration. In the first half of Exploration, we mentioned that our students score near dead last among industrialized nations in terms of competency in math and reasoning skills, and this has been pretty much consistent over the last decade, so it's not a spurious effect. And the question is, if science is ultimately the engine of prosperity, then where will the next Thomas Edisons come from? You know, if you look at the political debate in this country, it's mired in politics. First of all, politicians are former lawyers. And in law, you have this worldview that the universe is a zero-sum game. The basis of law is you sue Peter to pay Paul. Well, when these lawyers become politicians, they bring this worldview with them, this zero-sum game. Instead of suing Peter to pay Paul, you basically tax Peter to pay Paul. And if you listen to the political debate, it's very sad because all they do is cut the pie thinner and thinner and thinner. Who are we going to rob to pay Paul? Who are we going to tax? It's all tax policy. But you see, a physicist has a different point of view. We believe in creating a bigger pie. Rather than slicing the pie thinner and thinner, rather than robbing Peter to pay Paul, why not create new industries? Think of two simple inventions from quantum physics. Quantum physics is my specialty. That's what I do for a living. That's my day job. And in quantum physics, we have two simple inventions that changed everything, the laser and the transistor. Think for a moment. Most of the high-tech innovations have been due to these two very simple inventions from quantum physics, the laser and the transistor. Computers, the internet, iPods, iPads, MRI scans, modern medicine, the space program, GPS, all of that is possible because of innovations coming from quantum physics. And the question is, where will the next Thomas Edisons come from? Some people think that maybe, just maybe, it could come from a new generation of computers, for example, quantum computers. And then we're going to bring on our second special guest today. He's a professor of physics at MIT, Professor Seth Lloyd, who believes in quantum computers. The age of silicon may eventually come to a close, and then we may have to go to quantum computers or molecular computers and realize that some people even think that maybe the universe is a quantum computer of some sort. So now in the second half of Exploration, we'll talk about where the next wave of innovation and wealth will come from.

0: Programming the Universe. And the question is the universe a quantum computer? Now, let me explain. We all know that computers that energize modern society are based on silicon. And the silicon chip that you have in your Pentium crams literally millions upon millions of tiny transistors into something that's a little bit bigger than your thumbnail. And the question is, how far can you go until the tiniest transistor becomes the size of an atom? Well, that time is coming. Perhaps in 20, 30 years, we don't know precisely when, but we do know that someday transistors will be so tiny that atoms of silicon simply won't do. We'll have to go to atomic computers, otherwise known as quantum computers, and Professor Lloyd is an expert in this area called quantum computation, and he thinks maybe even the universe is a quantum computer. Now, let me also note that atoms spin like a spinning top, and you all know that spinning tops have an arrow, the axis of spin, and that could point up or down. If it points up, that's a zero. If it points down, that's a one, and you get binary. But atoms are more than just binary. Atoms can also point sideways and anywhere in between, a superposition of up and down. And that's where we get into the bizarre world of the quantum theory, where you don't really know quite where this arrow is pointing, but you have much more freedom than simply zeros and ones. You have zeros and ones and in between. These are called qubits or quantum bits. And Dr. Seth Lloyd is one of the world's experts in this new area. And of course, many people are interested in this. Modern technocrats are interested because one day quantum computers may have the internet on it, and as well as banking records and your credit card records, not to mention the fact that the CIA wants to get their handle on quantum computers because with it, you can crack any code with a quantum computer. So once again, our special guest today is Dr. Seth Lloyd, author of the new book, Programming the Universe. Professor Lloyd, tell us a little bit about your youth. Were there any kinds of incidences or stories you'd like to tell about what set you off in a career in mathematics, computational physics, and physics?
1: Well, I always loved fooling around with numbers and with games and things involving geometry when I was a kid. I played a lot with blocks and would build huge geometric constructions as well as buildings with them. And then when I went to school, I was amazed to find out that there was a subject called physics where with relatively simple math, you could discover a huge amount about the way the world works. Of course, then I went to graduate school and found it was really the opposite. There's a huge amount of complicated math, and you only understand a little tiny bit about the way the world works. But by then, it was too late. I was suckered into the field.
0: And you also mentioned in your book that as a graduate student, everyone seemed to be doing string theory, but you saw your destiny going in a slightly different direction. Could you elaborate?
1: Sure. When I was at Cambridge University, I did a MPhil in history and philosophy of science, and started working on ideas of information and quantum mechanics. I also studied quantum gravity with Stephen Hawking. And it struck me that there was a connection between these two things, these two ideas of quantum information and quantum gravity. So when I went to Rockefeller University to work with Heinz Pakels to do a PhD in physics, I started off working on ideas of quantum information and quantum gravity. Basically the same thing that I'm doing today. Unfortunately, they didn't like that very much at Rockefeller University, and about halfway through, they told me I better cut it out and work on something more conventional, like elementary particle physics or string theory.
0: Well, I guess reality intrudes. Heinz Pagels, I should also mention, was one of the early guests on Exploration, speaking about elementary particle physics. Now let's talk about things that are very practical. The average American, of course, says, what's in it for me? Numero uno. Am I going to get better internet reception? Am I going to get better computer power? So let's talk about computer power, computer games, and what we have for Christmas. Everybody knows that at Christmas time, your computer is almost twice as powerful as the computers of the previous Christmas, and that's called Moore's Law. So some people say, well, Moore's Law is going to go on forever. However, you think otherwise. So tell us a little bit about Moore's Law and why you think Moore's

0: is going to break down. So by Christmas time, we're not going to get Christmas presents that are almost twice as powerful as the previous Christmas.
1: Well, it's dangerous to predict that Moore's Law will break down. People have been predicting its imminent demise for decades, starting in the late 1960s. And every time some clever engineer managed to find a way around whatever specific problem seemed to be standing in the way of progress. And in fact, if you look at Moore's Law, it's not just one technology that has made computers get more powerful by a factor of two every year and a half or so. It's a whole series of technologies that have kicked in, from vacuum tubes to transistors to integrated circuits. And these technologies rely on the rapid improvement of other kinds of methods like machining, material science, et cetera. So Moore's Law is kind of the tip of the iceberg of this rapid improvement. However, it can't actually go on forever for a simple reason, that is that computers are governed by the laws of physics, and the laws of physics tell you how small you can make things and how fast you can do things. And so if you actually took all the energy in the universe and turned it into a gigantic computer, a possibility envisaged by Isaac Asimov in his story, The Last Question, I was able to calculate using the physics of information processing how big such a computer would be. And, this computer, this universal computer, if you like, up till now it could have performed about 10 to the 120 elementary operations, or ops, on about 10 to the 90 bits. And if you actually look at the exponential progress of Moore's Law and ask when, at what point, could the whole universe become a computer, it's only 250 or 400 years away. So even if we manage to take every elementary particle in the universe and turn it into have it participate in a computation, then Moore's Law couldn't last for more than a few more centuries.
0: Okay, well, let's be very practical. On your desk is a laptop with a Pentium chip, let's say, and that Pentium chip has a layer of chemicals, the smallest layer being 20 atoms across. 20 atoms across, the smallest layer in a Pentium chip on your desk. In 20 years, in fact, less than 20 years, that layer will be 5 atoms across at the rate at which we're going, 5 atoms across. And at 5 atoms, we have to introduce something called the Heisenberg uncertainty principle, which says you don't really know precisely where that electron is. In which case, if electrons leak out of the layer, your Pentium chip just short-circuited and your laptop is now useless. And so the question is, how small can you make a transistor before you bump up against atoms, and at the atomic level, everything's uncertain?
1: Yeah, well, that certainly is something to worry about. And indeed, if Intel starts making chips where the electrons are just leaking out all over the place, the chips wouldn't work. So they clearly can't make them by exactly the same design. However, there's certainly nothing wrong with or nothing against the laws of physics to actually store bits of information at the atomic scale. Indeed, one atom, one bit. And as the components of computers get smaller, indeed, quantum effects like the Heisenberg uncertainty kick in. But maybe we can actually take advantage of these effects like the Heisenberg uncertainty principle. Maybe we can turn it from being a bug into a feature. And indeed, that's what my colleagues and I do when we try to build computers whose feature scale, the size of the bits, are down at the level of individual atoms.
0: Okay, now let's talk again very practical things when people say, what's in it for me? Well, the government, of course, would ask the same question, what's in it for us? And let's now talk about the CIA. The CIA, of course, is very much interested in breaking codes. They love to break the codes of other nations. But many times, to break a code, you have to have a key. And sometimes this key is the ability to factorize a huge number. Let's say I have a number with 100 digits. Take a sheet of paper and write a random set of integers 100 digits long, would fill up many, many sheets of paper. And then you're asked to factorize it as the product of two numbers. Well, how would you do that? It would exhaust most computers, and some people therefore think that certain codes are safe, that it's beyond the ability of most ordinary computers to crack the factorization of a number that is 100 digits long. But now let's talk about computing on atoms. Is it possible that this new generation of computers, this quantum computers that you are pioneering, could be able to crack codes that even the CIA cannot crack?
1: Well, it's possible. And indeed, if we could build a quantum computer, a computer that stored bits of information on individual atoms, one with only a few tens of thousands of quantum bits and one able to perform a few hundred million operations, which is to say something quite piddling compared with the laptop on my lap right now. If we could build a very small quantum computer, then we could use these kind of weird features like the Heisenberg uncertainty principle to compute in a different way. And indeed, in 1994, Peter Shor, then at AT&T, now at MIT, showed that, in fact, you could exploit quantum weirdness to factor large numbers and break these codes with even a rather small quantum computer.
0: Okay, now let's talk about computers themselves. Everyone talks about the digital age. Everything is digital. But what does digital mean? And what is this zeros and ones that sometimes we see in the press? And like if you saw the movie The Matrix, you saw a bunch of zeros and ones. What are these zeros and ones? And what is the so-called digital age?
1: So a zero or one is what's called a bit. A bit is the smallest possible chunk of information. And it doesn't have to be zero and one. The famous bits are yes or no, heads or tails, true or false, black or white. Essentially, any thing that can take on two different states, two different distinguishable states, registers a bit. And that's the smallest chunk of information. And the way that digital computers work is they break up information into bits, into its smallest chunks, and then process it that way.
0: Okay, so if modern society, the wealth of nations, everything we see around us, if it's governed by zeros and ones, then let's now talk about qubits, quantum bits, where atoms don't have to be in zeros and ones states. They could be zeros and ones and in between. So tell us about how atoms can be in between zero and one.
1: Yeah, so as soon as one starts talking about quantum mechanics, then things start to get weird. Niels Bohr famously said that anyone who can contemplate quantum mechanics without getting dizzy hasn't properly understood it. But let's go on anyway. Back essentially a little more than 100 years ago, physicists including Max Planck, Einstein, Niels Bohr, and others realized that there was an essential chunkiness to nature, a kind of a digital quality, that things that people thought of as being wave-like, like, for instance, light or sound, came in little chunks. Light came in little chunks called photons, a little particle of light. Sound came in little chunks called phonons, a little particle of sound. And so at this quantum level, things that look continuous actually are somewhat digital. For instance, you could have no photons in a spot or one photon in a spot. Or you could have one electron over here or one electron over there. And indeed, that's how a conventional computer registers bits, though with a lot more electrons. So, you know, bucket empty, lots of electrons out of the bucket, that's zero. Bucket full, lots of electrons in the bucket, that's one. Now, in quantum mechanics, says that at bottom the world has this digital feature, which is good because that means we can use this digital nature of the world, this quantum nature, to store digital information. But there's another weird feature of quantum mechanics that goes under the name wave-particle duality. So just as waves like light are made up of particles, so things like particles, like electrons, for instance, have waves associated with them. The wave is an electron's wave tells you something about where the electron is. Now, so in a digital world, an ordinary bit, you could either have an electron here, that's zero, or there, that's one. But in the quantum world, the electron's wave can be both here and there at the same time. So a quantum bit, electron here and there at the same time, is a bit that can register in some funky quantum sense that nobody really understands, zero and one at the same time. Qubits are not either zero or one. They can be zero and one.
0: Okay, so let's take an analogy of a top, a spinning top. Everyone's played with them as children, and atoms spin, and therefore atoms are also like spinning tops, and atoms can spin either up or down when they're placed in a magnetic field, or at least until the quantum theory came in. And so now we can have tops that spin up, tops that spin down, and tops that spin in between. Now, these qubits, these quantum bits, can be between 0 and 1, and they consist of atoms now, not molecules of silicon that you see on a transistor. So how would you actually now build a quantum computer? Let's say that you were an inventor, have access to laser beams and magnetic fields and the ability to play with atoms, individual atoms. How would you build a quantum computer?
1: So I guess, in fact, a little more than 10 years ago, I was in that position because quantum computers, the idea you could compute at the level of atoms using quantum mechanics, have been proposed by Paul Benioff and Richard Feynman back in the 1980s. But until by the early 1990s, nobody knew how to build one. Nobody had a clue. And around 1992, 1993, I realized that with off-the-shelf elements like lasers and microwave generators, you could take atoms and make them compute. And the way the type of computing I suggested was, in fact, just what you suggested. We'll take spin as our bit. So spinning up, or we can call that clockwise, is a 0, and spinning down is a 1. And then spinning sideways is this funky state of a qubit, 0 and 1 at the same time. So now, if you take such an atom, the spin of the nucleus of an atom, you put the atom in a magnetic field, and then you zap it with microwaves, you can make that bit flip. This is called magnetic resonance. It's the same technique that you use to image your knee when you blow it out while skiing. So if you put on light or microwaves at just the right frequency, it will tickle the nucleus and cause the nucleus to flip. First, it will start at, let's say, starts at the state 0, or spin up, and then it gradually rotates down through the state spin sideways, 0 and 1 at the same time, to the state spin down, or 1. Now, if you have lots of atoms, lots of nuclei, you can address them with different frequencies. You can think, in fact, of these different atoms as essentially listening to different radio stations. So, you know, if I have one atom that listens to 89.7 megahertz, WGBH here in Boston, then a second one, say the first one is carbon, say the second one is hydrogen, will listen to WCRB, 102.5. And when I address these two atoms with microwaves of different frequencies, or radio waves of different frequencies, then if I shine light at 89.7, the carbon atom, which listens to 89.7, will flip. And if I shine light or microwaves at 102.5, then the hydrogen atom, which listens to WCRB, will flip. So I can address atoms individually. And then if you're sensitive to the interaction between the atoms, you can massage those interactions to make up logical operations. For instance, causing the hydrogen atom to flip if and only if the carbon atom is spin down or 1. And since at bottom, a computation is nothing more than making bits flip, and making one bit flip if another bit or several other bits, say, read 1, then any computation can be broken down into these simple operations, making bits flip, making them interact with each other. And the atoms in our molecule, the carbon and the hydrogen, can perform a simple computation simply by addressing them with light.
0: Okay, so let's back up a bit. You have a bunch of atoms, let's say in a line, and you place it in a magnetic field, so the spins are either up or down, or perhaps sideways, a mixture of up and down. And once you have these atoms aligned, then you hit it with microwaves. And at certain frequencies, the atom will absorb the radiation and flip.
1: That's right.
0: And each flipping process represents a calculation. Now, because the atom is neither up nor down, but it's a mixture of up and down, you have much more flexibility than in zeros and ones, okay? Now, then the question is, what kind of computation can you perform on this? Can you do the calculations of a laptop? Can you do 1 plus 1 is 2? What's the world's record for computing on these atoms?
1: So you can certainly take these atoms and make them do anything that an ordinary digital computer could do. So at the moment, because atoms are very small, and even if you extrapolate Moore's law into the future, depending on how you calculate size, then it will take 25 to 40 years for us to get computers where the components are atomic, even if Moore's law continues at its current breakneck pace. But the quantum computers we've built can do anything that a quantum computer, that an ordinary computer, say, with 7 to 10 bits can do, because that's the size of the computers we're looking at right now. However, so as viewed as classical computers, just doing ordinary operations like 1 plus 1 equals 2, then they're pretty weak, these quantum computers. Not only are they small in actual size, you know, the size of a small molecule, but they're small in terms of power. However, if we start to take advantage of the ability of atoms to read 0 and 1 at the same time, then quantum computers can do things that classical computers can't. And the secret comes from looking what bits can do in a computer. So bits can store data, but they also can be instructions. So 0 can mean do this, right? And 1 is an instruction meaning do that. Now, if I take a quantum bit, a qubit, that reads 0 and 1 at the same time, and I feed it into a quantum computer as an instruction, then the quantum computer will do this, and it will do that at the same time. So quantum computers can multitask or do parallel computation in a way that classical computers can't. And that's why if we could build a quantum computer, say, with a few tens of thousands of quantum bits, which seems difficult, but certainly not impossible, then we might be able to start striking fear into the hearts of the CIA, the NSA, and other three-letter agencies.
0: Now, the reality, and correct me if I'm wrong, the reality is that the world's record for a quantum computation is, da-da, drumbeat, 3 times 5 equals 15. And I understand that that calculation was done on something like 5 to 7 atoms. So correct me if I'm wrong, but at the present time, we're still at doing calculations that even children can do.
1: Tiny steps for tiny bits, Mitro.
0: Mm-hmm.
1: You've got to start from somewhere. And indeed, as you pointed out, the whole notion that quantum effects might come into play strikes fear into the heart of Intel. So we have to figure out how to make atoms compute. And before we start to make Avogadro's number of atoms compute. So, starting about 6 or 7 years ago, we started to do the first quantum computations, and we've been gradually making them bigger. It takes a tough engineer to handle a tender atom. Atoms are small and sensitive, and as I say, we're not even due to make atomic-scale computers for another 25 to 40 years by Moore's Law. So it's hard to do.

Well, that concludes today's program about innovation and imagination, which will drive prosperity into the future. Our first special guest was Randall Strauss, author of a biography of Thomas Edison, the premier inventor of the last century. And the second special guest was Dr. Seth Lloyd, professor of physics at MIT, talking about beyond silicon, that is, quantum computers. And this has been Exploration with Dr. Michio Kaku. And you can get a copy of today's program by calling the Pacifica Program Service at 1-800-735-0230. That's 1-800-735-0230 for a copy of today's program. So, good day. This is Professor Michio Kaku, and this is Exploration.

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3: Hey Ventura, welcome back to another episode of Ventura Voices. Today we are joined by two of our Ventura Police public safety dispatchers, Malia and Aaron. They serve as first responders behind the scenes, answering 911 calls, prioritizing officer safety, and they really do a great job servicing our public. And I'm going to pass it over to them to introduce themselves. Malia?
4: Thank you. Hi, my name's Malia, and I've been with the department for 27 years, and I've been in the supervisor role Aaron and I have for about 6 years. I also live in the city, and I have three children that go to the schools here.
5: I'm Aaron, and I have been with the city for 21 years. I've been a dispatch for 19 years, started as a cadet, and I also live in the city, and I have two girls.
3: To throw a random question at you guys, you started as a cadet. Yes. Can you briefly share some information about our cadet program and how that might have prompted you to explore dispatch?
5: Absolutely. So I started as a cadet when I was 21, and I was able to get an overview of the department and learn about all of the different job opportunities that there are. Originally, I thought that I'd want to be a police officer, and so that was kind of the route I was going. And when you're a cadet, you have to go into dispatch and you check in with them every day and let them know what you're doing. And you give them your call sign and you let them know what you're working. And when I would go in there and I'd look around, I kept thinking, I feel like I'd be really good at this. I could totally do this. And so I kind of pivoted and I decided to apply for dispatch and I got hired, and I think it was a blessing. And also the background as a cadet gave me that advantage because I'm listening to the radio every day. When I'm driving around in my car, I'm talking on the radio. So when I got into training, I already knew what to say. I already knew how to respond.
3: You had a leg up on everyone else.
5: Absolutely. Yeah. And so I flew through the training program. I think I was done in 6 months or less.
4: You even taught us a few things because she was a traffic cadet for a while. So she had extensive knowledge that maybe we wouldn't go above and beyond where she would know.
3: Right. Because you were never in the field.
4: Yeah. So
5: yeah, it was
4: taught me some stuff.
5: It's really helpful to know the background about the department and to know those little things that maybe you wouldn't learn just being in a dispatch
3: right.
5: setting.
3: So for kids who are 18 at least, and semi-interested in law enforcement, police, dispatch, a professional staff role, managing records, that type of thing, joining the cadet program is a great way to get exposed, to gain mentors, to learn about the Ventura Police Department specifically, because every agency is different. That's great.
5: When I started, I didn't really realize what dispatchers were or that was even an option. And so you go in thinking there's just this one role to be a police officer. You want to work for the police department. That's the goal, to be a police officer. But then you realize there's so many support roles that are available to you. And it just gives you the opportunity to realize that maybe your skills would be better in a different job, but still serving the community.
3: Absolutely. So on that note, there's a perception of what dispatchers do. People think dispatch and they think you just answer the call and then you transfer it to fire, or you call for an ambulance, you send a police officer. What, and I guess you guys could get really technical, but what do dispatchers actually do? How much of a police response, like how much knowledge do you have to have about police response? How do you manage multiple people working at once. Obviously, you guys have a team of dispatchers. It's not just one dispatcher on shift at a time. How does all that work?
4: I always love the question when people say, what does a dispatcher do? Because honestly, everything. We do a little bit of everything. And it's the truest form of multitasking I think I've ever experienced. We answer phone calls. We have a staff of anywhere from 3 to 6 people at a time, depending on the hours. So we have a few different police frequencies. So we need someone to man those frequencies. We need people to man the incoming calls. We not only work, with the 911 emergency lines, obviously, but we have a 24-hour business line. We also are 24 hours for the city services after hours. Anything, any kind of city public works, we are
3: there.
4: So, like,
3: when the city closes
4: at
3: 5 p.m., you guys are the ones who are answering calls about water or about a tree in the road or stuff like that.
4: Yeah, signals, streets, sanitation. I think being a dispatcher, it's such a vast thing for our city, at least. Like, we have to know, what department paints the curb red? Like, who handles that, you know? Mm-hmm. Just all of the little things. And the longer you do it, the more knowledge you get. But it's just you wear many hats. You know, you're a counselor, you're an IT person at times.
3: You're an investigator sometimes.
4: That one gets us excited.
3: So walk me through, like, if I call 911 right now, like, who is answering that? What screens are you looking at? If I need a police officer specifically, how are you getting a police officer to my location? What types of questions are you asking, that type of thing?
5: So when you call 911, we do have what's called Annie and Allie, and that will give us your location if you call from a landline. If you call from a cell phone, depending on the quality of the cell phone and the service provider, mm-hmm. We can get a really good location, like within 5 meters, or we can get a really large, broad area that you may potentially be in up to 1,700 meters. It just depends on how good your service is, how good your reception is at the time.
4: The type of phone.
5: Type of phone you're calling from. So the first thing we want to do always is confirm your location. There have been several instances where we think that maybe we know where you're calling from, and then when we actually confirm, the information we're seeing is completely different from where you are and could even be in a different city. So that's the first thing we want to confirm.
3: And there's a misconception that people call and they think that you know where they are.
5: Yeah.
3: I'm standing on this street corner, and that's not always accurate.
5: That could be true.
4: It could be true, but, you know, or if anyone has, like, the Find My device, mm-hmm. and you have, like, a little circle that maybe it could be within,
3: right.
4: We have a similar technology that comes onto our map that shows us that with that Annie Alley information. It's kind of transcribing the latitude and longitude in the background. Mm-hmm. And honing it in on our map, mm-hmm. but it's not always accurate. For example, today is a foggy day.
5: Oh, yeah.
4: We got a 911 call from LA County.
3: Oh, wow.
4: This is the wildest thing in my career. The fog can trigger a cell tower. I know, it's really, so.
5: I got lost hiker once in Thousand Oaks.
4: See, so it's really important to know your location. And, you know, we do have 6 computer screens in front of us that we're inputting all of this information into, so.
3: So the first thing you do is you confirm their location.
5: Correct. Because we want to make sure that we're the actual correct agency that should be helping them.
4: Yeah.
5: A lot of people get confused because Ventura is a county. So when they call, they assume that we handle all of Ventura County, not the city of Ventura. And our jurisdiction is small. And so there's other agencies that handle different parts of the county.
3: Mm-hmm.
5: So that can be confusing to people that are calling in. And so we want to just make sure we're getting them the help as fast as possible.
4: Yes. Absolutely.
3: In terms of officer safety, you guys are kind of like the eyes in the sky for our police officers. Not only do we have cameras around town that you guys can kind of tap into to help visually monitor certain areas, but you can see where our officers are on a map, which direction they're traveling, that type of thing. What is your role in protecting officers? People don't think of you guys as maybe strategists or someone who prioritizes officer safety. That's like a police officer job. But you guys play a huge role in that. Collecting information helps protect officer safety. How else do you guys do that?
4: Yeah, I think kind of like what you were getting at, though, collecting information is a big part of our officer safety. And that is actually you know, our citizens and our officer safety is our number one priority. And so that is why we ask things in a certain way. We try to obtain certain information. Mm-hmm. We also do rely on the people calling in heavily because you are our eyes and ears out there, you know, and so people do kind of get frustrated at us sometimes when we're picking for certain information, but that's all because we want to make sure the scene is safe. You're seeing what's going on, and you know, even if you just saw the guy run by, he had a black shirt, that's great information, you know. So I think asking questions in a certain way and kind of making sure nobody's hurt with weapons, anything like that.
5: We also, when we're watching their locations, let's say an officer is doing a traffic stop, we are going to use our maps and we're going to zoom out a little bit and see where the other officers are surrounding them, because we want a plan. We're always 3 steps ahead.
3: You're thinking like worst case scenario.
5: Worst case scenario.
4: Always.
5: All the time. Our mom brain kicks in a little bit. These are our children. We're going to defend them and help them. So if an officer does a traffic stop, I want to know if he asked for help right now, who is the closest to you? Because our city is divided into beats and we have officers that work specific beats. But theoretically, an officer working an adjacent beat could be the closest unit. Mm-hmm. So that could change who I'm sending. Maybe in a normal routine circumstance, I might send the beat unit to back that officer. But if he's asking for emergency backup, I might pull an adjacent.
3: You're going to pull the closest unit.
5: Or a sergeant who I normally wouldn't send in that type of circumstance. Mm-hmm. If he's asking for help, like, I need help now, I'm sending whoever's closest. And we have the ability to monitor that on our maps.
4: We also have a lot of information at our fingertips, and we do a lot of research when we can. Let's say if we get a call at a specific address and we have very limited information, we can check to see if we've ever been there before, what types of calls we've been there before, just to kind of, hey, this could be going on, we don't know, kind of thing, you know. Or if this phone number has ever called us before and who was it that called? You know, we have a lot of background investigative things that really do help us try to prepare the officer or give them as much information as possible.
3: Right. So you could be asking certain questions of the caller, and then an officer could be on their way. And while the officer is on their way, you're doing some extra digging just to be sure that they're walking into a safe situation where there's not something that might surprise them.
4: Yeah, where it's like an unknown environment, you know, kind of thing.
3: So why do you ask questions in a specific order? Someone could call 911 and the first thing they want to tell you is all about the suspect, but you want to confirm their location.
4: Yeah.
3: I know that frustrates people. What is there a reasoning behind the order?
4: I think the number one reason is triage. We triage every single call. And then, you know, it's kind of the flow of our computer system as well. The location is, like Aaron said, is number one because we need to get you the right services, and then we're prioritizing what's going on. If you're in a car accident, I need to know if you're hurt, number one, because if you are, I need to send other equipment, not just an officer. I need to send you medical attention. So that's basically triage.
3: Yeah, it's like, if this, then that. If this, then that.
4: Exactly.
3: If this, then maybe not that.
4: Yes.
5: Yes. And another thing would be that, obviously, since we're taking all different types of calls, we have situations where it might be a high priority call, or we might have situations where it's a report call. So in situations where it's a high priority call, we're going to get less information first so that we can submit that call so that the person that's working the radio can see it and get it dispatched before we ask.
3: So movement is already happening before you're even finished asking questions.
4: Exactly.
5: You can tell me right away you were in an injury car accident. That's all I'm going to put in my call text. I'm going to get the location. I'm going to put the call type, which is how we are able to
4: prioritize.
5: Yeah.
3: Injury traffic collision.
5: Exactly. And then I'm going to put in my call text to vehicle TC. And because of the call type, they would know it's injuries. Now, my coworker, if I was working with Malia, she could call the fire department and get the fire department going while I'm asking, what color are the cars?
4: Yeah. Are you blocking?
5: Yeah.
4: The airbags
5: are injured.
4: Yeah. Yeah.
5: All of those secondary questions, I've already got the call going. Whereas if it's a non-injury accident, I may get all that information at once before I've even submitted the call, because that's not technically an emergency where we need to go as fast as we can.
3: And same kind of concept. If there's a crime in progress, or I need to report that my car window was smashed last night, There is a priority level there.
4: Exactly.
3: So you guys are constantly trying to evaluate that.
4: And we're going to, not only we are prioritizing and we're trying to get the high priority calls moved through quickly, it's not delaying the response because mm-hmm. we're keeping those callers on the line. When I'm taking care of you, I've already entered that call and the dispatcher will be dispatching right. that. So
3: you're still on the phone, but you have a coworker who's already handling another piece of the puzzle
4: yes.
3: that the caller doesn't even realize.
4: Or some, you know, sometimes in a high stress situation, you're just hurry up, get the cops here, you know. And a lot of times we try to really reassure them. They're already on the way. Don't worry. Like, I'm still talking to you. But sometimes, you know, we get a little flustered too. And it's like, oh, I know I have to get 500 things right now. You know, so I may take an extra second and say like, oh, just so you know, they're already on the way.
3: When someone's stressed out, when a caller's stressed out, sometimes you black out. Like, I'm not listening to you.
4: Yeah. Yes.
3: You're yeah. saying that an officer's on the way. And I'm just jumping right past that.
4: 100%. Yeah.
3: So you mentioned earlier that you answer all types of phone calls. 911, a 24/7 non-emergency business line, city lines. Can you clarify what types of calls should people be calling 911 for? What is an emergency and what types of calls should people be using the 24/7 non-emergency line for? I know it kind of gets cross-pollinated and yeah. people are scared to call 911 or people use 911 too freely. If you could offer recommendations on some of the most frequent questions or frequent calls that come into each of those lines, what would those recommendations be?
4: I think it's hard because an emergency is different for every person. Mm-hmm. You know, I understand if your toilet is overflowing, that's an urgent thing, not a 911 call because that's a plumbing issue, right? But if it's any kind of life and death situation, a car accident, obviously, you really just need to kind of gauge it for yourself. You're not going to get in trouble if you call 911 and it's not an emergency. Don't, you know what I mean?
3: Absolutely.
4: We have people, it's like, I don't know if this is, okay, then.
3: But your job is to help figure that out.
4: Exactly. But I can tell you fireworks, that is not a 911 emergency. Unless there's an active fire, you know, if it's causing a fire, then yes, please. But I think it's just a hard thing to pinpoint because it's such a gray area.
3: Right.
4: You know, and it could also start out as something that maybe seems a little urgent, but then is escalating, you know, which does happen. Right. So that's just kind of slippery slope.
3: Life or
4: question.
3: Death, a crime in progress,
4: yeah.
3: a serious injury.
4: Yeah. Mm-hmm.
5: I would say if you're really trying to think about, should I call 911 or not? I would say, do you feel like you have enough time to Google the phone number? And if that is the case, then yeah. maybe call the non-emergency
4: yeah.
5: line. But if you're sitting there thinking, I need to talk to somebody right now about this because it's mm-hmm. very important, that would be when I would call 911.
4: And we could tell you, I mean, we've taken plenty of calls on a non-emergency line that should have come in on 911.
5: I've actually said, Ventura Police, is this an emergency? And they've said no. And I've put them on hold.
4: No, non-emergency.
5: And then I
4: yeah.
5: come back and they answer and I say, okay, sorry about that. How can I help you? And they tell me something that is absolutely an emergency.
4: Yeah.
5: And I'm like, why did you tell me you
4: yeah.
5: didn't happen to me?
3: People don't want to bother you.
4: Yeah. That's what we're there for. And I think, you know, calling 911, we do get, like Aaron said, we get that latitude and longitude and your cell phone number automatically on a screen. So that's a better safe than sorry kind of thing.
5: Yeah.
4: So
5: if you don't know where you are, call 911
4: yeah.
5: because at least we have a starting point.
4: Yes. And we, you know, that's also, we don't want you to misuse 911. We're not here for your personal services to look up phone numbers,
5: right.
4: you know, but.
3: So I also wanted to address while we're on the on the topic of call taking, there is a perception that dispatchers can be rude. Obviously you have a job to get done and you're trying to get very important information very quickly. And sometimes people want to go off on tangents and tell stories. So you might interrupt them. You might be a little curt with your language. Why do you cut people off? Why could you be perceived as rude?
5: I mean, I feel like a lot of the times we're, as Malia said, we're doing so many things. We're multitasking in so many ways. And Malia and I are actually floor supervisors. So if we're answering the phone, but there's actually an emergency within the city, I'm trying to listen to what's going on the radio as well as help with the phones because I'm trying to take the burden off of my team. So there are times when we are doing way more than just talking to you on the phone. And we want to help you. We truly want to help. But sometimes I don't have the time to hear your 10-minute backstory about what led you to this point of calling. I just need to know, why are you calling? What is it that you need? How can I help you? Mm-hmm. And then let's get the call entered. And you can give all of that information to an officer that comes out to speak with you. But I just truly don't have the time sometimes. And I think another thing, to be honest with you, sometimes I feel like just my voice in general sounds rude on the phone. And I'm just like, I'm a nice person, I promise. Yes. But just the way my voice sounds sometimes can sound rude. And I try so hard to counter that. But, you know, I can't really.
3: There's only so many niceties you can get out there in an emergency, per se.
4: And I really do think it is all coming back to the triage. I need to triage this call. What is going on? Because there is such a sense of urgency in every single thing we do. So I'm sorry that, you know, you lost that piece of mail 5 months ago and now you have fraud on you. You know, it's like, okay, but I also have a 911 line ringing, or I'm on the phone with you, but an officer's yelling for help. Like, you know, so it's like we could be doing these things and we don't want to be rude. And it's also really hard when people are heightened. You know, and we try to do our best. I think we don't want to get to that level because we're okay. We're safe.
3: Right.
4: We're just trying to get to our level. And we really do pride ourselves on our customer service, you know, within our city. I think we do an excellent job, but it's really hard. Sometimes you have someone screaming at you and it's like,
3: it's hard for you not to then get heightened and then want to scream back.
4: Yeah.
5: You don't know. I mean, maybe the call before, someone was just screaming at us and calling us names and doing all that.
3: Or you've been screamed at all day.
4: Yeah. And now, now you're reporting a parking issue and it's like, okay.
3: Yeah. So a little more fun. What are some of the funniest calls or the craziest calls or some of those calls that you might tell your friends about when you get home from work? Do you have any like fun caller stories?
4: Some that probably aren't appropriate.
5: Well, for me, my go-to story, because as Malia said, some of those calls we can't talk about, or we may find them funny, but maybe.
3: Absolutely.
5: But mine are always, I always get like the weird animal calls.
4: Oh yeah.
5: So I always tell people about the squirrel call that I've taken, where the girl called because she ran over a squirrel.
4: Oh, I think we have that call.
5: Yeah. And she wanted.
6: Maybe we could play the call.
5: Yeah. She wanted a squirrel ambulance. She said, do you have a squirrel ambulance?
4: Oh my gosh.
5: And then that was years ago. And then recently I took another squirrel call where this woman truly thought that a squirrel was stranded in a tree and that the other squirrel friends were looking on with concern for the squirrel. And I was like,
3: what do you say to that?
5: Well, in that instance, if she truly thinks an animal's in distress, the fire department can go out and assess it, or we can get animal control involved.
3: But a squirrel in a tree is not in distress.
5: No. She truly thought it was. So I did transfer it to fire, and then they have the ability to decide whether or not they want to go to that.
6: They can triage their own
5: call.
4: Exactly.
5: They can triage that. That would be their wheelhouse.
6: Absolutely.
5: With the squirrel that was run over, I just offered to call animal control for her and have them come out and help her.
4: Yeah.
5: I know it's in the moment, you know, you think that's an emergency, but the police officers are not trained to administer any sort of medical advice to animals.
4: Yeah.
5: So those would be calls where you need to, you know, maybe call a vet or.
4: The animal calls are kind of, I mean, obviously we don't like the bad animal calls, but I think the ones that kind of make us giggle, like when the cows get loose from the Atwood Farms or whatever, you know, loose cows in the road, people don't realize we have, you know, cows in our city.
3: Yeah, we have some ranchers here.
4: Yeah, so.
3: So I know Erin has shared a few stories about some calls she's taken. Is there a call that sticks out for you, Malia?
4: Yeah, I think, you know, we've taken so many good and bad, but a long time ago, before we had the internet on our consoles, we had a caller that was at a tailor's office on the morning of her wedding, and she's picking up her wedding dress, and they were closed on the day of her wedding.
3: That's an emergency.
4: She actually called our business line. She didn't call 911, and I was a newer dispatcher, and I was dumbfounded on what to do. You know, this poor girl, I really wanted to help her. And so I took down her information and I told her I would do what I could. So luckily, you know, we document calls at certain locations in that computer system that we had right then. So I had found a previous call where the owner had called in something. So I took a chance. I called the owner. I got a hold of them. They completely forgot they were meeting this girl and they went down and opened up the shop and got her her dress. So I've always been very proud that I feel like I saved that.
3: You saved a wedding.
4: Yeah. I have no idea who this person was or, you know, her name or anything, but it's just like, that's just one example. I feel that we do really try to go above and beyond on something like that. You know, what is a police department going to do about your wedding dress, you know, but we were able to help. So I take pride in that.
3: So I have some calls that we can listen to and kind of talk about. Some of them are serious calls. Nothing, you know, nothing super private. Some of them are good learning lessons. So I would love to play some of those and then have you guys give your perspective on them.
4: Yeah, absolutely.
3: Now we're going to listen to a 911 call of a robbery in progress.
7: 911.
8: Yes, I'd like to have an officer come right away. There's somebody trying to break into my house.
7: Okay, what's their address?
8: They're at my front gate. My dress is... No, I'm going to put on some clothes and I'll go out there.
7: Okay, don't go outside, ma'am, if someone's out there. What's happening?
8: They're just trying to break in the gate. This is a gated property and the alarm is going off. So I flipped on the porch light and I said, Bob, get the gun, like that, and they're still out. It's like a crazy homeless person trying to break in or something. I don't know what they're doing. They're continuing to talk.
7: The alarm is going off on the gate. Okay, hold on 1 second. The alarm is sounding from the gate?
8: From the gate, because they're out there.
7: Okay, is the person white, black, or Hispanic?
8: I can't see. I'm in the house.
7: Okay, you can't tell if it's one or...
8: Okay, one wall away.
7: Okay, ma'am, I have a couple of questions I need to ask you while the officers are driving there. Can you tell if it's one or multiple people?
8: I think they could be talking to themselves or to me.
7: What's happening, ma'am? Is he inside?
4: I think that's like a good example of one of those calls that, you know, you're prioritizing one way and then all of a sudden something happens. So then it gets a higher priority, you know, because.
3: Right. Because it started off kind of low level and then you hear her screaming.
4: And that's where, like Aaron said, or maybe you said it like worst case scenario. I'm thinking this woman is getting murdered, like the way she's screaming, you know, and we still need information. We had no idea what was going on. She was able to give a little bit of the description, which was great. And the dispatcher did a great job just still trying to ask those questions, you know, try to obtain a description, but it was still unclear what exactly was happening.
3: And you can even hear she's screaming, but the dispatcher is still really calm. Like, ma'am, what's going on? Is the person inside your house trying to get that information?
4: And then the dog barking in the background, those types of calls are more typical call. Like we usually have urgent calls have a lot of noise and we have to really kind of field and hone in. Like we are very hypersensitive to noise, you know, but that's just a good example. It turns out, don't worry, everything was fine with this lady and it was actually unfounded. So of this call,
3: what does unfounded mean?
4: No one was breaking in and there wasn't anyone on her property.
5: I think another thing that you can kind of hear in this phone call is using specific words that are police specific, like burglary, robbery, vandalism, any of those types of words. It can be a little frustrating for us because the public may have their own definition of what that means. So when you call and you say, I'm being robbed, someone broke into my car, but then you start to get into it and it's technically a burglary, where a robbery would be more of a violent crime.
3: The legal definition is different than like the public's definition.
5: Yeah, so that's why we ask those follow-up questions to try to really figure out what it is the caller is actually reporting, because they may say, I'm reporting a robbery, but then you ask them more questions and they say, well, I came home and my front door is open. Okay, so that's not a robbery, which is fine that they don't know that, but using those terms isn't really helpful to us because we still have to break down what actually you're reporting.
3: So instead of calling to say I'm reporting a robbery, I'm calling to say I came home and my door is open and I don't know why it's open.
5: Yes. Yeah. We much prefer you to explain what it is you're actually reporting and not try to use those terms when you may not actually know what those terms mean.
3: Okay, let's listen to another one.
5: Okay.
9: No, on emergency.
10: So my mom.
9: Uh-huh.
10: She jumped here and and she has white stuff in her mouth.
9: Okay, what's your address?
10: And she won't wake up. And
9: What is your address? Do you know your address?
10: I'm gonna go look up.
9: Okay. Okay, good job. How old are you?
10: I'm nine.
9: Nine? Okay, good job. If you could see the address, or do you have a piece of mail?
10: Sure. I don't have a mail.
9: No piece of mail? Okay, do you see the numbers on the building?
3: We're going to cut that one short because I want you guys to talk about the importance of children being able to know their name, know their parents' names, know at least their home address, some of those key factors. Can you guys talk about what the dispatcher is doing well and some of those key learning domains for kids?
5: So we do treat children callers a little bit differently. We try to change our tone, be more compassionate, be more patient with trying to get that information out of them. A lot of children don't know their address, so teaching them that at an early age is very important. My kids both knew that in preschool. They knew their addresses and they knew my phone number. And you can actually teach a phone number with the tune of Frère Jacques.
3: Mm-hmm. Can you sing that?
5: I can. I could use the police department phone number.
3: Okay. No.
5: So 805, and then they repeat it. And then 339, and then they would say that. And then you go 440, and then green means go, because on cell phones, they have to.
3: Oh, have to hit call.
5: They have to hit call. So just giving them that little tune. Both of my girls knew my phone number very early.
3: It kind of makes it a game too.
11: Yeah.
5: So, and then when people will ask me, even today, when people ask me my phone number, like we're in a friend setting, my kids will jump in to give them my phone.
3: Will they sing it?
5: They won't sing it. They won't sing it. But that is how they learned it. And I think it's really important to make sure that you are doing those things with your kids, because you never know when you're going to need that information. A kid gets lost at the fair, which happens a lot. We do go out and work at the fair. Knowing your parents' phone number can be so helpful.
11: And the last names, too. You know, a lot of times the kids don't know that, or their parents' names.
3: Right, like I call my mom.
11: Yeah.
3: I don't know that her name is Kim.
11: It is really important, and I think a lot of schools don't really teach that anymore, because a landline phone number isn't a universal thing anymore. It's like, well, whose phone number do we teach them, you know? Mm-hmm. But most kids now have a cell phone. So it is so important to teach them to be aware of their surroundings and where they are. You know, a lot of times they call and they're like, I'm right here. I'm right here. Where is here? What street are you on? Kids maybe don't know. I mean, most of our non-police friends don't know directions.
5: Yes.
11: You know?
3: What, like north, south? Yeah, no.
11: I'm not going to ask a kid that. But maybe I am going to say, well, what store are you by? Are you by a certain grocery store? Or
3: so you might know your home address, but if you're not at home, you're looking for street signs. Maybe I tell you I'm in front of Target at the mall.
11: Yes.
3: And now you know.
11: Exactly.
3: So learning how to be observant and verbalize what you're seeing is just as important for children.
11: And I think in this call, this little kid did so good staying calm. Obviously, they were really scared and worried, but they did such a great job because they knew they had some, I have a job I need to do. I need to get this operator my address. And she definitely took it down a little slower and was, you could immediately hear her voice kind of change a little. You know, we all have a soft spot for the kid calls. So it's, you know, immediately we just kind of get like, okay, let's take care of this little kid, you know?
3: Okay, let's listen to one more.
9: 911 emergency.
12: Hi, good morning. I can't find my 6-year-old son. He was in our front yard and
9: what's your address?
12: And he walked off.
9: What's your address, please?
12: Work.
9: Okay. Hold on a second and let me go ahead and get a call started. Correct?
12: Correct.
9: Okay. Hold on a second. How long has he been gone for?
12: What was that?
9: How long has he been missing?
12: 5-10 minutes maybe. He has Down syndrome.

0: black shirt, gray pants.
1: And what color shoes? Can you remember?
0: He didn't even have his shoes on yet.
1: Okay, have you checked your house to make sure he's not inside?
0: I'm going back there now, so it's kind of circled out as far as I think he could have gone.
1: Okay.
0: My wife's driving around looking for him, too, so we're going to... I'm driving back to my house now.
1: What color car is your wife in?
0: My wife is in a white Toyota Sienna minivan.
1: Has he ever done this before?
0: Not to where he's gone. I mean, yeah, he does this constantly. It seems like he just kind of thinks it's funny to be chased and followed down the street by us. So
1: okay.
0: Tries to wander off.
1: Okay. I do have help on the way. Do you have other children at home?
0: Yeah, I have two other children. They're with me.
1: Okay. Do they happen to know where he went?
0: No,
1: okay.
0: They do not. They were closer to me than he was. They were all kind of in the front yard, so I was switching their car seats around.
1: Okay. And I know there's Chumash Park over there. Have you checked there?
0: Yes.
1: Okay.
0: Again, I think my wife seems calm. Maybe she found him.
1: Okay. If you
0: all right, we found him.
1: You found him?
0: I think he was at the neighbor's house.
2: So a great example of a dad staying calm in a really scary situation. What is your analysis of that call?
3: I think it went really smoothly. I mean, he was calm. He had all the description. He let the dispatcher lead the conversation, which is hard to do, you know. And if you can listen right in the very beginning, you hear immediately, she's, what's your address? That's before anything, because she actively listened. He said, my six-year-old's missing. What's your address? Like, I already know what priority I need to make this. I already know it's a high priority when we want to get everybody out there looking for this kid. And I think just the flow of everything went really great. And, you know, she's typing, assuring him we're on the way. It was great. I'm glad they found him.
2: Let's just listen to one more call.
1: 911 emergency. 911 emergency. Hello. Hello.
4: Who is it?

0: Okay, so this caller, it sounds like, called 911 accidentally. As a dispatcher, what do you guys, how do you handle that?
1: So this is pretty common. It happens quite a bit, especially with pretty much everyone having cell phones now. That was actually me answering that call. And the reason that I was on the phone for so long is because originally you can hear that there's really nothing happening, but then I can hear someone there on the phone. So I'm really wanting to confirm that there's no crime happening, no reason that they might need help, because there's no guarantee that if I hang up and try to call this person back that they'll be able to answer. So if I hear anything that's not just dead air, I'm gonna stay on the phone that extra second and just really try to listen and hear what they're talking about. Sometimes it might be a TV, or sometimes they may be talking about what they're gonna do for dinner. And then I can kind of feel good about hanging up the phone. But if I can't really tell what's happening, I might stay on the phone just a little bit longer just to make sure that there's not really a reason that they're calling or that they do have an emergency, just to get that peace of mind before I hang up. Because, like I said, I may hang up and then try to call back, which we are obligated to do in those types of situations. And then I might get their voicemail and I'm never going to know what happened.
2: And again, it's coming from a cell phone. So we could have a meter range of 4,000 meters where we have no idea, you know, where this, it's just some open pocket line that's in this huge radius. And we have to call back. And we now, with text to 911, we do have the technology that we can text that caller as well. So we call them back, we try to make voice contact, and then we also send a text message to let them know, hey,

0: you've dialed 911. You know, if you have an emergency, please call us back. Otherwise, it's very important to lock your phone.
1: Okay, so important, I guess, learning lessons there. Keep your phone locked. And if you accidentally dial 911,
0: stay on
1: the line. If you accidentally call and you're on the phone, stay on the line.
0: Yes.
1: And tell the dispatcher that this is not an emergency. Yes. You accidentally called 911.
0: It connects no matter what, even if you hang up really quick. It's still going to connect to us with just a limited information, so then we really can't hear anything, but we're still getting your phone number and that latitude and longitude. So we want to make sure you're okay.
2: And especially with the kid calls, I think our main job, aside from getting officers on the way, is to try to really reassure the parents that we're coming.
0: Mm-hmm.
2: And it is, I mean, very, very common that we find them. Even before we get there, they'll be found. I did take one where there was a missing 6-year-old down in the Pierpont area. And that one, I don't know why it got to me, but I think just thinking about worst case scenario that the kid could have wandered into the ocean.
0: Yeah, I went right there with you right there.
1: And you have young kids, so you might be thinking
2: of... So I'm already texting the sergeant, we need the drone. We might need to call out a helicopter. But that kid was just hiding in the neighbor's garage.
1: Mm-hmm.
2: So it's very common that we do find them fairly quickly. Which is always good because those calls do stick with us. Those are one of the ones I would say that I remember.
0: Yeah.
1: So we're talking a lot about people calling 911 for help. I know that we have a semi-new feature in the last few years, maybe, where people can text 911. Can you outline for us what the text to 911 feature should be used for, its capabilities, some of the stuff it can't do, kind of outline how that could be used in an emergency?
0: Yeah, right now, currently in our county, we can all receive text to 911 and we cannot receive multimedia messages. So no photo, video, emojis, anything like that. But again, we would like it to be reserved just for emergencies because let's say it's something that you're not able to communicate on the phone, then that would be okay. But you just need to know there is a slight delay because it's texting. Where if you were to call, if you're able to call, we would prefer that because we can get the information much faster. Sometimes I'll be taking a text to 911 call, you know, and they'll just say like car racing. And so I'm typing back, you know, what's the address of your emergency? And I'm just
1: waiting.
0: And then what else, what does that even mean? You know, I don't know. People have their own slang, how they text as well.
1: Mm-hmm.
0: So we try to be very clear, speak on it.
2: Also, why are they texting that?
0: Yeah, why? Exactly.
2: That's
0: so
2: not something you would need to text 911 for. That is something you should call our non-emergency line. It is still a 911 call.
0: So we do remind people when they are on text to 911, if it's something that's convoluted and not necessarily emergency, are you able to take a phone call or can you please call our non-emergency line?
1: So there are specific instances where you should use text. If you truly cannot speak on the phone for whatever reason, you don't want to be heard. If you're hearing or speech impaired, that's a valuable resource. But texting to 911 is not used just because you don't like talking on the phone.
0: Exactly.
2: You don't feel like calling us.
0: Yeah. It does kind of delay the service if you are able to speak, I would say.
2: We're always going to have follow-up questions.
0: Yep.
2: And you're never going to be able to give us everything that we need to know in one text message. And it is very frustrating when you're just sitting there waiting, especially if it is something where you think this is kind of an emergency and we should be going there. Neighbors will do that to call in domestic violence situations to report their neighbors. Can you please call us? It's so much easier to get that information quicker. And we want to get the information quicker because we want to get officers driving there in those types of situations.
0: Mm-hmm.
1: So I also wanted to bring this up just to tell our residents that if you text 911, it's not just going to be an error. It will go through.
0: Yes.
1: And it will reach a dispatcher. And that is something you shouldn't just be playing around with.
0: Yes. We do have people sometimes that just making sure it works. Just making sure it works. So, you know, we understand. And especially you want to, for elderly people or anything, you want to make sure that they're able to use their technology and it's okay. But we don't want there to be a misuse of 911 because now you're tying up that operator who's waiting for that. And what if another call is coming in that they need to be dealing with? So
1: switching gears a little bit, as we wrap up, I wanted to address that being a dispatcher, being a first responder behind the scenes is a very high stress job. You're go, go, go, go, go, all shift, and then you're off shift, and you go home, and you're a parent, and you kind of, like, try to decompress. You try and get closure on some of these calls, but at the end of the day, you are hearing and experiencing some traumatic things, just like officers and firefighters and EMTs do. What, one for each of you, maybe, what is the hardest part of your job, or what is something that people maybe don't expect when they think about being a dispatcher?
0: It's easy to forget when you're calling that there is a human side of it, that I am just a person on the other line. So I'm trying to do my job to help you. And that's where I think people, you're in that stressful situation of your life, you're not thinking about me, and that's totally fine. But I am human, and I can only go as fast as I can go, and I need to get the information that I need to get. So just try to give us compassion if you can. Sometimes, you know, you're calling us on your worst day of your life. I'm not expecting you to treat me the best, but it is really hard to get information when people are just screaming and cursing at me, you know. I think the public probably doesn't really understand how many calls we do actually take. And same with our police officers, because, you know, we send them one call and they just go to that one call. Meanwhile, I've taken 20 calls.
1: Right. You're sending calls to every officer.
0: Yeah. You know, so I think that's kind of a hard part of it, is that the roller coaster of emotions is so, it's real. It's very real. And the stress is very real. And, you know, we have our own coping mechanisms, and we definitely vent to each other a lot. And we're, I would say, sometimes burdened, but mostly blessed that we're in the same room with our coworkers for at least 10 hours, because we are like a family and we can kind of talk to each other about it. And we do have a really good peer support team within the department as well. I don't know. I think it's fun to laugh sometimes too. Like, we're in such a dark, serious job a lot of times, so we do like to send each other memes and laugh about silly things, you know. And,
1: yeah.
0: Or, oh my gosh, you guys wouldn't believe the call I just took, you know.
2: Yeah, I would say probably one of the hardest parts, kind of piggybacking off of what Malia said, is that we, if you're not in this profession, you really don't understand. So when you go out with your friends, you know, we'll tell them about a silly squirrel call, but they're not really gonna understand or be able to wrap their brains around what we actually do when we're sitting there for 10 hours a day, and the multiple adrenaline dumps that we get. Trying to type after you've had an adrenaline dump is a skill. Your hands are just shaking.
0: You go back and look, and you're like, I typed all that? I don't remember any of that.
2: So just, you know, the peer support is really helpful, and talking with your coworkers in the room is super important, just because there really truly is no one else that can understand this profession except for someone that does this job.
0: Yeah.
2: It's just a very unique set of skills. So, and these calls can still affect us in a way that results in something like PTSD, which a lot of people don't realize can happen to someone just from hearing something, not from actually visually seeing it.
1: So I'm not a dispatcher, but I know I've heard dispatchers talk about how one of the hardest parts is that you're taking the call and you're sending help, and then the line goes dead and you don't know how that call was resolved. You don't know, did the officer show up in time? Was that person given the help they needed? So kind of that curiosity or that lack of closure can lend itself to added stress or PTSD.
0: Yeah.
2: I feel like our department does a really good job of making sure in those types of calls where it might be very important to get that closure, we do try to make sure the dispatchers are included in learning the end result, just so that they do get that. There have definitely been times where I'm laying in bed at night and I think, I wonder what happened with that call that took 9 hours ago.
0: Yeah.
2: You get so busy that you don't even think to go back and check what happened. And then you get home and you're just wondering.
0: Yeah. I would say we are really fortunate to have a smaller department. So if I know I worked, and like Aaron right now is my relief, and I'm like waiting for some kind of info about this call, like, did everyone turn out okay? You know, I can text her and be like, hey, this is really bothering me. Do you know if everyone's okay from this? You know, and she's not sharing like personal information about people. It's just the outcome, because we do always imagine the absolute worst.
1: Well, you guys do a great job of it. I don't know our dispatch center is small, and obviously a lot of people apply and go through training and either can't pass the training for whatever reason, can't handle the stress. So our dispatchers who have been in that position, like you guys have for years, do an incredible job at it and should definitely be recognized more.
0: Thank you. We appreciate that.
1: So final thing, if you had to give the public one piece of advice, how to help us help them, your number one tip for the public, the number one thing you would teach your child, what would that be?
2: Obviously know your location.
0: Yeah.
2: That's the biggest thing, is know where you are. And we can't help you if we don't know where you are.
0: I would piggyback off of that, and maybe just know how to communicate a little, like, you know, cause we are professional communicators and we're really trying to get the best information we can to help you. So that can be a struggle sometimes.
1: So know your location, communicate what you're seeing.
0: Yeah. Yes.
1: And know that that helps on the way.
0: Yeah.
1: Great. Thank you guys for joining us. Thanks again for tuning in today. To learn more about the Ventura Police Department, please visit our website at venturapd.org. 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

0: Welcome to Ventura Vibe Vignettes, the Parks Series. This is Nadine. Come along on this 10-minute adventure where we explore each of our great outdoor local treasures, our city parks. So let's get going. I am at the Olivas Adobe, which is part of the parks in the city of Ventura, and I am with, tell us your name.
1: I'm Catherine DePong Lawson, Recreation Supervisor for the city of Ventura.
0: And how long have you been doing this job?
1: Well, I've been a recreation supervisor for 7 years, but I've worked for the city for 30 years. I was out at another park, Barranca Vista Park, on the east end of town for 25 years.
0: Oh, I might have to have you back to talk about that. All right, so we are talking about the Olivas Adobe Historical Park. Give us some background. What do we need to know? What's special about this park?
1: What's special is that this land that we're on, where the Olivas Adobe Historical Park is, was part of a really small land grant, and a gentleman named Raimundo Olivas and another gentleman named Felipe Lorenzo actually got this in a land grant after they were in the Mexican Army, and the Olivas family lived out here for many, many years. They built a beautiful rancho-style home. This land he got in about 1847, and they lived on it until the early 1900s, when his daughter, his last of 21 children, moved off the property. So he and his wife, Teodora Olivas, had 21 children, and they lived here on this property.
0: Wow, that seems like so many children.
1: 8 girls, 13 boys.
0: Wow, that I'm still trying to wrap my head around that.
1: It's a two-story rancho home, which is very rare. There are not very many of them in Southern California. That's what makes this site in particular unique to Adobe Homes, is that it's two stories. With 21 children, you had to have two stories. And actually, the boys ended up sleeping outside after they were old enough.
0: And how did the city obtain the property?
1: Well, after the Olivas family ceased to live here, the land passed through many hands, and it was finally purchased by Major Max Fleischman of the Fleischman Margarine. He was heir to that, so you might remember the name. He restored the building in 1927, and then he built our distinctive bell archway. When you go outside and walk the grounds, you'll see this big bell archway. It's very distinctive, and he took care of it and then bequeathed it to the city shortly before 1972, and then we opened it in 1972 as a museum and an existing park.
0: Okay, so what are the big highlights for this park?
1: Currently, the city owns the park, and what we have out here are historical docents. They're volunteers that tell the story of the Olivas family and what happened out here during the rancho period. And those docents are here on Sundays. We're open every Sunday from 11 to 3, and costumed volunteers are out here to tell the story of the Olivas family. During the week, during the school year, we have what we call interpretive outreach programs. And those programs are for fourth graders to take them back into time, and they get to experience what it might have been like in the day of the Olivas child on the rancho. They learn to make mud bricks, tortillas. They get to hear a little bit of history and engage physically in activities of what it might have been like to spend the day here as a child. Also, we have tours. We have ghost tours with Richard Sennett, a local historian, does ghost tours at the Olivas because Richard feels it's a very haunted place, and some people think it is too. And also during the summer, we have concert series called Music Under the Stars every Saturday from July through the end of August. We have concerts out here. And then many, many people choose this site for weddings and special celebrations of their family. So it's actually a very busy, active site. And then on the second Sunday of every month is a what we call a special activity. Like, we have Rancho Days in September. We have the Owl Festival in the spring when the owl comes back, hopefully. Every year we hope she comes back, and most of the time she does. And then we have an event called Murals and Roses on the second Sunday in May that celebrates moms and mothers. And we bring out these enormous paintings by Marguerite Hardeman. They're like 16 by 3 feet tall, and they only can come out once a year, and we put them all around the courtyard so people can experience them. And then we have other, some smaller events, but those are our signature events. Oh, and our candlelight event in December. We bring out luminarias and then tell stories in every room, things that might have happened here during the holidays for the Olivas family, and we kind of bring those things back to life. So there's a lot happening out here. That was a lot. Sorry. In one big sentence.
0: No, that's great. So it makes me feel like there's seasonal events and there's always something going on here. So tell me, can the public come anytime? What are the hours open for the public?
1: Well, because it's a city park, it is open during the day from sunset to sundown, and people can stroll the grounds. We have a lot of interpretive signs so people can take their own tour and explore the park. We have picnic tables. People can picnic here. We have an enormous rose garden, and people just like to come and smell the roses. That's a great thing to do, too.
0: This is the exterior, not the interior of the house that they can stroll.
1: That is correct. The interior of the house is only open on Sundays when our docents are volunteer docents are here.
0: And is there parking here?
1: There is parking. We have a nice little parking lot, and if it's full for some reason for a larger event, the Levis Golf Course next door allows us to use that parking lot too. So we have plenty of parking, so come on down.
0: And lovely exterior areas, and it's next door to the golf course, correct?
1: Yes. Yeah, the address is 4200 Olivas Park Drive. So it's right before you get into the harbor, basically. You hit the famous Olivas Adobe, and the Olivas Golf Course are right there on the same corner.
0: So any fun facts or interesting tidbits of information you'd like to share?
1: Well, if you are a plant person, we have a very rare and old fuchsia on site. It's over 150 years old. It's I think the oldest living fuchsia right now in the United States. One of Raimundo's youngest daughter, Rebecca, planted it, and it is still alive in the front of the grounds. So that's very exciting. And also the grape arbor that's out front is part of the original grape arbor that Raimundo Olivas planted. So we have some very historic plants on site. So if you're a plant person, it's a great place to come. And we also have a wonderful garden that is planted with a lot of things that the docents use. The herb garden that they would have used at that time, the Olivas family, for culinary, strewing, utility, medicinal, and just food garden. So a lot of people learn a little bit about that as they come and walk the grounds. Those are fun things. And then we have a great horned owl that comes back every year, and we celebrate her when she comes. So that's kind of a fun fact. If you're a photographer, we get a lot of photographers here to come and take pictures of our owl if she returns in April. So keep that in mind if you're a bird person, to come out and take a look at our great horned owl.
0: And then what do you personally love about this park? What's your favorite part?
1: I actually like to come out when there's nobody here. It's very quiet here, and you can hear the birds. It's a very sort of meditative place, and you can just sort of imagine going back in time and what it was like to live here and how beautiful the site is, that the city has maintained it. It is still beautiful. I like the versatility of the site, that there's history here, that there's nature here, that if you want to go in the houses, you get to see furniture and antiques that you've never seen before. We even have a little art gallery in the small adobe. So I like the versatility of the site. I think it's a fun place to be, a quiet and meditative place, but it can be really lively and fun when you have concerts. So the versatility is exciting to me. And our concert series that we do on Saturdays, I work all of those because that's one of the things I oversee. But it's such a beautiful backdrop and venue. You know, you're sitting there and having your dinner and you're listening to music, and then there's a full moon up above you and stars. So it's really a beautiful, beautiful sight.
0: Perfect. Well, that's all we have time for. Thank you so much for all your information. I want to thank Catherine DePone-Lawson from the City of Ventura for joining me to talk about the Olivas Adobe Historical Park. And thank you for listening.

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2: Hi, I'm Jackie Tantillo, and this is Should Have Listened to My Mother. Parents aren't perfect. Often their intentions are good. Not wanting to hurt their child's feelings is probably one of the most commonly overused excuses adults use when they themselves are fearful of being honest with their child. I believe that most parents make their decisions out of love for their son or daughter, but is that what's always best for the child? My guest has a lot to share regarding these topics of honesty, truth, love, and family, and what or who constitutes family. Carlene Montes de Oca is an award-winning author, TEDx speaker, former licensed acupuncturist, and an animal human health expert. Carlene is the founder of the Animal Human Health Connection and the author of Dog is My Doctor, Cat is My Nurse, and Pause for the Good Stuff. She's recently released her new book, Junkyard Girl, a memoir of ancestry, family secrets, and second chances. Carlene Montes de Oca, I love your name. Welcome to Should Have Listened to My Mother.
3: Thank you so much, Jackie. It's such a pleasure to be here.
2: Is there a translation for your last name, Montes de Oca?
3: There is. There is an area in north central Spain in the Basque area called Montes de Oca. And Montes means mountains, de means of, and Oca is a bird that kind of looks a bit like a goose. And so therefore, a lot of my friends call me Carlene Goose Hill because Carlene Montes de Oca.
2: Oh, come on. As long as they're your good friends.
3: I don't mind.
2: So here we are today to talk about your life and how things present themselves, perhaps when we least expect it. You went and took a test for fun, as you have said. And how about we maybe kind of start there with a little bit of background before we start talking about your mom?
3: Sure. Well, the test that you're referring to is a DNA test, one of those commercial DNA tests that people take. And yeah, I thought, oh, wouldn't it be fun to take a test and see what my lineage is? I mean, I grew up Mexican American. I was first generation, and all of my cousins were taking the test. Also, there was a Jewish lineage on my mother's side, and I was always very curious, well, how much Jewish am I? And my cousins were coming in at 40%, and I thought, oh, isn't that interesting? When I took the test, I came in at 3% Jewish, and I was like, oh, that's very odd. But I was really busy at that time, and I didn't really have a lot of time to look at the results on that test, except to just see kind of the obvious. If I had taken a little extra time, I would have seen that there was a little section that said, this person is very closely related to you. And I did see the name on it, but it wasn't a name I recognized. And if I had looked, I would have seen that it said she could potentially be a sibling. And a few weeks passed by. Somebody contacted me. This guy contacted me on Facebook and sent me a private message and said to me, boy, you look a lot like my wife. And I thought, gosh, what a flirt this person is.
2: Another wacko.
3: I know, another one. But I set it aside, but he kept saying things like, oh, don't you think? And he sends me a picture of this woman. And I looked at her and I said, you know, I think the only resemblance I have with your wife is that we shop for glasses at the same store.
2: Oh my God.
3: And then he responded, well, ancestry DNA says different. And sure enough, his wife was the woman whose name came up on my ancestry results. She contacted me about a week later, and she was very nice. And very respectful, didn't want to invade my privacy. But she said, do you know, like, I don't have any family. Maybe, you know, you might know some of these people. And at the time, I looked at all of that and said, well, you know, I don't know any of these people, but my siblings are a lot older than me. So maybe, who knows, somebody had an affair down the line. And I thought, well, okay, well, I'll go find out. And my parents had passed by then, they had passed quite a while before. And I started to notice that my siblings were being really kind of oddly quiet as I would tell them, like, hey, do you know this person? Do you know this, recognize this name? And about a week later, my sister flew out to Santa Fe, where I live. And she said, something important has happened. Something big has happened in our family, and I have to talk to you about it. And then she sat me down and she said, Carlene, you're adopted. And that's where that all began.
4: So how long ago was this that you had this sit down with your sister?
3: 3.5 years ago.
4: So what does one do when confronted with something as insignificant as this?
3: Well, I can tell you what happened to me, which was, it was all quite surreal. And I rethought the story over and over because it felt like everything slowed down to slow motion when that happened. In fact, I remember sitting in the chair and my sister was sitting across from me and she couldn't even tell me what had happened. She started crying and pulled out these pages from her purse and said, I had to write these all on the plane because I knew I couldn't tell you. And she told me the story, which was that, you know, 57 years before, my mother and I lived in, or my parents lived in Southern California in a small town named Carpinteria. My mother had gone to visit a friend of hers in neighboring Santa Barbara, and she heard a woman crying outside of her house. And she said to this, she said, when her friend came to the door, who's this woman? Do you know her? And she said, oh yes, that's my cousin. She's here from Chicago. And she's here because she wants me to help her get an abortion. You know, she already has two kids. She's not married. She's got a third one on the way, but I'm not going to help her. And this is the 60s. So abortions were, you know, illegal everywhere at that time. And my mother went home. She talked to my dad, came back 24 hours later and said to this perfect stranger, we'll adopt your child. We'll raise your child. And then took that mother, her two kids, and me in, you know, in the womb here to live with them for 6 months. And then took care of the mother for 2 months after that, then gave them money to go back to Chicago. And my parents were not wealthy people by any stretch, you know, of the imagination. They already had three children. But when I heard this story, I think that was even a bigger shock to me. You know, the words adoption were huge, the words abortion, only because I'm all about women's rights and a woman has a right to do whatever she wants with her body. But it's, you know, I wasn't a fetus, you know, I'm a grown human who has had a very fulfilling life. And looking back on it, thought I almost didn't have a life. And so these were the thoughts that were going through my head and just feeling like, I was looking out over this entire scene from above because I just felt so disconnected to my body and to everything I had ever known and felt like all the pieces of my identity were scattered everywhere. And another strange thing that happened, this happened to me one time when I had a car accident. I stopped being able, it was like, I couldn't hear. I didn't want to hear, like things sounded painful to me. And it was the same thing. I could hear my sister telling me the story, but my ears were muffled. And I could see her mouthing the words, but I almost couldn't hear her. So I think that's what shock does to you.
4: Like an out-of-body experience almost. Mm-hmm. Mm-hmm. This is such an emotional experience for so many reasons. Here you are, as an adult, hearing that all that you thought that was true was not. Your whole world was rocked. How many siblings do you have?
3: I have a sister and two brothers that were our family. And then my father, there were two other siblings that lived in Mexico that were a lot older.
4: And how old were your siblings when your parents brought your biological mother into their home?
3: My oldest brother was 14. 13 was my next brother, and my sister was 9. And I always think of this because I imagine after I was told what happened, that the three of them were, my sister said the three of them were around my crib when I was brought in. And my mother said to them, "This is your new sister. You will never tell her she's adopted, because if you do, there are people out there who would want to hurt her." And the reason they said that was, again, it's the 60s. People did not look at children out of wedlock in a positive way. They also were immigrants from Mexico, where the rules were a lot tighter there. And really, children out of wedlock were not looked at fondly. And they did not want that stigma to follow me. Mm-hmm. So that's where the secrecy began and never changed.
4: Your biological mom, she was from Chicago, but where was she originally from? Is she Mexican-American as well?
3: Yes. That's why when I looked at the results of it, I thought, oh, well, okay. But where's the Jewish part?
4: This is a lot to process. So at this very minute, now that you've had some time to process it, are you like, oh, what? It's the big deal. This is the coolest thing ever. I wish you had told me, but I'm glad you didn't. Where are you right now at this moment, emotionally?
3: It's a paradox, because it's definitely not where I am. But I also think that life works in mysterious ways, and it gives you the information you need exactly at the right time. So I will say that the first year was really hard. I come from tough stock. My parents are both very tough people, very strong people, and they pretty much taught us to be that way. But this is tough stuff. This is tough. And every, what they call LDAs, which are late discovery adoptees, that I've been in contact with pretty much feel the same way, that it's very hard to have the rug pulled out from under you and to lose your identity in a snap of the fingers, like in that way. So I would say that the first year was hard, but it was. I'm also the kind of person who has to go out there and learn the truth no matter what. It's like, even if it's bad, if it's a bad truth, I need to know. And I took that year to also learn and interview people and found my birth mother and many, many other things. Year two, I got my dog, Grace, and I've always been somebody who believes that animals have a really powerful way of helping humans heal, and I've had a very strong connection to animals my whole life, so I adopted a dog, and that helped me a great deal. And year two and year three is when I wrote my book, and writing to me is the way I make sense of the world, is how I understand things, and that went a long way to help me get to the point that I am now. So if I were to say, where am I now? It's, I still think of this. I feel a great appreciation and gratitude towards my parents, and in particular, my mother, who she and I grew up at odds. I mean, we were in conflict 24/7. But suddenly when I learned this, it was like everything dropped away. I suddenly realized how grateful I was to her and that she did what she did for me. So I think year three, I'm in a greater sense of gratitude than I ever have.
4: You had written to me saying that your mom was overprotective, and there were some words that she kept repeating. Was it the night before your wedding or the morning after you had been married? Can you share that story?
3: Sure. Basically, I was trying to think right now, because my husband and I have been together for 20 years. So 20 years ago, I met the love of my life. I mean, I feel like I won the cosmic lottery when I met this man. He's just my true soulmate. And we decided to get married. But my mother had gotten sick, and she had liver cirrhosis, which is usually a disease that people get when they are, you know, consume alcohol in excess, but she never did. So we never could quite figure out how she got this disease. The thing was that she started to get sicker and sicker and sicker. And I wanted to postpone the wedding, but my family felt like, no, she would want you to go through with this. We need this as a family. Please don't change it. So the day came for our wedding, and my mother was on her deathbed. She was in my in her house, but she was on, she was coming in and out of consciousness. And I was just sitting there in the next room wondering, how can I get married when my mother is, I don't even know if she'll be alive, you know, in a couple of days. You know, she was so ill. But when she finally, towards the end here, all she kept saying, she'd wake up for like a moment and say to my father, who wouldn't leave her side, "Are they married yet? Are they married yet?" And he would say, "No, Mary, they're not married yet, not yet." And basically the moment we said our I do's that night, my sister raced back to tell my dad, "They're married, they're married." And he whispered into my mother's ear, "Mary, they're married now." And he said that he heard her just sigh. And that was the last time he heard anything. The next morning, she passed away.
4: Oh, wow.
3: Yeah, she passed away. And I always wondered, my mother had been so overprotective of me my whole life. And that's part of the reason we clashed so much. And I always wondered when that happened, when she passed away, why did she feel the need to protect me so much? I mean, to that point. And of course, at that point, I did not know that I was adopted and her reasoning behind always feeling that she needed to protect me.
4: So I imagine this is coming from a place, from your mom, coming from a place of utter love.
3: Mm-hmm. Yes.
4: Yet it's those misunderstandings, teens and parents, that cause the biggest problems or the miscommunication. Is your father still with us?
3: No, he passed away as well.
4: So was it this idea or decision to adopt you? Was that your mom just said, "This is what we're doing," or did she go home and say, "Honey,
3: now,
4: what do you think?"
3: Well, first of all, the words "honey" never came out of my mother's mouth. I believe the way that the story was told to me was that my mother went back and pretty much, I mean, my parents were both very strong people, but there were, when my mother needed to get her way, she would. And so I think she just went back and said to my father, "This is a situation. And this is what I want to do." And one thing to note about my parents is they came from Mexico because my mother had had issues having children. And to her, having children was the most important thing. I think that is the thing that gave her purpose in life. And she wanted to see her children do well, but she couldn't conceive. And she had some problems with that. So they came to America with pretty much just the clothes on their backs and, you know, a little suitcase to try to see doctors who would help them and here. And so to them, having, you know, they relocated to a whole other country to be able to have this dream for them. So I think my father knew how much that meant. They had also lost a child, you know, their one child they had, that child had passed away. And, you know, as I think an 18 month old. So I think my father understood when he came to children that that was important for my mother.
4: And all of a sudden that there's a new sibling in the house. Did this raise any eyebrows with anybody? I mean, I'm sure this is like the silliest of the details that I have so many questions to ask, but I mean, your brothers and sisters had to make stuff up, or what did they say?
3: Or well, this is another, yes, this is another thing about my parents. They were the patriarch and the matriarch of a very large extended family. I have 63 first cousins. And by the way, most of those 63 first cousins knew I was adopted, but never told me. So they had this huge, you know, network of family, and the family went also into Mexico. So it was a very, very big family. And yet there were things understood in the family that were said and that were not said. So nobody would ever, in fact, this is kind of a funny thing. One of my cousins, said to me when I started asking all of them, he said to me, oh yeah, you know, I knew. And he said, this is what I know. And he started sharing with me some information. And at that point, I sort of started making a joke with all my cousins because they started telling each other, oh, she'll call you. She's going to call you. And I'd call. And then I'd say, you know what? Thanks for not telling me. I am so going to kick your ass. and then they would start laughing. And well, this cousin said to me, I said, Jesse, you know what? I said, thanks for not telling me. I'm going to kick your ass. And he goes, well, I'd rather you try to kick my ass than your mother would try to kick my ass.
4: Oh my gosh, that is very funny.
3: Yeah,
4: you so have that's to find of... some brevity in all of this in hindsight.
3: You do. But that's the kind of control they had. It was an unspoken control with this family.
4: Yeah, I can see, sense, and feel that, right? It was the honor mm-hmm. and the bond of family. Sometimes a knife can cut through it and sometimes you know to not. So there's has to be respect toward that, toward their commitment of the family. It's hard for me to put this all together. I can only imagine what it was like for you. Did you go through periods of rage with your siblings? I'm assuming you've gone through every range of emotion.
3: I never knew there were so many emotions.
4: Yeah, good for you.
3: And yet that is the thing that I knew, at least having lived on this planet to this age, I realized there is no, I grew up suppressing so many emotions and realized that is never the way to deal, at least for me, with anything that comes into play. So oddly enough, I had no anger towards my parents for not telling me. In fact, today I was taking a hike and I thought, gosh, it's so unusual. I mean, I don't feel any anger towards them. I did feel disappointment. And at times I do feel angry at my siblings for not telling me, because I just can't imagine that if the shoes were, or if, you know, we were in reverse positions, that I would not tell them. I get it that they didn't tell me while my parents were alive. I get that. But it's been a long time since my parents passed away. And I think what happens is we get into these molds where, well, you know, why should we tell her now? And they all have said, well, we sort of stopped thinking about it.
4: Right.
3: Which,
4: it wasn't an issue anymore, it, maybe.
3: To them. But, and we've had, and I can tell because when I talk to them, how it's upsetting to them to see how hurt I am. Or I remember with my sister, finally, I think I kept asking her, why didn't you tell me? Why? I would have told you. And I could see how upset she gets, because she felt that her primary motive or her primary thing to do was to protect me, just like my mother had said. And she thought she had done that. So, you know, I get that. I understand that.
4: Your adoptive mom, or how do you just call your mother? Your mother, you mentioned her name twice, Mary, the one that agreed
3: yes.
4: to take you. That's
3: yes.
4: your mother. She's your mother.
3: That
4: not
3: is
4: your
3: my
4: adoptive
3: mother.
4: Mother.
3: No, but oddly, my birth mother's name Maria.
4: Wow. And you've yet to even meet your biological mom yet. So, tell us what that first encounter was like.
3: Yeah, that was a very unbelievable thing. Basically, the woman who we shop for glasses at the same store, woman, she at the beginning, whose husband reached out to me, she ended up being my half sister. She was my sibling. And I reached out to her to tell her what I had discovered. And probably 2 weeks later, and I had asked her at that time, do you know what, because she was estranged from my biological mother. And she said, I don't know what happened to her. She was bipolar. She had bipolar disease, or, you know, she wasn't sure. She was mentally ill, and that the mother stopped wanting to see her, you know, would send her away, and was living in a shoddy Chicago hotel. And at a certain point, she never knew what happened to her. So, but then suddenly an attorney had reached out to her and said, your mother is in a state hospital in Chicago and she's on hospice. So I asked her, do you think you'll go see her? And she said, yes. Do you want to come? And so 3 days later, you know, this has all happened maybe 3 weeks before that I found all this. You know, 3 weeks later, I hop on a flight to Chicago to meet my biological mother. And so the state hospital is what you might imagine, a state hospital. You know, it was a very surreal experience just being there. But then when they pushed my birth mother out, she in on this wheelchair that was huge, and she looked like this really tiny little elf. And I kept in my head, I kept saying, no, this can't be her. This can't be my birth mother. This can't be her, because I did not look one iota like her, like nothing. I could just tell, like, and I had seen pictures of her, and I just kept saying, you know, there's that denial that goes on in your mind. This can't be true. This can't be true. And the other part of it was she had severe dementia, or, you know, advanced dementia. So she didn't even know who my half sister was, and she had raised my half sister. So I will say, I think that I'm a pretty compassionate person. I connect with people very well, and I always find some commonality or something to grasp onto. And I just couldn't find it. And I don't know if that was just a shield I had, but I kept trying to somehow, because you think to yourself, this woman gave birth to me, I should have some connection, but nothing. So that's what that was like. But on the other hand, it's interesting. I met an aunt, my birth mother's sister, and when she saw me just looking at her, she came up to me and she said, can you ever forgive her for what she did to you? And I just looked at her and she said, and I said, you know, there's nothing to forgive. Because that was the moment I realized, wow, as much as I had been angry at my parents growing up and fought with my mother, I would not have been the person I was now. I would not have had the same experiences. I might not even have survived. I mean, I could have been, you know, not in this world if my mother hadn't just stepped up and said, we'll adopt your child.
5: Brava, Mary. She's an angel. Oh my gosh. A woman of conviction. She did not hesitate. How
3: she
5: the clarity, the power, the wisdom, the heart, the love.
3: All of that.
5: And
3: yes.
5: So you got all of that and then some. And I'm not saying this was easy. I know it was really complicated and really hard at times, but there's a good side to it too. You're very lucky. I would say you're lucky. Do you think you're lucky?
3: I do. I definitely think that somebody mentioned when they heard this whole story, they said, I think the divine hand has been like reaching out to you and moving you along in life. And I think that, so, you know, can you imagine that 1 second, if my mother had not shown up to that, you know, her friend's house in that second, I would have had a whole other story. I'm happily in love and been married for 20 years, and I would never have met that, you know, that man. I have 2 stepchildren who I adore. I would never have had them. I mean, it's one of those odd things that makes me think a lot, like, if in that moment things had not gone in that way, what would I have become? Who would I have been? So yes, I am lucky.
5: Yeah. But it doesn't matter, right? Right here, right now, you've gone through this monumental emotional awakening, and I'm so happy that you've embraced it and you've taken the time to have the clarity. And there's my dog barking in the background. And I want to mention, because I love how your adoptive dog, Grace, she was adoptive. And you kind of mentioned the similarities between the two of you, how it took her a couple of years to really open up and trust you and your husband. Mm-hmm. Is that correct? And you felt that you had that same kind of transition of your new learning and your new consciousness, but you had each other to go through it together.
3: We did. It took her, you know, I always find that it's interesting how love and patience and kindness and compassion and all of those good, you know, words and qualities that humanity has, you know, if we can channel that, like, for example, into a dog like Grace, who had so much trauma. She was part of a hoarding situation here in northern New Mexico, and they had over 100 hoarded dogs in really terrible situation. And so, yeah, we gave her all of that, and she has God, she is the loveliest dog. There isn't a day that goes by that people don't comment on her and how much she has changed. And I think that too, you know, when we can channel that kind of love into each other, you know, that it's extremely healing. So Grace, you know, I was adopted. She was adopted. And together we helped each other heal.
5: Your mom helped you. And helped mm-hmm. you find your path, whether it was the rugged road for a while. And you have been there for Grace and many other animals because you're a total animal lover. My guest, Carlene Montes de Oca, and your new memoir, just recently released, Junkyard Girl, a memoir of ancestry, family secrets, and second chances. Thank you so much for joining me on Should Have Listened to My Mother.
3: Thank you, Jackie.
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5: Hi, I'm Jackie Tantillo, and this is Should Have Listened to My Mother. Home is where the heart is a well-known idiomatic phrase conjuring wonderful memories and emotions. But home isn't always one specific brick-and-mortar structure, but a place where one can have an emotional bond or a feeling of being content with the people you love. That is the true significance of home, somewhere where you're comfortable and happy. My guest believes that everyone deserves a beautiful home. Linda Huffman left the corporate world after decades of working in the medical sales profession and decided to concentrate on what makes her happy. Interior design. For over 30 years, she's been designing and decorating on the side, and now she's created the Let's Decorate app to help anyone and everyone have an easier time at what can be an overwhelming task. Here to talk with us about her relationship with her mother and who she is today is Linda Huffman. Welcome to Should Have Listened to My Mother.
7: Hi, Jackie. Thank you so much for having me today.
5: And you are joining us from Shreveport, Louisiana, which is Louisiana's one of my favorite states. So welcome to my podcast.
7: Well, thank you so much. And we do love our food here for sure.
5: Oh, my your food, your music, your historical architecture. There's so much to Louisiana that if anyone listening has never been there, please go. Maybe not in the summer, but...
7: Definitely not in the summer,
5: right.
7: But
5: it's a beauty.
7: We do have a great culture here. So I do highly recommend a visit if you haven't been before.
5: So Linda, tell me, you are the daughter of?
7: I am the daughter of Bob English and Carolyn Taylor, and I am the only daughter, but I do have four siblings, have three half siblings and a step sibling.
5: Wow, that's quite the brood, as they say.
7: It is, and it gets even more complicated after that. So,
5: you had sent me a note saying that you have a complicated mother history, and you mentioned abandonment issues and some verbal abuse. And I'm hoping that you can shed some

dad was shipped off to Vietnam, and which was very hard for a 17-year-old. And she was not ready to be a mother. And we ended up moving to Fayetteville, North Carolina, to be where my dad was. And that lasted for about 6 months, I believe. And then she came back to Louisiana with me. I'm not exactly certain of what the circumstances were at that time, but she lost custody and they put me in care of my grandmother, who is my world. And sometime within the next year, my mother kidnapped me out of the front yard at my grandmother's house and took me to New Orleans, where I don't know all the details. She was waitressing at a bar and she was working nights. She hired a 14-year-old babysitter to take care of me and left me with this 14-year-old babysitter with 103 fever. Turns out I had rubella. They took me to the hospital. And fortunately, at that time, if you had a missing child, as long as you didn't take them across state lines, the state had a missing child report. And so when this little girl and her parents brought me to the hospital, they immediately contacted my grandmother. They were unable to get in touch with my mother. They didn't even know where she was. And so at that point in time, the Red Cross brought my dad back home from Vietnam in order to go to court, make sure that I was in good care with my grandmother. And then he went back to Vietnam. So they were divorced. He took care of the divorce. He took care of custody. And I lived with my grandmother for about, I think, 2 years. He eventually married my stepmother. And I believe I think I was three. And she had a son from a previous marriage. Or not, I don't think he was a marriage. I'm sorry. From a previous relationship, we'll say that. And they were married for 40 years. She did not like me. She was very jealous of me. I think it was because I looked so much like my mother. She was overweight. My mother was not. I think she had some very large amounts of insecurity. She came from a very dysfunctional family and a very abusive childhood. So I know that's what she was dealing with then. I know that now. I didn't know that until I was in my 20s. But she was a constant source of really torment for me. I was all of my friends called me Cinderella. I was her slave around the house. I was constantly told that I was ugly. I was fat. And the clincher was that I was ugly and fat, and I was never going to have a man to take care of me. And that started from the time I was about 7 years old. She would lie to my dad about things that I had done that I really had not done in order to keep me in trouble so that I would be on restriction and not be able to leave the house. When I wasn't in trouble for something and I did spend the night with a friend, I had to be at home by 8 a.m. on that Saturday morning because my dad would leave to go to work and I had to be there to clean the house. I didn't get to socialize a whole lot just because she kept me under thumb. And she made sure that my dad was always mad at me about something. Now, that's not to say that Linda didn't do a few things she shouldn't have and did get in trouble. But the majority of it was, you know, 6 weeks on restriction for not folding the clothes was a little much. I do recall that I got caught sneaking out of the house one time, got in trouble for that. That was well deserved. I would kill one of my kids if they did that today. but for the most part, I was a good kid. I never did drugs. I was just a good kid. And I was a wallflower in high school, so much to the degree that when I went back for my 20-year reunion, 90% of the people had no clue who I was, couldn't remember me. And I mean, I was in band and I was a majorette my senior year, but I was very, very shy, very, very introverted. I had a couple of friends because they lived in the neighborhood. That was the only people I was allowed to hang out with. I had a couple of boyfriends, but those were very short-lived. Then I got ready to go to college. I graduated when I was 17 and my dad would not let me go. And I had lived my moment for being able to get out of that house. I would literally, from the time I was 7 years old, drive down the road and I would spot all these wooded areas or under a bridge. And that's where I was going to run away to. I wanted out of that house so bad. I could not stand it.

0: And I never did run away, but that thought was always there. So when it came time that I was going to get to go to college, I got a scholarship to a college that was about an hour and a half away. I was so excited. And my dad said, no, you're not going. You're too young. And of course, that was my stepmom was in his ear. She did not want me leaving that house. And so I got a job, started saving my money. And as soon as I turned 18, I could not get out of that house fast enough. I got an apartment with two of my high school friends that were still in town. I started saving my money because I was going to college, whether they liked it or not, if I had to pay for it, which I ended up doing, I paid for it myself. Didn't get to go where I wanted to go, but at least I got to go, and I knew that I was never going to have to depend on them for anything, or a man, for that matter. I was going to prove to her I did not need a man to take care of me.
1: All right, so hold on. Can you hold your next thought for a minute?
0: I'm trying to make it go fast.
1: Oh, don't worry about making it go fast. You're doing an amazing job reconstructing your life so succinctly for us. And you don't need a man. No one needs a man to be successful or to be able to take care of themselves. I just want a second to recap for a minute. So Carolyn was your biological mom.
0: Right.
1: Do you give your stepmother a name or don't want
0: to? No, I prefer not to. Just because I do have siblings that, you know, they're half siblings with her, and I don't want to step on their toes because, like I've said before, they have a different perspective of how all this went down. They did not have the same type of relationship with her that I did. She was, for them, they were her favorites, especially her son that came from the previous relationship. He could do no wrong. And we all have relationships now, very, very good relationships now.
1: Wow. Do you really? With your stepmom?
0: Nope. My stepmom passed away about 12 years ago. And when she passed away, the whole dynamics in our family changed.
1: You have good relationships with the children?
0: Yes.
1: Well, that's great. Fantastic. Mm-hmm. That's a part of the healing process, I'd imagine. Okay, so let's go back to your biological mom, Carolyn. Mm-hmm. Did she ever materialize again? I know that your dad handled the divorce and everything, but did she come back into your life as a child?
0: She tried. My dad was very adamant about not letting her have too much access, which who can blame him? She would come and visit occasionally, like maybe once a year at Christmas, which is another source of contention with my stepmother, because I can see where her showing up at Christmas every year with all these wonderful gifts, you know, but then she hadn't done anything throughout the rest of the year. She didn't pay child support or anything like that. Of course, my dad didn't ask her to. He wanted full rights, and he did not want her to have visitation or anything like that. So yes, on and off throughout, I was never allowed to spend time alone with her. The first time she and I ever got to go out to eat dinner or anything, I was 18.
1: What was that like?
0: You know, I think I had such, because I didn't know all of this background until I was probably 15 or 16. And so she was my dream. My stepmother was so mean to me. I wanted my mom so bad. I wanted her to be like this dream that I had, you know, the June Cleaver, you know, and come to find out she wasn't. She had, during the many years that we were separated, she remarried and had two more children. And up until 2 years ago, we thought both of those children were the husbands that she married. Turns out she had gotten pregnant before she married him, didn't tell him that she was pregnant. And so my sister found out 2 or 3 years ago through Ancestry DNA that that was not her dad.
1: She just found out.
0: Uh-huh.
1: As an adult.
0: As an adult, yes. And what makes it even sadder, well, I don't know if it makes it sadder, makes it complicated that her dad, that she grew up thinking her dad, passed away probably about 8 months before she found out all of this. So she never got to like have any reconciliation with him and say thank you for raising her as his own, but we don't know 100% if he knew or he didn't, but we're assuming that he didn't, because just his personality, I think he would have said something. I think he would have brought it to the forefront for sure.
1: Wow. But he loved her.
0: Oh, he loved that child. If he knew, kudos to him. And she knows that too. She does know that.
1: Okay, so your biological mom is still with us?
0: Yes, she is.
1: Does all of this, your past, does it define you today?
0: I don't know how I could not, because it's made me who I am, good, bad, or indifferent. I think that we make choices in life. I could have spent the rest of my life feeling that anger that my mom had let me be raised by this wicked stepmother. In my mind, I mean, when I grew up, that's what all my friends called her. But we make a decision, and we can either say, okay, I'm going to let this be the excuse for why I'm behaving the way I'm behaving. Or I can say, you know what, because I could have been the same type of stepmom to my stepchildren as she was to me. But I think because my stepmother was like that, I chose to take a different approach with my stepchildren. And we are very close. I am very close with my stepchildren, and they've been my stepchildren since they were 8. And I think this decision happened with the birth of my first child. My biological mom wanted to be there. But after learning the history, I had a lot of resentment for the fact that I felt like she abandoned me and left me for this woman to take care of me. And so therefore, I was going to pay her back. You're not going to have this type of relationship with my children. It's not going to happen. I'm not leaving you alone with them. I don't trust you. You know, I don't know what in my head I thought was going to happen. But I was going to make her pay for it. I was going to, and that's basically how I kind of thought about it in my head. And my oldest daughter was born when I was 27, and my first husband and I lived in Denver, Colorado, and I can remember her wanting to come up and keep her and help me. And I was like, no, you didn't help me throughout my whole life. Why do you want to come help me now? You know, I mean, I just was very resentful and very angry and very hurtful. And I felt like I wanted her to feel that too. Long story short, we moved back to Shreveport. I have a second child. And with the birth of that second child, something inside of me said, you know what, Linda? You can either choose to spend the rest of your life in anger and hurt, or you can choose to forgive and take this down a whole nother path. You don't want your stepmother to be their grandmother, because you know how that's going to turn out. And, you know, your mom may have grown. And to be perfectly honest, she has been an amazing grandmother to not only my kids, but my husband's kids. To my sister. I mean, she's just been, let's just say she's a much better grandmother than she was a mother.
1: Well, she takes it hallelujah.
0: Up. Yeah,
1: thank
0: for
1: God.
0: Sure.
1: She woke up.
0: And what must I have felt should I have decided not to let that happen? What would my kids have missed out on?
1: You'd create this next generation of the hate and resentment. They would never know
0: exactly
1: the love that you put into it and transformed your future. And you're Cinderella, for gosh sakes. What the heck? You got the glass slipper. You weren't going to let anyone stop you.
0: You know, but and anyone who's been through a lifetime trauma type event like that knows that it's not an overnight thing. It does take time. It took so much time to build my self-confidence and know that, you know, I'm not fat and I'm not ugly. And no, I don't need a man to take care of me. I'm an independent woman. I've raised 2 children as a single mom for 5 years when I went through divorce. And I think the first step that I saw myself grow was when I got divorced, I had to get a job. And I was sewing. I'm also a seamstress. I was sewing drapes and pillows and all of that on the side. But I was like, I've got to have health insurance. This is not going to cut it. And so I ran into a friend of mine at church, and he said, hey, we have a job opening in advertising sales. And I'm like, what? Like, go into somebody's office that I don't know and try to sell them something? That's not me. I would have never in a million years thought I could see myself making a cold call or even a sales call for that matter. He goes, just come talk to her. We'll train you. We'll do all that. He goes, I think you'd be great. And so I had to have a job. It was the only offer I had on the table at the time. And so I was like, okay. I went in, I interviewed, I got the job. And within 2 years, I was the number one sales rep with that company. And that led me into my pharmaceutical sales. And you could just see the confidence in me grow. And I don't think I even saw it until a friend of mine from college, who she hadn't been back to Shreveport in a while. She goes, Linda, you were just a different person. She goes, your confidence is just, it's just crazy. This is not the shy girl that I met in college. And I was like, you know what? You're right. You're right. I'm not that girl anymore. And I think it all came down to the point where I said, you know what? I am not going to let this anger and hurt keep me held back, because I don't feel like if you don't let go of anger and hurt, you're going to be stuck in that same mindset. It's going to hold you back from doing things that you never thought you could do. And I think if I had not released that, I don't know who I would be. I can guarantee you, I wouldn't have been in sales.
1: Well, you wouldn't be filled with this joy and this love. I believe that you would have been in a darker place. I mean, you know, I'm not a professional therapist, but there is so much to be said for being able to let go of that hurt. And it's not easy. The hurt, the anger, the resentment, the constant voice in the back of your head saying you're no good, you're this, you're that. And it is possible to turn your life around.
0: It is. And I guess if I was going to give any advice to someone, it would be just take it one step at a time, because it's not an overnight process. But that first step, oh my goodness, it feels so good. And back in October of 2019, I was the COO of a medical diagnostic company, and the company had locations all over North Louisiana, Texas, San Antonio, El Paso, and I was having to travel a lot, and I was kind of feeling like the boss that I had at the time was slipping into some of those bad habits of not being a positive leader. And I said, you know what, I'm not going to find myself in this situation again. And I made the decision I've had the idea for this app in the back of my head for many years. I said, it's time for me to do it. And I just walked in and here's my notice. And I'm not sure my husband was as happy about that decision as I was.
1: But you know what? Sometimes you just have to put your foot down. Your morals, your principles, your heart said, I'm not going down this road where I'm in an unhappy situation. I'm not
0: exactly
1: letting anybody else do that to me.
0: And my passion has always been, since I was 7 years old, I found my joy and my happiness. I can't even tell you how many times or ways that I rearranged my room and redecorated my room. That I knew from the time I was 7 years old that I wanted to be an interior designer. And I feel like it's my calling. I really do.
1: Can you share with my listeners what your home was like when you were a little girl living with your stepmom?
0: We lived in a very middle-class neighborhood. I would say maybe lower to middle class. You know, there was always plenty of food on the table. We didn't really want for much. And the house was nice. My grandmother, who I feel like I get my interior design eye from, kind of helped my stepmom create the house and bought the furniture and helped her buy art and things like that. And not that anything was expensive, but it was nice. And I was constantly rearranging all of the knickknacks, and you know, I had to dust all the time. So every time I had to dust, I like would rearrange all the shelves. But it was never like, I do not have fond memories when I walk in that house. And my dad still lives in that house. It's very dark. It doesn't bring me good memories at all. And so when I started doing this, I realized, you know, the interior design is basically a luxury service, and not everybody can afford that. But that doesn't mean that people don't need help with it. And I wanted to devise a way to help everyone have a beautiful house, because I think everybody deserves that. You live in your house, and the way you feel in your house determines how you feel when you walk out of your house and when you're at work and you know you're coming home. If you know you're coming home to a nice house, who doesn't want to come home to that? And I just feel like everybody deserves that. Their kids deserve that. They take pictures at homecoming and you see the artwork and you look back on those and the cars and you look back on, you know, the chair you sat in your dad with when he was reading you Christmas stories or a book, or, and those are just memories that you have and probably pieces that you would want to keep, that antique piece in the background of that homecoming picture or prom picture. And I just feel like it's so important having, and it doesn't have to be expensive at all. It just needs to make you happy when you walk in that room.
1: I love how you not so much turned your life around, or how this interest of yours, this passion of yours, came from a situation, from a place where it was dark and unhappy. And you on your own found happiness in something and was trying to, as a child, try to transform and bring happiness into a situation that was unhappy to you. I think it's just brilliant that you are trying to and helping people be happy in their home today. I think that's just a phenomenal correlation in your life. And I do want to get your grandmother's name, because she was a big part of your life as
0: well. She was. Her name was Margaret Shepherd.
1: Tell us a little bit about her, please.
0: She had my dad. He was an only child, and she had 9 miscarriages before she had him. So needless to say, he was her world. And when I came along, he kind of went to the wayside and I became her world.
1: And
0: she doted on me, and she was my safe haven. She was my, I spent weekends with her. It was my out of the house. She had an incredible singing voice. As a matter of fact, my last memory of her is her singing Amazing Grace in church service right before she passed away. And that was a very hard day for me. She passed away when I was 13, and I really thought my world was going to come to an end. Where was I going to go? Who was I going to have to support me? And fortunately, this is crazy, but my stepmother's brother and his wife were who took me in. They were very outspoken about the way she treated me. And they, after my grandmother passed away, that's who took care of me, basically. I went to their houses during the summer. I can remember just bawling in my pillow. I'd be over there for a couple of weeks because they did not live in the same town. And I'd just cry and cry and cry. I don't want to go home. I don't want to go home. But they were, and my Aunt Sherry is still here today, his wife. My Uncle Robert passed away probably about 5 or 6 years ago. But he was a good man.
1: Wow, you're lucky, very, very lucky. And I think we may have to have you back just to hear more about Margaret, your grandmother, because she sounds like a very special woman.
0: She was.
1: Maybe we can do that. We'll do that.
0: Absolutely. Anytime.
1: Let's talk about your app and your business. Let's Decorate app. You're helping everybody do it kind of on their own, but with assistance of someone who has the skills and the talent and the expertise of being a designer.
0: Absolutely. It's been so much fun. I've met people from all over the United States, from a 1904 farmhouse in Des Moines, Iowa. I'm helping a friend with her artist retreat in Kilkenny, Ireland. And the app it's so simple. Let me rephrase that. It sounds simple, but trust me when I tell you it was not simple to build. So basically you create an account, you name your project, for instance, updating or refreshing your living room, for instance, you put in, your measurements of the room. If you know them, if you don't, you just plug in a little number, and then you ask questions, and each question is a consultation, and you send me pictures. The reason that I'm able to do it, on such a good budget is because you do a lot of the work. You may send me pictures. For instance, my biggest consultation is paint consultations. What color should I paint this room? What color should I paint the exterior of my house? I'll ask you to send me pictures. and I'll give you some ideas. You'll go to the paint store, you'll get them, you'll paint them on the wall, you'll send me some more pictures. We may talk about lighting in the room, but it's all within the app, and we keep everything right there organized so we can see everything that we've talked about. The client can go back and refer to it. If they ask me a question and I like need to go back and refresh my memory, because I'm dealing, I think I have about 85 clients on the app right now working. So I do have to refresh my memory a little bit sometimes, but it's very easy to do. I have it all organized in one spot, and you have it organized. And once we get through with that paint consultation, we're done. You can buy another package if you need to. It goes from one consultation, 5 consultations, 10, and 20. I believe the 20 one is about, it's under $300, and you could do a whole house with 20 consultations. People seem to like it. I've had people that have already bought other packages, and it's flowing really well. I'm very pleased with it.
1: So Linda spells her first name with a Y. It's L-Y-N-D-A, and her last name is Huffman, H-U-double-F as in Frank, M-A-N. And her app is called the Let's Decorate app. Linda, thank you for joining us on Should Have Listened to My Mother. It's been an absolute pleasure.
0: Thank you so much for having me, Jackie. I appreciate it.
1: And we'll be back next week with another episode of Should Have Listened to My Mother.
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3: 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I'm your host, Kathleen Good. My guest today is Haley Ehlers, who is the executive director of CFROG, an acronym that stands for Climate First, Replacing Oil and Gas, a Ventura County nonprofit watchdog, and also known humorously as a watch frog of the oil and gas industry here in oil country. We're so happy to have you here today, Haley.
4: Thank you so much for having me.
3: Okay, let's look at you as a woman working to make positive advances to help mediate climate change. So what's your background and how did you get involved in CFROG?
4: Great, thank you. So my journey to fossil fuel advocacy and fighting against oil and gas infrastructure and the climate crisis started actually while I was a Peace Corps volunteer in Timor-Leste, or East Timor, which is a small country at the end of the Indonesian islands right above Australia.
3: Oh, long way away.
4: Yeah. And while I was there, I learned a lot about the unsustainable, you know, development of relying on extractive and unsustainable resources like oil and gas. So Timor is a brand new country. They became a country in the year 2000. And right from the beginning, we're relying a lot on their offshore oil reserves to make up over 90% of their government revenues. And over the last 20 years, those revenues and those oil reserves themselves have decreased. So the country is now having to figure out how to reestablish their economy and reinvest, you know, in the most important resource, which is their people. Uh-huh. So coming out of that experience, I came back to the United States and realized the impact that the United States itself and just the Western world has on how countries across the world develop and the big impact that the fossil fuel industry has on that development. So wanting to come, I come to this work from a place of holding governments and corporations accountable for the climate crisis and pollution in our communities.
3: Okay. Wow. Well, that's an impressive background. So I recently read a Ms. Magazine article that compared the domination of women by men as the same as the domination of nature by mankind. So are you familiar with the term ecofeminism? In an ecofeminist society, no one would have power over anyone else because there would be an understanding that we're all part of the interconnected web of life. Ecofeminists believe that the domination of women and of nature comes from the same impulse. The oil and gas industries dominate and subjugate nature by taking the oil and gas out of the earth where it has been buried for millions of years, thus keeping that methane out of reach, and then we burn it. having energy is a great thing, but the problem with fossil fuels is they are harmful chemicals, harmful to humans and the planet. In a Ms. Magazine article, another one by Jarbent and Phelps, it states there is a relatively small but growing movement of women who are working for ecological concerns, specifically as feminists. And I'd like to note here that feminism, used in this sense, is used as a cultural theory, a way to explain our culture. So could you say that the goal of the women who work with CFROG and other local activist groups have a spirit of working for less domination in society? And would you talk about that domination of nature by man?
4: Sure, yeah. CFROG is really proud to be a woman-led organization, and a lot of our work is around fighting for intersectional justice. So that recognizes that climate justice is directly related to gender, racial, and economic justice. And you're right, the fossil fuel industry is patriarchal by design. It's focused on domination and extraction. And this not only is patriarchal in its origins, but within the impacts from the fossil fuel industry, those are also disproportionately impacting women, particularly women of color, across, you know, our country, but also across the world. Harmful air pollution disproportionately impacts women, gender minorities. There's a long history of gender-based violence being connected to oil booms, both in California, across Texas basin.
3: Yeah, mm-hmm. I never thought of that.
4: Yeah. And then there's also economic gender inequalities in the energy sector themselves. Oftentimes we see companies like ExxonMobil or Shell advertising that they are uplifting women in their productions. But if you look at the wage gap between men and women in the actual energy fossil fuel sector, there's a large pay gap there. And overall, the climate crisis and the worsening weather conditions and worsening environmental conditions harm women and gender minorities harder than others, based on, again, economic and racial injustices that play a lot into the environmental justice.
3: Uh-huh. So, Haley, let's start educating your listener with a description of CFROG. Now, what does the organization do, and why do you do it? In other words, what is your mission?
4: Sure. So CFROG, again, it's climate first, replacing oil and gas. And we're a growing nonprofit fighting the climate crisis by centering community voices in the decision-making processes and protecting Ventura County communities from fossil fuel pollution. So we do this work across five different strategic goal areas. And those include things like, again, watchdogging the oil and gas industry, policy and advocacy work, community air monitoring, green workforce development, and youth and community empowerment. And why we do this, there's a lot of reasons, but one important one is Ventura County is the fastest warming county in the contiguous United States.
3: Oh my gosh.
4: So we're kind of experiencing the climate crisis here on a local level every day, but we're also contributing to it. We are the third largest producer of oil and gas in California, and we really have an opportunity to make an impact across the state in the decisions that we make here locally. And we know that California can be a leader for other states, but also other countries across the globe in establishing an economy that's not based on fossil fuel extraction.
3: Right. So you think Ventura County, our county, is growing hotter because of the oil industry or one of the other factors in global climate?
4: Exactly. It's hard to, you know, climate change doesn't happen under a bell jar, so there's no, it's hard to make a direct correlation, but we do know that the burning and production of fossil fuels is the main contributor to a global, the warming of the global atmosphere across the world.
3: Right. So now with human health and climate change in mind, you provide oversight on oil company activities, seek accountability, and see the value of setting precedents for regulation by different local governments. Could you talk about these goals?
4: Sure. So one of our major goals is to, again, improve the local and state permitting practices by ensuring that the full life cycle of fossil fuel infrastructure, so oil and gas wells and other infrastructure, is considered within the context of the climate crisis and public health. There is no safe way to drill for oil and gas, and there's no responsible way to rely on fossil fuels for energy. So the oil industry here is working really hard to maintain the harmful status quo. So a major goal of ours is to have our governments recognize that the climate crisis that we face, the public health crises that we face are not in alignment with the continuation of permitting fossil fuel infrastructure. And then additionally, a big goal of ours is to reduce pollution and promote a clean energy future here locally by advocating for progressive city, county, and state environmental policies and programs. So on one hand, getting away from fossil fuels, but on the other hand, advocating for advancements in clean energy and renewables.
3: Okay. That seems like you have to do both because we need that energy.
4: Mm-hmm.
3: So what are a few ways CFRG works to empower local activists?
4: Sure. So we do the big job of tracking decision-making opportunities. So that looks like any new policy proposals, any new permits that are proposing new drilling or expanded drilling. We dig through those regulatory documents and permits to ensure that the public knows what is happening, how they can get involved, and how it will impact them. And we really aim in all of this to center the voices of the communities that are most impacted. And that's because we know that the best environmental solutions come from the communities most impacted and when they are thought of collectively from within those groups.
3: Uh-huh. You mentioned that CFRG works to put sensible guardrails on the very powerful oil industry. Would you give a couple of examples of sensible guardrails?
4: Sure. So a really great example of one is a setback. So that is a minimum distance between oil wells and where people live, play, and work.
3: Uh-huh.
4: So this protects against neighborhood drilling. And we know it's been, science has confirmed that living within 3,200 feet of an oil well has harmful effects on people's health. So that looks like everyday ailments like headaches and nosebleeds, but also over the long term, things like cancer, asthma, other respiratory diseases.
3: Wow.
4: Not to mention reproductive issues as well. So this was an important, this is a good guardrail. It doesn't limit all oil and gas drilling. It just limits oil and gas drilling near homes and schools and where people are living. And we were actually successful in getting one of the first setbacks in the country included in the Ventura County General Plan. And right now at the state level, that will be on people's ballots. There'll be a decision in 2024 to either keep the setback in California or repeal the setback. So there's more to come on that.
3: Okay. So really, it's a, people need to be somewhat over a half a mile away from, you know,
4: exactly,
3: oil wells,
4: mm-hmm,
3: or compressor stations.
4: Mm-hmm.
3: Okay, so as we transition away from fossil fuels, one of the big concerns, and in fact an argument for continuing to pump, is jobs. How do you address employment so it is not as much of a threat to oil workers? I mean, it's always going to be a threat to workers when they think about losing their job. The idea of new green jobs is good, and it's viable and happening, but people hate change and probably don't like the thought of retraining, maybe losing their friends at work, or, you know, many reasons. How do you address this threat to those directly involved?
4: Sure. So first of all, the number of jobs in Ventura County in the oil extraction business is often overinflated. So according to a recent State of the Region report, there were only 868 jobs in this industry in 2021 and only 965 in 2022. And just to put that into perspective, that's only about 5% of the total jobs in construction, for example.
3: Right.
4: And then second, I think, and more importantly, is that this is an unsustainable business model. There's been a steady decrease in oil production in Ventura County since the 1980s, despite environmentalists. Like, we are going to run out of the oil despite any progress that CFRG or other environmentalists make. So I think it's irresponsible for these oil companies to not be preparing their employees for that inevitable energy transition.
3: Uh-huh.
4: And we don't, you know, oftentimes there's this prioritization of false solutions that actually prolong the industry, things like hydrogen or carbon capture. And we don't need to be investing in those, but rather investing in, again, renewables and the actual solutions that will address the climate crisis. And we've been working with our labor, with labor partners here locally, and actually have identified direct transferable skills that can be really helpful in the renewable energy sector. Wow. So from project management, engineering, construction, finance, there are opportunities for continued training, but a lot of the skills that tradespeople know in the oil and gas industry can be directly transferable and really valuable.
3: Yeah, that's really good to know and good for them to know. Do you have any way of communicating this this opportunity to them?
4: Yeah, so we actually work with two labor unions on career exploration in offshore wind, which is really exciting. So that's an opportunity for people to learn more about just that one renewable energy industry. And we're actually working possibly with an organization that's putting together kind of a portal for people to list their transferable skills and then given an output of what jobs in the green industry might be helpful.
3: Right, right. Well, I'm very impressed with that component of your advocacy. Mm-hmm. I noticed a list of projects that are described, well, here's that word, advocacy mm-hmm. campaigns on your website. There are like 7 big issues that you're working on. I wonder if you might provide more details for a few. And I think we could start with what many of our listeners may well have heard about, the toxic compressor station on the west side. Now, this is a compressor station that is set right in a population area of West Ventura, near a school, an unsettling, unhealthy situation. Describe the advocacy work Seafrog has done on this project.
4: Sure. So, yeah, we are a member of the Westside Clean Air Coalition, which is a larger group of individuals and organizations like Seafrog working to fight the expansion of this SoCalGas compressor station. So last year we had a really amazing win, and we're able to convince our state to require a proceeding that's only around this decision rather than the company being able to include their expansion just as one line item in a larger application that they're providing to the state. So we'll get a full proceeding with public opportunities for public engagement only around the impacts of this particular compressor, which is really exciting. And it's precedent setting. It has never happened before in the state. And we were able to make sure that that's state law moving forward. So other communities dealing with natural gas infrastructure who want to expand will have this ongoing proceeding in the future as well, which is really great. So right now, Seafrog has intervened in that process to make sure that community voice is well represented in the legal realm, and we're currently waiting for the public process to begin.
3: Oh, okay. Well, we're going to have to stop here for a moment to take a station break. This is KPPQ LP Ventura, 104.1 FM, and we're in the women's room, where we appreciate and support each other. I'm your host, Kathleen Good. My guest today is Haley Ehlers, who is the executive director of Seafrog, an acronym that stands for Climate First, Replacing Oil and Gas. Seafrog is a Ventura County nonprofit watchdog of the oil and gas industry here in oil country. Haley is here to tell us about the many advocacy programs that Seafrog has developed and why we need them. Okay, and we're back. And let's just talk a little bit to give a clearer idea of the types of things you take on about another advocacy campaign, your work on the transitioning to clean electric sources. Could you briefly explain what electrification is and why are electric appliances better than gas appliances? How do you get folks to go all electric? Are there incentives? That's a few questions at a time.
4: Sure. So this campaign really is getting at decreasing our dependence on fossil fuels in our buildings, which, yes, are a major source of greenhouse gas emissions. And they actually have direct health-harming impacts in our homes. So as small jurisdictions like counties or cities collectively move away from natural gas in our homes, we can create safer and more sustainable everyday environments. And there are a lot of incentives. I would recommend any individuals that's interested in moving away from natural gas in their homes to check out 3C REN, which is a county-run program, and they can connect you with a lot of funds there. But again, we need to be advocating for collective action, and the climate crisis can't be solved by individual action alone. So while it's really great if people have the ability to transition their one individual home, mm-hmm. to make sure that you're showing up for collective actions to push whole cities and counties towards that trend as well.
3: And how would that happen? I mean, how could you get a whole city to change to electric stoves, for example?
4: Yeah, one way to start is to require that any new building construction not use natural gas. So any new multifamily housing or even single family housing, you utilize electric heat pumps and things like that.
3: Yeah, that's a good way, because it is, I mean, you know, being a senior myself and, you know, retired, it's a big investment, mm-hmm. even with the incentives. Mm-hmm. So we're waiting till, you know, our appliances go and replacing mm-hmm. them. Yeah, I think others are. So let me just ask you this question first. Why do we want to get away from fossil fuels? I mean, it's kind of obvious, but let's just go over it. How aware do you think regular citizens are of the danger of fossil fuels being used in the home?
4: Sure. I think as it relates to natural gas in the home, it's people are not aware, and that's intentional, right? The oil industry, or the fossil fuel industry, named this product natural gas to give people the false sense of reality that it was somehow natural or okay. Uh-huh. But they are emitting harmful pollutants, you know, that cause asthma. Recent study finding that over like a large percent of child asthma is actually caused from natural gas in the homes. So, yeah, I don't think people do know, but that's intentional from the fossil fuel industry.
3: Right. And is that part of your goal to help educate them?
4: Exactly.
3: Yeah. Okay. So how much pollution is actually caused by our dwellings? Is it as much as cars create?
4: It is not as much as cars. So in Ventura County, 36% of emissions come from transportation, and about 17 come from buildings. Oh. So it is a significant portion. It's second or third behind transportation.
3: Uh-huh. So I'm very interested in the oil wells that are up on our Ventura County hills. We can address this by talking about another of CFROG's advocacy campaigns, the Abandoned Well Discovery Project. I'm very intrigued by that mm-hmm. title. Now, do you actively look for wells that are not correctly closed down? And how many wells do you estimate are up in the hills?
4: Sure. So this project, we are not actually out in the field looking. It was an archival documents research.
3: Okay.
4: So we were looking at thousands and thousands of pages, sometimes like handwritten or typewriter from, you know, the 1930s, those types of documents. And the project analyzed there's over 4,000 wells in Ventura County that have been plugged or abandoned. And they've been plugged in some form or fashion. So this research found that a lot of these wells are not plugged to today's standards and are a risk to our groundwater, our soil, our communities, our air, because they were, you know, oftentimes plugged before there were standards. You know, in 1910, we found records of tree stumps being thrown down the well, or rags.
3: I was just going to ask, stuffing rags.
4: Exactly.
3: Yeah.
4: So, that subset of wells is actually not really being considered, or is not regularly monitored by our state or local agencies. So it's an important threat that no one's really addressing yet.
3: Oh, okay. So I've been, ever since I heard about these, I've been imagining, mm-hmm. you know, what they are. Now, there is a problem with them being properly capped so that it don't continue to leak chemicals after the oil company has ceased pumping them. But, yeah, what are these wells like, and where are they? Are they like gaping holes in the ground, or just pipes that are sticking out of the ground on cap? I just wondered what an oil well that is not properly capped looks like.
4: Yeah, I think you're right. They're not gaping holes. They're more like pipes, or a well head that could be sticking out of the ground that looks capped in some form or fashion, but isn't capped against, you know, 100 years of deterioration.
3: Oh.
4: So, okay. The state law requires that wells now be plugged, and that the land be restored to its natural state. But an improperly plugged well from, you know, a legacy well could look, again, yeah, like a pipe coming out of the ground, or it could have no obvious indication of a well. It could be like buried or overgrown by shrubbery.
3: Oh, right, mm-hmm. right. Okay. So, well, that I get a better picture mm-hmm. of what they are mm-hmm. and what they are not. So, you clarified when we spoke that these improperly plugged wells are a clear health and environmental hazard that must be addressed. Talk about the health hazard. What are some of the arguments that the oil companies make when confronted with cleanup?
4: Sure. So this is a legacy issue, but we're kind of now in the point of history could repeat itself here, which is really difficult because it's difficult to hold companies accountable for poorly abandoned wells because, you know, in some cases, again, they could have been plugged in 1910 and that oil company doesn't exist anymore. But now we have the threat of orphaned wells, which are wells that have not been plugged yet, but we are seeing a trend across California and really across the country of oil operators going defunct and leaving that infrastructure behind. Oh. So this will increase our, increase the infrastructure of leaky and improperly abandoned wells. And some arguments from the industry include that, you know, the state is taking care of this and they're collecting sufficient funds for cleanup, and that idle wells are actually assets because the company can use them for things like carbon capture, which is actually a false solution. It doesn't work. There's no scientific supporting of utilizing wells to carbon capture from the air.
3: Okay, so how many of these orphaned or idle wells do you estimate are in the county?
4: Sure. So there's over 2,000 idle wells in the county.
3: Gosh.
4: So those are wells that have not been plugged. And over 400 of those have been identified as orphaned. Although this is a conservative estimate because it's the first time that the state is taking a look at the issue.
3: Oh, okay. So, and what do you, describe orphaned as versus idle? Or are they really the same thing?
4: An orphan well is a type of idle well. So an idle well is just a well that hasn't been producing oil for over 2 years but isn't plugged yet.
3: Oh, okay.
4: And an orphaned well is a well that hasn't been producing and isn't plugged but has no financially solvent owner. So the operator has either gone out of business or abandoned and orphaned the well.
3: Oh, okay. So, this is what you would have. Doing a runner.
4: Exactly.
3: Yeah.
4: Yeah.
3: So now I've heard the term surety bond around. Do oil companies have to put up an insurance bond to make sure the cleanup and safety precautions are done?
4: Yeah. So a bond is a type of financial surety. So that's an assurance that financial obligations will be met if a company defaults. And those types of bonding or sureties are not just within the oil company. Those are kind of across all types of business. And the sureties in the oil and gas industry are incredibly insufficient. So just one estimate, it could cost over $21.5 billion to plug all of the wells in California. But the state only holds $153 million in surety bonds. And that sounds like a lot, but it's actually less than 1% of what is needed of that $21 billion.
3: Uh-huh.
4: And over 80% of them are actually, they already come from taxpayers. So only 20% of the money that we do have actually comes from the companies who have profited off of this infrastructure.
3: Right. So, yeah. In other words, a bond generally, it doesn't cover the costs of cleanup mm-hmm. and properly capping. And so if one of these oil companies is defunct, does a runner, who then does the cleanup and who pays for it?
4: Yeah. Oftentimes a well will sit unplugged for many years, polluting nearby communities and threatening our groundwater. And then the state will come in using taxpayer dollars to clean them up. And we have a local example of that happening. So Rincon Island, just north of 101 North and north of Ventura, is a leftover oil platform, and that the state has spent billions of dollars cleaning those wells up using taxpayer funds because the operator went out of business and left them behind.
3: Wow. Well, I can sure see why you need a watchdog mm-hmm. organization to make sure that these operations are monitored. So where can listeners find out more?
4: Sure. definitely visit our website at cfrog.org or follow us on social media, and or you can reach out to us directly at info@cfrog.org.
3: Okay, we just have a few seconds here, but what's your ideal scenario for CFROG's role in shaping a bright future for Ventura? We just got about 10 seconds.
4: Okay. Yeah, we definitely want to continue to be a resource and amplify community priorities for a safe, healthy, sustainable, and equitable lived environment.
3: Okay, sounds perfect. Thank you so much, Haley Ehlers, for coming in to talk about CFROG, Climate First, Replacing Oil and Gas, a local nonprofit watchdog of the oil and gas industry. 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I'm your host, Kathleen Good.
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6: Hello and welcome to the Chronicles of Autism, where we explore topics related to autism and neurodiversity. In today's episode, we will be talking to Annie Cox and Erica Barnathan from Chime Institute. Hannah, you want to talk a little bit about what Chime Institute is?
7: Sure. 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
6: Excellent, Hannah. Thank you so much for reading that. Okay, so we have Eric and Annie. Hi, guys.
8: Hello.
9: Hello. Nice to hear your voices.
6: Oh, I'm sorry, Annie Cox. We have Annie Cox and we have Erica Barnathan. I wanted to reintroduce you with your full names. And
8: okay, well, I'm Erica Barnathan.
6: Excellent.
8: And this is Annie. Hello.
6: Hello. We're so happy to have you here today and lucky. Thank you so much. I know you guys were doing the trikeathon at school today.
8: Yep.
6: That's super fun. So here we go. Hannah, you want to start asking the questions, and then I'm going to do follow-up questions.
7: All right. How did each of you start your careers, and when did you start working with children?
8: I'll start. This is Erica. I actually started working in 1988, in the spring of 88. My mom's friend was the secretary of the child development program and called my mom and said that I should apply to work at the Associated Students Children's Center. And that's where it all started. I started working with the two-year-old class and fell in love with working with children. And Chime actually was a grant at the time that I started, and I befriended the Chime assistants, and they showed me what they were doing, and I was fascinated by what they were doing with children with special needs and including them. And so when they decided to leave, they graduated and went on to other things, I applied to be a Chime assistant in the summer of 1989.
6: Wow. So you're in your 25th year.
8: Wow. I'm in my 32nd year of working.
6: Oh, I can add.
8: I started full time for Chime in 92.
6: Wow. All right. Yeah. That's amazing. And what about you, Annie?
9: So I started out doing my master's program here at CSUN in early childhood special education. I did an internship or like a student teaching opportunity at the UCLA early intervention program. Supporting young children, working with a transdisciplinary team. I loved it. So I stayed there. I was hired to stay there. Maybe second or third year, I received a call from Dr. Claire Cavallaro, who was one of the directors at the time of the Chimes. She was a professor. She had been my professor in one of my classes in the master's program, and she called me and told me about Chime, and I joined the grant so in 1989. So Eric and I met then. Erica was very young, and I'm so proud. You know, she continued her education, got her credential and master's, and we both have been part of Chime then for a long time. I think that with this inclusive model, is once you do that,

0: So CHIME originally was a grant that was funded by the U.S. Department of Education. It was a three-year demonstration grant. It was submitted by faculty in the College of Education here at CSUN, and it ran from 1987 to 1990. At the end of the grant, CHIME became the nonprofit organization, and we started our collaboration with the CSUN Lab School, or Child and Family Studies Center. So the idea was that how can we partner with an existing early education program to then support all kids, kids with and without, you know, learning needs together. So we've been, you know, here since 1990. So it's going to be almost, it's going to be, it's 34 years almost.
1: Incredible. Incredible. I remember one year we did a little mini documentary on CHIME and how it was started. And I think you guys expanded that. But we talked a lot about how Claire, how Dr. Cavallaro, Professor Cavallaro, started the program. Can you talk a little about that, Annie, with the first little girl at CHIME?
0: Yeah. So the beginning was, again, you know, the families who have participated through the grant really felt the need to continue at that time. There were not a lot of inclusive preschool options for, you know, many different reasons. So that's kind of got it started. CHIME has always had a board of directors that is comprised of CSUN faculty, families, and community. So the board got to work, you know, got together and decided to do the preschool. We started then an infant and toddler program under the leadership of a different professor in 1991, and then a charter school that followed our same inclusive model of education in 2001. So that's, you know, we feel very proud about the charter school is a big school. It serves right now over 700 students, and really started out of this idea, you know, from here, the same philosophy and approach and way that we are just, you know, want to welcome children and families and, you know, facilitating and supporting everybody's growth.
1: Yeah, it's really having a firsthand experience. I guess we ended up with you guys in 2002. Hannah was 3 years old, and just for our audience and our listeners here, the school is the preschool has other students from the campus of CSUN who are studying everything, right, from psychology to behavioral, you know, who want to become speech therapists, behavior therapists, physical therapists, and they work with the children as they're studying and getting their degree. So, gosh, there must be, how many aides are there on campus?
0: I'm glad you brought that up, yeah. Holly, because part of our mission, you know, CHIME's mission is to also support the adult learning because we're on campus, and you're right, you know, we have a variety of university students who are coming by and either participating in the classroom or observing from the observation rooms and learning in this inclusive environment. So the idea is that we're also, you know, hopefully changing the world by, you know, providing people who are going into different professions, you know, the experience, and so they can see firsthand how it's done. They can, you know, get the experience of how they can implement different activities under the, you know, under the supervision of the professional staff. But it makes it for a very dynamic place because we're also always learning. Being this professional piece of educating adults, it also makes sure that we're, you know, keeping current with what is appropriate, what is being recommended, you know, all the recommended practices in terms of supporting young children.
1: Yes, I think that that is such a incredible piece of the CHIME preschool, especially because 0 to 5 is such important learning times, and the observation room, I spent many of my days there, being able to put on a headset and look through glass and watch the children and observe them was incredible, especially watching how much Hannah, you know, I mean, she made incredible.

0: incredible, jumps in her development in just the first few months of being a Chime, and being around the typical kids. And I believe that with the first child, what they noticed was, correct me if I'm wrong, guys here, but the first child was a little girl who had autism and neurodiversity, and she was placed with a bunch of typical children in a learning environment in the preschool class, and she started immediately imitating the other children naturally, and then the other children also benefited from seeing and interacting with her. For example, I remember things like, getting on and off a swing. Hannah would have always help from the typical children, getting her on and off a swing. And I always thought that that was such a great impact on typical children to see, it might be easy for them to jump on a slide or climb up the stairs or get on a swing where other kids might have more challenges. So I thought that was such a great interaction, between kids that are typical and then.
1: Yeah, that's great, Holly. There's some really good research promoting and really looking at inclusive education, and that's one of the things that it's not just good or appropriate for children with disabilities, but it's good for all kids. It's about learning about each other, this idea that kids notice differences very young, at a very young age, but that's okay, noticing that we're all different and all the same. And there are many goals, especially at preschool, that are very similar regardless of ability or disability. Children are learning how to get along with others, how to take turns, how to wait,
0: How to
1: for
0: play in the
1: something to,
0: sandbox,
1: how to
0: exactly.
1: play in the sandbox. All those things are all kids, should be practicing those things. So the idea that they're doing it together makes a lot of sense.
0: Hannah, do you have any special memories you want to share from your days at Chime
2: Well,
0: Preschool?
2: I still have all my name tags and memory books from my years at Chime Preschool, and I really love them.
0: Aww.
1: Oh, and I still have a picture of you up on my wall.
2: Aww.
1: I have a couple pictures of you up on my wall.
0: Hannah has so many great memories of being at Chime. And do you have any more memories you want to share, that you can think of?
2: I can't think of any memories because there's like a lot.
0: Yeah, Hannah spent 3 years at Chime, and then she went to the Chime Elementary School. It was an incredible experience. It really changed our lives, guys. And Hannah has another question.
2: Okay. What is the most rewarding part of your job and what is the most challenging?
3: Well, seeing this is extremely rewarding, Hannah. Hearing you and how grown up you are and how much you've changed over the years, it's absolutely amazing. It's why we do what we do. This is what we love. But, just seeing the children grow and develop, as they're here, sometimes they're baby steps and sometimes they're giant leaps, and we are thrilled for all of them. As for the most challenging is that parents are still fighting for services and for inclusion, and it's not the norm. And that's extremely frustrating for us because we really thought by now, it's 2024, that it would just be the norm. Another challenging part is it's always we have to fundraise, it's always the schools that have to have the bake sale, So that's always, that's those are, it's frustrating and challenging, but the reward of seeing children come and visit us after a few years and how much they've grown and changed and telling us what it meant to be here at preschool, that is extremely rewarding.
0: I bet it is. Annie, do you want to answer that question too?
1: Sure, I'll add, and I agree with Eric in terms of the children's growth and development. We are, because we've been doing this for a long time, we're getting to see adults now, coming back and telling us what it meant to be here, which is really nice. And sort of a trajectory, in terms of lives and things that we're so proud of. But I think also about families, families that are sometimes, you know, coming in and being so overwhelmed at the beginning, sort of, you know, sometimes finding out about recent diagnosis or eligibility or whatever it is, you know, but then also growing and developing to be such great advocates, you know, for their kids. And that's the best thing that we could do, is to, you know, kind of maybe share a little bit and support families, you know, through their journey as well. You know, I think that the families have so much power in terms of also making it, you know, a better world out there. We feel sometimes we're a little bit of a bubble here, but families are out in the community and, you know, bringing that change along with us, you know, like you're multiplying the things that we're trying to do here as well.
0: Yeah, that's right. Hannah runs a movie chat group now for the Ed Asner Family Center. And every Saturday night, they discuss different movies that they've watched. And they have what's the movie this week, Hannah?
2: It's The Easter Beagle, Charlie Brown.
0: So it's so great. They started it during the pandemic, and they've been doing it ever since and have seen hundreds and hundreds of movies. And then they continue to have interactions with each other. But the fundamentals that Hannah received at Chime made an incredible difference in her life. And she has another question.
2: All right. What are some of the common misconceptions about autism that you have encountered, and how do you address them in your work with students, colleagues, and parents?
1: I think, this is Annie, I think sometimes, you know, people have seen one movie or met one person with autism, they think that all people with autism might be like that. And we know that it's not, right? I mean, just the amazing differences of, you know, children and people with autism. So like to have that preconceived idea, whatever it might be, I think sometimes might get in the way of, you know, developing friendships and relationships and things like that. So we're, again, you know, people like this self-advocates, right? People who are out there saying, I have autism or I'm autistic and this is, you know, who I am. I think that's really important and very empowering for everybody else.
0: I concur. Hannah, you have another question.
2: All right. How do you promote understanding and acceptance of autism among students, staff, and the broader school community?
3: I think here we really don't put a label because the children are so young. So we don't often talk about autism, but we talk about all the kids and their needs. And we talk about presuming competence, that these are active learners, and that we need to offer them opportunities, that there might be some accommodations and modifications needed for the various lessons in the classroom, but that the children are learners and that they're growing and developing, and it's just at a different pace. If I have a university student who is interested in learning about a specific disability, such as autism, we give them information and we talk about the spectrum. And how, you know, everybody's just like all of us are different. Everybody's different. The spectrum is never ending.
0: That's right.
3: So, yes.
0: Yeah, no, that's I'll just give a little definition here that autism is a developmental disorder that affects how a person communicates, interacts with others, experiences the world around them. It is a spectrum condition, meaning that individuals with autism can have a wide range of strengths, challenges, and characteristics, from sensory mm-hmm. sensitivities to social communication differences. Autism presents itself uniquely in each individual. I mean, this almost describes everybody I know. We all interact differently and have, you know, different personalities. And, of course, when I was young, I'm now 56 years old, kids were put in a different classroom. And I thought we could talk a little bit about that because we have the time. We just have a few more minutes. I don't know if you remember, but Erica, you... I want to talk about two things. The IEP, which we could go into, because a lot of people don't know what an IEP is, which is an individualized mm-hmm. educational program for each individual student. And you can always request one if you feel like your child is on the spectrum. You can request an IEP from your school, from your teachers, counselors. When we were looking at elementary schools for Hannah, I wanted her to go to the same elementary school that my father went to and that I went to. My father actually went there in the 30s. It was called something different, but I won't say the name of the school. Anyhow, it was a day that we had a visitation, remember? And if you remember, the woman who was giving us the tour kept saying, well, the Audis are in this classroom. And then the Audis, you remember that? And
3: they call it aught classes. And I mean, sometimes they're still like on another part of the campus and they're in the bungalows. And I mean, and this is why I said that's the most frustrating part of my job, is that I'm trying to help parents find school, like kindergarten programs. And there's still these classes, you know, these special day classes with these names, like aught, you know, that's what they call it, the aught class. It's really challenging, and it makes me cringe. I wanted to add, Holly, that I think that, you know, if we can start thinking about special education as services and supports rather than a place, then, you know what I mean? Then you can see, some of us may need assistance. We may need to have, you know, maybe homework or how things are presented in school different. But so that's the special education piece, right? Some things are their accommodations, their modifications, their support in many different ways for learning, but services and support, but not a place. And so that's, to us, makes a lot of sense.
0: It absolutely does. In fact, when I came to you guys, I had had a long 8-hour IEP. It was my first IEP. Mm-hmm. We're going to have Matt and Laura on the show.
3: Great.
0: I'm so excited.
3: That's great.
0: And I'll tell the story of how we found you guys. But I, oh my gosh, what was I saying? I was going to have Matt and Laura on the show of how I discovered Chime. And, we had the 8-hour IEP session with, in that first, I guess this is with everyone. So it was someone from the PT, a physical therapist, a speech therapist, a psychological evaluation. That person was there. There was about 7 people on the panel, and they were all telling me how my 3-year-old should be in a ESL class, which is a English as a second language. And I couldn't understand. I said, but she speaks English. She doesn't speak Spanish. This doesn't make sense to me. But after 8 hours, I didn't sign what they had offered me, which led us to Chime. So I was so grateful. Listen, I've talked too long, per usual, but I am so grateful to you guys. We've gotten so much information out. Hannah wanted to say something to you guys, and I want to thank you so much.
2: Thank you so much to both of you and to all my teachers at Chime for being my angels. You changed the course of my life, and for that, I thank you from the bottom of my heart.
3: Oh, Hannah, thank you so much. You know what? Each and every one of my kids changes me a little bit, too. And I'm really proud of you, Hannah.
2: Thank you. You have come
3: so far, and you're making a difference. And that is exactly what we hope for all our students. So keep on doing it.
2: Thank you.
3: Thank you.
0: I am so grateful, and I wanted to add some info on your program. Can you guys tell us where parents could reach you?
3: Sure. So we have information about how to reach our preschool and early education programs through our website. So chimeinstitute.org. So that might be a good start. So you can find an email and a phone number in there.
0: at chimeinstitute.org. I love it. And there is the Chime Preschool on the campus of CSUN. And I encourage students who want to get a job there to go apply and meet Erica and Annie. It's a wonderful experience that we had, and really changed the course of Hannah's life. Okay, well, Hannah, thank you so much to Annie and Erica. And we hope to talk to you again soon and see you on Facebook.
3: Thank you. Yeah, Facebook.
0: We really love you guys. I've got tears in my eyes. My nose is running. I'm going to have to go get a tissue. I love you guys.
3: All right. Bye.
0: Bye. Thank you.
2: Bye. Thank you.
0: Well, that was so great to talk to Annie and Erica, wasn't it, Hannah?
2: Yeah, it was really fun.
0: They are such amazing people. I mean, really, really angels for us.
2: Oh, for sure. Thank you for joining us on this journey through the world of autism. We hope this episode has shed light on the beauty and diversity of the autism spectrum and inspired you to take action towards a more inclusive and understanding society. Remember, every voice deserves to be heard and every individual deserves to be valued for who they are. Join us next time on KPPQ LP Ventura 104.1.
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5: I'm Dr. Anthony Lizowitz, and this is Climate Connections. For nearly 300 years, the winemaker Maison Renard has made champagne in northern France. The region's cool weather helps the grapes ripen to just the right conditions for making crisp, bright wines. But as the climate warms, the grapes are ripening earlier and faster. And Caroline Fio, Maison Renard's cellar master, says they no longer reach their ideal sugar-to-acid balance and aroma simultaneously. Instead, these features sometimes mature at different rates, which changes the grape's flavor.
6: In 2025, we had the sugar level which was reached at a given moment, but the aromatic maturity was not ready.
5: So they had to wait to harvest, and as a result, the grapes had more sugar. To adapt, Maison Renard is leaning into the change and embracing the unpredictable. They've created Blanc Singulier, a collection of champagnes made from grapes grown in years with atypical weather. It's specifically designed to highlight the altered flavor of the grapes.
6: Blanc Singulier is a response to climate change and is also a way for us to raise this awareness about climate change.
5: So it's an innovative way for the champagne maker to continue its legacy. Climate Connections is produced by the Yale Center for Environmental Communication. To learn more about climate change, visit climateconnections.org.
7: Good news, good planet. It's time now for your good news for a good planet. OLAUG. O-L-A-U-G. That's Old Ladies Against Underwater Garbage. This extraordinary group of older women are committed to cleaning up their part of the world in the freshwater ponds of Cape Cod, Massachusetts. These determined dames, age 64 to 85 and counting, don swimsuits and snorkels to collect trash from almost 1,000 ponds across Cape Cod. While their name may be silly, they've won multiple awards and they are serious about their mission. We swim to remove trash from ponds, channeling the strength of older women and challenging others to see beyond limits, to take concrete action to preserve the environment. Founded in 2017, they gather small teams of swimmers and sweep the shallows first. One swimmer goes ahead looking for snapping turtles and guides the others around them. Whatever they find, they give to their garbage collector, who paddles a kayak or canoe. Their deep affection for the wildlife is what motivates them. Founder Susan Bauer says the turtles, eels, and frogs recognize and swim up to them. Who knew that a bunch of old ladies in bathing suits would generate so much interest and do so much good? OLAUG inspires others while also challenging the limiting beliefs of what old ladies can do. And this is Mandy from GoodNewsGoodPlanet.com.
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9: Years of the Los Angeles Astronomical Society showing up for the sky and for each other. This week on Planetary Radio. I'm Sarah Al Ahmed of the Planetary Society, with more of the human adventure across our solar system and beyond. What do amateur astronomical societies mean to the people who find them, and how do you find yours? This week, we take a trip to Griffith Observatory for the 100th anniversary of the Los Angeles Astronomical Society, one of the largest and oldest telescope clubs in the United States. I sit down with the LAAS Vice President and Centennial Committee Chair, Laura May Abrone, to talk about what it took to pull off a star party with 100 telescopes. Then we drop into the centennial dedication ceremony and hear from some of the passionate members at the star party about how amateur astronomy clubs like the LAAS have shaped their lives. And of course, we'll close with Bruce Betts, our chief scientist at the Planetary Society, for a classic What's Up. If you love Planetary Radio and want to stay informed about the latest space discoveries, make sure you hit the subscribe button on your favorite podcasting platform. By subscribing, you'll never miss an episode filled with new and awe-inspiring ways to know the cosmos and our place within it. The Los Angeles Astronomical Society turns 100 years old this year. It was founded in 1926 by 30 amateur telescope makers, making it the oldest society of its kind in California and the second oldest in the United States. And they're not alone. Across the world, clubs like this one have been gathering people around telescopes for well over a century. On April 25th, the LAAS threw a centennial celebration on the lawn at Griffith Observatory with 100 telescopes to mark their 100 years of observing the skies together. Unfortunately, it rained, but everyone showed up anyway. And what happened out there on that wet lawn ended up being a really beautiful illustration of exactly why these kinds of communities matter. My first guest is Laura May Abrone, Vice President of the Los Angeles Astronomical Society and Chair of the Centennial Committee. She's the person responsible for putting together this whole event. She also co-hosts All Space Considered at Griffith Observatory, and she's a research astrophysicist who was one of the co-authors on the discovery paper for 3I Atlas, the third interstellar object that we've detected passing through our solar system. She also happens to have found her way into this community the same way a lot of us do, through a chance encounter with a stranger who pointed her at a telescope. Hey, Laura May, thanks for coming on the show.
10: Thank you so much for having me.
9: It's great to see you again. And thank you so much for spending so much time and love organizing the Centennial Star Party. It's such a great time.
10: I'm glad you could make it. It was such an unusual event because it rained, and usually we would cancel a star party when it rained, but everyone showed up. And so it was a very interesting, unusual, and special event in the end. So I'm glad you could be there to experience it as well.
9: Everyone who works in space knows that the one thing that we can't really change when we put our minds to it is the weather. So,
10: right? And, you know, there's this great video. I remember the Paris Olympics, the artistic director of the opening ceremony, and it rained on the opening ceremony. And so this great video, sad video of him crying and, oh my gosh, I can't believe it. And, you know, the ceremony was beautiful. It felt very Parisian. And so you have to kind of take what you have and make the best of it. And it turned out beautiful. And I think that's what's important, right?
9: I love that you did bring up the Paris Olympics, because you are from France and you're now in the United States. And now you're all over the place doing amazing work in the astronomical community at large. But you're also in this position of leadership at the LAAS. How did you become a part of this group?
10: Yeah, it's an interesting story. I was explaining this recently. One of the first person I ever met in LA was actually a member of the Los Angeles Astronomical Society. I was up in Mount Wilson. I had learned about Mount Wilson at the Paris Observatory when I was a student there. So when I moved to the United States and I moved to LA, I went up to Mount Wilson and I just wanted to see the grounds and see the telescope. And I spoke to this person called Norm, and he showed me, you know, parts of the telescopes and the grounds. And he showed me this box with these little eggs of bluebirds. And he was just very friendly and very nice. And it was the start of, I think, my connection to the astronomical community in LA. And that was what I had dreamed about with regards to moving to Los Angeles and the United States. United States. And, you know, and eventually I got hired at Griffith Observatory, and I would hear people talk about, oh, you know, LAAS and this and that, and eventually the star parties. And it was just this connected world. I didn't really know who was Los Angeles Astronomical Society. And eventually I became a member sort of around the same time that I got my own telescope. I didn't grow up with telescopes, and I come from Paris, which is a cloudy place. It's not a great place to have star parties. But my father is a professional photographer, so I grew up trying to image sunspots and doing things that I could do with just a long lens. And then I meet this whole community of people. And yeah, it was a very, I would say there was kind of a before LAAS in LA and an after LAAS, because a part of it took over my life a little bit, but in the best way. I learned so much. I met so many people, and it's such an amazing community. And then eventually I ran for vice president because I became the head of the Centennial Committee. We had our anniversary coming up, and hey, I love to throw a good party related to astronomy. And so, yeah, and so I ended up as the vice president of LA Astronomical Society from just meeting someone there at Mount Wilson, someone who was part of it, gosh, now probably 8 or 9 years ago. And here we are today.
9: I mean, what is it like being vice president of this organization in this centennial moment? I mean, there's 100 years of history building to this.
10: Right. And the legacy is incredible. It really, I think it's a phenomenal weight, in the sense that you can put as much or as little as you want in a society, in a way, right? Societies that are charitable organizations, that are nonprofits, et cetera, they depend on members who are willing to, I think, give a little part of whether it's their expertise, their passion, things like that. But yes, coming in on the 100th or being vice president on the 100th and being head of the Centennial Committee, I did some deep diving into old photos, which was kind of incredible to see people polishing mirrors, you know, 90 years ago in the basement of Griffith Observatory, and having star parties. The star parties have been going. We've been trying to track down how long the star parties have been going. And our historian Lou probably knows this, but 60 years, 70 years, maybe 100, unclear. But being part of that is kind of incredible. We are older than Griffith Observatory, by the way. That was hard to parse mentally, like, wow, astronomy, and LA is not a very old city, right? And so there is that aspect that, wow, this is a really important part of LA history. And I have this frequent regret. I come from a place that really values its history. Our history is everywhere around us. And I wish that LA valued that more. And so I hope that something I can bring to this also is, as a native European, I really hope that we can not just build and do new things and be modern, but also, wow, really look back, celebrate that history and lean on it and think about how far we've come, not just as a society, but as a society in the city that has expanded so much, right? LA is an enormous tentacular city, and we get to be a part of that in a very unusual way because we're an astronomical society living in light pollution.
9: Isn't that funny? I kept thinking, you know, I spent all this time learning about space and astrophysics only to end up living in a city where you can only see bright planets.
10: And yet, you know, people like the LA Astronomical Society will make you discover more through telescopes and through education and things like that than potentially if you were out somewhere rural where maybe you had a better glimpse of the Milky Way. And that's a powerful way to, as a society, what you are giving and what you can bring to people when we are having diminishing skies, basically.
9: Mm-hmm. But that's also part of the power of things like star parties, right? Mm-hmm. I mean, part of how I actually got into space science as a kid was through the local small-scale star parties they threw at Fremont's Peak Observatory right outside of my city as a kid. So, you know, shout out to those astronomers and their every year Starbecue potluck they threw, because it completely changed my life. But some people listening to this might have never been to a star party, might have no idea what those are. So can you describe what a star party entails and like what your favorite parts of them are?
10: Yeah, I love talking about star parties to people who have no idea what they are, because they don't, a star party is just, is this celebrities? Is this thing? Really, now it is, right? Especially in a city like LA, a star party is really when you bring out a bunch of telescopes for people to look through. And almost always these parties are free. I used to go to star parties. I lived in London. And I suppose that was a little bit of the start of this as well. But I used to go to star parties organized by, for example, the British Interplanetary Society. They were down in Vauxhall at the time. And they had, I remember they had a star party on a rooftop to look at Mars. And keep in mind, this is London. Very cloudy. star parties were, you know, far and few between, but these exist everywhere in the world. And then things can take different formats. There are daytime star parties. There are nighttime star parties. I love to observe the sun, so I'm a big fan of the daytime stuff. But, you know, most of the time it is at night, but it doesn't necessarily have to be at 2 in the morning or 3 in the morning. That happens too. There is always a star to observe. If you have a clear sky, it's either the sun or some stars or some planets or something like that. And so a star party can honestly happen almost at any time. And as we saw a couple weeks ago, even in clouds, it can happen.
9: Yeah, I mean, as you said, usually you would shut down an event like that when it starts raining. But I found that something really kind of special happened at this event when it was raining because people weren't going home. Instead, they were wrapping up their telescopes and instead conversations began. And I felt like it was just such a beautiful illustration of the community and the people within the LA Astronomical Society. What was that experience like for you?
10: Yeah, you know, a couple days prior, looking at the weather models, it started being clear that it might rain. And I think for a couple of days, I was in denial. And I thought, no, this will change. This is LA. It never rains here. And it hadn't even, in fact, rained for some time. And this wasn't some big storm surge that was coming in. It seemed that it was really just rain is going to take place right when the star party happens and at no other point that week. And so I kept hoping that it would go away. Eventually, I think I, you know, was in the 5 stages of grief and realized, okay, this is what's happening. And I sent an email and we discussed it with other board members and with Keith, our president. And, you know, he said, well, the society has lasted 100 years because we still show up when things like that happen and we still exist and we persist despite the rain. And so people came knowing that it was going to rain. And let me tell you, for anyone who's ever been up to Griffith Observatory, you know, the parking can be a little bit challenging sometimes. And every spot was full. Every person who had signed on showed up. We, in fact, ran out of parking passes to be able to, and we had 100 telescopes up there. And so the fact that people showed up, despite we knew it was going to rain, someone had brought trash bags to cover the telescopes with.
9: Smart.
10: Which was smart. And people still showed up. And I think the difference with other parties was that we were not looking up. We had one or two people who were aiming their telescopes at the Hollywood sign or other things, which was fun. But we were looking at each other for once. Who are these other weirdos that I do this with, right? And I think that was really special. You know, I got to speak to members that honestly I rarely get to speak to because I'm usually behind a telescope, even in the daytime, showing the sun or other things. And yeah, it was a really great community moment. And for once, you have to remember, we're not just telescopes that have, you know, a person that brings it out. We are people and we get to know each other and we all have our unique ways of going about things. And that was, I think, and I hope, that was what members got out of it, is to really feel this connection, not just to the skies and our passion, but to each other and what brought us. Yeah, we're a long chain of thousands of people that have brought us to this centennial party. And that's what's special, I think. Yeah.
9: Yeah, man, if you could look back to that first group of people, it's just, what, like 30 telescopes, 30 people when it first started, right?
10: Yeah.
9: What do you think they would be most surprised by in this current iteration of the LA Astronomical Society?
10: Oh, that's interesting. You know, I look back through a lot of pictures. One thing that surprised me was that there were already a lot of women who were part of it. Some of the early photos had women. I don't know if they were wives or if they were also astronomers. You know, some decades ago, women couldn't even go up and work at Mount Wilson. That wasn't too long ago. And these women are up there as part of this telescope society. I wonder if they would be surprised by light pollution, perhaps a little bit disappointed. That's just inevitable. And that's something that, of course, LAAS talks about, right? I think they'd be surprised by smart telescopes. I think they would find that so wild. We, of course, there's debate. Oh, you know, is that real astrophotography? That there's a smart telescope. I think we'd just be blown away and find it incredibly cool to have access to that. I think the tech would really blow their minds. And also the kind of, in a way, the homeostasis of things. That's what's cool is that when you have a society or when something lasts a long time, I think it's not just about growth. I think it is actually about a level of stability, which is that you have a core of people who are always there, who are consistent. I mean, our historian, Lou, he's been a member, I was trying to calculate, for more than half of the society's life.
11: Yeah.
10: Probably longer, right? And so you do need to have a core of people. And I think they'd be delighted that, okay, there's all this amazing technology. And yes, we have to fight light pollution. And, you know, telescopes have improved so much now and they're really accessible to people. I expect that they would really appreciate that as well. That almost anyone now, you can go and you can buy, you know, a dinky little telescope. I'm actually curious now what the cheapest telescope on the market is. Years ago, I was in an Uber in New York. And I spoke to this man who was sharing the Uber with me, and he gifted me this little Smithsonian, I actually have it here, this little Smithsonian telescope that he got at his Christmas party, you know, and it was this tiny little thing. It couldn't have cost more than $20. And I think they would love that, that everyone has access to the skies. Anyone can pull up, you know, any form of little telescope, even with long lens cameras and things like that. And you'd be able to see incredible sights and the moons of Jupiter and craters on the moon. I think both the stability and the club and the improvement in technology would really amaze them. And I hope they would appreciate it. And, you know, as part of this centennial celebration, I'm aiming to have a time capsule to be created and to be opened by people in 100 years for hopefully when they celebrate the 200th anniversary. And yeah, and so I'm curious what they will think of the previous 200 years when that happens. I hope they listen to this interview.
11: Maybe we'll put it on some kind of ancient archaic audio device that Perfect. They can then try to listen to in 100 years.
10: We'll put it on a USB stick in the time capsule.
11: Yeah, I was thinking about that actually because of one of our previous interactions. All the things that have changed, not just what we've learned and our technology, but the community of people that now feel safe and represented within space science, right?
10: Yeah.
11: And I was reflecting on something that I actually brought up in the show many months ago. Last time I was on your show, All Space Considered at Griffith Observatory, right. You gave me a commemorative Vera C. Rubin quarter.
10: That's right.
11: And it was one that you, and I was thinking about the arc of this, right? A woman from Paris goes to a telescope named for a woman in Chile, brings it back to an Arab American woman in the United States hosting a podcast.
10: Right? Like,
11: that would not have been possible in any way, shape, or form, even 20 years ago, right?
10: Yep.
11: And I love what that says about the interconnectivity of this community across countries, but also just the demographic shift and what that means for the future of space science. And I wanted to thank you for doing that because I love that quarter so much.
10: that makes me happy. And, you know, when I gifted some to the people at Vera Rubin, they hadn't received any or anything. And I was assuming that they would have been given bags of them. And so I was so happy to bring some of those quarters there and bring them back. And you're right. All of this would not have been possible some decades ago. You know, I think about it when I'm having a bad day. I'm like, oh my gosh, I grew up just adoring the United States and wanting to move here. And certainly for most of my life, or astronomy was this thing that was part of my life, but I had no idea that I could do it, that I could be part of it. When I went to star parties, it was this thing that you stay at a distance and you look through the telescope. And, you know, that's kind of it. I don't own a telescope or I don't know how this works. And now I have a telescope and I get to be part of this big group and I get to help improve the society. And yes, and I'm particularly conscious of all the women who, you know, even decades ago would not have had the freedom to do all the things I get to do in my life. And that's something I think about often. And I think, gosh, wow, I'm so lucky that I get to do all these things and I have the freedom to do these things. And to be part of astronomy, honestly, is very fortunate. And I hope that that empowers people to, again, realize, yes, you know, astronomical societies, I'm not going to lie to you, they are predominantly older, they skew older, they are predominantly men, and they are, you know, very white. But that is changing. And lots of people are feeling welcome in astronomy. I hope they are feeling more welcome. And I hope we can really just, as you said, it's international, right? And astronomy is also a tool for diplomacy now. And I hope that that is something that we can all come together on. You know, we all love the Milky Way. We all love planets and stars. Have you ever met someone who doesn't like stars? I don't think I have.
11: Everybody loves space, and having recurring star parties is a wonderful mm-hmm. way to give people access, not just to viewing through a telescope, which they might have, yeah. but also to the people who are passionate about space. And we're yes. going to hear from a few people in a moment that we're all at this star party. But the first one I wanted to bring up is actually Bryce Bowen, who we've brought on the yeah. show before to talk about 3i Atlas. You were actually one of the co-authors on that first discovery paper for this interstellar object. And I understand you guys were just observing it last night.
10: Yeah, it's, I mean, 3i Atlas is a little smudge now. Oh. So Bryce managed to get it. This was just a quick hour of observation. And, you know, yes, so I'm very fortunate. Bryce Bowen has been teaching me a lot. He's awesome. I get to learn so much about comets and asteroids and, you know, work with him and go up to the telescopes, go up to the Keck and to IRTF. And conduct, be part of these observations, which has been awesome. And I got to tell you, we actually observed, I'm not sure if he mentioned this to you, but we actually observed 3i Atlas on one of the LWAS properties. At the time, it was visible about right before sunset. And we pulled out with Keith, president of LWAS, we pulled out this 22-inch Dobsonian, and we actually saw it visually through the 22-inch Dobsonian. I mean, you know, we've only discovered three interstellar objects. Getting to look at one through a telescope, mind blown, honestly. It felt so incredible. And it was, yeah, and Bryce and I got to share this with Keith. We were only three people. It's middle of the night. And that was something that I think I'll forever be grateful that we had this access to the property, you know, to Lockwood, and to be able to do that. And yeah, it was pretty magical, and seeing something like this that's come from so far away, potentially the other side of the galaxy, you know. So a fond memory associated to LWAS. And yeah, Bryce is amazing. And Bryce is a member of the LWAS. So we have a lot of astronomers, amateur or professional. Anyone can join, even if you know nothing about telescopes, you don't own one, anything like that. You still get to be a part and you get to learn. And I think operating little telescopes will teach you a lot if you are a professional. I had operated large telescopes in France as part of being at Paris Observatory, and coming here and actually learning to operate little telescopes was wild. And I met many other professional astronomers through my life who were saying to me, oh gosh, I don't know how this, you know, how this works. And so everything is computerized right nowadays. So you, of course, you understand how the sky moves and you understand all the science of it, but a small telescope, well, go ahead, you better build it. You better figure it out. And I had to do that. And members of LWAS, when I bought my telescope, were very helpful at advising me. I didn't know which diagonal am I supposed to get, right? So people were very awesome at advising me. What should I get? What's practical for what I want to do? Yeah, and it's really been, I think, a great help for my science. And so they feed into each other. You know, I've understood better even telescope tracking and things like that. It's pretty awesome to bring things back to a little micro scale when you're used to a macro scale. It's not just, oh, I've operated little telescopes, now I get to operate big ones. The other way around is actually very useful and kind of challenging as well sometimes. Yeah.
11: Yeah. Well, thank you for coming on the show, for organizing this event, and for being a generally awesome human. And I hope you have wonderful observing in the coming weeks.
10: Thank you.
11: We'll be right back with the centennial celebration of the Los Angeles Astronomical Society after this short break.
12: Hi, y'all. LeVar Burton here. Through my roles on Star Trek and Reading Rainbow, I have seen generations of curious minds inspired by the strange new worlds explored in books and on television. I know how important it is to encourage that curiosity in a young explorer's life. That's why I'm excited to share with you a new program from my friends at the Planetary Society. It's called the Planetary Academy, and anyone can join. Designed for ages 5 through 9 by Bill Nye and the curriculum experts at the Planetary Society, the Planetary Academy is a special membership subscription for kids and families who love space. Members get quarterly mail packages that take them on learning adventures through the many worlds of our solar system and beyond. Each package includes images and factoids, hands-on activities, experiments and games, and special surprises. A lifelong passion for space, science, and discovery starts when we're young. Give the gift of the cosmos to the explorer in your life.
11: I've been to a lot of star parties in my life, but 100 telescopes on the lawn of Griffith Observatory is something else. These kinds of gatherings happen all over the world. And if you've never had a chance to go to a really big one, I highly recommend it. In Japan, the Tainai Star Party draws more than 20,000 people over a single weekend. In Australia, Queensland Astrofest takes people deep into the outback for some of the darkest skies on the planet and a view of the southern hemisphere sky. In Chile, star parties and astrotourism gatherings in the Atacama Desert put people under the clearest, driest skies on Earth, and right in the middle of the world's greatest concentration of professional observatories. In the United Kingdom, the Kelling Heath Sky Camp is one of the largest continuous gatherings of telescopes in Europe. And here in the United States, the Grand Canyon Star Party every June pairs one of the great wonders of the natural world with some of the best high-altitude desert skies in the country. I really hope I get to visit all of them someday. But the point is, wherever you are in the world, your people are out there somewhere under that same sky. And for the people of Los Angeles, they've been gathering at Griffith Observatory since 1947. On April 25th, at this particular sky party, the rain had already started by the time everyone was gathering for the dedication ceremony. First to speak was Keith Armstrong, the president of the Los Angeles Astronomical Society.
13: This is funny because I wrote this not assuming it was going to be raining. What a fantastic time and place this is. It would seem unlikely that any group of unrelated people of any size could continue to outpace attrition and regenerate to last 100 years. And these last 100 in particular, I get it from maybe the 1800s, but from 1926 to 2026, how is it possible that we didn't have something better to do? So, this question I have posited is not accusatory because I feel that I know the answer. The Los Angeles Astronomical Society attracts the nerdiest herd animals in the finest city on the face of the earth. That's you. That's you. Live it. Live it. We are a pack, a flock, a pod, a coven, or indeed a herd of nerds. The benefits of such an arrangement are many, especially and obviously towards our stated mission that we are dedicated to advancing the knowledge of astronomy, optics, and the wonders of the universe. But our longevity is not due to our knowledge advancement prowess. That is merely what piques the curiosity of new members. What compels us to show up time and time again for not only fun stuff like star parties, but also for board meetings and Lockwood workdays is our commitment to one another and respect for what members, both current and past, have built. We are there for members that are struggling with new equipment, to be sure. But we also show up for when some of us are struggling with stresses of life in the big city, or even those of health, relationship, and family. That feeling that sometimes you want to go where everybody knows your name is timeless, and that is a large part of what LAAS represents. At its core, LAAS is a social group with a penchant for the extraterrestrial. You trust that I will show up, and I know that you will too, just like the thousands of members that preceded us. I mean, the stars are there for whoever looks up, but for 100 years, we have also been able to look to each other to share our joy, discovery, heartbreak, and triumph. Furthermore, we have a lot to be grateful for, as it is easier than ever to get involved and engaged in our shared interest. Our telescopes are now getting smarter than their operators, allowing us to peer deeper into the universe, even from under the inconveniently shimmering lights of Los Angeles. It is indeed a joy to advance the knowledge of astronomy, optics, and the wonders of the universe with newcomers, and also to continue to learn from the more experienced of us. Our mission is just as clear and acted upon as it has ever been, and I believe to greater effect than in any other preceding era. Our current membership numbers reflect this, 1,200 members, as do the turnouts to our events. So, to members current and past, I thank you for your time, energy, and spirit. You are a treasure to the club and a gift to American culture as a whole. So happy centennial, LAAS. You survived prohibition, rock and roll, hot rods, disco, video games, the internet, and even laboo-boos. I like your odds for 100 more. Thank you very much.
9: A few minutes later, Dr. Ed Krupp, the director of Griffith Observatory, took to the stage. Griffith is home to the Zeiss 12-inch refractor. More people have peered through that single instrument than through any other telescope on Earth. Ed has been at the helm of Griffith for decades, and if you caught our 2024 episode on exploring solar eclipses through time, you may recognize his voice. But on this particular rainy April afternoon, he was there to talk about something profound. How the LA Astronomical Society existed for nearly two decades before Griffith Observatory even opened its doors. And how, when it finally did, LAAS became an integral part of making that mission possible.
14: Chuck Berry was born 100 years ago in 1926. And Chuck, I'm sorry to say, is no longer with us. But the Los Angeles Astronomical Society was also born 100 years ago. And it is still rocking and rolling telescopes all over the front lawns of Griffith Observatory to put everybody closer to the cosmos. Now, Griffith Observatory is only 91 years old, so it wasn't even around for the arrival of either Chuck Berry or the Los Angeles Astronomical Society. But once Griffith Observatory was built and opened in 1935, and the Los Angeles Astronomical Society ended its two-decade migration through the wilderness from one meeting place to another, it made a monthly home at Griffith Observatory in 1947. Since then, the relationship between the Los Angeles Astronomical Society and Griffith Observatory has been a foundational thread in the fabric of public astronomy Los Angeles style. The Los Angeles Astronomical Society is the second oldest astronomical club in America, and it grew quickly, and it became and remains a national leader in public astronomy. Over many decades, the Los Angeles Astronomical Society brought one headliner astronomer after another to speak at Griffith Observatory, made it with household names like Edwin Hubble, who of course discovered the expanding universe over there on Mount Wilson, which you can't even see right now. The LAS advances the astronomical expertise and the experience of its members, and it regularly puts telescopes, as you all know, and 100 of them here today, and I counted them, into public service. We get along with each other, both of us, the Los Angeles Astronomical Society and Griffith Observatory, because we're both obsessive about putting everyone's eyeball to the eyepiece. And seeing that sky that way transforms perspective. And so we are saluting a century of Los Angeles Astronomical Society astronomical enthusiasm. You don't get a chance to do that very often. Griffith Observatory won't celebrate its centennial for another 9 years. I am then cheered, of course, to announce the LAAS century will be acknowledged permanently in bronze inside Griffith Observatory, right at the Astronomy for All display in the Observing of California exhibit in the Anne Marie and Jack C. Wilder Hall of the Eye on the observatory's historic level. The inscription, recognizing 100 years of public service, Los Angeles Astronomical Society, 1926-2026, with, of course, the emblem, the logo of the LAAS. Let me just close with a little celestial history. When Halley's Comet last returned on its 1985-86 world tour, Griffith Observatory showed the comet through a telescope to more people than anywhere else on Earth. In 1996, more people saw the stealth comet Hyakutake through a telescope at Griffith Observatory than any other place on the planet. In 1997, Comet Hale-Bopp was seen through a telescope by more people at Griffith Observatory than anywhere else in the world. We could have not done that without the Los Angeles Astronomical Society. Just like Chuck Berry, you're a rock star. Thank you.
11: During the event, there were a series of short talks on the grass. One of the speakers was Lewis Chilton. He's the historian of the Los Angeles Astronomical Society, and he's been a member for over 60 years. He talked about the real origins of the LAAS, how it stretches back to the 1800s, long before the club was ever officially founded. After his talk, I had a moment to speak with him about what it meant to him to see the centennial. So I'm here with Lewis Chilton. He's a historian that's been with the LA Astronomical Society for a very long time.

0: It's just like Halley's Comet. When I was a kid in the 50s, they talked about when the next apparition of Halley's Comet would come in 1984. And I thought, oh, my gosh, I'm going to be in my 40s by then. Will I ever come to pass? Will I ever live that long? Well, the same thing has happened again. When I became historian for the club in 1968, 100 years was a long ways away yet. And so I didn't think I would live long enough to ever be here at the 100th anniversary of this club. I never expected to stay a member that long, but it always pulled me in. I always enjoyed the meetings. I have enjoyed the people who were members. And some of those people are lifelong friends now, and we stay in touch to this day, even though they haven't been in the club for many years.
1: Well, thank you so much for your time and for recording the history of this organization. It has done so much for so many people's lives, and I truly appreciate it. And I bet there are so many wonderful facts in your brain.
0: Oh, I bet there are, too.
2: One thing that Laura May mentioned in our conversation earlier was how these astronomical societies aren't just for amateurs. Professional astronomers show up, too. Dr. Bryce Boleyn is a perfect example. He's a professional astronomer and a member of the LA Astronomical Society. We had him on the show a few months ago to talk about 3I Atlas, the interstellar comet that he helped discover. On the night of the centennial, I bumped into him and one of his tiny telescopes.
1: It's wonderful to meet you in real life.
3: Hey there, how are you doing?
1: Doing really well, although it is a little bit of a cloudy, rainy day here up at the observatory.
3: Well, this is the observing life. I've been clouded out on many observing runs, so it's just part of what it's like being an observer.
1: So what brought you to this centennial star party today?
3: Yes, I wanted to participate. I have a tiny little bird scope here. I'm a professional astronomer, but I actually don't have my own personal telescope. I like to go bird watching. And I thought, why not come out here and participate? They needed 100 scopes, and so I signed up and volunteered. I wanted to try and make it happen.
1: When last we spoke, we were talking about 3I Atlas. It's been a little while, but since we last spoke, that thing went on a wild adventure, and now it is on its way kind of out of the solar system. What has been your experience in the last few months as people have been following this thing along in its journey?
3: Oh, yeah. Well, speaking of the LA Los Angeles Astronomical Society, I went out to one of their observing sites called Lockwood Valley. It's about an hour and a half north of Los Angeles in early December to observe the comet, the interstellar comet. They let me use their Dobsonian over there, and we were able, the object was about magnitude 12. It was very, very bright. And I was able to visually observe it. I was able to visually see in a telescope a piece of another planetary system. It was very cool.
1: Oh, my gosh. That's got to be such a cool experience after doing so much following of this and tracking it, like to actually get to see it through just a regular telescope with your own eyes. That's got to be something special.
3: That's right. And thanks to Kevin and Laura May, who helped set up the telescope and find it in the sky and allowed me to get to see it.
1: It's so wonderful to meet you out here, and I hope it doesn't rain on us and that we all get to see some cool stuff tonight.
3: It was great to talk with you as well.
2: Jeff Schroeder showed up to the centennial with the world's largest portable refracting telescope, and it was mounted to the top of his car. He built it himself when he was a young man, and as he'll tell you, that single passion project ended up taking him places that he never expected.
1: The first thing I saw when I came out here on the lawn was this massive telescope mounted to the top of this car. How big is this thing?
4: This is an 11-inch refracting lens type telescope, very similar to the 12-inch Zeiss that Griffith Observatory here has, just very slightly smaller. And it's a type of telescope that is used for mostly lunar and planetary high-resolution observing. It's perfect for the moon and planets, but if you take it out under a dark sky, which I can easily do using the car, it makes it portable, then you can see thousands of nebula, galaxies, and other objects, because the only thing that really limits us is the darkness of the sky. Here in the city, we have a lot of lights, unfortunately. Lights up the sky. Most people have never seen the Milky Way from the city. But if you go out someplace like Joshua Tree National Park, where it's nice and dark, then you can see all of the planetary nebula and the open clusters and the globular clusters and galaxies and so forth, and really see the wonders of the universe. And incidentally, as far as portability goes, you don't really think of a refracting telescope as a portable telescope, especially one of this size. This is the largest portable refracting telescope

0: the world.
1: Okay, but then that means you probably can't just buy this off the shelf. Did you build this yourself?
0: Yes, I did. It is totally homemade. All of the machining, grinding, and polishing the optics, including the Finder telescope, is all homemade. The classic old-school techniques of grinding and pitch-lap polishing glass. It's a two-element achromatic objective. It's a standard refracting telescope. It's just a little bit bigger than most amateurs have.
1: In order to make this, was this a skill that you already learned before you joined the LA Astronomical Society, or is this something that you learned through your interactions with the people there?
0: This happened long before I joined the LAAS. I didn't even know about them at the time. I started building this telescope when I was 19 years old and finished it when I was 21. And the nice thing about it is I thought I was wasting a tremendous amount of time on my hobby when I should have been studying and, you know, going to classes and worrying about a career. That telescope became my career. Somebody noticed it, told me to go over to the Jet Propulsion Laboratory and fill out an application. And I said, oh, no, I don't have the degree for that. You know, I mean, it's, you know, these are people that are, you know, three-degree, you know, Nobel Prize-winning physicists and stuff like that to work at a place like that. They're not going to be interested. He egged me on. We were in the same class at Citrus College, and said, just go over there, talk to them. So I finally, to shut him up, I went over to JPL, walked in, and they said, we need an optician. You've got the job. 3 days later, I had a full-time job, and they were showing me my office. I was there for 35 years.
1: You never know when your passion is going to lead you to your next job.
0: No, you don't. You don't. And it went even further. That got noticed by some of the people at JPL, and I started working on astronomy projects. NASA had a program back in the late 1990s, early 2000s, that was looking for Earth-crossing asteroids. They were looking for what are called near-Earth objects and potentially hazardous asteroids. And Congress, after the 1994 collision between Comet Shoemaker-Levy 9 and Jupiter, put money up for NASA to put together a program looking for these hazardous asteroids. I got the assignment at JPL to design and build the camera that went on the 48-inch telescope at Palomar Mountain to do the asteroid search. And the lead person on that project was Dr. Eleanor Helene, who is an expert on solar system objects, and one of her astronomers was a gentleman named Steve Pravdo at JPL, and he must have tipped off the people at Mount Wilson Observatory, because I got a phone call about 2 in the afternoon one day, and I was just sitting there doing my engineering work, and it was the director of Mount Wilson Observatory, and he said, our telescope operator for the 100-inch just retired. Get your rear-end gear and get up here this weekend so we can train you. It wasn't even a question whether I'd do it or not. It was just get up here. So I went up there. They gave me like a 2 or 3 hour tutorial on how to operate probably the most historic telescope on the planet. And for 10 years, I was doing astronomical research with various observers, everything from asteroid occultations to search for extrasolar planets to infrared astronomy. Probably one of my most interesting observations was we were testing a deep infrared camera on star fields at 3 in the afternoon on a bright sunny day with the dome slit of the 100-inch telescope wide open, sunlight flooding in, and I was looking at 12th magnitude stars in the deep infrared with a 100-inch telescope in broad daylight. And most people are just like, what?
1: Now, that observatory has so much legacy to it. I mean, what Hubble discovered up there, all the beautiful images of Einstein, even Fritz Zwicky, for the people who are super deep into it. That place has such a legacy, and I love knowing that your time working on this telescope led you to be a part of that history.
0: And I still donate to them up there, and I still show up for various events. I mean, it is a wonderful place. It is not only probably one of the most, no, I will say it is the most significant scientific site on Earth due to the discoveries it's made. Everything from solar astronomy to the expansion of the universe and its confirmation with Hubble, as you mentioned, and stellar physics. It's just, it's incredible what has happened up at that one observatory, and it's just right here, local.
1: Giovanni Somoza, or Gio, has been coming to star parties for about 20 years. The last time you heard him on the show was during the 2024 solar eclipse in Fredericksburg, Texas. He was running our star party that night before totality. Gio is a volunteer at the Planetary Society, but he also works at Mount Wilson and Griffith Observatories. He's helped countless people, including me, understand what it means to share the sky with someone else. Hey, Gio, nice to see you here.
2: Nice to see you. Always a pleasure to see you.
1: So you're basically like the chief of the volunteers at the Planetary Society.
0: I've been doing that for just over 15 years.
1: Mm-hmm. How long have you been a member of the LA Astronomical Society?
0: Oh, God, I think coming up on about, unofficially 20 years. I was just somebody that would hang out with them for 5 years. And eventually I said, let me pay some money and be a real member.
1: Well, I want to say this is actually true. Many a year ago, I came here to Griffith Observatory. I had just gotten hired. We were having a star party out on the lawn, and I walked up to you, and it was through that interaction, looking through your telescope, that I first learned about the Planetary Society.
0: Oh, that's awesome. Yeah, I love sharing the gospel of the Planetary Society because we do so much, and we're always promoting NASA and promoting science and education that we forget to promote ourselves sometimes. So whenever possible, I let people know Planetary Society is here.
1: But also, it shows the beautiful interactions between all of the different member organizations that are trying to promote astronomy. Like, we're here at Griffith Observatory, which is also here with the LA Astronomical Society, which is also tied into the Planetary Society and Mount Wilson and all the local institutions. It's really cool seeing all this community come together in one place.
0: Oh, it is. And we even have a few people from Sidewalk Astronomers, and every once in a while we'll have like a high school science team that will bring a telescope or two.
1: Well, I've also seen you show telescopes to not only the patrons that come through here, but to tens of thousands of children who come here on the school program. So what would you say to people who are just beginning on their telescope journey? What are the coolest objects that they should look at first through their telescope?
0: Well, the best thing or the first thing you should try to master is the moon. It'll be easier to find. It'll be easier to focus. But more than anything, find a club, any club. All astronomy clubs want to help you. And I remember 20-some years ago when I started, I didn't know what to aim the telescope to. And even the moon was a little difficult to find when you don't know how to use a finder scope. And so it was just those interactions with astronomy members that just, they showed me the sky and started telling me these amazing stories about how to, like, jump from one star to another. And if you jump from here to here, you can find this, you know, things like, you know, find the handle of the Big Dipper and see that arc, follow that arc till you reach the star Arcturus. And you're like, oh, arc to Arcturus. Okay, that makes sense. It all makes sense when somebody's there showing you and walking you through the steps. And then it just becomes ingrained in your mind.
1: That's good advice, man. I want to get my own telescope and come out here and learn from the people of the LA Astronomical Society, because I've, through my experience studying astrophysics and through my interactions with people, I've played with many a large telescope, but having your own is a totally different thing. What would you say to the people who might want to buy their first telescope and don't really know where to get started?
0: You know, the cheapest pair of binoculars you can find is a good way to start. Something that has a wide angle, could be a $20-$25 a piece of equipment. And then when you join an astronomy club, many of them will let you borrow their equipment. So our club has a loaner program. You put down $10 just to promise that you'll bring it back or so. And then you take the telescope home for a week or two. And you practice that way. And you find star party. There are star parties all over the world. So, you know, Google search your zip code and star party and see what comes up. And when you come to, like, this one, for example, you get to try out different types of telescopes, find out what you like, and even ask, what did you pay for this one? Would you buy it again? And you get to learn how telescopes work. So my first event was here. The first time I got to see through a telescope was here at Griffith Observatory. And I was looking through these that were $10,000, the ones over $3,000. And then I found the ugliest one. And it looked just as good. And when I asked him, why is this thing so ugly? And the guy looked at me kind of befuddled. And it's like, I made it from scratch. It's a homemade telescope. I didn't know you could make telescopes. And this club teaches people how to make telescopes. So that's how I became an astronomer. I learned how to make a telescope from scratch.
1: That's so cool. I met someone earlier who literally built a giant telescope that's mounted on their car right now. It's crazy.
0: Yes. Oh, my God. That guy is crazy. So he has that beautiful telescope on top of his Volvo. And his name's Jeff Schroeder. And Jeff just drives around town and shares that telescope with the public. And amazing. And he has designed some of the custom eyepieces that we use at Mount Wilson Observatory. So at Mount Wilson Observatory, we have these 4-inch eyepieces. And Jeff Schroeder has designed some of them for us.
1: Did you start working at Mount Wilson Observatory before or after you became a member of the LA Astronomical Society?
0: So LA Astronomical Society
2: was the start of it all for me. It was the journey. It's what got me excited. I started attending the lectures, learning from other professionals. And so LAAS was the stepping stone for me to get into this field. Eventually, when I applied here at Griffith, when they saw that I was an LAAS member, my application was put to the top of the pile because they figure, oh, this guy's a true professional. He's with LAAS. And that got me at least into the door for an interview. From here, I met Bill Nye at an event, and we hit it off and started working at the Planetary Society. And then from there, I just picked up shifts and started working at Mount Wilson. So one led to another, led to another. So now I have 9 jobs, and I love every one of them.
1: Well, thank you so much, Gio, not just for being here today, but for making a difference in my life by showing me beautiful things through the telescope, taking me to Mount Wilson for the first time, and introducing me to the Planetary Society. You have completely changed the arc of my life because you took that time to show people the sky.
2: You know, we all pay it forward, and right now somebody's listening to this that is getting inspired by you. So we all just pay it forward.
1: That's the power of space community, man. Thank you so much.
2: Thank you.
1: Listening to Gio talk about paying it forward, I realized something. I've been going to star parties for years, benefiting from the generosity of people who showed me the sky, and I never actually joined the LA Astronomical Society. So after we finish recording this episode, I can now say that I am officially the newest member of the LA Astronomical Society, or at least I will be after their next meeting. And speaking of looking up, there's plenty to see in the night sky right now. It's a really great time to pull out that telescope or binoculars and maybe start your own little star party at home. Joining me next for What's Up is Dr. Bruce Betts, our chief scientist at the Planetary Society, with a look at what you can view in the night sky in the next month. Hey, Bruce.
3: Bark. That was hello and dog.
1: I had such a good time going to that star party up at Griffith and celebrating 100 years of this organization. I love star parties. Do you go to them ever?
3: No, but it is very cool. And I hung out with that group occasionally and given talks to them. And they're great, as are other amateur astronomy organizations. It's just when you go to them, it's fun. People get together and they stare at the sky and they look through telescopes, and it's a good time.
1: Yeah.
3: And it's dark.
1: Well, I mean, in this case, that's the tricky bit about having these kinds of events at a place like Griffith Observatory, that's a city-run place. They end up closing pretty early, so you get a few hours of that, like, darkness time, but it gives you a good reason to pull out the solar observing scopes.
3: It's a good time for it, planet-wise.
1: Oh, that's true, huh? You can actually see Venus and things at that hour.
3: Venus and things. It's the new show from Astronomy Central. Right now it's just lovely. If you haven't looked over in the west in the evening sky, do so, please, because we've got super bright Venus, and then above it is a very bright Jupiter, and they're actually hanging out in the same part of the sky. You need to catch it, you know, not too long after sunset, so Venus is still up, but it's actually pretty high for Venus right now. So that's a great thing to look for in the evening sky. But wait, it gets better. They want to be friends again. So they're coming closer and closer together. And June 8th and 9th, note those dates, because both of them, Venus and Jupiter, are very close to each other in the sky, as seen by us. And then Jupiter will be below Venus after that, and Venus above. And it's pretty cool. But wait, don't order yet. Mercury starts coming up a little bit later in the month and gets higher, but it's Mercury, so it doesn't get that high. But there's a particularly lovely lineup on June 17th. We're going from, and this again, this is early evening in the west, and going from top to bottom, or up to horizon, you've got the crescent moon, a very thin crescent moon, super bright Venus, bright Jupiter, and less bright but still bright Mercury if you're out early enough and if you have a clear enough view to the western horizon. And thanks to our planets orbiting in a plane, they're all roughly in a line.
1: You know, I think in all of my years, I've only ever seen Mercury maybe like once or twice.
3: Yeah, it's a tricky little bugger, but you got to look at the right time and have the view to the horizon and do it not too long after sunset or before sunrise when it's doing its other thing. But this time it's sunset. But are you ever awake before dawn?
1: Yes, unfortunately.
3: Oh, well, then you can go out and look to the east. So we've been looking to the west where the sun was. Now in the pre-dawn, look into the east where the sun is wanting to come up. And you have to go out early enough before that. And low to the horizon right now is Mars, not being its brightest, but looking reddish. And then above that is Saturn looking yellowish. And Saturn's just cranking up. So over the few days and weeks, you can watch it getting higher in the sky. Mars is just kind of being lazy, hanging out fairly low, being kind of dim. It'll get excited later on. And if you have a small telescope or a big telescope, check out Saturn in particular, because you can check out those rings if you have a good enough optics, and it doesn't require much. And in the evening sky, you can, Jupiter's particularly a nice thing to look at because it's got its, the Galilean moons, the four little dots beside it that represent the four largest moons. Galileo discovered those in 1609 and 1610, I believe, something like that. And so that's a cool telescope view from that. But there's just all the planets you can see without telescopes are up right now. Three in the evening, two in the pre-dawn, although Mercury's a little tough for a few days, but then it gets higher. So it's good stuff, good stuff, good stuff. Did you look at any of these things when you were star partying?
1: Unfortunately, it rained on our party, which is just the worst thing to happen with 100 telescopes in one place. But it did give us a lot of chances to like hang out and splash about and have good talks. So, I mean, in the end, it was less about talking to other people about space and more about us just kind of connecting with each other, which was kind of the whole spirit of the party. So
3: that's great.
1: You know, it's funny, too, at Griffith Observatory, they actually have a model of Galileo's telescope. And I don't know, when I was a kid, I always imagined it would have taken a lot more to see the Galilean moons. But it's actually a pretty tiny little telescope, which I guess makes sense.
3: Yeah, you can actually use binoculars if you have just reasonable binoculars. And if you can hold them steady enough and maybe balance your elbows on something, you can actually often pick out the Galilean satellites just using those. But certainly a small telescope. They are impressively bright. The only challenge is when they pass in front of or behind Jupiter, then you can't see them.
1: Yeah.
3: You know, I've got something related, so it's not really random, but it's a space fact. And that is Venus and Jupiter are the only two planets that are brighter than the brightest star in the night sky, Sirius. And Venus is significantly brighter than Sirius. And Jupiter is, also noticeably brighter, whereas a couple of the other guys come up to similar things. Now, Mars gets wacky around opposition, and so it cranks up and gets super bright and friendly and sniffs the other planets. It's odd, but right now, go check them out. They're bright. They're cool. They're neat. If they're blinking, you're looking at the wrong thing. That's an airplane or a helicopter. Okay, that's what I got. What do you got? What are you bringing to the party?
1: No, it's reminding me. So listeners of this show will know that I worked at Griffith Observatory for about 6 years there. And one of my favorite things was when I was on the front desk listening to the phone calls. We probably got maybe 2, 3, 4 phone calls a day that were just literally, what is that shiny thing? Every single time, it was Venus.
3: Yeah, it freaks people out because it's so much, it's so bright.
1: It's so bright.
3: That it's like, well, it must be something else. But no, it's just our really nasty, evil sister planet.
1: Right? If it's really bright single star, probably Venus. And if it's a little smudgy thing, always the Pleiades.
3: or your glasses are dirty.
1: Also possible.
3: All right, everybody, go out there, look up the night sky and think about grass and why can't we eat it? Thank you and good night.
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0: You are listening to Spoiler Alert Radio, conversations on the craft of filmmaking. I am your host, Tony Pinacchia. On this episode of Spoiler Alert Radio, we speak with Irish film editor Brian Philip Davis. Brian is known for his work in genre cinema, with his films showcased at major festivals including Sundance, South by Southwest, Tribeca, and Toronto. He has a strong ability to work across multiple genres, bringing a confident balance of tone that allows each project to feel cohesive, engaging, and distinctive. Brian's editing credits include Boys from County Hell, Bad Day for the Cut, The Devil's Doorway, Here Before, Oddity, and The Occupant. More recently, Brian edited Damien McCarthy's acclaimed film Hokum, starring Adam Scott. His upcoming work includes The Incomer, a folk comedy starring Donal Gleeson, and written and directed by Lewis Paxton, who won the Sundance Next Innovator Award. Brian is a member of Irish Screen Editors, British Film Editors, and BAFTA. Welcome, Brian Philip Davis, to Spoiler Alert Radio.
1: Hi, thanks very much.
0: Excellent. Well, welcome. And first of all, can you talk a little bit about your background and how you developed an interest in film generally and editing in particular before deciding to pursue that as a career?
1: Yeah, well, I was always a fan of movies growing up, but I'd never really thought about it as a career, like something that I could actually turn into a job. I grew up in the 80s, 90s, just watching VHS, DVD, just watching all kinds of things. And what I was also interested in was comic books and art and design. So I actually went to the University of Ulster in Belfast to pursue a career in graphic design. And the course that I chose to enroll in was called Visual Communication. And on that course, you could do graphic design, but you could also do illustration, photography, and animation and filmmaking. So that's where I found a computer. This is when IMAX had just come in. So I found an iMac and I was able to go out and film things on DD tape and import it into the iMac and use iMovie to start editing this stuff together. And it's just something I just really enjoyed and instantly developed an interest in and thought, hey, maybe I could do this.
0: Great. So earlier in your career, you worked on a variety of projects, from music videos to short films to several family-oriented television series. What were some of your more memorable projects from this period? And what were some valuable lessons you learned before focusing more on feature film work?
1: Yeah, well, when I left university, I directed and edited some short films of my own and some music videos. And I started getting asked by other people, could I edit things for them? So those were usually short films, kind of low to no money jobs. But what I was doing was kind of building relationships with directors. Aside from that, I ended up working for a kids TV company called 16 South in Belfast. We made multiple kids puppet shows there. There were shows such as Jim Henson's Pajanimals. There was a Canadian puppet show called Big and Small. There was Sesame Tree, which was the Northern Irish version of Sesame Street. So that was kind of my first paid job as an editor. You know, I was the editor of these shows and this work was going out on TV. So things that I learned from working on that stuff, like there were a lot of scenes in those shows involving children. So they would usually shoot the kids' stuff separately first, and then they'd see what the kids delivered, and then the kids would all leave, and then they'd film all the stuff with the puppets and the presenters, and then it was my job to kind of cut that together as if it was seamless and it all kind of happened at the same time. So I think one of the first things I learned from working on that kind of stuff was just how you can use footage out of context. You know, you don't have to put everything together in the same order that it was filmed. You can use stuff in a completely different order and create a completely different story, even from what was intended from the script, you know, just by being experimental in the way you use your footage. So, you know, learning how to cut in reactions from characters to make things funnier and just holding longer to create tension and suspense. Yeah, so it was like pretty hard. Some of that stuff was actually pretty hard to edit. And yeah, I think I learned a lot from it.
0: So an earlier feature film you edited was called Bad Day for the Cut, about a middle-aged Irish farmer who seeks revenge after his mother is murdered. How did you help create a sort of contrast in the edit between the pastoral setting of rural Ireland with bursts of brutality and dark humor? And as events gradually build momentum and spiral out of control, how is that reflected in your pacing of the film?
1: Yeah, well, with Bad Day for the Cut, it's essentially a revenge thriller. So that's what we were trying to deliver. But the first 25 minutes or so, which is the case on a lot of movies, is where it's setting up the characters. So setting up characters takes time. And then in a genre movie, when things hit the fan and all the genre stuff starts to happen in the movie, you want to have characters that people actually care about, you know? So it takes time to set everything up. So in Bad Day for the Cut, I think the first 20 minutes is kind of setting up this character that lives on a farm. He lives with his mother. And there's probably people that would like to watch like a 90-minute movie just of this guy on the farm. But yeah, this was a genre movie and that was what we were going for. So when his mother gets murdered, we really had to ramp it up. So we really wanted to get to that point where his mother gets murdered as quickly as possible. But in the earlier cuts, maybe it was like 30, 40 minutes into the movie. It was just too long. So the big problem on that movie was just trying to get him onto the road to begin his revenge mission as soon as possible, get there quickly enough, but not too quickly so that, you know, we haven't set the characters up enough so nobody cares, you know. That was one of our big challenges. In terms of the rest of the pacing in the film, like a lot of that was just dictated by the script and the set pieces in the script. And I find action scenes quite easy to edit because they only have the bits that they need. So this wasn't a massive budget film. So you basically have to choreograph your action and shoot the bits that you need. And then I put that together and then just kind of get it flowing. So I'm not like spoiled for choice with tons and tons of angles of action scenes in these indie movies. You know, I pretty much have what I have and I can cut that together quite quickly, I find.
0: Excellent. So The Devil's Doorway is a found footage style film in which two priests investigate a possible miracle occurring in a Magdalene laundry in 1960 Ireland, only to uncover something more horrific. To create a sense of period authenticity, 16mm film was used. How did working with restrictions of the medium affect your approach to editing? And to what extent did you sort of lean into any limitations to enhance the mood of the film?
1: Yeah, I think we totally leaned into it and we tried to play this as, you know, something that had really happened. So the nature of found footage is that you have a lot of waters. So you just have like one shot that covers an entire scene and there's not necessarily a lot of coverage from different angles. So you really kind of have what you have. So there are some tricks that we can use to cut around things. Just having to kind of hang out in these kind of water takes, it also means that if an actor's giving a great performance, you know, you can just linger on that. We had some fantastic actors, Helena Breen, Lola Roddy. They were kind of the leads in this movie. So I really enjoyed just hanging out on their performances and not trying to overcut things. You know, it was almost like an old-fashioned style of editing. You know, if you were going to cut something back in the day, you know, on film, you really had to make sure you were making the right decision before you got the razor blade out and sliced the film. And it was kind of like that, you know. It's kind of every cut here in this movie is going to be noticeable. So we have to be very careful and just handle everything very delicately. And it was an interesting challenge.
0: Can you elaborate a little bit on the techniques you used in The Devil's Doorway to ironically simulate the lack of editing? For example, harsh cuts or rough transitions, sticking with odd camera angles, or using cheats to simulate long, continuous takes. And how did you balance your approach so the film felt raw and unpolished while remaining coherent and watchable for the audience?
1: So some of the techniques we use where we cut in like these glitches. So this is obviously supposed to be something that was shot on 16mm film many years ago. So we kind of came up with the idea that maybe this film has been damaged. So we could cut in like these glitches in the film, which would then enable you to cut from one take to another. So if it was like a long take of like an actor giving a monologue, you could do the edits if you just kind of played it that the film had glitched. You know, there were other things we did, like towards the end, the priests go into like an underground tunnel and they're using a bulb that's mounted to the camera. So we were able to create this idea that the bulb was faulty and was getting damaged and it would just dip out. So we could just dip to black and then come back up from the black. And we put in like a little sound effect of the bulb cutting out, which, you know, then enabled us to cut. And, you know, you could do other things like if the camera glides along a wall or through some shadows, if there's a lot of movement happening on the screen, you can usually hide a cut in there with like a cross dissolve or like a morph cut, something like that. And just to push the story forward, we were able to use ADR. So because of the nature of the footage, it's usually not always lingering on every single character. So often, you know, there were characters off screen. So we could ADR like new lines that they could be delivering that would push the story forward whenever necessary.
0: You are listening to Spoiler Alert Radio, conversations on the craft of filmmaking. On this episode of Spoiler Alert Radio, we are talking with Irish film editor Brian Philip Davis, whose work includes Bad Day for the Cut, The Devil's Doorway, Boys from County Hell, Oddity, The Occupant, Hokum, and The Incomer. So The Boys from County Hell balances horror, comedy, and character drama. How did you work with the director to create this unique tone, shifting between more dramatic themes of family obligations and land use conflicts to barroom banter to violent scenes while still maintaining a cohesive feeling and brisk pace?
1: Boys from County Hell is specifically set in Northern Ireland. That's where I'm from. That's where I grew up. So, and the director's from here also. So he wanted the film to feel distinctly Northern Irish. And in Northern Ireland, I live in Belfast, like we have a very dark sense of humor. It probably comes from just how we've used that to deal with tragedy. So we wanted it to feel authentic. And the comedy in Boys from County Hell, it comes from the ridiculous situations that these characters find themselves in. You know, nobody's like deliberately playing it for laughs. And there's just a lot of really heartfelt moments in the film. There's a great father and son dynamic. And there's a great scene towards the end where there's like a beloved character on a couch and he knows that he's going to die. And his response is that he just wants to have like one last drink with his friends, you know, so it's really heartbreaking, but it's also kind of funny. So we just wanted it to be authentic. That was kind of our number one mission with that one.
0: So you worked on a pair of acclaimed horror films for director Damien McCarthy, the first being Oddity, focusing on the mysterious murder of a psychiatrist's wife and her twin sister's efforts to piece together what really happened. The film leverages the location of the remote house to create a consistent sense of unease. How did you approach pacing in general to create this slow burn feel? And how did the geometries in the house help you towards this end?
1: Damien McCarthy is an amazing director. I was sent his first film, Caveat, that he cut himself along with the script for Oddity. And just from watching Caveat and reading his script for Oddity, I could tell that he has a really nice aesthetic for props and for locations and things like that. Like, it's all in the script, like all these locations, these props, these little moments, it's all on the page. So I could just tell he's really good at creating his own world. And his films feel like Damien McCarthy films. And I just had this sense that this guy is going to end up working with big studios, you know, and that's exactly what's happened. With pacing, it's just something that we get a feel for as we work on it. Like, obviously, the first cut of the movie is going to be a little bit baggier than later cuts. But with horror, I'm trying not to cut too much stuff out of it because I think lingering on, you know, longer shots of these creepy rooms that Damien has in his movies, like, it's nice to just absorb that as an audience. Like, you know, we've just had Back Rooms, which has done amazingly well, and it's all about lingering on these liminal spaces. So it's trying to just not cut that too tightly and allow room for the horror to breathe. And then obviously as the cut progresses, we tighten it up for pacing, you know, just to get the running time down to where it needs to be. But yeah, just trying to be very careful and very sensitive with it.
0: So then, the tale in Oddity is somewhat nonlinear, switching between past and present as it gradually unveils the key events of the story and the motivations of those taking part. Was this in the script from the beginning, or did you experiment with rearranging elements to keep the audience a bit off balance but also engaged?
1: There was a fair amount of restructuring and oddity. The scene of Olin at the door with Danny, which is how the movie opens, that scene was originally about 20 minutes in. We just felt like that was a really strong scene to start the movie with. It kind of gets people hooked. And Oddity is kind of like an ensemble piece with many different characters. So it did give us the option of restructuring and reordering scenes. There were some additional scenes with the cannibal patient called Bernie. Now, he is in the final cut, but there were additional longer scenes with him and Ted, the doctor. So there was a scene in Ted's office between Ivan, Ted, and this patient, Bernie. And we were really struggling pacing-wise just to get the film moving at the beginning and just get to where we wanted to be as quickly as possible. So unfortunately, yeah, they kind of hit the cutting room floor, those scenes, and we turned a three-minute dialogue scene between these three characters. We turned that scene into just like one shot of Ted hanging out in his office. You know, that was pretty much what it ended up becoming. But yeah, you've just got to kill your darlings, unfortunately, sometimes. And you know, who knows, maybe they'll release a collector's edition DVD or something. We could put that stuff back in.
0: So the film The Occupant is the story of the struggle for survival of a woman after surviving a helicopter crash in a remote area. Beyond that surface story, there are character explorations involving flashbacks to her past, her radio communications with a mysterious man, and metaphorical imagery as well. What was the process of blending these disparate elements to provide more depth than just simple quest story while being mindful of the need for narrative momentum?
1: Yeah, The Occupant was directed by Hugo Keizer. So he's a Dutch director. He lives in Amsterdam. So I was able to actually go to Amsterdam to work with him on this movie. And he sees The Occupant, it's very much a drama disguised as a sci-fi movie. So we have this obvious physical journey that the character is going through, trying to make her way across snowy landscapes to find her way home. But then there's also like an emotional journey. So that's kind of told through these flashbacks and kind of glimpses to Abby, the main character, to her past. So we were able to just play around with where those were placed. So when you have something like a movie with flashbacks like this, yeah, you can experiment and find the best place for them. So just from working on it over many weeks, you get a sense as to where these belong. So obviously some of them were dictated by the script, but you know, then sometimes that didn't quite work or we just wanted to expand on it. So it's like your first cut is always the script, and then the script can sometimes go out the window. You know, Walter Murch has talked before about how the screenplay generates the material to make the movie, but then in the edit, the material isn't necessarily put together in that order. So yeah, we test screened the movie as well, which is really useful. I'm a big fan of test screenings. So we were able to test screen The Occupant in Amsterdam and get a sense of how the story was playing. And we also have a character in a film who's only a voice on a walkie-talkie. And for the initial edit, it was actually my voice on the walkie-talkie. So we could continue to rewrite lines for that character and play around with that. And that was just another way of pushing the story forward.
0: You are listening to Spoiler Alert Radio, conversations on the craft of filmmaking. On this episode of Spoiler Alert Radio, we are talking with Irish film editor Brian Philip Davis, whose work includes Bad Day for the Cut, The Devil's Doorway, Boys from County Hell, Oddity, The Occupant, Hokum, and The Incomer. So then, you again worked with director Damien McCarthy on the film Hokum, about Om, a misanthropic American writer who visits an Irish inn to scatter his parents' ashes. The inn is said to be haunted, which the skeptical Ohm disbelieves. On the other hand, he ingests psychedelics, so we don't know how reliable his point of view is. Also, there is plenty of earthly intrigue and deception beyond any supernatural occurrences. How did you reflect this ambiguity and perspectives to keep the audience unsure of what they are seeing, which adds to the sense of unease in the story?
1: Well, we were trying not to do anything too flashy. You know, we didn't want it to feel like a 90s music video or anything like that. So the first time the audience is watching the film, you know, they're unaware of this psychedelic aspect. So it's almost like there'll be things you may notice like on a second time watch with Hookem. So one of the things Damien, the director, has mentioned is like there's a scene where he's seeing like a character on a television screen and we can see the character on the screen. But then when it cuts to the shot of Adam Scott, if you notice the reflection in his glasses, there's actually nothing in the reflection except the fuzz of a TV. So that kind of tells us that it's happening in his head. We just tried to be very subtle about it and just kind of played things for real. You know, there's a scene where the character of Fiona's body has completely disappeared from the dumbwaiter. And I mean, that's just a continuity error. You know, the body was there earlier and now the body's not there. But then obviously in the context of a horror film, it takes on like a weird aspect. It's like, oh, where's the body? Where did it go? And Adam just plays it beautifully in that scene where you kind of get a sense that, is he starting to lose it? You know, like he's such a great actor. Like he knew exactly where he was in the script and his level of losing it kind of increases as he goes along. Yeah.
0: Great. So another aspect of Hookem, which layers the story, is the use of timeline shifts in the real world to flesh out character motivations and the truth behind events in scenes from the world of the conquistador books that Ohm is writing. How did you develop a sense of flow in moving between past and present or between reality and fiction to both drive the story forward and create additional tension?
1: So the book that Ohm is writing within the movie, it's really like a subconscious projection of his own trauma. So we kind of realize that by the end. It's really just a bookend for the movie and kind of an interesting way to open the film. Like you're walking in expecting this Irish horror movie and it opens in a desert and there's these two characters like walking across a desert. It's like, did I just walk into the wrong film? So it feels kind of epic, you know, it's just an idea that Damien had kicking around for a while. And we just play it as if a Hollywood movie has been made of Ohm's book. We did test the scene where, so we tested the entire film and something that came up from the test screenings. Originally, the first scene with the conquistador just played and we get to the point where the boy is about to be hit with a bottle and it just cuts to the title card, Hookem, and then we see Adam Scott driving through the hills to get to the hotel in Ireland. But the audiences found that a little bit confusing. They didn't get that this was, you know, a film within a film. It was a story that Adam's character was writing. He does explain it later on in the bar, but it just seemed like that was a little bit too late. So Damien came up with an idea to shoot a pickup scene of Ohm typing his book on the laptop. So all of those shots of Ohm typing on his laptop and that initial scare with his mother in his apartment before he leaves for Ireland, that was all pickup scenes. So Adam Scott came back to Ireland to shoot that months after the initial shoot. So yeah, that's just something you've got to do in edits, like, you know, and you've got to respond to test screenings in a kind of a smart way and be open to new ideas late in the process and be open to experimenting late in the game. And yeah, I'm really happy with how that turned out. We were able to do some nice intercutting with, there's like a circular stain in Adam's apartment and we do like a nice match cut to like a circle that's in the desert and some things like that. So yeah, at one point we had that cut together just with like storyboards that Damien had drawn and then they were going to go off and shoot that pickup. So we had it all planned out and it was kind of working almost like as a comic book version in the edit for a while. And then eventually then Adam, yeah, shot that scene for us and it all came together. So yeah, I'm happy with how it turned out.
0: So you more recently edited The Incomer, the tale of two siblings living on a remote Scottish isle who encounter a government official who tells them they must relocate. Can you talk about creating the overall comic tone for the film, but also presenting a subtle shift in point of view as characters that originally seem kind of absurd eventually become more sympathetic?
1: In The Incomer, we have this clash of cultures between these characters. So we have Isla and Sandy, who live on an island, and they've lived on the island for 30 years. And they're kind of crazy because they just talk to birds and they only have each other. And there's a lot of mythology and crazy stories that they've been taught by their dad that may or may not be true. So they live on the island, and then we have Daniel, who works for the Scottish Council, played by Domhnall Gleeson. He arrives to try and convince them to leave the island. So there is this clash of cultures, as I said, for the first half of the movie. And with that, we're cutting it quite tight, trying to make it snappy. But then there's like a common loneliness that kind of emerges between all of these characters. Like Daniel, even though he's lived on the mainland all of his life, and he's been surrounded by people, he is actually also quite lonely, much like these island characters. So as the film goes on, as I say, it's less cutty, and we get to kind of hold on these characters a little bit longer and get inside their heads. And Isla and Sandy, they become less like cartoon characters and more like real people. Isla's character in particular is quite harsh at the beginning of the film, and we were a little worried that she might be too unlikable. But Gail Rankin, who plays Isla, is so great that by the end of the movie, everybody's rooting for her, and we never had any issues about likability. Everybody that's watched it has totally got it.
0: So do you have any other recent or upcoming projects you'd like to mention? And do you have any closing words for our Spoiler Alert Radio audience?
1: Yeah, well, I have some things circling around. There's nothing I can really talk about specifically. Obviously, I'd like to work with Damien again, so hopefully he's going to have another project maybe next year ready to go. But yeah, other than that, I'm just really lucky to have ended up where I've ended up. Like, I think if I look back at my career, a lot of what I said no to was quite important because it just kind of sent me down a path working on things that I would actually enjoy just watching as a viewer, you know. So I just tried to gravitate towards projects that I was into. And a lot of that was horror, was comedy. And it's just because that's the kind of stuff that I like to watch. So I've just been so lucky that I've been born at a time when these kind of interesting projects were happening around me. And I tried to forge a path that I wanted to go down. And yeah, I just want to continue doing what I'm doing and then telling great stories and just working with directors that I like working with. And when you're working with good ones, it just doesn't feel like work. It just feels like you're hanging out with your friends. So yeah, that's about it for me.
0: All right. Well, thanks so much, Brian Philip Davis, for taking the time to talk with us today on Spoiler Alert Radio.
1: Thanks very much. 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
0: You have been listening to Spoiler Alert Radio, conversations on the craft of filmmaking. I've been your host, Tony Pinacchia. On this episode of Spoiler Alert Radio, we spoke with Irish film editor Brian Philip Davis. Brian's film work includes Bad Day for the Cut, The Devil's Doorway, Boys from County Hell, Let the Wrong One In, Oddity, The Occupant, Hokum, and The Incomer. Brian's television editing work includes Dog Leash and The Wreck. For more information on Brian Philip Davis and his work, visit brianphilipdavis.com or click the links under the show information for this episode at spoileralertradio.com. Spoiler Alert Radio is an emerging arts production produced by Tony Pinacchia and Paul Elsnaw. 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
2: 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I'm Cheryl Beversdorf, producer and host of Aging Matters, a program produced in Arlington, Virginia, and featuring timely aging topics for older adults and their families. Today on Sprouts, we learn about kinship caregiving and grand families, which may involve grandparents or other adult family members and relates to the care of children by relatives or, in some jurisdictions, close family friends when their parents can't care for them. Today, my guest is Donna Butts, senior fellow at an organization called Generations United. Donna will talk about kinship caregiving and grand families, including situations requiring it, placement arrangements and benefits, and also challenges. She'll also offer available community resources for grand families and kinship families and how Generations United can help. So welcome, Donna, and thank you for joining me today.
3: Thank you, Cheryl. It's great to be with you.
2: Well, Donna, you heard me give these terms, kinship caregiving and grand families. Give us a little bit more of an overview. What do we need to know so we can understand what's going on?
3: Well, I really appreciate you talking about this topic today. I think it's very important and one that awareness and understanding of has been increasing, but so many people still don't realize how many families are touched. There are more than 2.4 million children who are being raised by grandparents, aunts, uncles, older siblings, close family friends, and they make such a difference in those children's lives. With kinship care and grand families, Generations United interchangeably uses both terms. And part of the reason is because in some policy and social work schools and situations, kinship care is the proper term. In other situations, when you're talking about a child on a playground or wanting somebody to understand the families, to say they live in a grand family is a very much, much more warm term. So with kinship and grand families, we did some research about 20 years ago with some messaging experts to try to test out what term would resonate with people. And what the researchers found was that the term kinship care left most people cold, except for a social worker. That's because they were used to that term. And the grand family really warmed people's hearts. They could see it. They could understand it more. So we have a tendency to lean towards grand families. So with the families themselves, there are a significant number, as I mentioned. And I think what's important for people to realize is because they oftentimes keep children out of formal foster care, they save taxpayers more than $10.5 billion a year by taking care of the children. So as one relative caregiver told me once, all I'm asking for is a little bit of respect and respite and support for what I'm doing.
2: And I just wanted to clarify one other part of the description that you provided, Donna, and that is the members and their roles in these two different kind of activities, kinship caregiving and grand families. Is it still the same people that we're talking about, usually grandparents, or as I mentioned earlier, sometimes it's close family friends or other adult family members? When one uses the term grand families, you always think, well, it must be the grandparents. I just wanted to clarify that the members are still the same folks and their roles are similar in terms of caring for the children. Can you help us on that?
3: You're right, Cheryl. We look at them as the same because grand family, as I said, it's living in a grand family. And so it can be an uncle, an aunt, an older sibling, a close family friend. For example, in the book, one of the people I talk about that's one of the stories that we tell is a gentleman named Bob Rubel, and he's an uncle. He's an uncle who saw that his niece was not thriving in the care of his sister, who had a serious substance abuse issue. And so when she was six, he became involved and ended up bringing her into his home when she was 8 years old. At the time, he was married, but then he and his wife, after a year or so, separated. So he became a single father with a nine-year-old child, I think, at the time. And so Uncle Bobby was the relative that raised her, and he did a super job. There's always ups and downs, but she's 30 years old now, graduated from college and doing well. So it can be aunts, uncles, siblings, close family, friends. What's important is loving that child, caring for that child, and wanting the best possible outcomes for the child.
2: And we're going to be talking more about that a little bit later in the interview. But the other piece of information that would be helpful for our listeners is more information about Generations United. You've been affiliated with that organization, formerly as the CEO and now as a senior fellow. Tell

0: is that we'll care for each other throughout our life course, through the times when we need care, through the times that we give care. So Generations United's always been focused on, you know, creating stronger communities for children, youth, and older adults through intergenerational practices and solutions. About 30 years ago, one of the topics that seemed to surface that people weren't thinking about from that intergenerational solutions perspective was grandparents and other relatives raising children. The child welfare world was looking at it, the aging world was looking at it, but they weren't talking to each other. So what Generations United did was they brought the diverse groups together, and from that time have worked to forge a common agenda that unites the organizations so they can advocate together, they can work on behalf of the families together. So we started something called the National Center on Grand Families that does advocacy work, issues an annual State of Grand Families reports, and works with an incredible cadre of grand voices. These are the grandparents, the aunts, the uncles, the children that were raised by grandparents, so that they can tell their stories, so they can be the advocates, so that they can tell advocates what they really need. So I think that's a really important aspect of that work. And then about 5 years ago, for the first time, the federal government funded a technical assistance center. So Generations United houses the Grand Families and Kinship Support Network, a national technical assistance center. And they focus on systems and jurisdictions and helping change policies at the state and local and tribal level. So that's a big part of Generations United's work. And the other is just supporting the connections, the programs that build strong communities that are healthy places to grow up and grow old.
1: Is there a website? You could give that to us now and then tell us again a little bit later what we need to know about Generations United as far as getting information or resources.
0: Yeah, I'd love to share that, Cheryl. The website is pretty easy to remember. It's just www.gu.org. So GU for Generations United. And that's where people can find more information about all of Generations United's work, but also connect to the National Center on Grand Families and the National Network.
1: Donna, one of the things that some folks might be a little bit confused about, or at least want to know more, since this is such an important topic, is the difference between kinship placement and foster care. Enlighten us as to what we need to know about how those two situations for children vary.
0: You're right, they do vary. I think it's really interesting as far as for every child who's in foster care in the care of a relative, there are 19 that are being raised outside of the system informally by a relative. And so the foster care system probably is responsible for less than 500,000 children, whereas grandparents and grandfamilies, uncles, aunts are raising more than 2.4 million children. One of the big differences is the legal relationship. Who has custody, legal custody of the child? In the foster care system, the child is actually in the custody of the state, and the state makes a lot of decisions for that foster family. Whereas when a family's not in the system, they make their own decisions. But oftentimes, if they don't have some sort of a legal relationship, that means that the relative caregiver can't even enroll their child in school, let alone seek medical treatment, let alone have access to their what might be an individual education plan. They can't access, and they aren't aware oftentimes, of the services and supports. Whereas when a family's connected to foster care, there's regular training, meetings, a caseworker who hopefully helps that family navigate systems.
1: You mentioned a little bit earlier the numbers of children who might be being raised by grand families, but talk a little bit more about the demographics of children who receive care from kinship caregivers. Does it vary throughout the United States? Are certain cultures or races more likely to be raising grand families, urban areas versus rural areas? What should we know about that aspect of the situation, about grand families and kinship caregiving?
0: It's really important to understand the whole context of the families, because you're looking at not just one generation or one issue. You're looking at sort of a multi-generational and complex family arrangement and need for support. About 50% of the caregivers are over the age of 60. 55% of them are still in the workforce, and oftentimes they're still in the workforce because they have to be contributing and trying to raise the children. So they're working oftentimes way past a traditional retirement age. 48% of the families have had the children.

0: for more than 5 years. So they may have taken the child in thinking it was temporary and then realized it was permanent and worked towards a permanent situation or legal arrangement. But it's also true that 26% of the caregivers have a disability and the families are more likely to live in poverty. 18% of the families live in poverty. So they face a number of different issues, and that can make a real difference. When we think about demographics, it's also important to realize that they cut across all age ranges, demographics, races, economic groups. For example, there's a grandparent who used to head up a national foundation. And when he and his wife took in their two teenage grandchildren on Cape Cod, they didn't need financial support. They could afford the services that the children needed. Whereas if you have somebody who's on a limited or fixed income, when they take on the children, it brings a whole lot of other issues to them. In terms of racial demographics, again, it's all different races, ethnicities, but it is more prevalent in African American and Native Americans. There's a cultural strength. There's that strength and value of keeping the families together, but also because of institutional racism and implicit bias, oftentimes the children are more likely to be removed from a parent, or the parent is thought to not be able to parent, and so they remove the child. So there are higher numbers there. In terms of rural versus urban, again, it's every situation. Some of the differences, though, are oftentimes if you're in a rural environment, you may not be able to access or find the services or the support groups that you need. They'd be more distant, whereas in an urban area, you may be more likely to take public transportation to be able to get to where you need to be for those supports and services. It's also true that one of the people that I talk about in the Grand Families book is a very successful gentleman named Lance Robertson, and his parents were teenage parents. They weren't old enough to raise him, and he lived in rural Oklahoma, and so his grandfather, being very pragmatic, just said, "You're going to live in our house. We're going to raise this child because realistically, we're going to raise him one way or the other." And so living in that small town environment, they didn't have to worry about a legal arrangement and enrolling Lance in school or getting him medical care because everybody knew everybody. They were all friends. And the wonderful outcome of that story is that now what Lance will tell you is his parents are among his best friends because he was raised close to them, because he was kept with a relative, with his grandparents. He has this wonderful group of grandparents, this wonderful group of parents that are very close to him and contribute to the special aspects of his life today.
1: 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I'm Cheryl Beverstor, producer and host of Aging Matters in Arlington, Virginia. And today we're talking about kinship caregiving and grand families, which relates to the care of children by relatives or close family friends when their parents can't care for them. Can you enlighten us a little bit more as to what are possible circumstances that lead to grand family formation?
0: Oftentimes is because of substance abuse, or the parent may be incarcerated, but also there's mental health issues, there's poverty, there's death of a parent. And I think we need to keep that in mind today as we're in a war in Iran. The war started in Iraq. The first soldier that was killed was a single mother, and her grandparents raised that child. So anything that's happening in our society where we saw a big spike was during the opioid epidemic, when parents got hooked or died because of an overdose. It was the grandparents that stepped in that raised those children. But it's been throughout our history too. George and Martha Washington raised her grandchildren at Mount Vernon. John Hancock was raised by his uncle. It's a real strength that families can be there in a crisis situation, can help with the continuity of raising those children. But anytime we see a societal issue, you can bet that relatives are going to be the backstop. They're going to be the ones that end up making sure that our country's children are cared for.
1: Once that happens, Donna, are these grand family caregivers, are they required to be licensed by the state in which they live? Are there certain legal requirements that they will now have to meet because they are legally responsible for these children?
0: That's interesting, Cheryl, to think about, because oftentimes the relatives don't have legal custody of the children. They want to, but they can't afford it. And I think a really good example of that is Adrienne, a grandmother who lives right outside of Chicago. And she's one of the main stories, one that captivated my heart when I met her and she was first speaking. She was a very quiet Czechoslovakian grandmother who really didn't feel comfortable speaking in front of people unless she was singing in her church choir. And she's become one of the staunchest vocalist advocates for grand families, because when her son married a woman who had a substance abuse issue, she became very worried about her grandson, Joey, and she and her husband stepped in oftentimes and took care of him. And when they tried to get legal custody, she ended up going to court 127 times, spending down her savings. She spent over $100,000 on legal bills until she was finally able to get custody of Joy. It took a lot to convince the courts that the mother wasn't fit to parent. Unfortunately, her son had died, so it was either the grandparents or the daughter, and it became the grandparents. And I loved it when she told me the story of going into court for the last time, and she had been very frustrated by this judge. She'd been in front of this one judge 7 times, and she had another judge that she met in the orthodontic practice that she worked at, who told her, when she told the judge about her story and this judge wasn't listening, she looked at this little gray-haired Czechoslovakian woman and said, "You know, Adrienne, I think you have the backbone and the balls to do this." She said, "What I want you to do is when you go in that court and the judge is ignoring you, you say, 'Excuse me, judge, I'm a U.S. citizen, I vote, and your name's on the ballot.'" And she did. She did, and the judge leaned forward and said, "Okay, tell me everything." And so all the times he hadn't been listening to her, he finally listened. And her husband, Ron, was terrified. He said, "You're going to get us thrown out of court, Adrienne. You're going to get us thrown out." She said, "Well, then I'm going to go screaming." And one of the sheriffs on the way out said, "You did it, Graham. After all these times, you did it." So it's not easy, but grandparents do want that legal relationship when they can get it. One of the difficulties is that oftentimes when they do get a legal relationship with a child, it means severing the parent's responsibilities and rights. And that can cause friction in a family. But whenever possible, they would like that. Now, the states are becoming more aware of how important it is for grandparents and other relatives to raise the children. So they're looking at placement considerations differently. Many of them are adopting standards that are more supportive or lenient towards a grand family or a kinship family. Like a good example of that is foster care licensing. It used to be that the families, in order to qualify for a foster care payment, had to meet the same expectations of a stranger's foster home, meaning every child had to have a separate bedroom. They had to have different entrances and exits available. They had to have so many square feet. And think about it. I don't know about you, but I shared a room with my sister the whole time I was growing up. You know, we lived together, we shared bathrooms, we shared, you know, we did a lot of things because we were families. And so now the states have an opportunity to look at kinship and grand family homes differently. They can say, okay, bunk beds are all right. They could say somebody sleeping on a couch may be okay. They maybe don't have to have as many bathrooms, this or that. So states are realizing that it's really beneficial to families and to the future and to the children if we realize that these are families that deserve support and perhaps a little leniency.
1: You've been touching on the benefits already of grand families. And I'd like to go through a few of those. I noticed that there is some reference to these different benefits on the Generations United website, and I suspect that you also included that kind of information in your book. But in terms of benefits, I would suspect there's more increased stability that can be provided for these children, and perhaps even permanency, that once they're there, that's where they will be until they're on their own. Would you agree, Donna?
0: You're so right, Cheryl. There's so many benefits for the children and for the families. For example, there was one grandmother, when she took in her grandchild, she was going in the 6th grade, and she realized that was going to be the first year that her granddaughter was beginning and ending the school year in the same school. So the stableness, the stability of the family, the permanent relationship is much, much stronger, in part because your grandchild, your niece, your nephew, they may make a mistake and you're going to work through that with them. Whereas in a foster care placement, it might be, don't want this child, don't need this child. So they experience much more stable placements. They're more likely to stay in the same neighborhood, stay connected to friends. Relatives are more likely to take in, adopt, or foster, or just simply take in sibling groups, brothers and sisters, which really helps because there are just heartbreaking stories about siblings being ripped apart from each other and in a very traumatic situation anyway. And then to lose that brother or sister that you've always been with, it's really harmful. And then there's the cultural roots. There was a time when there wasn't preferred placement for African American or Native Alaskans or Hispanic families, Latino families, to look for someone who is of their same ethnicity or race. And what happens then is, I remember one story of a grandmother just being so upset because she finally got access to her grandson and the foster family had cut off his braid. And in a Native American culture, to cut a child's braid was incredibly harmful. So they're more able to be connected to their roots, to their culture, to their traditions, which we all know tradition makes for strong family life.
1: I would also wonder, too, if on the part of the child or the children, that there are better behavioral and mental health outcomes, and the children have greater feelings of belonging and acceptance. I mean, imagine if they have been dealing with issues related to their parents or other cultural kinds of things, that certainly has an impact on their mental health. And so this stability certainly must positively impact the children's behavior and mental health. Have you found that to be true also, Donna?
0: You're so right. I think one of the strongest points to make is that children in kinship care and grand families are more likely to say they feel loved, whereas others may not. And they stay together. And that becomes what's considered a protective factor for adverse childhood, the protective factors that either help them heal or help them cope better with what they've experienced are much, much stronger. But also oftentimes these kids are ones that other people would have thrown away. You know, I think about Shahid Morris, who lives in New Jersey. Shahid's mother was addicted and an alcoholic. So when he was born, the ambulance came when his mother went into labor and they had to pry the liquor bottle out of her mouth to put her on the ambulance. When he was born, as soon as she could, she walked out of the hospital and he was there. He was born addicted. He couldn't lift his head. There was so much that he couldn't do as a baby. And his grandmother went storming into the hospital and said, I'm taking him. And that grandmother was a janitor who worked part-time. So he had multiple medical appointments and she would take a bus, two buses, one way to get him to his medical appointments and then two buses back. And that was every day for a year. Under her care, thrived, whereas chances are he would have been, he was actually, they were told that he might not live, that he would die. So he says, I'm alive today because of my grandmother. And he has done so well. He's now a runner who has a healthy diet. He was the first in his family to graduate from college. He went back. I think this is an interesting thing too. He went back after graduating with a journalism degree, first one in his family, to get a mortuary license, a mortician's license. Because he had grown up with his grandmother taking him to her friend's funerals. So he thought, what a gift to be able to help a family, support a family while they're making their plans, while they're, you know, preparing to say goodbye to their loved one. So he went back, got a mortuary license, but now he's into real estate. He's working for a real estate investment group and really wants to develop housing for grandparents raising grandchildren. And he is now the proud owner of the house that his grandmother raised him in.
1: You have some wonderful stories, Donna. And you mentioned a little bit ago also about siblings. Could you tell us a little bit more? Is it likely in a grand family situation that grandparents end up taking all of the children, if say there are two or three, or is there still a possibility of separation? I was just wondering what your experience or what the statistics show as to if grand families do take all of the siblings. I would imagine that there's a better, again, stability because they have their siblings with them as well. But talk a little bit more about what the circumstances might be and what the outcomes are.
0: If at all possible, grand families want to keep the siblings together. Now, sometimes there's issues in terms of the size of the home or the financial responsibility, but what sometimes will happen then is it might be that one aunt takes one of the children, a grandparent takes one, a great-grandmother takes one, you know, so it's still the extended family and they work together to support the children and make sure that the children are together whenever they want to be, for holidays, all of that kind of thing. But in other cases, they find ways to sacrifice. I think about J.J. Hitch. He and his two brothers and sisters had a really difficult, horrible childhood where his parents were involved with drugs and there were mental health issues. And finally, at age 6, his sister, his little sister, packed 2 suitcases, one with clothes and one with toys, got on her tricycle and went to their grandparents' house. And then the boys followed. So all of a sudden, these grandparents, who were both working, had 4 children in their house. And it wasn't legally, according to the foster care system, big enough for 4 children. So they worked frantically to build the home that they could all be in together that would pass foster care requirements. And it took years, and it also bankrupted the caregivers, the grandparents, in order to be able to fit the house for the children. They were finally able to be successful and got some support for the children.
1: That's it for Sprouts. 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The second half of the program will air next week on Sprouts. Special thanks to my guest, Donna Butts, Senior Fellow with Generations United. The Sprouts theme music is Torpedoes on Tuesday by Poison Control Center. 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I'm Cheryl Beversdorf in Arlington, Virginia. 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
3: 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Starting set 1, Izzo Fitzroy, Redline.